0: Anti-Semitic incidents across the United States are at a record high. The Anti-Defamation League reports a 500% jump in incidents in the past decade.
1: There has been an incredible increase in anti-Semitism, in Jew hatred in this country over the past 4 years. It just gets worse and worse. The hate directed against the Jewish people nationwide, coming from both the right and the left, is of every single type imaginable.
2: Contact, shot fired, shot fired.
3: There have been shootings, assaults, harassment online, anti-Semitism on college campuses, anti-Semitic tropes being promulgated by public officials, public figures like Ilhan Omar. We have Kanye West spewing anti-Semitic hate.
4: There is a troubling trend right now, crimes being committed against religious Jews because they are easily identified. You cannot identify a Jewish person who does not wear a yarmulke or who does not dress in their religious Jewish garb. But you can identify, for example, Orthodox Jews like in New York or in Brooklyn.
5: The first time in my lifetime, I can say that the Jewish community does not feel safe. People are questioning living here in America, living here in New York City. We may have to go elsewhere. It breaks my heart that it's happening on the streets of America today.
6: Jews are the most oppressed group in the history of the world. No group has suffered as much from violence, from the Inquisitions, from pogroms, from the Holocaust. And that history has to be taught.
1: Jews came to this country in great numbers over the last couple of hundred years because it was the place to come where they could have freedom, finally.
5: The United States is one of those great experiments that worked. And they took a look at Europe and they took a look at all these different countries where people would get in trouble for having the wrong religion or looking the wrong way. And you show up in America and you can create the American dream. You could be whoever you wanted to be.
1: But anti-Semitism has always existed. People needing a scapegoat. Jews control the media. If you didn't know, Jews control the banks. Jews are responsible for this, for that, and everything else in the world.
6: Extreme right and extreme left have always had more in common than either has with the center. The new anti-Semitism includes both the extreme right and the extreme left. The extreme right, we see Charlottesville.
7: Jews will not replace us!
6: Shootings in synagogues.
8: There has been a shooting at a synagogue in Pittsburgh, Pennsylvania. Just moments ago, police reporting there are multiple casualties.
6: That primitive form of anti-Semitism. People have been killed as a result of that form of anti-Semitism. The left, the hard left's anti-Semitism represents the future. Young people justifying anti-Semitism. That's an extremely dangerous form of anti-Semitism that disguises itself as anti-Zionism, but at the core, it's we don't like Jews.
1: Anti-Zionism is being opposed to the creation of the State of Israel. And there are people who say, I'm not an anti-Semite. Some of my best friends are Jews. We just hate the State of Israel. We just have a problem with Jews having a right to have their own state. And let's all remember that the relationship between the Jewish people and the land of Israel goes back thousands of years ago.
5: The Holocaust finishes in 1945, and nearly half of the world's population of Jews were wiped out. And as a result, the State of Israel is established in 1948. The Jews of Israel said to the Holocaust survivors, you are my brothers and sisters, come here and be here. What other people in the world could have had 6 million of their people wiped out, and 3 years later they're establishing a state, and they built it to be one of the strongest in the world. It's been a true safe haven for the Jews.
1: The new anti-Semitism started after the Six-Day War in 1967. Israel was surrounded by three countries. They were going to destroy the State of Israel, but Israel defended itself. It was a miraculous victory. That was where Israel became the bad guys overnight in terms of the West Bank, in terms of Gaza, in terms of the Golan Heights. It's those Zionists. They have occupied the land. They won't give the Palestinians their own state. And that was the beginning of a movement on college campuses in particular.

0: Their liberal professors, oh, the underdog are the Palestinians. We need to be with them, period.
1: Israel is a white supremacist capitalist state that viewed the indigenous people of Palestine as less than human.
2: They've got now an excuse, the straw man. So they're going to use Israel, and they use all kinds of other things to attack our community.
3: I was born in Queens, New York. I grew up in Lawrence, New York. I've always been into sports, particularly basketball. I'm the oldest of five. I have three younger brothers and a younger sister. I was raised in a modern Orthodox household. The basics, Shabbos, keeping the Sabbath every weekend, eating kosher food, praying three times a day. On May 20, 2021, I was on my way to a rally in Times Square in New York City to show my support for Israel. I did not ever think that I would be attacked for being Jewish or supporting Israel in my life.
4: I was born and raised in Crown Heights, Brooklyn. I attended local yeshivas my whole life. I'm a member of the Chabad Hasidic community of Crown Heights. Crown Heights is famous for having the Chabad Hasidic community and the African-American Caribbean community. I'm the practice manager of an urgent care center. I love it. My wife is from Southern Massachusetts. She's also from a family from the same Hasidic movement. Our son, he's 6 years old. He's very much embraced being part of this community. I went to pick up my son from the local day camp, and we were heading home. And the vehicle with the perps pulls up next to me, and they all jump out. That's when they just start punching me.
5: It's really a free-for-all with anti-Semitism right now. We have extremely influential figures who spew anti-Semitic hatred on social media, on their platforms.
2: We have to call out hate for what it is. And it doesn't matter if it's someone sitting in Congress.
6: It's a kind of a calming feeling, I always tell folks. When I think of the Holocaust and the tragedy of the Holocaust.
2: And it doesn't matter if it's Hollywood stars.
7: I've been wronged so many times by Jewish businessmen.
2: If that person is hating other people, we need to say that.

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1: The movement called BDS, which stands for Boycott, Divest, and Sanction the State of Israel, is really an anti-Semitic movement. They want nothing to do with Israel. They don't want the United States doing business with Israel.
2: The BDS movement, they'll tell you, we're going to go after the racist Israeli culture. These are the horrible people that we need to boycott, we need to divest, we need to sanction them. So let's get all these different places to do it, and we are going to teach them a lesson around the world.
1: They call Israel a colonial imperialist state that's occupying territories. There's no occupation.
3: העם היהודי אינו כובש בארצו ואינו כובש בבירתנו הנצחית ירושלים. ושום החלטה של האום לא תעוות אמת היסטורית זו.
4: The BDS movement and the Palestinians do not want Israel to exist, period, because they consider every Jew surviving or existing on any land that was previously controlled by the Arabs should not be there and deserve to be expelled.
5: Most definitely we oppose a Jewish state in any part of Palestine. No Palestinian, rational Palestinian, not a sellout Palestinian, will ever accept a Jewish state in Palestine.
2: Israel has not only tried to make peace so many times, Israel has offered so many territorial concessions. And it's always met with suicide bombs. It's always met with stabbings. It's always met with innocent civilians being killed.
6: Just recently, a group of Jews in Neve Yaakov in Jerusalem were murdered in the streets coming out of their synagogue. What was the reaction in the Arab world? Palestinians, civilians, was celebrating the murder of men, women, and children. Don't blame Israel for protecting itself.
7: Israel says it has arrested 19 members of the Palestinian group Islamic Jihad.
6: Put blame where blame belongs. Not the Jewish people, not the state of Israel.
2: One of the incredible things is the comparison of Israel to apartheid. It's outrageous. You have multiple parties of Arabs that serve in the Israeli parliament. You have Israeli Arabs at every university. Hebrew University is half Arab. Arabs thrive when they go into business and when they build businesses. So the idea that apartheid is alive and well in Israel is ridiculous.
1: The state of Israel actually promises equal rights to all. Muslims, Jews, Christians, Arabs. It is really the beacon of hope and democracy.
8: In the United States, anti-Semitism through the vehicle of anti-Zionism has been normalized in the hard left, on many university campuses.
9: The Jewish Journal reported that 9 student groups at the University of California, Berkeley School of Law, amended their bylaws to ban pro-Israel or Zionist speakers. Berkeley School of Law amended their bylaws to ban pro-Israel or Zionist speakers.
8: It's very difficult today to be a Jew on college campuses who supports Israel.
1: For me, in 2015, I saw what was happening on the college campuses. To hear the kind of chants that they were ranting.
10: Long live the Intifada!
11: Long live the Intifada!
10: Intifada, Intifada!
11: Intifada, Intifada!
1: They were really calling for the death of the Jewish people.
6: Within the Democratic Party, there's a whole group of these leftist radical progressives. The anti-Semitism that they have spread in this country, it's become almost like acceptable because it just happens constantly.
2: Rashida Tlaib always talks about from the river to the sea. You have to understand, when you hear from the river to the sea, that means we want Jews dead. That's what it means. There's nothing else.
8: Criticism of Israel, criticism of Israelis' policies are legitimate and actually should be encouraged. But there are those who would demonize Israel. They would deny Israel's right to exist. And that's the only country whose existence they would deny. There is no explanation for that but anti-Semitism.
6: When people, members of Congress, entertainment figures, these are people with tens of millions of followers, when they indulge in that vile hatred towards the state of Israel, towards the Jewish people, and people are watching this and listening to, it legitimizes their hate with their anti-Semitic tropes, then we create a massive, massive situation of Jew hatred in this country.
12: Several people have been stabbed at a Hanukkah celebration at a rabbi's home.
13: Community still in shock tonight after a shooter targets Orthodox Jews leaving LA synagogues. hostage situation at a synagogue near Fort Worth, Texas.
6: There are real victims. There are people who live with the hate directed against them. The people that have been assaulted. That person is wounded. That person is a casualty forever. Hate can lead to terrible, terrible things.
14: The crew that attacked me is four young black dudes. And they're like, yo, you hit our car, you hit our car. Give us the money, give us the money. They were punching me, 20 seconds of straight punches to the face. They were so big and violent, they ripped off the side view mirror. And then one nice guy tells them, yo, guys, enough. And they jumped into their car and sped off. The most anger I had was that this happened in front of my son. In fact, I keep them mumbling to the first responders. My son witnessed this whole thing. I would not be surprised if the climate in the media and social media about how it's okay to attack a Jew fed into their brutality.
15: The Hamas conflict was kind of brewing throughout May of 2021. So things were kind of out of hand. Being a Jew in New York, America, we kind of hear the brunt of whatever's going on in Israel. I had decided to cut through Broadway to get to the rally, and I noticed out of the corner of my eye that someone was giving me chase, and before I could even react, I was getting physically assaulted by between 5 and 10 individuals. They kicked me, punched me, hit me with weapons, sprayed me with a liquid, shouted anti-Semitic comments at me. And thankfully, NYPD stepped in, dispersed the crowd, made sure I was okay, and I was in a great deal of pain. My whole body felt like it was on fire. I couldn't see. I couldn't even catch my breath. This attack should never happen to me, let alone anyone for their faith. You would think that you could walk down the street without having to look over your shoulder. And to think that that might not be the reality these days is very, very difficult.

0: This morning, explosions in Gaza after a night of air raid sirens and rocket attacks on Israel.
1: Hamas and Hezbollah have learned that if you can create conflict in the Middle East by sending rockets or terrorism and having Israel respond, it's going to cause more anti-Semitism in Europe, in the United States. That's the nature of anti-Semitism, holding Jews responsible for things that they hold no responsibility for.
2: Gaza is totally, fully controlled by Hamas, which is a terrorist organization. You'll have the Israeli army and Hamas fight with each other, deal with each other. When something's going on in Israel, whether someone understands it, no matter who's right or who's wrong, people grab Jews off the street and beat them up.
3: Palestinian supporters are bringing the war against Israel and against Jews to America's streets.
4: Restaurant patrons were pelted with glass bottles and attacked by people waving Palestinian flags.
5: A Jewish man says he was attacked for wearing a hoodie featuring the emblem of the Israeli military forces.
6: There have to be consequences for anti-Semitic crimes and really for all crimes. Unfortunately, we're not seeing these crimes being dealt with properly.
7: The progressive district attorneys, they have decided that they can change the law by just not enforcing the laws that they don't like. What they got was everything getting worse.
8: This is part of that woke culture. When we have prosecutors in this country who are more concerned for the criminal, for the perpetrator, than they are for the innocent victims, it sends a clear message that you can get away with Jew hatred and the consequences are almost nil.
6: So a report recently came out by Americans Against Antisemitism. 97% of assaults on Jews are occurring by members of other minority groups.
8: And no one is talking about that. Not the general media. All they want to tell you is it's white supremacists.
9: White supremacists.
10: White supremacists.
11: White supremacists.
2: When also President Trump came along and everyone said, well, he's where all the anti-Semitism is coming from. And we're looking at Jews getting beat up at the street. We're looking at all these folks that have nothing to do with President Trump. Is that because Donald Trump gave them marching orders?
1: No president did more to attack anti-Semitism on college campuses, anti-Zionism, than Donald Trump. And he was an enthusiastic supporter of Israel.
12: This rise of anti-Semitism did not happen because of President Trump. The attacks against Jews in the United States are mostly not by white supremacists, but by people of color, by either people who are from the Middle East or by African-American people.
8: When you have important figures in the black community who are pointing the finger at the Jewish people as being responsible for the ills of society, there's no question that that legitimizes that hate.
13: The business people that have raped my people that just so happen to be Jewish.
2: Louis Farrakhan forever has been the consummate anti-Semite and racist.
14: Powerful Jews are my enemy.
2: Big athletes and stars and actors calling out Jews.
15: The Holocaust isn't about race.
2: When they give you a green light to go after the Jews or a green light to go after Israel, yeah, people are saying, okay, well, if they say it's okay, it must be okay.
16: Because Hitler was killing your people, man. Hitler knew who the real Jews was.
2: People would say, well, it's free speech, you can say stuff. But now it's translating to physical violence and really attacks against the Jewish people.
17: Anti-Semitic attacks are on the rise in New York City.
18: Another Jewish man was assaulted Saturday afternoon.
19: Two shooters attacked a kosher supermarket, killing three inside.
6: It's important to have a conversation about how much the Jewish community contributed to the civil rights movement. There were Jews who died for the civil rights of the black community.
1: Let me emphasize the vast, vast, vast majority of African Americans are supportive of Israel, supportive of the Jewish community, and have good relations with the Jewish community. But any element of bigotry and anti-Semitism has to be wiped out.
6: The Jewish community in the United States is extremely on edge. They're asking questions like, should we move to Israel? When should we plan to get out of here? Because there's not a day that goes by that we don't hear about an attack.
8: Until we start facing the truth about what's going on, and we recognize that we are not dealing with the problem in a way that we may be able to make a dent, we're not going to solve anything.
20: Obviously, I was very physically hurt by this incident and emotionally hurt. My son is afraid to leave the house.
9: very quickly, I realized that my attackers are locals, which is actually a very, very scary thing as a victim. They arrested perp number one. They charged him with very heavy felonies. They requested $50,000 bail. The judge, not surprisingly, lowered that to 10, which his family was able to put up. And since then, there's been no other arrests. I'm a proud Brooklyn boy. I would like to try to stick it out here, but it's getting to a point that visibly looking Jews like myself in New York City have to ask the question, how much is it worth living here where our lives are not taken seriously?
10: I was taken to Bellevue Hospital. I was diagnosed with a concussion. Ended up tearing some ligaments up in my wrist. There's currently 4 adult defendants charged and 1 juvenile defendant. But within 24 to 48 hours, everyone who attacked me and was apprehended was released via bail and back on the street. Wasim Awade said he would do it again and showed no remorse. He was facing anywhere from 7 to 15 years in jail. I wanted to pursue full justice and full accountability. Unfortunately, the plea deal the district attorney's office offered is essentially 6 months in jail. Ultimately, what I want to do is just hold those accountable who participate in this vicious attack, and hopefully I'll be able to just get back to normal.
2: My heart is breaking that in today's day and age, for the Jews, we're no longer treated equal.
8: I am very concerned about the future because I have never seen what I am witnessing right now.
1: Silence or acquiescence in the face of bigotry, it can't be tolerated. It has to be attacked every day.
12: This is all of us against those who wish to do harm to those who do they not agree with.
6: We don't want to harm anyone. We just want to go about our days, go to school, go to work, just live our lives peacefully. And it's unacceptable what's happening in this country right now.
20: Liberal regret over voting for Mamdani. It's actually happening. Graham Platter's replacement likes to keep romance in the family, and DSA candidates have Democrats freaked out. Hello and welcome to another edition of Rob Carson's What in the World Now, broadcasting from Washington, D.C., not far from the White House. Been here about a year, still haven't been invited. Tuesdays are good for me, and I make a mean potato salad, if that makes any difference. The Democrat Party seems to have welcomed the vampires of the Democrat Socialists of America into their homes, and we all know what happens next. Mayhem. Here's MS Now's Eugene Daniels getting the truth from Democrat Socialist co-chair Ashiq Sadiq. Yes, they want to abolish the police.
21: The language that we actually have about the criminal justice system talks about how...
20: And this is my first real job.
21: Currently, our police and prison system is stacked toward persecuting poor people.
20: I know this because I work as a barista at Starbucks.
21: And excusing rich people's crimes. Mm-hmm. I personally have no problem with having something called a prison be the place where people like that are kept if they can't.
20: So, yeah, you know, we like to keep the criminals in the prison and stuff, so there's that.
22: Is it just that it is...
21: The language that we have in there is abolishing the police and prison system that protects...
20: These are the ridiculous things you say when you have zero life experience whatsoever.
21: It's capital over people. These horrible crimes that have been perpetrated by some of the most powerful people in society are being protected.
20: Well, what about the murderers and the rapists and stuff that aren't so powerful and rich and everything?
21: By this system, which is instead mostly going after people for, you know, having some weed or for jumping a turnstile.
20: Well, that's certainly a good reason to abolish the police and the prisons, getting rid of the police. It sounds sane, right? You know, yeah, that pesky 911 call you have to make when your home is being broken into. It's about time we ended that. Dave Urban had the temerity to tell a CNN panel the DSA is bat guano crazy.
23: You know, campaigning with the DSA, I know he's not a DSA candidate, but the DSA label, Hassan Piker, his friends there in the DSA are so bat crazy.
20: He said a poopy word.
23: Right? That Democrats, your party, which should have a very good year, is going to blow it. They're going to blow it.
20: Because everybody knows they're bat guano crazy.
23: Because you guys have such nutty candidates. When you have Bill Maher saying that he's open to voting for J.D. Vance.
20: That's not good.
23: I mean, he would even consider voting for Sarah Palin. When you have James Carville saying, we've got a big tent, but there's some... I just can't have in our big tent, right? When you have this internal schism in your party that's so divisive, And it is clearly on the side of the communists right now. The side of the... Listen, wait.
20: Yeah, it's pretty much on the side of the communists right now.
23: On your party, they have the energy, they're pushing.
0: David,
23: they
0: don't
23: want to
0: call
23: dismember.
0: Don't call names.
20: No, actually communists. It's not calling them a name. It's actually telling the truth.
23: They want to disassemble the party. They want to get rid of the Congress, the Senate, the presidency.
20: Other than that, they're completely reasonable.
0: While
20: the Democrat Party is far from an all-out revolt against the DSA takeover, some cracks are beginning to form in its foundation. While Democrats in office are too terrified to speak out against the cray-cray of the DSA, some who are out of office, like former Senator Joe Manchin, are unabashed.
3: I support the good ideas, but how could you support some of the crazy stuff they're for? Have you seen their platform? They're for dismantling everything that we know.
0: Whether it be
20: I'm still looking for a good idea, actually.
3: The structure of government, Congress itself, or the Senate they want to get rid of.
20: Other than that, they love America.
3: And then they start talking about all the crazy things. No police, no this, no this, no that.
20: Yeah, kind of need the police and all that stuff.
3: Are you crazy? We want a crime-free area. We have to have police for that.
0: Yeah.
3: We want a strong defense. We want a strong border. But if Democrats can't say that, and they start lining up with the socialist demands of how
20: they're going to get their butts kicked up between their shoulders in November.
3: What you are to be a socialist? Energy will be gone. There'll be no energy, okay? We have right now a tremendous amount of energy we're producing, and the world depends more on us than ever before.
20: The Democrat Party has an approval rating of 23%. That is just above toenail fungus, and they're essentially broke. CBS Margaret Brennan asked Senator Mark Kelly if that has him concerned about the midterms. He tried to cover the abject panic many Democrats are feeling by spewing some nonsense about gerrymandering. Talk about a serious reach.
4: Well, I think we have an opportunity here, despite the...
20: To lose the midterms?
4: Republican gerrymandering that started in the state of Texas.
20: Has nothing to do with the extremism of the DSA.
4: To try to, you know, rig the deck, so to say.
20: No idea where you're going here. Not one little clue.
4: Here. And make it more challenging.
20: Your brain GPS is taking us down the wrong street and into the river.
4: That provides an advantage to them.
20: Not even sure what you were trying to say there, Mark. Some Democrats are embracing the DSA as the party appears to be cleaving in half. Democrat Ayanna Pressley even takes credit for the movement, claiming she's the DSA OG.
22: In 2018, when I was elected, I ran on an agenda that people...
20: I wish she'd just go back to trying to kill Superman.
22: ...try to marginalize and radicalize. In 2018, I was calling for the abolishing of...
20: Where did I put that kryptonite?
22: I was calling to cancel student debt. I was calling for Medicare for all. I was calling for radical criminal legal reform. And
20: oh, you had the original stupid ideas that the DSA had. Congratulations. Yay.
22: Ending qualified immunity. And, you know, those attempts to marginalize me were an attempt to marginalize a movement.
20: No, actually, the movement was so bat guano crazy that it had to be marginalized and actually marginalized itself.
22: An attempt to silence the voices of the most disenfranchised.
20: No. Please, keep sharing the crazy so you'll lose the November.
22: But that movement has only multiplied. It has only multiplied. Earlier today, I was joined by...
20: Yeah, you know, kind of like cancer.
22: By Congresswoman Summer Lee of Pennsylvania and Congresswoman Anna Lilia Mejia from New Jersey. And I was also joined by...
20: Who might win their primaries but won't win in the general.
22: Steph Jackson representing Rainbow Push.
20: Oh, Rainbow Push, it's so fabulous. Stop it.
22: As well as Maurice Miller from the Working Families Party. So there's an incredible...
20: All people who you've never heard of, who obviously have some sort of momentum, even though you've never heard of them.
22: Coalition on the ground. There's incredible momentum on the ground. And what I've just been telling people is...
20: Slow-mentum? You sure it isn't slow-mentum?
22: He can win on this issue of electability. He can win if you support him.
20: And that's usually how people win. But I don't think you will. Coming up... Francesca Hong, the Democrat running for governor in Wisconsin, really, really hates Thanksgiving. Stick around.

0: It's a little different.
1: Welcome back to Rob Carson's What in the World. In the state of Wisconsin, a Democrat socialist and failed restaurateur, Francesca Hong, wants to defund the police, has some serious problems with white proximity, whatever that means, and thinks Thanksgiving should be abolished. Other than that, completely sane. Here she is with CNN's Caitlin Collins, doubling down on her hate of Turkey Day.
2: And one of the first meals that I made that was for the community when I was 16 was a Thanksgiving.
1: For the community. You made a meal for the community.
2: Meal. No, I always think my hospitality background and owning a restaurant for 7-8.
1: Yeah, you said you wanted to abolish Thanksgiving. Why don't we get to that?
2: Here's that bringing folks around the table to share conversation and build community is always a good thing.
1: You know, I think I'd rather eat alone than sit at the same table with you.
2: But Thanksgiving is also a time that's incredibly painful for many people in our communities.
1: Really? Which community is that? Because in my community, we use Thanksgiving as a day to thank God for the blessings in our lives. I know that's terribly selfish to you, but that's kind of the way it is.
2: I think there I wanted to make sure that people understood that there are multiple views, but views can...
1: How about just white meat or dark meat? How about that for multiple views?
2: Evolve. And the position that
1: I have a feeling she doesn't like the white meat too much.
2: I'm running for right now, and I think my background as a chef
1: probably eats vegetarian turkey
2: will actually help me become a better governor that's able to bring more people.
1: Oh no, you never answered the question.
2: To the table.
1: I would not want to break the wishbone with her because she probably would wish that I was dead. The Bill of Rights covers U.S. citizens. The right to vote is something only citizens can do, despite 250,000 illegal registered in four states and 400 of them voting in New Jersey, rather than acknowledging the 400 legal voters that were canceled by the illegal voting. Democrats are choosing fear-mongering about ICE showing up at polling places.
3: Right now is out of control because Donald Trump wants it this way.
1: Man, that guy is like spitting mad.
3: He wants an agency that he can
1: control. And there he goes. He got me just right there.
3: Control that he can direct. We should be very clear. And we should be and understand that Donald Trump also will likely want to use ICE.
1: No, not really. He just wants to make sure that you're a legal citizen if you're going to vote.
3: When it comes to the ballot box come this November, he's going to send people to polling places, to precincts. These are questions that need to be answered. We need to understand the type of training.
1: Why are you so freaked out here about the possibility of making sure that illegals don't vote?
3: That right now ICE is giving to these officers.
1: Do you ever notice the more strident Democrats become, the more they appear to be covering something up? Their protestations are so intense, they appear to be fake and insincere. Like when they claim some groups aren't capable of getting an ID. First it was black people, then it was rural people, then it was women. Now they're just saying it's Democrats.
4: Well, let's be very clear. The reason that Donald Trump is insisting that the Senate pass what they call the Save America Act
1: is to make sure that people who are voting are actually citizens,
4: is to try to rig the midterm election.
1: Well, how exactly do you do that by ensuring that people are citizens when they go to vote?
4: The reason for that is that what the Save Act does is require certain kinds of IDs.
1: Yeah, like living does that too.
4: So, for example, passports.
1: Yeah, got one of those.
4: Birth certificates.
1: Everybody's got one of those.
4: The effect of that, Dean, is to prevent millions of American citizens who may not have that form of ID.
1: No, actually, the only people who don't have forms of ID that are legal are here illegally.
4: From voting, and it's their calculation that it will essentially put up barriers to mostly Democratic.
1: Okay, so now you're saying that your voters are too stupid or inept to have ID in general.
4: Voters, more than Republican voters, although it will hurt voters.
1: I honestly, if I were Democrat, I'd be like, what the what?
4: Across the board, that is obviously their assessment. And we will block.
1: No, you just insulted all Democrat voters that they don't have an ID. Way to go there, buddy.
4: The passage of the SAFE Act.
1: I'm not so sure that average Democrats are smart enough to understand they've just been totally dissed. Chris Van Hollen also tried his hand at comedy this week, suggesting almost seriously that he's he's considering running for president. I know, save your money.
0: Well, Casey, you're right. I've said I'm kicking the tires, and my view is that we are a big tent.
1: If you're kicking the tires on the possibility of running for president, you might want to get new tires.
0: Party, meaning we should make room for people with lots of different voices. I mean, people within the party,
1: you know, like really high voices and really low voices and really silly voices,
0: can decide to agree,
1: really deep voices,
0: or disagree with particular proposals. But look, you know, we all encouraged our colleagues to support Joe Manchin. He was the Democrat that could win in West Virginia.
1: And yeah, because he was a moderate, you see. He wasn't one of the DSA that really hate Israel and want to wipe it off the map and get rid of the border and get rid of prisons.
0: I certainly supported Joe. And when Mamdani becomes the Democratic nominee.
1: Nominee for what?
0: In New York City, we should be supporting Mamdani. And I think the Democratic Party is big enough to be able to take both voices. And I think we need to have a debate.
1: Yeah, they're full of crap, but there's more room for crap.
0: Casey, in the Democratic Party, we need to have a lot of churning. I actually think at this point in time, that's very helpful.
1: We'll take anybody, Nazis. Who the hell cares?
0: For all of us.
1: He doesn't even realize they're sealing their own doom. Colorado AG Jenna Griswold, who is supposed to be the Attorney General for all the people, took bombast to an obscene level on MS Now, saying without evidence, Trump is just trying to destroy free and fair elections. She doth protest too much.
5: We are seeing the largest attack in recent history on our democracy.
1: No, not really. Not one little bit. Just asking people to show the ID so we know that they're legal citizens to vote.
5: Trump has weaponized the federal government.
1: No, no, he has not. Not one little bit. You're absolutely wrong.
5: To undermine competence, but also attack the very foundation of our country, and that's free and fair elections.
1: Generally, people who make the most noise have much more to hide. Troy Jackson is officially the Democrat candidate for Senate in Maine, replacing the now gone and completely erased Graham Plattner. Yeah, Graham Plattner, remember him? Yeah, where the hell did he go? He's been ghosted. The decision to choose Jackson was expedited out of desperation by the Democrats, leaving many like NBC's Kristen Welker to wonder if he'd been properly vetted. And Bernie Sanders didn't sound so sure.
6: Well, I was not involved in that process at all. I mean, as you indicated.
1: It wasn't me. I mean, if he wasn't vetted, it wasn't me. But, I mean, he's totally been vetted.
6: They had to move very, very quickly. And I think the main Democratic,
1: which didn't work so well for Graham Plattner. You know, that guy, he was there. He's gone now.
6: Thought he did the best they could under difficult circumstances.
1: Could have actually canceled him after the Nazi tattoo, but she just kept marching on forward.
6: All I can say is I have known Troy for a number of years. He is.
1: Doesn't mean I know everything about him. I mean, I don't know everything about him, and I've known him for a number of years. We kind of run into each other every once in a while at a cocktail party. I'm like, hey, Troy, what's up?
6: A fifth-generation logger. You want a working class
1: voice? He's a logger. Okay, great.
6: Voice in Washington, D.C. Troy is certainly that voice. I have seen his
1: platform. Did I mention I think he's also a logger?
6: Platform. It is a strong platform, standing up for working families, taking on the oligarchs, fighting for Medicare. For all Maine, like
1: anything you're not sure about there, Bernie?
6: Vermont is an older state. He understands that we have to.
1: Not as old as you, but pretty darned old.
6: To make sure that we do not cut Social Security benefits. In fact,
1: now he's just straying right off the reservation.
6: Ban Social Security benefits by demanding the wealthy start.
1: Vetting. We asked you about vetting.
6: To pay their fair share of taxes. So,
1: Now you're on the opposite side of Maine when it comes to Troy Jackson.
6: I've known Troy, and I look forward to working with him in the U.S. Senate.
1: Now, of course, thanks to Newsmax, we can effectively say Troy Jackson was not properly vetted, unless you think marrying your cousin is not going to be a problem for your campaign.
7: Democrat Senate candidate Troy Jackson is facing scrutiny after a new report claimed his longtime partner, Lana Pelletier, is also his second cousin, and that the couple has two adult children together. The report, first published by the Maine Wire, cites genealogical records showing the pair share the same great-grandparents, making them second cousins.
8: All right, the relationship is legal under Maine law.
1: And their kids are fantastic, even though they all have six toes and fingers.
8: And the New York Post reporting that such family ties are not considered unusual in some rural parts of northern Maine. But Jackson
1: out there in trailer park country,
8: here have reportedly been together since high school.
1: Oh, that makes it even better.
8: And has frequently referred to her publicly as his wife, though reports say they've never been actually legally married.
1: I would call that a lapse in the vetting process. Coming up, Zoran Mondami doesn't want voter ID, but if you want to buy groceries at his socialized grocery stores, you're going to need one. Stick around.

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1: Welcome to the third and final segment of Rob Carson's What in the World. Why three segments? Because three is a magic number. Everybody knows that. Liberal regret is starting to pour over the people of New York City. 62,000 families have signed a petition to keep Zohran Mamdani from attending the 25th anniversary of 9/11. And now liberals who are completely down with the pied-à-terre tax on second homes worth over $5 million have been doxxed by their dear leader, Mamdani, including liberal commentator Scott Galloway, who was fine with targeting others, but not so much when the target is on his back.
2: And I've been doxxed.
3: You've been doxxed. What? Tell me.
2: So, I don't know if you've heard.
1: But sucks to be you. It sucks to be you.
2: But Mayor Mamdani has decided to release a list of the 950,000 residences with addresses and names.
1: 950,000?
2: Might be eligible for his pied-à-terre tax. I came out in favor of this tax.
1: What was it? They first came for them, and then they came for me. What was that thing about?
2: The definition, he's taken a legitimate source of tax revenue, and he's turned it into a wanted poster.
1: And congratulations, you're one of New York City's most wanted.
2: What is the upside here? Why is he doing this?
1: In case you missed it, Zohran Mamdani is spending millions of dollars on government-run grocery stores. Several won't open until 2029. I'm thinking some people might need to buy groceries before then. That said, the socialist mayor absolutely opposes presenting an ID to vote, but in a presser over a week ago, it will be necessary if you want to buy some bananas. Some would think that idea is bananas.
4: So our RFP makes very clear that this is...
1: RFP, that means really... fine place, I guess.
4: A program for New Yorkers to be able to put food on the table, not a program for people to be able to make a quick buck through reselling. I'm going to pass it over to our EDC head, GPAC, to add some additional details.
1: Yes, if you not look, even sure what those initials meant.
5: Look at our RFP for the operator. We are looking to make sure that we target New Yorkers, whether it be at sort of a library card-esque thing.
1: Kind of strange, since that story blew up last week, Mamdani appeared on the Joy Reid show to say the ID thing, yeah, you don't need it, you don't need it, which begs the question, if this is a store for poor people, how are you going to stop everyone from taking advantage of such terrific savings?
4: And we're talking about a city-run grocery store, one in each borough, which, by the way, you do not need an ID to...
1: Grand opening in 3 years, kids. I wouldn't start standing in line.
4: We're talking about actually addressing the question of skyrocketing grocery prices.
1: When Joe Biden became the president, that's when it all started. That's when grocery prices went up 30%.
4: Alone, an increase in grocery prices of around 30%.
1: I give it a month after opening for it to close. Rob Schmidt's brilliant on-the-street producer, Brent Constantino, hit the streets of New York to see how bodega owners feel about competing with government-funded grocery stores. To say the least, not crazy about it.
6: Government-owned grocery stores are coming to the Big Apple.
1: I love it when he does that little dance at the beginning of his report. He's awesome.
6: And Mayor Mamdani says shoppers could expect a 30% discount.
1: Sure.
7: Dayfield is going to be bad for us.
6: When the government-owned grocery store opens, how do you think that'll impact sales here at your business?
8: The business is going to be slow.
1: I'm seeing a lot of immigrant people coming here to live the American dream, being driven out of business.
9: At least 20% of our buyers are definitely going to start buying over there.
7: They're going to lose a lot of customers, you know. I have a lot of things here. They're going to buy cheap from over there.
1: The definition of insanity is trying the same failed policies over and over again and never learning from them. That's going to do it for the show this week, guys. I greatly appreciate you joining me. I hope you'll check out my nationally syndicated radio program, now headquartered in the Newsmax headquarters in Washington, D.C. Until next time, God bless our police, our first responders, our military, living and deceased, serving and retired, the unborn, and of course, you crazy awesome people. And until next week, don't catch the stupid.
10: This is arguably the last photograph of Abraham Lincoln, taken right on the south balcony of the White House. We have used AI to bring the photographs, the eyewitness accounts, and the primary sources of the era to life. Now, the Civil War is still raging, but in 34 days, the South will surrender. And 6 days after that, he will be dead. This is the story of Abraham Lincoln's last week of life. For 4 years, this war has torn the country apart. 600,000 dead, cities burned. And now, the Confederate capital itself.

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1: Let the thing be pressed.
0: 2 days later, in a Virginia farmhouse owned by a man named Wilmer McLean, the two greatest generals of the war meet face to face. Grant in a mud-spattered field uniform, Lee in dress grays. They sit down at a marble-topped table, and they write out the terms by hand. After 4 years and 600,000 dead, the Civil War is over. Grant is generous. The Confederates keep their sidearms, go home. The next day, alone in his tent, Lee writes his army's farewell. The Confederacy is finished. The news had reached Washington the night before, 10 o'clock, April 9th. By morning, the war was over. The rain came down hard. It didn't matter. Cannons fired in salute across the city. Crowds poured into the muddy streets. Bands played all day. By evening, 3,000 people had gathered on the wet lawn of the White House, calling for Lincoln to speak. He appeared at a window and told them to come back tomorrow night. He'd give them a proper address then. But for tonight, he had one request. He pointed at the band below.
2: I have always thought Dixie one of the best tunes I have ever heard. Our adversaries over the way attempted to appropriate it, but I insisted yesterday that we fairly captured it.
0: The band played the anthem of the Confederacy on the White House lawn. The president stood at the window and listened. The next night, the crowd was even bigger. They had come back for the speech he promised them, a victory speech, a celebration. The Union had won. They wanted to hear him say it. Lincoln stepped to a window above the North Portico and began to read.
2: We meet this evening not in sorrow, but in gladness of heart.
0: But it wasn't a victory speech. He spoke about Reconstruction, about Louisiana, about how to put the country back together. The crowd grew quieter as he went on. This was not what they had come to hear. And then, late in the speech, he said something no American president had ever said out loud.
2: It is also unsatisfactory to some that the electoral franchise is not given to the colored man. I would myself prefer that it were now conferred on the very intelligent and on those who serve our cause as soldiers.
0: Lincoln was calling for black Americans to be given the right to vote. It would be the last speech of his life. Standing in the crowd that night was a famous actor. Beside him stood two men he had recruited months earlier. Men he had been planning something with for a very long time. A kidnapping. They had been going to kidnap the president, snatch him out of his carriage, smuggle him south, and trade him for Confederate prisoners. But the surrender had ended that. There was nothing left to trade for. And then they heard Lincoln say the line about the vote. The actor turned to the soldier beside him and said,
3: "That means Negro citizenship. Now by God, I'll put him through. That is the last speech he will ever make."
0: The kidnapping would never happen. His name was John Wilkes Booth. When we come back, the cabinet meets, the carriage rolls, and the president sits down to breakfast with his son. They had been going to kidnap the president, snatch him out of his carriage, smuggle him south, and trade him for Confederate prisoners. But the surrender had ended that. There was nothing left to trade for. And then they heard Lincoln say the line about the vote. The actor turned to the soldier beside him and said,
3: "That means Negro citizenship. Now, by God, I'll put him through.

0: That is the last speech he will ever make.
1: The kidnapping would never happen. His name was John Wilkes Booth. When we come back, the cabinet meets, the carriage rolls, and the president sits down to breakfast with his son.

0: On Good Friday morning, Lincoln sat down to breakfast with his eldest son. Robert was 21, on Grant's staff, just back from Appomattox. He described the surrender to his father in detail. Mary's dressmaker, Elizabeth Keckley, passing in the hallway, would later write, "She had never seen the president's face so cheerful." Lincoln told his son to take off the uniform, finish school.
1: "The war is now closed, and we soon will live in peace with the brave men that have been fighting against us."
0: At 11, the cabinet met to discuss the peace. Behind every man in that room was the same question. What to do with the South now? What to do with the men who had led the rebellion? The radicals in Congress wanted them tried, hanged, their land confiscated. Lincoln wanted the opposite. He had been saying it for 10 days, since the day he walked into Richmond himself. Richmond, the Confederate capital, taken by Union troops 2 days before. Half of it burned to the ground. Lincoln went there himself. He brought his 12-year-old son. He walked the streets unarmed. Crowds of freed slaves rushed toward him. One old man dropped to his knees. Lincoln stopped him.
2: "Don't kneel to me. You must kneel to God only."
0: He toured the burned city with the Union commander, General Godfrey Weitzel. And as they walked, Weitzel turned to him.
3: "Mr. President, how should we treat them? The defeated?"
4: "If I were in your place, I'd let them up easy. Let them up easy."
0: Now in the cabinet room, he was saying it again.
1: "I hope there will be no persecution, no bloody work, after the war is over."
0: But not everyone in the room agreed. The Secretary of War, Edwin Stanton, had brought a document with him to the meeting. A draft of his own, a plan for the South after the war. It called for military occupation, federal troops in every Confederate state, federal governors appointed by Washington, the South ruled by the army, indefinitely. It was the opposite of everything Lincoln had said for 10 days. Stanton slid copies of the document across the table to each member of the cabinet. The men read it in silence. Lincoln didn't argue with Stanton. He didn't reject the plan. He told the cabinet to take their copies home. Read them. Think about them. They would meet again on Tuesday to decide. Then he turned the meeting to the other question on his mind. Jefferson Davis, the president of the Confederacy. He was on the run, fleeing south through the Carolinas. Stanton wanted him captured, tried for treason, hanged. Lincoln disagreed. He told the room he would rather see Davis escape the country than become a martyr to the South. He wanted the leader of the rebellion to vanish. He wanted the South to have nothing to mourn. At 12:30 in the afternoon, the cabinet meeting ended. The men stood up. They thanked Lincoln. They walked out into the spring sunlight. The cabinet would meet again the following Tuesday to decide what to do with Stanton's plan. But when the cabinet reconvened that Tuesday, Lincoln's chair was empty. Stanton's draft was reissued within days. The men who took Lincoln's place took Stanton's direction instead. At 3 o'clock, Lincoln took Mary on a carriage ride. When the carriage was brought around, she asked if anyone should ride with them.
5: "No. I'd prefer to ride by ourselves today.
0: They drove out to the Navy Yard on the Potomac. He stepped aboard a battle-scarred ironclad, the USS Montauk, to greet the sailors. It was the last vessel of his Navy he would ever see. On the ride back through the spring afternoon, Mary would later write, her husband was more cheerful than she had seen him in 4 years. He talked about going home, back to Springfield when his term was over, to open a small law office, to ride the circuit again, the way he had as a young man.
5: Dear husband, you almost startle me by your great cheerfulness.
1: Well, I may feel so, Mary. I consider this day the war has come to a close. We must both be more cheerful in the future. Between the war and the loss of our darling Willie, we have been very miserable.
0: Willie was their son. He had died in the White House 3 years earlier of typhoid. He was 11 years old. They rode back through Washington as the afternoon turned to evening. While the Lincolns rode through the spring sunshine, 3 miles away, Booth was getting ready. For months, his plan had been a kidnapping. Trade the president for prisoners and peace. But Lee had surrendered. Jefferson Davis was running. There was no Confederacy left to trade with. That morning, Booth went to Ford's Theater to pick up his mail. He learned the president would be in the audience that night. The kidnapping became a killing. Booth knew the building. He was an actor. He had performed on its stage. He walked into the president's box and notched a length of pine to brace the door behind him. He had widened the plot. 3 targets. The Secretary of State, the Vice President, the President himself. They would strike at 10 o'clock. Back in his room, he laid out a derringer, a knife, a diary, and just one bullet. Coming up after the break, Ford's Theater, a bodyguard who walks away, and the shot.

0: Schmidt, weeknights.
1: On the evening of April 14th, 1865, 5 days after Lee surrendered at Appomattox, President Lincoln and his wife Mary left the White House for Ford's Theater. With them were a young couple from across Lafayette Park, Major Henry Rathbone and his fiancée, Clara Harris. At the door, Lincoln passed his bodyguard. William Crook had been on duty since 8 that morning. He had spent the day asking Lincoln not to go. Crook said goodnight.
2: Goodbye, Crook.
1: Crook had served him for months. The president had never said goodbye to him before. Only goodnight. The carriage arrived at Ford's Theater at 8:30. The play was already on. When the Lincolns entered the box, the actors stopped. The orchestra struck up Hail to the Chief. 1,700 people rose to their feet. Mary took her husband's hand. She whispered, embarrassed at her own affection.
3: What will Miss Harris think of my hanging on to you so?
4: She won't think anything about it.
1: They are the last words anyone ever recorded him saying. Outside the president's box sat his bodyguard. His name was John Parker, Washington Metropolitan Police. He had a record of 14 disciplinary infractions. Drunkenness, sleeping on duty, frequenting houses of prostitution. He had been assigned to the White House detail anyway. That night he was 3 hours late to his shift. When he finally arrived at Ford's Theater, he took up his post in the corridor outside the box. From the chair, he could not see the stage. So he got up. He moved to a gallery seat to watch the play. At the intermission, he went next door to the Star Saloon for a drink. With him were the president's footman and the president's coachman. Already at the bar, having his own drink before going to work, was John Wilkes Booth. The chair outside the president's box was empty. At 10:15, Harry Hawk delivered the line.
5: Don't know the manners of good society, eh? Well, I guess I know enough to turn you inside out, old gal. You sockdologizing old man trap.

He fired once. He never woke up again.

0: tyrants, he yelled in Latin. The first doctor to reach Lincoln was 23 years old. He had graduated from medical school 6 weeks earlier. The bullet was in Lincoln's brain. A clot was pressing in behind it. Leo cleared the clot with his finger, relieving the pressure. He breathed into the president's mouth until Lincoln's lungs started working again.
1: Oh, doctor, do what you can for him. Do what you can.
2: His wound is mortal. It is impossible for him to recover.
0: He had bought him 8 more hours. They took him into a small back bedroom

0: In the front parlor, Edwin Stanton took over the government of the United States. He closed the bridges out of Washington. He sent men after Booth. He pulled a young veteran with shorthand in off the street to transcribe witness statements. Mary Lincoln waited in another room. She broke down again and again.
1: Oh my God, and have I given my husband to die?
0: At 22 minutes past 7 on the morning of April 15th, Abraham Lincoln stopped breathing. Years later, Lincoln's secretaries would write that Stanton spoke into the silence.
2: Now he belongs to the ages.
0: It may have been said. It may not have been. In the front parlor of the boarding house, Stanton dictated a single line.
2: Abraham Lincoln died this morning at 22 minutes after 7.
0: Within hours, it had crossed the country.
3: Sir.
4: So help me God.
0: 3 hours after Lincoln stopped breathing, the vice president was sworn in as the 17th president of the United States. His name was Andrew Johnson. He was a Democrat from Tennessee. He had owned slaves until 2 years before. Within a year, he would veto the Civil Rights Act. He would veto the Freedmen's Bureau. He would tell the South not to ratify the 14th Amendment. A funeral train took his body home to Springfield. It stopped in every city on the way. It traveled for 13 days. A nation walked beside it. This was the last week of Abraham Lincoln's life. He was 56 years old. Lincoln had won the war, and he had set slavery on the path to its end. But the peace he wanted did not outlive him. This is arguably the last photograph of Abraham Lincoln, taken right on the south balcony of the White House. He had 39 days left.
5: President Donald Trump has made a sport out of calling out the news media, a media who often go off the rails pushing false narratives and even outright lies. Now, perhaps there's no one else in the world who understands what the news media has become more than President Trump. He fights them on their level, and more often than not, he wins. Hi, everybody, I'm Bill Whittle, and this is The Trump Wars, Exposing Fake News.
6: Go ahead. President-elect, since you are attacking our news organization, can you give us a chance?
7: Your organization is terrible.
8: Tomorrow they will say, Donald Trump rants and raves at the press. I'm not ranting and raving. I'm just telling you. You're dishonest people.
9: They said Martin Luther King's bust was taken out of the Oval Office by me. What they're saying is that I'm a racist. That's what they're saying.
10: If I may ask one other question, Mr. President, if I may.
11: That's enough. Put down the mic. When you report fake news, which CNN does a lot, you are the enemy of the people. Go ahead.
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14: CNN is under fire for reporting fake news.
8: Tomorrow, they will say, Donald Trump rants and raves at the press. I'm not ranting and raving. I'm just telling you, you're dishonest people.
5: This is just something none of us have ever seen before. A politician not only willing to take on the press, but to call them out to their face. Time and time again, Donald Trump is not only willing to come right out and say they don't have any clothes on, he actually really seems to enjoy it.
6: Mr. President, since you attacked CNN, can I ask you a question?
8: John Roberts, go ahead, John. John Roberts, go ahead. CNN's fake news. I don't take questions from CNN. CNN is fake news.
5: Perhaps his biggest nemesis? CNN reporter Jim Acosta. Now watch how the president not only shuts him down, he gives him a little jab on the way out.
4: It's miles away. That's not an invasion.
8: Honestly, I think you should let me run the country. You run CNN. All right. And if you did it well, your ratings would be
3: ask,
8: much better.
3: If I may ask one other question. Mr. President, if I may.
15: Here you go. Take that with you. Look, when CNN continually takes a partisan side, its reporting is fake news, pure manipulation. Well, Donald Trump simply won't stand for it.
6: Since you're attacking us, can you give us a question? Mr. President-elect.
16: Go ahead.
6: Mr. President-elect, since you are attacking our news organization, can you give us a chance?
16: Your organization
6: You are attacking our news organization.
16: Your organization
6: Can you give us a chance to ask a question, sir?
16: Go ahead.
6: Sir, can
16: Quiet.
6: You state...
16: Quiet.
6: Mr. President-elect.
16: Go ahead.
6: Can you say categorically...
16: She's asking a question. Don't be rude.
6: Mr. President-elect, can you give us a question?
16: Don't be rude.
6: You're attacking us. Can you give us a question?
16: Don't be rude.
6: Can you give us a question?
16: I'm not going to give you a question.
6: Can you state categorically...
16: You are fake news.
15: He's not going to give CNN a shred of respect. Instead of bowing to the reporter, he treats him like an unruly school kid. Sit down, be quiet, you're disrupting the class, and I've had enough of this nonsense. It's almost like President Trump was about to give him a week of detention. Here's what the president had to say in Melbourne, Florida, a few weeks after taking office.
17: When the media lies to people, I will never, ever let them get away with it. I will do whatever I can that they don't get away with it. They have their own agenda, and their agenda is not your agenda.
15: The reason Donald Trump makes so many reporters' heads explode is because, unlike every other Republican politician we've seen since Ronald Reagan, Trump will not simply walk into the media kill box. Now, for their part, the media hates being called out by the president. They regularly get triggered and label the president's fake news monitor as dangerous or irresponsible.
18: On this program, we try not to talk about the president's fake news jabs any more than necessary. They're clearly designed to undermine the reporting of this outlet and others that the president simply doesn't like, no matter how many sources or facts are included.
15: Hold on a second. What? Sources? Facts? Before the president even had time to move into the White House and unpack, Time magazine was tweeting that he had removed the bust of Martin Luther King on his first day in the Oval Office. Now, just because this wasn't true didn't slow them down. This fake news lie spread like wildfire. Here's former press secretary Sean Spicer.
19: Keeps talking about uniting this nation, bringing people together. And then a tweet goes out in a pool report to, a few thousand people saying that he removed the bust of Martin Luther King. How do you think that goes over? There's a point at which we have a right to go out there and correct the record.
9: They said Martin Luther King's bust was taken out of the Oval Office by me.
18: It's there.
9: What they're saying is that I'm a racist. Then when it was revealed that they were wrong, nobody even talks about it.
15: Exactly. Yes, that's the strategy. Print the fake news on the front page above the fold, and then print the retraction somewhere behind the classified ad section. You get the picture. Time magazine struck again when they photoshopped the president looking down upon a crying little girl who they claimed had been separated from her parents at the border.
20: People across the country are sharing a rather provocative cover from Time magazine.
21: The crying little girl was even turned into a provocative cover by Time magazine. But it turns out she was never separated from her mother.
15: America is founded on the idea of a free press keeping the president honest. How far have we fallen that now we need a free president keeping the press honest? A study by the Media Research Center found that 90% of the media's coverage of President Trump is negative. Just look at this exchange between the president and a PBS reporter trying to paint him as a racist.
22: On the campaign trail, you called yourself a nationalist. Some people saw that as emboldening white nationalists. Now people are also saying
9: that That's such a racist question.
22: Some people that say that now the Republican Party is seen as supporting white nationalists because of your rhetoric. What do you make of that?
9: I don't believe it. I don't know. Why do I have my highest poll numbers ever with African Americans? Why do I have among the highest poll numbers with African Americans? I mean, why do I have my highest poll numbers? That's such a racist question. Honestly, I mean, I know you have it written down and you're going to tell me. Let me tell you, that's a racist question.
22: And Mr. President, I
9: love
22: ask
9: you know what the word is? I love our country. I do. But to say that, what you said, is so insulting to me. It's a very terrible thing that you said.
15: It was a racist question. You know, actually, it wasn't really a question at all. It was a simple accusation. But the media immediately turned the tables and accused the president of being rude. Here's CNN's Brooke Baldwin.
23: These women have conducted themselves with the utmost respect. The person who apparently has none, the president.
15: Here's the rule book of the media. They disrespect you, you defend yourself, and then you're accused of disrespecting them. President Trump has an instinct for these rules. He smells a trap and then ambushes the ambushers. Take a look at this.
0: So why not sign the other bills, though, so some of these workers can get paid, the government
1: can get
0: paid?
1: You think I should do that?
0: Yeah,
1: do you think I should do that, John?
0: Well, I mean, it's not for me to say that.
1: I want your one-sided reporting. Do you think I should do that?
0: John,
1: do you think I should just sign?
0: Well, the argument has been made that you can sign these bills that have nothing to do with border security.
1: Do you think I should just sign?
0: I'm saying that if you sign that, these workers can start getting paid. The government can start working.
1: So you would do that if you were in my position? You'd do that?
0: I'm not in your position. I'm asking you if you've got something you would do.
1: I'm asking you, would you do that if you were in my position? If you would do that, you should never be in this position. Because you'd never get anything done.
15: That is why the press hates Trump so intensely. By turning the question back on the reporter, he makes the other guy stammer through the trap of a question that has no correct answer. It's just genius. It really is. When we come back, we'll look at some of the infamous examples of fake news and watch President Trump take on some of his not-so-favorite reporters.

0: be one.
1: Just a few days after her stunning loss, Hillary Clinton blamed everyone but herself. Months before President Trump even took office, Mrs. Clinton blamed her defeat on the idea that the Russians had colluded with Donald Trump to steal the presidency. Funny, she didn't say a word about this process before she lost the election, and nor did President Obama, who said he had evidence of Russian meddling and did nothing as they meddled, apparently. Now, the press seemed determined to take down Donald Trump from the day he was elected. Russian collusion became the new mantra of the press. In 2017, ABC's 24-year veteran investigative reporter Brian Ross seemed in a rush to confirm to the world that Trump had colluded with Russia.
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3: Major news in the Russian investigation.
4: Robert Mueller has charged
5: Lieutenant General Michael T. Flynn.
6: When former National Security Advisor Michael Flynn pleaded guilty earlier this week, his indictment claimed he'd been directed by someone on Donald Trump's transition team to reach out to the Russians. And so began the frenzied media hunt to find out who that was. ABC's lead investigative reporter Brian Ross appeared to be the one with the scoop.
7: He's prepared to testify, we are told by a confidant, against President Trump, against members of the Trump family, and others in the White House. He's prepared to testify that President Trump, as a candidate, Donald Trump, ordered him, directed him to make contact with the Russians, which contradicts all that Donald Trump has said at this point.
1: Wow. A sitting president colluding with the Russians in order to throw an election? If that were true, it would be terrible news for the country, wouldn't it?
8: Breaking news.
9: Oh, my God. Oh, breaking news. ABC News' Brian Ross is reporting Michael Flynn promised full cooperation to the Mueller team and is prepared to testify that as a candidate, Donald Trump directed him to make contact with the Russians. Yes!
1: The nation's electoral system has been fatally compromised. Hooray! Wow. 2 years, $50 million, almost 500 witnesses, and one Mueller report later, it must be heartbreaking for Joy Behar to realize that the 2016 election wasn't stolen by a foreign power. But hey, why let a few hundred pages of factual testimony slow you down?
10: Donald Trump, his son Donald Trump Jr., and others in the Trump Organization, they received an email in September 2016 offering a decryption key and website address for hacked WikiLeaks documents.
11: A major mistake at CNN.
12: We're actually correcting a story that we have been reporting throughout the day today about an email that was sent to the Trump campaign.
13: Oh, thank you, CNN. Thank you so much. You should have been apologizing for the last 2 years.
1: Kind of makes you wonder how a company with 36 editorial operations and more than 3,000 employees could just run with a story that had no basis whatsoever.
14: Don't call it fake. Don't call it fake, because it's not fake.
15: I see being called fake news as the equivalent of the N-word for journalists.
1: You know, CNN anchor Chris Cuomo seems to think that lots of words are the equivalent of the N-word for him.
16: It was his insistence that calling an Italian-American person Fredo,
17: it's like the N-word for us,
16: that generated a very public debate about ethnic slurs.
1: Another fake CNN story alleged that Trump advisor Anthony Scaramucci was under investigation over ties to a Russian investment fund and discussed lifting U.S. sanctions against Moscow in a secret meeting with a fund executive. But there was just one small problem with this story.
18: And yet on Friday, CNN had to apologize to Scaramucci, which they did. They retracted the story completely and admitted it did not meet CNN's editorial standards.
1: Now, it turns out that the little problem concerning the scandalous meeting was that the scandalous meeting didn't happen. I'm old enough to remember a time when reporters fact-checked a story before they published it. Now, of course, the whole Russian collusion story deflated faster than CNN's ratings and credibility, but fake news never dies. It just keeps flinging spaghetti against the wall, hoping that something will stick. Take this bizarre fake news story inferring that the president was profiting from parties being thrown at Trump International Hotel in Washington, D.C.
11: Think about the hotel in Washington right now. The RNC is having their Christmas party there. Fox News had their Christmas party there. Earlier today in a segment, I stated that the Fox Network held their holiday party at Trump's D.C. hotel. I was wrong. We've since learned that neither Fox Network nor an affiliate held any party at Trump's Washington hotel. I stand corrected.
1: Now, reporters hate it when they get confronted with their own bias. That just makes them angry. But the one thing none of them can tolerate, not even for an instant, is being laughed at. And when President Trump goes to war with fake news, he doesn't hesitate to drop the L-bomb. He gave out the first fake news awards tweeting in January 2018. And the fake news winners are... Top prize went to the New York Times economist Paul Krugman, who said that our economy would never recover under a Trump presidency. Krugman's prediction held for almost two full days. And after that, the economy's never been better. So whatever happened to fair, unbiased journalism? When we come back, we'll show you some of President Trump's greatest hits. Oh, and spoiler alert, things do not go well for CNN reporter Jim Acosta.

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1: Welcome back. I'm Bill Whittle, and this is Trumpet War Fake News. Presidential press conferences have always had a simple protocol. The president picks a reporter to ask a question, and then he answers it. But that rule only applies to actual news reporters, not to just any partisan hack with a press card.
2: In the midterms.
3: Here we go.
2: That this caravan was an invasion. As you know, Mr. President,
3: I consider it to be an invasion.
2: As you know, Mr. President, caravan was not an invasion. It's a group of migrants moving up from Central America towards the border with the U.S.
3: Thank you for telling me that.
2: And why did you characterize it as such?
3: I consider it an invasion. You and I have a difference of opinion.
2: But do you think that you demonized immigrants in this election to try to keep
3: them? I want them to come into the country, but they have to come in legally. You know, they have to come in, Jim, through a process.
1: Media critic Brent Bozell, in his new bestseller, Unmasked, calls Acosta the number one press enemy of the Trump administration. Here's another Acosta special report, courtesy of CNN.
3: And yes, Jim Acosta.
2: There's a lot of Department of Homeland Security data out there that shows border crossings at a near record low. Undocumented immigrants committing crime at lower levels. That shows undocumented criminals or undocumented immigrants committing crime at lower levels than native-born Americans. What do you say to
3: you? You don't really believe that stat. Do you really believe that?
2: Let me ask you this.
3: At our federal prisons.
2: I believe in facts and statistics.
3: Okay,
2: and data,
3: any more? Quick, let's go.
2: But let me just ask you this. What do you say to your critics who say that you are creating a national emergency, that you're concocting a national emergency here in order to get your wall because you couldn't get it through other ways?
3: Moms, what do you think? Do you think I'm creating something? Ask these incredible women who lost their daughters and their sons.
4: This is real.
3: Okay? Because your question is a very political question, because you have an agenda. You're CNN. You're fake news. You have an agenda.
1: Perhaps the most memorable showdown between the president and Jim Acosta occurred during a hostile questioning over the Mueller report that ended up having Acosta stripped of his White House press credentials and sent the press corps reeling by calling the fake news reporter enemy of the people.
2: Miles away. That's not an invasion.
3: Honestly, I think you should let me run the country. You run CNN.
2: All right.
3: And if you did it well, your ratings would be much better.
2: Let me ask, if I may ask one other question. Mr. President, I had one other question on the Russia investigation. Are you concerned that you may have—
3: I'm not concerned about anything with the Russian investigation because it's a hoax. That's enough. Put down the mic.
2: Mr. President, are you worried about indictments coming down in this investigation?
5: Mr. President,
3: I'll tell you what, CNN should be ashamed of itself having you working for them. You are a rude, terrible person. You shouldn't be working for CNN. Go ahead.
5: I think that's unfair.
3: You're a very rude person. The way you treat Sarah Huckabee is horrible. And the way you treat other people are horrible. You shouldn't treat people that way. Go ahead.
5: In Jim's defense, I've traveled with him and watched him. He's a diligent reporter who busts his butt.
3: Well, I'm not a big fan of yours either, so
5: I understand.
3: To be honest.
5: So let me ask you a question if I can. You repeatedly said—
3: You aren't the best.
5: Mr. President, you repeatedly, over the course
3: of— Okay, just sit down, please. Well, when you report fake news, when you report fake news, which CNN does a lot, you are the enemy of the people. Go ahead.
1: Hey, when you don't report the facts and the truth, I'm sorry, then you are an enemy of the people. President Trump may be right. The establishment news media is not in the news business. They're in the news manipulation business. When they make up news, they're no longer journalists. They're novelists. They're writing fiction.
3: Tomorrow they will say, Donald Trump rants and raves at the press. I'm not ranting and raving. I'm just telling you. You know, you're dishonest people. But, I'm not ranting and raving. I love this. I'm having a good time doing it. But tomorrow the headlines are going to be Donald Trump rants and raves. I'm not ranting and raving.
1: I'm Bill Whittle. Thanks for watching this episode of The Trump Wars. And as usual, it looks like Donald Trump is going to have the last word.
2: Go ahead. I mean, just one more follow-up.
3: Should I let him have a little bit more?
2: Because of the attack of fake news and attacking our network, I just want to ask you, sir.
3: I'm changing it from fake news, though.
2: Doesn't that undermine—
3: Very fake news.
2: I know, but aren't you—

0: Tonight, Dr. Anthony Fauci held in contempt of Congress after a high-stakes vote on Capitol Hill. What happens next could have major political consequences. Plus, Caitlin Clark refusing to take a side. The WNBA superstar stays silent when asked to weigh in on the push to keep biological men out of women's sports. And are you kidding me? Radical socialist Abdul El-Sayed squeaked out a win in the Michigan Democrat Senate primary. Actor Kevin Sorbo joins me to expose the absolute madness and why voters should be paying close attention. I'm David Harris Jr., and the Pulse Weekly starts now.
1: Last Wednesday's hearing was an excellent hearing from a standpoint of legitimate questions being raised, legitimate questions the American people want answers to, legitimate questions that some of them only Anthony Fauci, Saint Fauci, Mr. Science, could answer. What he displayed last Wednesday was contempt for Congress. My investigation has just begun.

0: Accountability is not vengeance. We only have one question, whether to hold a witness responsible for his contempt towards Congress. The witness had many chances to answer the questions pertinent to our investigation, and he made his decision 111 times.
1: 111 times he made his decision. And Sleepy Joe's pardon is not going to save you now, Dr. Fauci. Joining me now is Senior Policy Analyst for American Wellness at the Heritage Foundation, Jennifer Garlardi, and former U.S. Attorney for the North District of Alabama, Jay Towne. Thank you both for joining the Pulse tonight. So, Anthony Fauci, he joins Kevin O'Connor and Joe Biden's doctor as the only two doctors to be held in contempt of Congress in the last 50 years. Jennifer, do you think that's a coincidence?
2: No. I mean, I think they really, I'm trying to find another phrase for screwed the pooch, but I think Biden, you know, they thought he was going to be pardoned and get off clean. And then Congress found a way to kind of hold him accountable through this contempt of court. You know, I'm not sure what will come of this or ultimately what legal liabilities Anthony Fauci will actually face. But what I do know is that this sends a strong signal to the American public that some of our elected officials on the Republican side have the political will and, frankly, the cojones, finally, to hold some members of the bureaucracy accountable. And maybe, just maybe, the bureaucrats that have been opposing kind of the political will of the people will think twice about pulling shenanigans to enrich themselves before prioritizing the health and well-being of the American people. So I'm in full support of this. You know, they're saying they're making him kind of the poster child for this. And the fact of the matter is there were many people involved. He didn't act alone. There was Francis Collins. There were all his cronies from the Eco Health Alliance. But, you know, I'm okay if he takes the fall. Somebody has to. And he made himself, as you said, the face of science. So he should make himself the face of accountability, too.
1: 100%. He was Mr. Science himself, in his own words, pretty much. Now take a listen to Anthony Fauci back in 2021 when he was asked about the idea of being prosecuted.
3: Senator Cruz told the Attorney General you should be prosecuted.
4: Yeah. I'd have to laugh at that. I should be prosecuted. What happened on January 6th, Senator?
1: Oh, my gosh. He had to bring up January 6th, but I don't think he's laughing now. But it's not just Senate Republicans that are going after him. The attorney generals of Louisiana, West Virginia, and Florida are also subpoenaing Fauci, alleging that he profited from recommendations that he made during the pandemic. So, Jay, now take a listen to Anthony Fauci back in 2021 when he was asked about the idea of being prosecuted.
3: Senator Cruz told the attorney general you should be prosecuted.
4: Yeah. I'd have to laugh at that. I should be prosecuted. What happened on January 6th, Senator?
1: Oh, my gosh. He had to bring up January 6th, but I don't think he's laughing now. But it's not just Senate Republicans that are going after him. The attorney generals of Louisiana, West Virginia, and Florida are also subpoenaing Fauci, alleging that he profited from recommendations that he made during the pandemic. So, Jay, do you think we could actually see Fauci face charges through the states or the DOJ?
5: I do. I think we'll see it through DOJ. You know, really with the states, you know, I was a career prosecutor here in the state of Alabama. I memorized the Alabama code. I still can't think of a plausible theory. In Louisiana, they did depose him about social media censorship. So maybe they have something. But if they have it now, they've always had it. And why weren't they doing something about it 6 weeks ago instead of, you know, right around the time of his hearing? Now, as for the contempt, though, the federal contempt, as it relates to, and people really have to compartmentalize this, as it relates to the questions that he received about his prior testimony that covered that pardon period, so 2014 to 2025, I don't believe he had a right to assert the Fifth Amendment. I think those are proper contempt charges. If he did have that right, then he has abandoned the pardon. which Burdick versus United States, which is a 100-plus-year-old case, very similar facts, in fact, to Fauci. In that case, Supreme Court ruled that, yes, he abandoned his pardon. You can't force someone to accept a pardon.

0: pardon, and when they plead the fifth, they do so knowing that the benefit of the pardon is gone. So he can't have the prophylaxis of a pardon and the Fifth Amendment both ways. So I think DOJ is going to look hard at this.
1: Well, it does sound like he maybe did really did screw the pooch. Now, a Senate panel
0: smug,
1: says that
0: that smug look on
1: Fauci's.
0: His face.
2: Yeah.
0: Yeah, I was just going to say that smug look he had in that 2021 interview, right? That was missing this week, in, or last week, rather, right? I mean,
1: very
0: he just looked
1: so.
0: Like a disheveled
1: very
0: old
1: much
0: man.
1: So.
0: Yeah.
1: Yep. Now, the Senate panel, they've said they've obtained Fauci's COVID-era iPhone, and Republican Senator Ron Johnson hopes that Fauci's government-issued HHS phone may, quote, address many of the questions that he refused to answer at last week's hearing. So, Jennifer, what do you think they may find on Fauci's phone?
2: I think it'll be more of how wonderful he is. Me. You know, me, myself, and I. But also, like I mentioned, you might find more incriminating evidence against, you know, some of the partners he was in crime with, like Francis Collins, like Eco Health Alliance, like these people that kind of coordinated this whole cover up of the gain of function research. I mean, that's really what they were trying to do, was cover their tracks, that they were doing something that had been deemed illegal in the United States, that were they were essentially serving as a money funnel to China. So, you know, I expect that there'll be some of that evidence. We'll see. I hope, again, that maybe it won't be just Fauci that takes the fall. But again, I think what's important here is that Americans have woken up. You know, they've become more skeptical of people in positions of authority. And, you know, frankly, American citizens need to better understand what's being done at a policy level. And I'm fine if that's really what's kind of been pushed to the forefront here, even if it means this administration. You know, I support much of what Secretary Kennedy is doing, and Maha, not because I idolize Trump or Kennedy or anybody in this administration or positions of power, but because I've spent a lifetime studying and experiencing health. And I believe in my heart that they're promoting policy that will help Americans become healthier. And so I think what the senators are doing is really holding these people accountable and casting doubt on what's happening currently.
1: And hopefully exposing any corruption and then holding those corrupt accountable. That's what I know what Americans want. They want that. They want people to be held accountable. Now, Jay, I know that you wrote a piece for The Federalist, and you said that by choosing the fifth, Fauci may have abandoned his pardon. I think you just kind of shared this. He opened himself up to even criminal prosecution for any crimes during the pardon period. So elaborate on that.
0: Yeah, that's the interesting part, that if he abandoned his pardon, then any false statements to Congress in the last 5 years, that now the declassified materials, the emails that have recently been released, his diary, his cell phone that we now have, right? Any inconsistent statements or false testimony for perhaps that he gave during that covered pardon period, those are now ripe for prosecution. And you know, the really interesting part about his testimony is that he failed to give 111 invocations was that he didn't have to do it that way. There were questions he could answer. He was over-lawyered by the 9 lawyers he had in the courtroom. You can answer questions and then refuse to incriminate yourself as well, as long as you're telling the truth. I don't think he wanted to tell the truth because he would have had to lie again to protect that reputation he so enjoyed. I'm so glad to see this arrogant, smug, expletive deleted human being now sitting and facing the fire that he might face from this Department of Justice.
1: Yeah, I agree with you 110%. All the time we have for tonight, yep. Jennifer Gilardi, J-Town, God bless you both. Thanks for joining The Pulse tonight. Coming up, WNBA star Sophie Cunningham is pointing out the hypocrisy when it comes to the left, while her superstar teammate, Caitlin Clark, refuses to take a side. We'll get into that next.

0: but lost to Walter Mondale.
1: What's your stance on athletes who are biologically male participating in women's sports?
2: I'm completely supportive of people from all communities, all walks of life.
3: I don't know that I would say that I'm educated enough from a scientific standpoint. I don't ever believe that exclusion is an answer.
4: Well, I don't think we should feel like our safe space is being threatened. That's what I enjoy about the WNBA. I come from a space of inclusion. And the narrative that I think that is problematic is to suggest that transgender athletes are the biggest problem in women's sports.
5: Sports is about belonging. It's about inclusivity. It's about allowing everyone to be their authentic self. So I'm all about women, little girls deserving to play, and that includes trans women.
6: Absolutely ridiculous. Complete BS. It's just total woke nonsense, friends. Multiple WNBA coaches have refused to condemn biological men invading women's sports. And it's a hot topic after Indiana Fever star Sophie Cunningham, well, she decided to be the only person in the league with the guts to speak out against men in women's sports. She said, "I want to protect young girls in a locker room or young girls in sport who shouldn't have to go against biological men." Amen. And friends, that's what I spoke about this week with former NCAA volleyball player Macy Petty Charles and founder and president of Gays Against Groomers, Jamie Michelle. Thank you both for joining the Pulse this evening. Macy, now you competed against a male in volleyball. What do you think about Sophie getting flack for trying to just protect women's sports?
7: I am certainly disappointed, but completely unsurprised. I mean, the same thing happened to me when I was an NCAA athlete. I had to play against a male athlete during my recruiting process, so tried to appeal to NCAA leadership when I was in the organization, and they continued to stiff-arm me, silence me. They didn't want anything to do with me, even though I was a female athlete under their governance. And we're seeing this play out again with WNBA leadership. They're completely turning their back on their female athletes and have a decision to make, because their league was created to make opportunities for female athletes, to safeguard opportunities for female athletes. But now, instead of the women's NBA, they decided, screw the women, we're just going to be the woke NBA.
6: That's pretty much exactly what they're doing. Now, clearly, Cunningham is getting a lot of heat for these comments. Her superstar teammate, though, Caitlin Clark, she addressed the comments made by Sophie on trans athletes in women's sports. Watch.
8: I think for us, it's not really a discussion we really have in our locker room. I think it's for leagues and the governing bodies to work with their athletes to find solutions.
9: Do you have any, reaction to the...
8: I just answered for you.
6: Jamie, why do you think so many athletes are afraid to speak out against men playing in women's sports?
10: You know, it's really sad and extremely disappointing, especially from Caitlin Clark, who this league has been so hostile towards her and just so disrespectful and outright like does not care about her safety. So it's really sad to see her not be able to stand up for just like common basic reality, biological reality and fairness and safety for women and girls. I don't know what their problem is. I don't know why they're so scared. I feel like it should be slapping them in the face. Like, there's a big W in front of your league name. What does that stand for? Does that mean nothing? Like, women's sports is really, it's finally being put on the map a bit more. And they do this and they just want to give all the opportunities up to males. And it sends a horrible message to young girls who work their whole lives, becoming the best in their sport just to have their positions and scholarships taken by mediocre men that can't make it in their own league. So they decide they're trans one day and get on the team. It's a disgrace. And it's really sad to see.
6: It is a disgrace. And maybe it's sponsors. Maybe it's she's already taken such a beating that she doesn't want to add to it. Who knows? But hopefully she speaks out. Now, Minnesota Lynx head coach Cheryl Reeve, she decided to wear a shirt reading "Trans Kids Belong" while coaching against Cunningham and the Fever yesterday. Here was ESPN highlighting Reeve's shirt, encouraging them to listen to her incredibly thoughtful message. Watch.
11: We see Cheryl Reeve wearing a shirt today in support of trans kids. Trans Kids Belong on the shirts. We actually saw Cheryl and Sophie speaking at Center Court pregame.
12: I would encourage anyone to go and listen to Cheryl Reeve's comments. Incredibly thoughtful.
6: So, Macy, it's okay if coaches make a political statement, but not the players?
7: Well, here's the thing. If you're a man who identifies as trans, there might be a place for you, but it's in the NBA, and we need to just continue to remember that. As people say that we're being exclusionary, we're not being exclusionary. We're just saying that these people don't get to bypass the rules of the game. But we can't be upset when we see athletes like Caitlin Clark not standing up. Do I think that she should? Yes, she knows what's right on this issue, and I wish she had the courage to say it, but it's not her responsibility. It's these cowards who are coaches and leaders of these teams who have turned their backs on their female athletes, who we need to keep the heat on. They're the people who need to answer for this, not the female athletes who are just trying to play a game.
6: Yeah, that's true. I could see that point behind it. It would be nice, though, if she did speak out. Now, OutKick founder Clay Travis is offering to buy an expansion WNBA team. But here's the catch. He only wants trans players. Watch.
13: I will buy a WNBA expansion franchise. I will pledge that 100% of my team will be trans. That will be men pretending to be women. Our entire coaching staff will be trans. That is men pretending to be women. We will not lose a single game. There are probably some games, Buck, where we will not even give up a single point. I will call this team the Nashville Balls, and I will become a dynastic sports owner.
6: Jamie, why not just give trans people their own league?
10: I mean, yeah, that's ultimately the solution here. I mean, fine, you want to be trans and you believe you're trans, right? But that doesn't give you the right to come into women's sports and women's leagues and women's locker rooms and take our titles and places. You can create your own teams and play against each other. Nobody is stopping that. I think this is a brilliant idea. He would never lose a game. And I feel like somehow the liberals would still find a way to be mad about that, even though trans people would like take the title every year and the championships. It's just so crazy. But I feel like this is the way you have to combat this with you want to play by these rules. Fine, let's play by them, until they have a wake up call one way or another.
6: Yeah, you're 100% right. He's actually pretty smart, whether he agrees with it or not. He'd have the winning team every year after year, decimate all the actual women that are trying to play. Well, Jamie Michelle, Macy, Petty Charles, thank you, ladies. Coming up, this week's Are You Kidding Me? Failed vice president and failed presidential candidate Kamala Harris releases her list of who she thinks were the best presidents of all time. Who made the cut? Next.

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1: Well, the Democrat Party finds itself in a worst-case scenario for maybe the most important Senate seat in this election cycle. Radical, anti-Israel, America-hating communist Abdul El-Sayed, he edged out Haley Stevens by just a few thousand votes to win the Michigan Democrat primary for Senate. And now, well, the mask of the communist is off. He uttered this Arabic phrase.
2: I want you to remind them that if we come through this, when we come through this, inshallah, that we'll have taken $70 million on the chin and kept fighting back.
1: Are you kidding me? Well, actor Kevin Sorbo joined me this week to break it all down. He's chanting, he's saying this Arabic phrase. Did you hear the cheers, though, after he said it?
3: And from people in the Muslim religion, they all came to America to be part of America. And, of course, I'm being a smartass. I apologize. It's really amazing to me, once again, that America is doing what it's doing to itself. And we brought this on ourselves. There's no question about that. But here's a guy that, once again, I think he did a big shout out to Biden. Who would he give a shout out to? What's his name? The super far left.
1: Mamdani.
3: Grandpa. Who?
1: Oh, Bernie Sanders, Grandpa?
3: Bernie Sanders, thank you. See, I forgot his name because I don't care about him anymore. But they're going to rip the Democrat Party apart. They have to, because the Democrats that are too far left to begin with, they got to look at this right now and say, Democrat Socialist Party, let them run under that banner. See what happens, because they don't have a chance in hell if they lose the Democrat vote. And for them to put another guy like this into office, following the footsteps of, you know, what they did in New York, I mean, this is just crazy. And once again, you got to be kidding me.
1: They will. They will take that party over and kick out every single person who's not chanting that Arabic phrase. Well, speaking of elections, Kamala Harris was actually asked who she thinks the best three presidents were in American history. Watch.
4: Mm-hmm. Rank the top three most effective presidents in American history.
5: Oh, Mark, don't make me do that. I was watching NPR. Was doing a whole, did anybody watch a whole thing on FDR? He did some good things.
4: Yeah.
5: In fact, it was he who talked about the expansion of the Supreme Court.
4: Yes.
5: I credit, you know, Kennedy, of course, in terms of what he laid the groundwork for, and then Johnson followed up on. And then, of course, Barack Obama.
4: Yeah.
1: Well, of course, Barack Obama. He's got to be in there. Now, this woman was vice president less than 2 years ago, Kevin. Why do you think that she didn't mention her former boss, old folks home Joe?
3: Because she probably forgot to do it. Look, at least she mentioned JFK, because JFK in today's world would be a Republican. So I'm glad she mentioned one Republican. But she doesn't mention Reagan. She doesn't mention Kennedy. I mean, she doesn't mention George Washington. She doesn't mention Abe Lincoln. Are you kidding me? I mean, but I can't be shocked by the people that she throws out there. I'm still wondering, when Obama became president, he promised he was going to fundamentally change America, and boy, did he did. And let's face it, we know that he was running everything when Biden was in office. It was Obama behind the curtains, paying no attention to the man behind the curtain as he pulled the puppet strings on Biden. So they're going to stick with the party that they love and the socialism that they love. But I look at that, and there's so many other presidents. They bring up FDR. I mean, give me a break. That guy was such a hardcore socialist. And, of course, he had kind of managed to get the country through the Depression and everything. But he brought I think he brought unemployment all the way down to 20%. So it was still pretty bad.
1: Well, her list is definitely a word salad list. We'll put it that way. Now, Rosie O'Donnell, yes, she's going to be returning to The View, and she shared her thoughts on Kamala. Watch.
6: Part of the reason that I left is I never in a million years thought we would put a convicted felon who tried to start an insurrection back in office.
7: Right.
6: How did that happen? I don't think it happened. I think Kamala won. I do.
7: Interesting.
6: And I think that we're going to find all this out. It's going to come out. And it's I'm not the first person to say this. There are all these researchers who are saying it. I read it online again today.
1: Kevin, Kamala won. I mean, she read it online. It's got to be true.
3: Convicted felon on misdemeanor charges. It's very entertaining. Look, I was on The View. I did about six appearances on The View, believe it or not. But they haven't had me back on in 15 years because I got into it with Joy, who I called Joyless, when we got in the tax issue. She was telling me that we should pay more taxes. I said, you should pay more taxes. You make $6 million a year working 1 hour a day, and you're making that money in a capitalist system, sweetheart. That's where you're making money. I did Rosie's show when she had a talk show back in the day. So I doubt if she'd have me back on too, but at least I'll give her a little bit of credit here. She's all these celebrities that said if Trump gets elected, I'm moving to another country. She's the only one who did it. Out of the dozens and dozens that said they were going to do it, she did it. But I know she's coming back to the States because she can only take so much of being away from America.
1: Yeah, she hates it so much, she's just got to come back. You know she will. Now, we have to talk about the WNBA trans discussion. A clip from 2022 is resurfacing of President Trump saying that he'd be a fantastic WNBA coach, and he wants to know if LeBron would like to join his team. Watch.
7: I'd be the greatest women's basketball coach in history. Because I don't like LeBron James. I like Michael Jordan much better. But I'd go up to LeBron James, it doesn't matter. I'd say, LeBron, did you ever have any desire to be a woman? Because what I'd love you to do is star on my team that I'm building up. I will have the greatest team in history. They'll never lose. Nobody will come within 70 points of this team.
1: And he's right. I actually said it on my show last night. LeBron James, he said he's a girl. He can go dominate the WNBA. Whatever team he's on would win everything. Trump's, you got to give it to his sense of humor there, basically calling LeBron a woman, probably for all the crybaby crying he does. What are your thoughts?
3: Well, you know, it's true. I think LeBron, I mean, let's face it, he's one of the greatest players ever to play the game. There's no question about that. But the reality is he doesn't appreciate, once again, what the capitalist system has done for him. He's done the whole thing about just, you know, protesting anything and everything, being negative all the time about America. And I look at this and go, you know what? He's upset because he knows he doesn't have the love within the game that a Michael Jordan had, that a Larry Bird had, that Magic Johnson had. He doesn't. He doesn't have that, even though he's still going to be one of the top two or three best basketball players to ever play the game. And I do give him credit at 42 years old to still look the way he does and play the way he does. It's impressive. But the guy is a flop meister. He should have played soccer for a living. But it's really kind of funny to watch him whine and cry all the time when he's – dude – you're a stud. Relax. Be grateful for what America's given you, because you wouldn't be making $90 million a year in any other country.
1: No, he absolutely would not be, period.
3: No.
1: And since we're on the topic of women's sports, a new women's pro baseball league just made its debut. Listen to their national anthem.
8: Oh, say can you see?
1: I love the national anthem, but that kind of makes it hard to get through. Real quick, what are your thoughts? You think this league is going to be a hit?
3: Why? Who is this woman? Why would they bring her on to do that? I mean, it's incredibly embarrassing, and I'm sure everybody in the stands are just laughing about it. Because that was, I mean, I don't even, I heard about this. That's the first time I've heard it. And my goodness, it's just, I don't know. It's a crazy part of the woke culture we're living in right now that anybody can sing that. I can sing better than her, and I'm not a great singer. But, you know, once again, are you kidding?
1: Are you kidding me? That's the last time I heard. Hopefully it's the last time I ever hear her sing that, the beautiful Star Spangled Banner. Kevin Sorbo, God bless you, brother. Thanks for joining the
3: Pulse. Always a pleasure.
1: Coming up, men are dropping out of the workforce in record numbers. Is the rise of the stay-at-home boyfriend a sign of a broken economy or a culture in crisis? We break down the shocking numbers next.
9: You know, everybody's reporting the same stories, the same spin.

0: decide what's best for you and your family.
1: Is the traditional breadwinner model flipping? For the third time in history, women outnumber men in the workforce. And now, a growing number of men are becoming stay-at-home husbands and boyfriends. A new report suggests that this isn't just a trend. It could be a major cultural shift. But is this a good thing? Well, let's turn it over to correspondent Heather Myers to take a look at the data.
2: You may have heard of the term stay-at-home husband, but now the term stay-at-home boyfriend is becoming more common and perhaps the financial norm. But according to one researcher, there is some important data that we simply cannot ignore. Let's start with what's happening in the workforce. A recent report from Indeed's hiring lab finds women now hold slightly more jobs than men in the U.S. workforce, driven by strong hiring in healthcare and social services. Meanwhile, employment among men has dropped. From February of 2025 to 2026, nearly 300,000 jobs were added by women, while jobs held by men dropped by more than 140,000. The study says women have accounted for roughly two-thirds of all new jobs created since 2024. But there may be other pieces to the puzzle as to why younger men are struggling to find and keep a job or start a career. In brand new data just released from the Institute for Family Studies, a shocking 42% of young men surveyed view themselves as failures. 55% feel lonely. 43% are not engaged in any civic activity. And almost half admit to using porn regularly. University of Virginia sociologist and fellow at the Institute for Family Studies, Brad Wilcox, wrote a book titled Get Married. He argues that while women's economic gains are a major success story, they also challenge traditional expectations about marriage and family.
3: Women themselves, on average, are more likely to be happily married, especially when there are kids in the household, when they have a spouse, a husband, who is employed full-time outside the home and is bringing in a decent amount of money to support the family as well.
2: Brad Wilcox, who you just heard from there, says that there needs to be changes on the education front and more opportunities for young men to go to college or trade school. Reporting in San Diego, I'm Heather Myers, Newsmax.
1: Heather Myers, thank you so much for that. Friends, there's a whole lot to unpack in that. One thing I know for sure, young men need to act like men, get a job, work. The Bible says if you don't work, you shouldn't eat. Know that God designed you and destined you for great things, and you can accomplish it, but you got to put your mind, your heart into it. Anything is possible. Look at me. Stick around, friends. The Silver Lining is next.

0: Yeah, friends, you know what that sound means. It means it's time for tonight's Silver Lining. And tonight, we're taking a look at a story out of the travel world that's getting a lot of attention. Florida evangelist and social media influencer Whitney Lynn was kicked off an Alaskan Airlines flight after standing up to preach to passengers during a delay. Staff told her she made them feel unsafe. But Lynn insists she was simply sharing the gospel. She described the incident as spiritual warfare. Alaska Airlines put out a statement saying, quote, "Our flight crew became increasingly concerned about a guest's behavior on board the aircraft, which was also affecting other guests. The passenger was asked to deplane the aircraft for safety reasons." Friends, the airline not only kicked her off, but they've officially banned her from flying with them altogether. Take a look.
1: Hello, everybody. Good morning. I know we're all waiting. It's kind of frustrating, right? This wait. But I want to tell you that God's timing is perfect, and God knows everything. And maybe he's sparing us from danger today. So I want you to rest and know that Jesus Christ loves you so much.
2: You totally pushed my bag. Yeah, I don't think that's very nice. Wow. But I would love to just bless you guys. Do you guys know Jesus personally as your Lord and Savior?
3: Yes.
2: You know him?
3: Mm-hmm.
2: Yeah, yeah. Living for him too. You know, relationship is important. It's not religion, you know, but it's about that connection.
0: Wow. Well, religion and not relationship. I've said that for many, many years myself. Decades, actually. Well, evangelist and songwriter Whitney Lynn joins me now. Whitney, thank you for joining the Pulse this evening. Let me just first say, obviously, a lot of boldness, a lot of courage. It's not easy, especially I've been stuck on many flights. I don't know that I'd stand up and start preaching the gospel like that, but you have. So walk us through exactly what happened here.
4: Yeah, well, first of all, thank you so much for having me tonight. So basically, you know, I've been doing this for over 3 years, preaching on planes, and normally I do it when it lands, right? But this time I said there's a maintenance delay, and let me just encourage the passengers, because I know a lot of people are probably maybe fearful, they're just stressed out from waiting, and so I gave that encouraging message. I preached the gospel, and then literally sat down, and all was good. No one ever came up to me. Not one crew member tried to stop me in the middle of my message. No one said, hey, don't do that. I sat down. I delivered my 56-second gospel message, sat down. And then, as you saw in the video, the gentleman came over and says, grab your bags, come with me. I'm like, what's going on? Obviously, I knew I was getting kicked off for preaching, but they would not answer me. They wouldn't comply with me. And I was just like, can you please tell me what's going on? And they still wouldn't. And that's when he finally said, the crew feels unsafe. And I am just mind blown. And that's when I responded and said, I did not know that the message of Jesus Christ is unsafe. Do I have weapons? Am I violent? No, I'm not. And so for me, then I was, you know, I was escorted off the plane. You know, obviously, if I were a normal person, I would probably be very embarrassed. But praise God, he gave me, you know, this thick skin. And I know why is, you know, for these kind of things. But and as we deplaned, he just hands me a paper. And I'm like, what is this? Can you explain this, man? He's just like, I couldn't understand what he was saying. He was not giving me explanation. And then he's shutting the jet bridge door on me. No joke. And that's why I was pushing it open. I was like, can you please explain? Can you answer my questions? And it was just, I mean, the treatment was so unreal. I would love to talk to President Trump. I would love, because I feel like Christians do not have freedom of speech. And I honestly feel that my character has been defamed. Obviously, all over media, you know, you're going to expect people twisting things. But I'm just like, I am not a criminal. I am not a violent woman. For you to literally kick me off and also ban me. And then they say you can rebook.
0: Yeah.
4: And I rebook. And 2.5 hours later, they send me an email saying you're banned. I mean, unreal.
0: Unbelievable. I mean, not too unbelievable, seeing that we just went through COVID. I actually got banned on American Airlines during COVID because I was not going to mask comply. I just didn't want to go with it. So I'm back with American now, but I prefer Delta. So what do you say to the people out there, even some Christians? I think you've heard some flack from Christians that say, oh, there's a time and a place to deliver a message like that. And when you're stuck on a plane and people can't go anywhere, that's really not the place to do it. What do you say to that?
4: Right. That's so funny you said that, because I literally just responded to someone's comment about that literally probably an hour ago. I didn't know that the Bible said that there was a specific time and place to preach the gospel. You know what that is? That's called religion. That's called jealousy. That's called conviction. Because how dare you come at me for literally doing what Jesus Christ himself says to do. Go ye and preach the gospel. Make disciples upon all nations. He didn't say only in specific places, only in certain times. No, there is all times. Every time, every moment is an opportunity to share about the faith of Jesus Christ, because he is the living God and everyone needs to hear it. And I have a life vest and I want you to have it when you're drowning. And Jesus is the answer. And so, Christians out there.
0: So let me ask you this.
4: Religious people.
0: Mm-hmm. Let me ask you this, and I really appreciate everything that you're saying. I really, really do. I'm curious. Have you ever had somebody respond in a closed setting like that, or is it maybe on the streets or wherever you preach like this? Have you ever had somebody respond to you in a manner that was positive towards, you know, saying, I want to know more, or thank you for saying that today, I needed that reminder, or any kind of positive feedback like that?
4: Oh, yes. So many times. So many times. I remember actually just in May when I had gone to Bolivia to do some gospel crusades and preach out there. And I had preached on the plane. And afterwards, this gentleman who was from Germany came up to me and he said, wow, like, you are so bold. Like, thank you for that. Like, thank you for that message. And I led him to the Lord right afterwards. And then I'll tell you another time on a plane where the stewardess actually said, wow, thank you for that message. I needed to hear that today. So those are just
0: absolutely
4: a few
0: wonderful.
4: Of
0: and that's
4: so
0: the
4: many.
0: Hope. That's the hope and the goal, right? It's
4: of
0: like,
4: course.
0: You know, one, the Bible says one plants, another waters, but God brings the increase. So is mm-hmm. What kind of negative feedback have you gotten? And is it mostly from, I'm curious about this, because when I was radically born again at 18 years old, I actually had the idea for a show or something called Relationship, Not Religion, because they are two completely different things. It's all about a relationship with our Heavenly Father and Jesus, and that's through Holy Spirit. But a lot of people just play church, and that's religion, and there's a whole lot of stuff that's not good with that. So when you get negative backlash, is a lot of it from just people that are like non-believers, or is it mostly from actual people that profess to be believers that are like, oh, you got to slow down, sister. That's not what you should be doing. Let the church handle that.
4: Yeah. Yeah, I would say it's a mixture of both, but I would say majority of it are the Pharisees, the religious people, the people that, you know, just I call them cupcake Christians, which is comfortable, lukewarm Christianity, playing both sides of the fence, or they're like the Pharisees in the Bible, and they on the outward appearance, you know, they appear to be holy, but inside their heart is far from God. And yeah, so it's a lot of both, but I would say mostly it is the religious Christians.
0: Mm-hmm. So everything you're saying, again, I appreciate. If anybody has a problem with it, read the Bible. Like Jesus, everybody,
4: Amen.
0: Every person normally that Jesus chastised were the religious leaders of the day, those that felt like they knew God when they didn't even know who that they were talking to God. So your final thoughts about just a little bit of time. What's your final message for everybody watching tonight?
4: My final message is that we know America is in trouble. We know that these are end times. We know that Jesus Christ is coming back. And this is a wake-up call. What happened to me is so small. It's so small to what is going to come, because the end is near, and persecution is on the rise. And as we see in other countries, Christians are being killed for their faith. That will
0: And right
4: come
0: now is the time to wake up. We're out of time. Whitney Lynn, God bless you, sis. Thank you so much for joining. Keep on being bold and courageous.

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1: And that is all the time we have for tonight, friends. 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Hope you have an amazing weekend. God bless and good night, America.

0: Abdullah Sayed will deliver the biggest blow so far against the establishment of the Democratic Party. Look at this. He's up to a 98% chance, according to the Kashi prediction markets, way up like a rocket.
1: And the latest poll shows him at 54% and her at 39%. That's a 15-point lead for the doctor.
2: Well, I mean, the polling suggests that the energy right now, the momentum right now, is in favor of Dr. Abdullah Sayed.
3: Wow, the conventional wisdom. It was all wrong. All wrong. What were those results again? Razor-thin victory. Now, why would it, if it was, have been a disinformation campaign? Sayed, his supporters, these DSA types, they are so radicalized and focused. This is all they live for, right? Communists, government, state, politics is everything. This probably discouraged the semi-normal person supporters to stay home. I can't stand that. There's something else that's a little bit sketchy. In America, Tuesday, August 9th was the primary. Tuesday, August 9th. There you go. Okay. Four, just in case you're wondering. What's going on in August, everybody? It's August right now. People are chillax, right? Vacation here, there, and everywhere. People like to go away, take a chill pill, not take anything all that seriously, maybe walk away from television for a little while, get to know the family, who knows? Although they do have school starting earlier and earlier and earlier. To have a primary in August, now Michigan has been doing it for a long time, but a lot of states, no. Look at this. Summer primary dates.

0: labor, those people with organizations and radicals, you can get them to show up whenever you want. But the people in general, political science textbooks suggest they like to vote big time in the fall, not in August. That's sketchy. All right. Also this, his buddy, and not only his buddy, every hot Democrat socialist in America right now is hanging out with this Hassan Piker character, right? Here's Saeed and his buddy Hassan. Let's go ahead and roll that video if you got it. Saeed is on the small side, and Hassan is on the big side. Hassan Piker is insane. I mean, he's a total nutjob crazy guy. He's into some really, really weird stuff. Before we get to that, I think we should check in with President Trump on Saeed. First, he made it clear on True Social that actually this is a good day for Republicans, right? Republicans are going to do well because of a guy like Saeed. Great news for the Republican Party. El Sayed, a communist loser who hates Jews and Israel. Next, please. He also notes that the early election, the polls were way off this one, as usual. She was not expected to do nearly as well as she did. Pulled it off anyway. Misinformation, disinformation. And President Trump had this to say about the new Democrat nominee for Senate from Michigan.
1: Abdul El Sayed, lovely gentleman. He's a man of hate. And now he's going around saying, no, I love everybody. I love, he doesn't love everybody. Put him in office. You're going to find out what he loves. He doesn't love Israel. He doesn't love Jewish people. He hates them.
0: Wow. Pretty much spot on. I mean, he really hates America, too. This is Hassan Piker. Now, I am old enough to remember the Cold War. Let's go ahead. Yeah, here he is. He's a Twitcher. He's a left-wing commentator. That's putting it nicely. He was rooting for the Soviet Union to win the Cold War. How about that one, huh? He literally.
2: What do you think it means that this guy ran as a socialist and anti-communism didn't work to stop him? That's big.
3: Yeah, I think we are in the heart of the Imperial Core. This is the country that defeated the USSR, unfortunately.
0: That's something you don't hear every day, right? One more time. Let's put it up on the screen. This is the Imperial Center of the heart of the Imperial War. This is a country that defeated the USSR, unfortunately. America is rooting for the communists. Even the communists gave up on communism in Russia, right? Now, this guy's a major, major liability. The stuff he says, well, it's ugly and disgusting and wrong.
4: Kill those motherfuckers. Murder those motherfuckers in the street. Let the streets soak in their red capitalist blood.
5: When you say Hamas is 1,000 times better, do you actually mean that?
6: I do mean it. I've also said I'm a harm reduction voter. I'm a lesser evil voter. And therefore, I would vote for Hamas over Israel every single time.
7: This is so insane. America deserved 9/11, dude. F*** it. I'm saying it.
0: What a horrific individual. Now, a guy like that running around, and he was standing next to El Sayed just the other day. This is a major, major, should be, you know, a deal breaker. What the hell are you hanging around with this lunatic, America-hating, terrorist-loving freak? But Democrats, they're making nice with this guy, or at least they're awkwardly trying to talk around the issue. And the media help. The media never put Democrat on the spots like they do Republicans. Here are some Democrats kind of challenging Democrats about these crazy people.
8: Are you satisfied with the explanations he's given for the controversies his campaign has faced right now? Are you concerned about what you've heard?
9: The White House is taking you on for supporting the defund the police movement. But it's not just President Trump. You know, Joe Biden doesn't support defunding the police either. This morning he writes in USA Today, the better answer is to give police departments the resources they need to implement meaningful reforms and to condition other federal dollars on completing those reforms. What's wrong with that argument?
10: I mean, he said that you need to renounce people like the left-wing streamer Hassan Piker, who was campaigning with you, who was out there in Michigan on Monday night, I believe last night as well. Do you have any plans?

0: plans to do that?
1: I mean, he says you should do that. Are you thinking about possibly doing it someday? I mean, if it works for you, I'm not pushing the issue. That's just, and look at what they do to Republicans when it comes to something that might be awkward or thorny or politically a little bit toxic.
2: He called him savvy. He says NATO and the U.S. are dumb. Are you prepared to condemn that kind of rhetoric from the leader of your party?
3: Are you going to condemn the actions of vigilantes like Kyle Rittenhouse?
4: Sir, do you or do you not condemn the attacks on the Capitol from the last election incited by Donald Trump?
5: Do you condemn white supremacy and white nationalism?
6: I mean, what this kind, who are you with?
1: It's really good old Vivek Ramaswamy. He's doing great in Ohio. I like him a lot. You see how they put the Republicans through the ringer and the Democrats? No. This Hassan Piker has got to be the poster boy of the midterms. And Saeed's relationship being even seen with a guy who was rooting for the Soviets, who celebrates 9/11. None of these people are electable. This man in a healthy society would be unelectable. Now, we're not that healthy right now, but I think he's going to lose. It's looking good for Mike Rogers, but you got to fight, fight, fight, fight. All right, next, please. In contempt. So it's happening. They found Dr. Fauci in contempt of Congress. So he had no right not to answer those questions the other day, given his pardon and all that stuff he was supposed to answer. If he can't be prosecuted, there's a legal case to be made that he should be punished. You can't treat the American people that way, not answer the American people's question when there's no threat of prosecution. He is an evil guy, I think. I mean, maybe evil's too arrogant, bad. I don't know. Well, totally stuck on himself and his power. Anybody who would talk to anybody like this, he's in contempt of Congress. He feels contemptuous of President Trump, of us, the people.
7: Once people feel empowered and protected legally, you are going to have schools, universities, and colleges are going to say, you want to come to this college, buddy? You're going to get vaccinated. Lady, you're going to get vaccinated. Yeah. Big corporations like Amazon and Facebook and all of those others are going to say, you want to work for us? You get vaccinated. And it's been proven that when you make it difficult for people in their lives, they lose their ideological bullshit and they get vaccinated.
1: Yeah. That's just what you want from a physician trying to make it difficult for people's lives. You know, apparently he can't be prosecuted. But how about this? Let's figure out how to take his medical license, okay? That would be great, and I think it's doable. A contempt of Congress, you know? He'll probably not go to jail. Our guys go to jail. That's kind of a relatively new thing. Navarro and Bannon, they did not show up for those phony January 6th. Sessions, and they were held in contempt of Congress, and they were jailed. And they had a reason to not, because of executive privilege and all that stuff. Democrats, when they're held in contempt, like Eric Holder, the number two man at the Obama Department of Justice, was held in contempt of Congress, found in contempt. And what happened? No problem at all. I mean, none. He just went about his business. They didn't even think about arresting him, putting him in jail, legal. No, nothing like that. Only our side. All right. So back to Fauci real quick. This is just a review. He has that pardon and it does exempt him from prosecution, even with the phony signature. It says it pretty much in black and white. And the pardon power of the president is absolute. Joe Biden, Dr. Fauci, a full and unconditional pardon. And it's for a long time, by the way, way before President Trump showed up, for any offenses against the United States, which he may have committed or taken part in during the period from January 1st, 2014, through the date of this pardon, which was, I think, Inauguration Day. Just accepting a pardon is admission of guilt. So we have that. But I'm still going through his diary, and there are some big things and some small things, and they're all fascinating to me. Joe Biden won the election, quote unquote, on November 7th of 2020, okay? And he comes out and they're honking the horns and all that stuff. And, of course, the election was contested. Fauci wrote this in his diary a couple of days before Biden won the election. On November 5th, 2020, I told Ron that I cannot wait to work with him and Biden. He said they could not wait to have me. Kind of like he already knew the election was over. How was that? They were still counting. They were still counting. And he writes in his diary. And of course, there's this thing about kids and the vaccine, which I still can't get over. Check this out.
0: It is very important for children to get vaccinated. One, because even though it's quite true that if children get infected, the seriousness of the infection in children is clearly less than the potential in certain adults, particularly the elderly and those with underlying conditions. But we are starting to see younger people get into serious trouble. Again, at a very low rate, but serious trouble.
1: Very low rate. Now, look at the diary entry again. Everybody in this world, the medical federal world, FDA, CDC, put up his diary entry about myocarditis. No, not that one. The myocarditis entry. He's worried. He's talking about myocarditis. Myocarditis, that is a disease that causes inflammation. And it's the one inflammation of the heart. It's fatal sometimes. The one issue that could arise is that the FDA may feel that the risk-benefit ratio of boosting young kids 18 years old and thereabouts may not be favorable in the context of the risk of myocarditis balanced against the risk of their winding up in the hospital as a result of COVID. Now, this is a debate raging behind the scenes. He ain't talking about it publicly. And the people who are, like Joe Rogan with the 6-hour podcast, right? I kind of like him. He was saying this stuff, and look at what they were saying about him. Joe Rogan and myocarditis. He was right. Fauci denied it publicly. Check it out.
8: In a recent episode, Rogan debated the dangers of a rare heart condition in young boys, falsely saying that myocarditis is more common after they get the vaccine than if they were to contract COVID. Well, he ended up debunking himself. The clip went viral.
9: I would say, Joe, you don't need a heart of gold to think about 1,000 to 2,000 people dying a day. Let's get this right. Let's get the right facts out there.
10: And the second a doctor goes on his show, he gets very upset at them. He's their highest paid talent, and he's the guy who's spreading their lies.
1: Myocarditis, the FDA knew about it. Fauci knew about it. He was writing it. He wasn't talking about it publicly on shows like Gayle King. And another thing, the mask issue. Here is Fauci. I believe we have him throwing out the first pitch at National Stadium in Washington, D.C. Right there he is in the middle of a baseball field with a mask on, which is kind of crazy. He's also a nasty guy in the office. He's all cute and cuddly, the people think. Nah, look at him. Look at how he kind of carries on. I think his assistant is this close to going to HR.
11: It's just so much freaking work. I mean, it's a big cluster. Let's get everything back the way it was, okay? Namely, it goes into the alternative box. When they see something that's important, they'll just move it over to my box. I'm going to be doing twice the amount of work now, but because the Biden administration is calling me to do everything. I mean, they don't approve anything unless I say yes.
1: He knows the camera's there. He's boasting about how busy he is. Why does he have time to go to baseball games and hang out with celebrities, right? His new girlfriend was Joan Baez. Really strange. And this whole mask thing, he wears it just for show. Here he is in his limo. No mask. There are three guys in that car with him, plus the cameraman in the heart of COVID. What's on his face? Nothing.
11: Get attacked, you know, by right-wing crazy people. The hyper far-right conservative members of Congress, you know, send you letters asking you 400 questions.
1: Bitching and moaning about Congress, far-right wackos who don't want to wear masks. And there he is in the backseat of that car, chauffeur-driven, security, everything he wants, needs. And he's calling us wackos. No mask. How about that one? And there's all kinds of discrepancies with him and the mask. And lies. All right.

0: Newsmax. You should too.
1: Hey, look at those. I believe those are silencers or suppressors. Gun enthusiasts love them, and quite frankly, it's not the government's business whether people love them or not. Stay the hell out of our, keep your hands off of our guns and their accessories. You know, so often we're reading about setbacks for Second Amendment proponents, but we have a victory here. Chris Kobach, the Kansas Attorney General. Well, sir, you won. A district judge shot down all of the NFA requirements for suppressors. Judge James Wesley of the Northern District of Texas ruled against the National Firearms Act's registration. And this looks like a big win for you. I'm no lawyer. I do love guns. I don't have a suppressor. Attorney General, welcome. This is great news, right?
2: Yeah, it's really big news. And it's not just me. It's 15 states, 15 red states. We're part of this lawsuit along with Gun Owners of America, Silencer Shop, and a number of other private entities. And this ruling basically says that it is unconstitutional for ATF to continue to try to regulate suppressors, which, as I'm sure your viewers know, are just basically mufflers that make the gun a little less noisy than it otherwise would be and protects all of our hearing protection. It's unconstitutional because when this regulation was created in 1934 under the National Firearms Act, it was called a tax. And Congress said we are exercising our taxing power because Congress knew that was the only way they could possibly regulate these items. And in 2025, fast forward, the big, beautiful bill got rid of the tax. Congress knew what it was doing. It was intentionally getting rid of the tax so there could no longer be regulation of suppressors. And that's where the ATF, which is under the Department of Justice, made a wrong turn. They should have said, okay, it would be unconstitutional to continue regulating these devices. But that's not what they did. They have been continuing to regulate them in an unconstitutional manner. The 15 states warned the Department of Justice, you're not going to succeed at this. And we took them to court and we won today. It's a big, big victory for not just the residents of our 15 states, but for all gun owners in America who have known that this was an unconstitutional exercise of federal power.
1: Let's take a look at the judge who saw it your way, Judge James Wesley Hendricks, United States District of Northern Texas, Trump appointee, by the way. And President Trump, of course, has been great on these issues. Let's listen to the president over July 4th.
3: For the almost 6 years that I was president, I guarded very, very powerfully your Second Amendment, and they didn't do a thing to it, and it was not easy. But we guard your Second Amendment. We guard it very, very strongly and cautiously.
1: You know, suppressors, it's almost like a muffler for a car, right? I mean, you can still hear the car with the muffler on it. I don't know if we have mufflers anymore. You know, these people who don't like the suppressors, it's like they watched, remember Mission Impossible? And, like, they used a gun with a silencer on it. And it was like, that was totally ignorant. I feel like the initial thing was just out of sheer ignorance.
2: Yeah, absolutely. And people sometimes use the term silencer, but they don't, as you noted, they don't silence the firearm. They're still very loud. You can hear them from a long way away, but they're not so loud that they damage your hearing. The suppressor also reduces the recoil, too. So it's a lot more pleasant to do target practice or to hunt with or do whatever you're going to do with, whether you're talking about a suppressed rifle or a suppressed handgun. But the bottom line is this is an accessory, and this accessory doesn't make the firearm more dangerous. And regardless, Congress doesn't have the authority to regulate this as a tax anymore under the guise of the taxing power. And remember, our Constitution only gives the federal government enumerated powers. And as the judge laid out here, this doesn't fit under the taxing power anymore, and it wouldn't fit under the commerce power either, which is one of the arguments the Department of Justice made. You know, the Trump DOJ has been excellent on gun issues, but on this one issue, this one particular one regarding suppressors, strangely, they attempted to continue this unconstitutional regulation. But today, a federal judge said, no, you're wrong. And gun owners across America should be happy about this.
1: Well, congratulations. Well done. Chris Kobach, the Attorney General for Kansas. It's a pretty active year there politically in Kansas. You got the governor turning over you. And good luck, sir. Keep in touch.
2: Thank you.
1: Congratulations.
2: Thank you very much.

0: The Trump campaign members were able to amend the GOP platform language on U.S. support for Ukraine away from the provision of lethal defensive weapons to a more anodyne or kind of harmless appropriate resources. The FBI assesses this platform could change would be favorable to Russian interests following their annexation of Crimea. This is absurd. The FBI making these kinds of observations and basing a investigation on it. The rationale provided by President Trump for the 9 May termination of Comey has changed over time. President Trump's letter said one thing, and then he said something else to Lester Holt. Who cares? It's not your business, FBI. This is amazing stuff, and I'd like to bring in two of our favorite people, Charles Marino, former DHS senior advisor, lots of experience at the FBI Secret Service. Welcome back, sir. And Jeff Clark, vice president of litigation at the Oversight Project and a veteran and a victim of law firm. Well, not a victim, a victor, sir. You're coming back big time. And welcome to you both. Jeff, what do you think of this? To me, this is astounding. It's much bigger news than it's making. But what do you think?
1: Well, look, it shows that there was a cabal working against President Trump in various ways, Greg, going back to 2017, and they kept this ridiculous investigation open for 2 years, even though they knew that Trump was not involved in collusion, that they didn't have compromise on him because Igor Danchenko was telling stories. And yet, you know, they ran this play for 2 years. One of the folks at the FBI called it collusion clue game, that you could take any participant, you could pick a location, and then you could say that person in X location was engaged in the crime of collusion. It's truly remarkable that our intelligence community under Comey acted like this. And this was clearly a Comey revenge operation. And I wonder whether he set it up in advance, Greg, because of that whole business about it's the Oxford comma deliberately misspelled. Yeah. And then he tweets about Oxford commas.
0: We'll talk about the Oxford comma and what it actually means. And it is a Comey fetish. But to me, Mr. Marino, this is a big deal. I knew about the Russia collusion investigation, and that was of the campaign and all these other things. But this specifically targets the president of the United States. To me, this is new and different and kind of shocking. And to see the language that they use, maybe people assume this was going on, but to me, this is major. Am I overplaying it, Charles?
2: No, you're not. And the list in the ways that corrupt FBI leadership tried to go after the president keeps growing, doesn't it? With this latest secret investigation that nobody knew about. But if you look where the FBI was complicit in relying on an external source with the Steele dossier and taking everything within it to the bank, and not even conducting their own investigations, Crossfire Hurricane investigation, and now this. And remember, the predicate for this latest secret investigation was the firing of Jim Comey. Jim Comey doesn't understand that the executive branch, the president of the United States, absolutely has the authority to get rid of the FBI director. And why would that be considered such a grave national security threat to indicate that the president of the United States must be an agent of Russia? It sounds like the one that had the biggest problem was actually Jim Comey. And I think we see that continuing to be exhibited with the demonstrative platform that he puts forth each and every day, where he seems like he's off the rails.
0: It is wild. Okay, from a legal standpoint, Jeff, and do you agree with us that this is this? I don't like people calling it old news. To me, this is, but if I'm misreading it, we are. What can be done at this point? This is arguably treason. This is bad. Somebody broke the law here.
1: Yeah. I agree, Greg. This is huge. I also agree that it's treasonous because of the fact that they knew it was baseless, as I said. And we know that this fed into the appointment of Robert Mueller What they were clearly were trying to do, you know, they used this baseless idea of Russian collusion, but what they were really trying to do was to set up an obstruction of justice trap for President Trump by having him have to take steps to shut this nonsense down. And then when he did that, that's when they were going to argue that it was, you know, obstruction of justice. And so it was an entire plot. It was nefarious, and it was designed not just to punish the people in the deep state who don't want to be disciplined. It was designed to destroy President Trump's presidency and therefore to deprive the American people and our republic of its rightfully elected leader.
0: Amazing. Yes, we are the victims, Americans. Well, Jeff Clark and Charles Marino, thank you very much. Hey, one other thing about this Oxford, what do they call it? The Oxford comma situation. Let's go ahead and put that thing up. That's what they called the investigation, right? Oxford comma. We have that Oxford comma. There we go. Oxford comma. Now, what the hell is that? Now, take a look at this sentence. I just put it on my iPad. All right. Take a look at this sentence. Comey is arrogant, silly, and obnoxious. Okay. Now, notice anything about this sentence. Silly, comma, and obnoxious. Now, a lot of people like me think that extra comma there is extra. A lot of people write it this way. Comey is arrogant, silly, and obnoxious. We think that using the comma is, you know, it's like saying and. Well, anyway, around the Bureau, this is what really amazed the people who like Jim Comey. He was a big fan of the Oxford comma. And I looked it up. All of his books use the Oxford comma, right? Comma and. So, yeah, that was some sort of weirdo, you know, kick he was getting out of it. Thrill and maybe set up before he left, as you mentioned. Gentlemen, thank you very, very much. To be continued. This is big, and we got to make it even bigger. We'll be right back.

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1: Well, he's one of our favorites, Steve Moore, former senior Trump economic advisor, and he's constantly in touch with President Trump about the economy, about the world. He's co-founder and chairman of Unleash Prosperity. Get all of their content. He has some fascinating insight into Fauci, Dr. Fauci. And Steve Moore was making his views known in the White House, outside the White House, back during COVID. He wrote in 2020, We now know that, as we warned 6 years ago, Anthony Fauci was Dr. Wrong. Dr. Wrong, but he wrote that in the heart of the pandemic. Well, that really set off Fauci. Oh, Fauci does not like being criticized. He only likes being loved. And he ripped Steve Moore in his diary. He was always complaining about Steve Moore. I told her that the White House, either Meadows or POTUS, need to shut up Stephen Moore and stop his publication of Dr. Wrong. If he does not, the entire academic community will dump all over POTUS. That sounds like the academic community. No diversity of opinion, huh? Well, Steve Moore, well done. You made a difference. You got under his skin. How you doing? Did you get any blowback at the time from the good doctor?
2: Well, we got blowback from a lot of people for telling the truth. You know, there are a lot of people that are responsible for the disaster of what happened with COVID. And incidentally, it's very appropriate that you were talking in the previous segment about the former FBI director. And these are two of the big scoundrels of the last 5 or 6 years. And so Fauci was wrong, wrong, wrong on almost every piece of advice he was giving the president. He became an overnight celebrity, Greg, as you recall. Why? Because he was contradicting what Trump was saying. Trump, by the way, I know this because I met with Trump in the White House. Trump wanted to get that economy reopened as quickly as he could. Fauci was contradicting everything he said. We now know Fauci was lying about the data. We now know that, for example, if we had simply protected the vulnerable population, senior citizens, people had other health problems, we could have gone on and we wouldn't have had to shut down the economy. By the way, the biggest victims of what Fauci did were the school children who lost a year to a year and a half of schooling. We estimate that's going to be trillions of dollars of lost income in this whole fiasco. One other quick thing, if I may, Greg, there's another villain here that nobody's talking about. And you know who that is?
1: Who?
2: Deborah Birx.
1: I don't know.
2: Remember her?
1: Oh, yeah, yeah. Yeah, well, yeah, yeah.
2: Why? Well, I mean, I've been telling Senator Rand Paul, you got to get her. She was just as wrong as Fauci was. She was arguing. She was telling the teachers unions, shut down the schools. She was telling school administrators to do it. She needs to be held, put in front of that committee. She probably would take the Fifth Amendment as well.
1: I somehow put her in a different category. I don't know what it was. Maybe I was distracted by the scarves. You know what I mean? There was something about her that, for some reason, I don't think she was egregious as Fauci. I put her in a different category. And by the way, there seems to be tension between the two of them. They
2: were co-partners. I call them Bonnie and Clyde. They really were. They together created this consensus that didn't really exist. And we should never have shut down our schools. We should have protected the vulnerable people. You know how many small businesses we lost as a result of those? Millions of small businesses went out of business. Kids lost a year of schooling. We had probably more deaths from things like drug overdoses and depression and all these things by locking people in their homes. It was a horrible experience.
1: And, oh, by the way, he was wrong throughout his career, especially on AIDS.
2: Exactly.
1: You pointed out in your memo. We can put it up real quick. That was misinformation, and it increased fear and all kinds of things. You don't get it from hanging around a house with a person with AIDS. You get it through, you know how you get it. So anyway, Fauci is, I don't know, man.
2: He did not shut me up. He did not shut me up. We went full speed ahead. And thank God we did, because sensible people and Trump finally got that economy reopened. If the whole country had done what California and New York had done, yep, the country would have been in deep, deep doo-doo.
1: All right. Thank you very much, pal. Stephen Moore, everybody. I love it. I love it. We'll be right back.
2: Thank you.

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1: You know, I wish people in the fake news would take advantage of this opportunity. People in general, he's president, focus and learn. You can learn things from him as he speaks, and also an amazing kind of catalog of fascinating statements over the years. Check out this.
2: You were $900 million in debt. And now your worth has, what, quadrupled since the show? All of a sudden now you've gone from being in debt to a worth of $90
3: million? No.
2: What?
3: No.
2: $900 million?
3: No.
2: Billion?
3: No.
2: $5
3: billion. Well, that's what they said. I don't know if it's true or not. I mean, they say $5 billion. I don't know if it's true.
2: Mm-hmm.
3: But it's enough to eat.
2: Uh-huh.
3: And to live.
2: Uh-huh.
3: It's been substantial. It's been great. No, I was down pretty low. I was down around 1990. I was minus $900 million. In fact, there's a very famous scene where I'm walking down the street with a very beautiful woman. And I said, do you see that man over there? She said, yes. Do you know who he is? Yes, he's a beggar. Isn't that too bad? I said, it is too bad. But right now, he's worth $900 million more than I am. This was a bad point in my life.
2: Right.
3: And she said somewhat naively, what do you mean, Donald? He's not worth $900 million, is he? And I said, let's assume he's worth nothing, but I'm worth minus $900 million. And so that was a low point. That was around 1991. And now it's, you know, the real estate markets have been booming in New York and elsewhere where I'm building. And I'm by far the biggest developer in New York.
1: It's fascinating, right? What a way to look at the world. You could read Art of the Deal and Art of the Comeback, which actually I haven't read yet, and I believe that story is in that book.
4: Miranda Priestley is the editor-in-chief of Runway.
1: Anne Hathaway in The Devil Wears Prada. She doesn't know how to dress. She's got boyfriend issues, whatever. Anne Hathaway, movie star for a long time. And, you know, you've seen her before. Red carpet here, there, and everywhere. She used to be more famous, but she's still very, very famous. And now that she's secure in her wealth and power, check out the virtue signaling. Watch this.
5: With the exception of being a cisgender male, everything about how I was born has put me at the current center of a damaging and widely accepted myth. That myth is that gayness orbits around straightness, transgender orbits around cisgender, and that all races orbit around whiteness.

0: Hello. Give me a break, right? Whiteness. She's white. She's white. Do we have the other clip? Because it gets worse. It gets worse. Yeah, we do. Hit it.
1: I appreciate this community so much because it's where I learned to reject this myth. I appreciate this community because together we are not just going to question this myth. We are going to destroy it.
0: All right. Woo! Amazing. Now that she's got hers, now that every single movie that she's been in, the white person and the white people are the stars, the black people are the friends, the sidekicks, that kind of thing. It was all about Anne Hathaway being white, being straight. It's really amazing, actually. And I actually kind of thought, even back then, that's a legitimate issue. All right. You know, maybe there should be more diversity, but the way they tried to fix it. Right. And what she's talking about now is crazy. Watch this. Maybe it's based on a true story. She's bipolar. Right. And the black friend makes it all about Anne Hathaway. You know, we don't find out anything about the friend. Watch.
2: Your supermarket boy? How's that going, by the way?
3: Oh, that didn't take.
2: Oh, I'm sorry.
3: Yeah.
2: You really get through them, don't you?
3: I guess it looks like that.
2: Well, I guess you're only young once.
3: I'm bipolar.
2: Really?
3: Yes.
0: Not a surprise to me. I was watching the movie. Anyway, regarding the problem here, like, the friend is always reacting to Anne Hathaway, right? She has had a whole career like this. And now at this moment, when she's got her house and her apartment and her other house, right, she goes on that podium and makes a silly speech decrying whiteness, right? Decrying every role she's ever been in, a straight white female. And now that's a problem. It's hideous. This is not to help gay people or people of color. It's just to further secure her own power. That's how woke works. Speak for yourself, lady. And it's amazing we give him this power, all right? Don't ever surrender. Stop looking at the famous people. I already have, and so have you. We'll be right back.

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1: My favorite moment of the show, the contrast, 2022, Fauci thinks he got away with it. Fauci last week. And what did he get away with? Take a look at this. It's incredible what he said out loud. The stress of the fact that you are responsible for something that's killing a lot of people, 400,000 individual people. This is like a confession in plain sight in a PBS documentary. Thanks a lot, everybody. Have a great weekend. We'll see you Monday.

0: Hey, what's up, America? It's your favorite Paisan, Johnny T. Yeah. Yet another episode of Wise Guys. And you know, every single week, we're going where the cool kids are at. We're going for the news because we want to put your views on the news. And I love hitting the streets. You know, recently we've been in New York City. We've been out in the Hamptons. And today, I'm at the White House. Lots of great stuff going on down here. As President Trump embarks on a little road trip this week, he's going to be out in Bedminster this weekend for a big golf tournament. But this week, a lot of stuff going on. Attorney General Todd Blanche has been moved out of committee. That's been confirmed. It looks like he's going to finally get in. That fight may be over with Tom Tillis and the rest of these rhinos that were trying to hold up his nomination. Now, in New York, Zohran Mamdani has decided that he's going to start telling people about these big discounts they're going to get on their groceries 3 years from now in 2029 when the first one opens. Small shop owners, bodega owners here in New York City who rely on those people coming in with their EBT cards, they're not happy about Zohran Social's plan to feed the poor because they're going to stop going to the bodegas. They're going to go to the government shops. And little by little, the government's going to wean them off all the good stuff, and you're going to be standing there getting some bread and cheese. To hear from some people in the Bronx and New York City in the bodegas, here's Brent.
1: Government-owned grocery stores are coming to the Big Apple. And Mayor Mamdani says shoppers could expect a 30% discount on meat, seafood, and fresh produce like plantains.
2: This incredible example of produce in my hand.
1: Mayor Mamdani says city government is stepping in to make people's lives more affordable. But his plan is set to cost the taxpayers $70 million. And local bodega owners here in East Harlem say they're afraid they won't be able to compete.
3: I feel it's going to be bad for us.
1: When the government-owned grocery store opens, how do you think that'll impact sales here at your business?
4: The business is going to be slow because if they get a 30%, they're not going to come in here.
5: At least 20% of our buyers are definitely going to start buying over there.
3: You're going to lose a lot of customers, you know. I have a lot of things here. They're going to buy cheap from over there.
4: We're going to lose a lot of customers.
5: It's absolutely going to affect all the small businesses a lot.
6: It's going to be very difficult to keep open the store. I think it's an unfair competition. Maybe we have to lay off employees.
1: Are you afraid that this business could shut down as a result of Mayor Mamdani's city-owned grocery store?
6: I think

0: knows that it's going to negatively impact you, and he just doesn't care?
1: I think he don't. Yeah.
2: A big eruption happened this week between the families of 9/11 victims. People were killed over 25 years ago in the heinous attacks on the World Trade Center. And those family members are now speaking out, saying they don't want Zohran Mamdani to show up to the 9/11 25th anniversary because he hosts people like Hassan Piker, who say America deserved 9/11. So there's a big petition out there to stop Zohran from being recognized at the 9/11 ceremonies. And also, he was snubbed recently. One of our great military soldiers was killed in action, and she had a hero's funeral, and Zohran Mamdani showed up, but the family chose to not let him speak. Here's Nico.
3: As New York prepares to mark the 25th anniversary of the September 11 terrorist attacks, a growing controversy is unfolding over whether New York City Mayor Zohran Mamdani should attend the annual remembrance ceremony at Ground Zero. An online petition launched by families of 9/11 victims is urging organizers to keep Mamdani from attending this year's ceremony. The families say the event should remain focused solely on honoring the nearly 3,000 victims, survivors, and first responders, not about politics. Supporters of the petition point to what they describe as Mamdani's record on Israel and past statements that, in their view, have shown sympathy toward extremist or terrorist-linked causes. They argue that his track record makes him an inappropriate figure to attend one of the nation's most sacred memorial ceremonies. Mamdani has rejected those accusations, saying he has consistently condemned attacks on civilians while supporting Palestinian rights. Despite the backlash and a petition that has gathered tens of thousands of signatures, Mamdani says he still plans to attend the September 11 ceremony.
1: I will proudly honor the families, the survivors, the first responders forever impacted by that horrific terror attack by standing alongside them at this year's 9/11 commemoration, reaffirming that we will never forget.
3: So should he be in attendance? I asked New Yorkers what they think.
4: No, absolutely not. He hates this country.
5: He should attend.
4: He'd rather see everybody dead.
5: Now it's up to the victim's family, but as a New Yorker, I think he should attend. He's a leader.
4: There's no question that he's not a terrorist sympathizer. He wants Hamas to take over the world. You know, come on, give me a break.
3: Whether Mamdani's attendance becomes another point of controversy or not, one thing is certain. For the families who have lost loved ones 25 years ago, they say September 11th should remain about remembering the victims, honoring the heroes, and ensuring the focus never shifts away from one of the darkest days in American history.
2: All right, Nico, out there in the streets of Manhattan, Brent out there all over the place talking about all the stuff you need to know about. We love putting your views on the news, but hitting the streets is great. But my favorite part is when we take it to the table, and this week, a very special table because we're in the middle of Mulberry Street in the heart of Little Italy leading a protest, the Italians against Mamdani. This week on Wise Guys, next.

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1: Today we're going to celebrate with the Italians against Mandani. And some great guests. Also, Scott Lobato a little later on. We're going to have Bruce Blakeman, Mike Crispy, Joseph Hernandez, the regular team, me, Jackie, of course. It's going to be a wild one, and we're starting off in the kitchen in Cafe Palermo. All right, welcome back. A little more Wise Guys just for you. You know I love hitting the streets, and then we take it to the table. This week on Wise Guys, we take the table to the streets as we sit down on Mulberry Street in Little Italy, right here in the heart of the beast. And, you know, recently... Yes! I love that. Recently, Zohran Mandani, in an effort to erase the Italian and Italian-American culture and history from the New York City map, literally, we've been hitting it hard on Wise Guys the last couple weeks. And what we're doing this week is we're not just taking it to the streets, we're taking it to the heart of the beast, Little Italy. And as you know, Zohran Mandani said there are all these immigrant enclaves around New York City, but Little Italy isn't one of them, and I wanted to come here and say, Zohran, this does exist. That is Cafe Palermo. That is the Cannoli King. That is the Italian-American. So it's on the map, and to keep it that way, I brought in an all-star panel this week to join us here down in Little Italy on Mulberry Street. So nice we do it twice. Mike Crispy, the president and founder, or one of the founding members of the Italian-American Civil Rights League, 2 weeks in a row. You're growing on me, Mike, I gotta tell you. America's artist, but one of Italian-American culture's favorite sons, my buddy Scott Lobato. You've seen his flags around the country. You've seen his face around the world because he goes viral. But today, it's not about the art. It's about our culture, the Italian-American. And I know that's one of the things he loves, this guy. And Jackie Tobacco's with us. Yes, she has two O's in her name and an A, more vowels than anyone. Anyway, political strategist, not my wife, not my sister, not my cousin, just my right-hand lady, but on my left. And Joe Hernandez, from what I heard, 23andMe, 2% Italian.
2: 2.7.
1: But one of Cuba's favorite American
2: I don't
1: sons.
2: Know what the Italians were doing in Cuba, but whatever.
3: You all know Michael Corleone, and we all remember his father.
1: Italian-American culture's favorite sons, my buddy Scott Lobato. You've seen his flags around the country. You've seen his face around the world because he goes viral. But today, it's not about the art. It's about our culture, the Italian-American. And I know that's one of the things he loves, this guy. And Jackie Tobacco's with us. Yes, she has two O's in her name and an A, more vowels than anyone. Anyway, political strategist, not my wife, not my sister, not my cousin, just my right-hand lady, but on my left. And Joe Hernandez, from what I heard, 23andMe, 2% Italian.
2: 2.7.
1: But one of Cuba's favorite American
2: I don't
1: sons.
2: Know what the Italians were doing in Cuba, but whatever.
3: You all know Michael Corleone, and we all remember his father. I turn over all my interest in the Havana operation to his control.
1: Also running for New York State Comptroller. He's the Republican candidate. And we're going to talk to Joe and see if he's going to back the Italians when he gets elected. I'm sure he will. So, guys, I want you to listen to this. It's been heard, but I want to get some reaction to Zohran Mandani. We have a clip of Mandani, right? Take a listen to this.
4: Can you please address the controversy that has developed over the...
1: This guy. And Jackie Tobacco's with us. Yes, she has two O's in her name and an A, more vowels than anyone. Anyway, political strategist, not my wife, not my sister, not my cousin, just my right-hand lady, but on my left. And Joe Hernandez... from what I heard, 23andMe, 2% Italian.
2: 2.7.
1: But one of Cuba's favorite American
2: sons. I don't
1: sons.
2: Know what the Italians were doing in Cuba, but whatever.
3: You all know Michael Corleone, and we all remember his father. I turn over all my interest in the Havana operation to his control.
1: Also running for New York State Comptroller. He's the Republican candidate. And we're going to talk to Joe and see if he's going to back the Italians when he gets elected. I'm sure he will. So, guys, I want you to listen to this. It's been heard, but I want to get some reaction to Zohran Mamdani. We have a clip of Mamdani, right? Take a listen to this.
4: Can you please address the controversy that has developed over the city's immigrant enclaves list? Do you believe that there are neighborhoods that were left off that list? And if the city plans to add more, which other neighborhoods do you think should be added?
5: Yeah. So this map was initially created by the prior administration in 2023. And when we inherited it, we added a few additional neighborhoods. It's clearly not an exhaustive list of the more than 200 ethnic communities that call our city home. And we're going to be making additional changes in the future to reflect that. And that includes adding Little Italy to the map. And that includes adding Little Italy to the map.
1: It seems like he's reacting, but not fast enough for me.
6: No, and we have his number because we had an overwhelming response. There was millions of Italian Americans from around the country who saw this and reacted to the statement that the Italian American Civil Rights League put out. Zohran got totally flustered by it and gave this retraction a couple of days later. That's thanks to not only the Italian American Civil Rights League, but the millions of Italian Americans who have their ancestry traced back to Italy and then to New York. We built this city, we dug the subways, we built the infrastructure, we built the buildings, and we settled here and other enclaves known as Little Italy around the city. And Zohran knows that it's not something to mess with. That's why he backed down. I don't think he's on our side now, but I think that he respects us
1: he
6: a little bit more than he did before. He knows not to mess with us.
1: Scotty, the number one county in the entire United States of America for Italian-American heritage is Staten Island, New York, our hometown. What do you make of this? I mean, I know you've been going nose to nose with Mamdani on a lot of issues. What do you think makes this happen?
7: Envy. Envious. I mean, you know, all the respect to other cultures, but we brought the three greatest ingredients to America. Art, food, and love. You know, I'm an artist. I'm a lover. And I love to eat.
1: And
7: all the respect, you know, you got, you know, where he comes from, God bless his food. I've tried everything, but what is it, like a little disc of flour, and they put rocks and grass in it, and that's food? Come on. Anybody walks into a Italian restaurant, I don't care who you are, you can't wait to come back. It's envy. And let me just say this. We don't need no stinking map to let people know that we are here.
1: Exactly. Good point right there. Jack, what do you think? You're a Staten Islander at heart. Now you live in the Garden State of New Jersey, like second most Italians, I think, out there. You know, what do you think?
8: Sure. I don't believe his story about putting it on the past that it was, you know, he inherited the map. I think any immigrant map of New York City begins and ends with Little Italy. Like, there's just no doubt in my mind that that's where it begins and ends. So,
1: yeah. Joe, I feel like if it was like a family feud, like Fast Money question, it said, a landmark that starts with the term little, blank. Right? Most people would say Italy.
2: Of course. Yeah. I mean, I think it's a travesty. The Italians, Americans, as you pointed out, you know, have contributed so much to the city. You know, the first guy that came here, the first Italian in the 1600s, was this guy named Pietro Alberti. This guy came in New Amsterdam.
1: Yeah, he was somebody on the team.
2: Yeah. A little research, okay? Yeah. Hey, I have 2.7%.
1: AI would be a little Italian history, but yeah.
2: But anyway, so listen, this guy came here. That was the genesis of what has been the most influential culture in the city. I mean, if you look around, the buildings, the subways, the ports, the music, the arts. I mean, you know, the Metropolitan Museum, the opera, it's started by an Italian. The culture, the amount of culture this city has benefited because of Italian Americans is immense. And to forget them is an insult to them and every generation behind them. And it's a travesty.
1: Mike, Tom, what do you have? You have Mike's clip?
9: Let us not forget that the Italian Americans has been an asset to this country, that we built it with our backs brick by brick. We didn't steal it. We didn't burn it.
1: So look, the enthusiasm in the Italian-American community has been going since 1970.
2: Right.
1: That clip was from. How do you keep it going, Mike?
6: Well, by doing things like this. You know, the Italian-American community was always lumped in with every other group. We had no individual identity. Until a couple of years ago, we saw an onslaught on our holiday, Columbus Day, which was started given to us for Italian-American pride and culture. So they gave us this holiday, and then ever since then, leftists have tried to define who Columbus is, the merits of Columbus, and try to argue with us about who our symbol of our holiday should be. Nobody does that with Martin Luther King Day. Nobody's saying, oh, you can't have Martin Luther King as your celebrated figure because we don't like what he did. They only do that to Italians. I think it's a carefully crafted plan to get Italian-American identity wiped out so the collective Italian spirit that built this country, that's done so many great things, that we're wiped away and forgotten and we don't have our identity anymore. I think a lot of people, particularly on the left, want to do that in this country.
1: I say all the time that when the Italians got to America, they screwed us because they called us Caucasians. And we're not really white. No. You know what I mean?
7: Actually,
1: we're
7: like brown. I'd be called a racist.
1: Right,
7: like,
1: I'm saying. Sorry, don't call me a Caucasian. I'm brown, you know?
7: So, I'm everything.
1: I do want to ask you, Scotty, I know, speaking of Mondani, he's picking on Italians, all the, you know, it seems this way. But you've been leading this effort also at the 9/11 memorial. You want a flag there. And now some of the families from 9/11 said they don't want Mondani coming to the anniversary.
7: It's disgusting. What? Anybody in their right mind, think about it. This is a travesty. The world, there's everybody, even people in the administration, movie stars, even Democrats are condemning him coming here because it is a slap in the face. And the more they can tell him not to come, and the more he says he's coming, that is a travesty. And I will continue my battle. They're not putting my flag up. They told me they would. 2 years, they told me they would. Remember the last time I was on your show? Nothing. It's 6 weeks away. That big American flag's not going up because it might offend somebody, but yet they're going to have Mam Dandy there to slap those family members in the face.
1: All right.
7: It's disgusting.
1: Well, look,
7: so that better grow. That better grow.
1: We'll keep you updated on that, and Scotty's always on. We got to take a quick break right here, but do not move. We're going to come back. Antoinette Gangi's going to be here. She's inside the restaurant with Baby John cooking up some meatballs in there. She's going to come on, let us test our meatballs, and talk to you guys about how Italian food has shaped the culture of New York City as well. Quick break, a little more Wise Guys right after this. Don't move.
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1: I don't fry them, I don't bake them, I drop them in the sauce, and they are mouth-watering delicious. The flavor of the sauce goes into the meatball, and the meatball flavor goes into the sauce. Non-greasy, succulent, and delicious.
2: All right, welcome back. Yep, you're watching Wise Guys, and believe it or not, yeah, that's not a green screen. We're in Little Italy. We're on Mulberry Street. This is where it all happens. This is where the Italian-Americans started building New York City in America, and I'm with an amazing panel, my crispy scallop, made of chocolate tobacco, and Antoinette Ganji joins us from Antoinette's Italian Kitchen, and she's like a viral sensation, and she's an amazing Italian chef, social media influencer, and Antoinette, I don't think this has ever been done before, but you've provided us all with your favorite, your famous meatball recipes.
1: It's my pleasure.
2: It is. I want all of us to test them out. They're homemade, and the staff here at the Cafe Palermo and Cannoli King, they let you use their kitchen to warm things up.
1: They were wonderful. I made these delicious meatballs.
3: Amazing.
1: Oh, I'm going to taste it with you.
2: Because some nice meatballs. I got to admit, they're very good.
1: Thank you. 100-year-old recipe.
3: Classic. That's what I was wanted
1: classic.
3: To say.
2: Now,
3: classic.
2: Is this three meats? Is this three meats?
1: No.
2: Like beef,
1: one meat.
2: Pork, veal.
1: I don't fry
2: or
1: them.
2: Or beef.
1: I don't bake them. I drop them in the sauce.
2: Wow. Drop them in.
1: And that's what it's all about.
4: That's
1: the flavor. The flavor of the sauce goes into the meatball. And when you don't fry them, you don't block out anything. And the flavor from the meatball goes into the sauce. The secret is fresh ingredient, good ingredients like Locatelli grated cheese, fresh parsley.
2: So you're going to give us your secret recipe right now.
1: Absolutely. Absolutely.
2: No.
1: I want to share it. I want to share it with the world. I've been coming here to Little Italy since I'm 2 years old.
2: Food is love.
1: My father, food is love. Food is the language of love.
2: What have you been coming here, like 40 years?
1: I'll be 74 this year, and I'm stronger and ready to go.
2: I love a woman.
1: And let me tell you something. I have nothing to hide. I am so proud of the Italian culture because it's the language of love around the circle of love of table. And this is what brings families together. And that's why I do what I do, because it brings families together at the table.
2: Mike, the crew here, everybody's like family on Mulberry Street. They adopt the organization. But the crew here at Cafe Palermo and everyone, they went above and beyond to help the organization, right? And
5: I mean,
2: they're part of the food culture here.
5: They're giving out food today at this event. We had hundreds of people on Mulberry Street. So, yes, Baby John and so many other great people in this area who have been here for such a long time have so much pride when we do things like this and have this show and taste these meatballs
2: and see Scott's art.
5: They love it.
2: You cook Italian. I mean, how important is Sunday sauce to New York City?
6: Every Sunday I make meatballs, but I do have to say I started following Antoinette a couple of years ago because I saw her on Instagram just dropping the raw meatballs in the sauce, and I've been frying them forever. My mother fries them, my grandmother. I didn't believe that they would actually cook and taste good, but they're delicious.
1: Thank you so much. Everyone has their own way of making
2: it.
1: There is no right way. There is no wrong way.
3: Yes, there is. That's the right way.
1: Thank you so much.
3: The right way.
1: I want to thank you for having me on because I get to share the Italian culture, and that's what it is all about.
2: Beautiful.
1: The Italians built this country.
2: Antoinette, this is why I wanted you on this week, because it's not just about politics and attacking the mayor and all this other stuff. People out there in America have to understand that Italian-American culture is part of the fabric of America.
1: Yes, it is.
2: And it's people like you, regular nonnas, who are making food and becoming famous for making good food, you know? It's a lost art a little bit. You know what I mean?
3: What's nice is you see some restaurants.
2: Got microwaves and electric ovens now, you know what I mean?
3: Some of the restaurants now, their new thing is Sunday sauce. Because my mom passed away, so we don't have it anymore. So it's nice to see that that's coming back in a lot of restaurants.
1: Generations to generations. We all sitting around this table, we have a special moment with our own nonnas or our moms, a special dish that they made. And that's what I want to do, is carry the tradition. Because food Italian food not only tastes good, but it feels good. It
5: brings us together.
1: And it brings us together. It's the language of love.
2: I love you, and you're talking so much about sharing. Would you mind sharing one of your meatballs with
1: Absolutely.
2: I don't want to say how good they are.
1: They are good. I got to taste it.
2: But they are. She goes, I have to taste
1: it. They came out good today.
2: She said they came out good. They're our own meatballs.
1: You know, I make it with love. Every third meatball gets rolled, and I dip my hands in warm water, and it just gives it a little bit of love from my palm.
2: Every third girl I date gets rolled, and then I put my hands in warm water.
1: Lucky her.
2: Bada bing.
1: Right. It's wonderful, and I just can't tell you.
2: You're a blessing from heaven.
1: Thank you.
2: To bring us meatballs. These are the first, and I can tell you last meatballs, because no one can beat them.
1: Thank you so much.
3: Thank you so much, John.
1: This is my dream come true to be here.
0: My parents
1: used to bring me here when I was 2 years old, and we've been going to all these restaurants, and this is my dream come true. Today,
2: God bless you.
1: You made my dream come true.
2: I'm like the Make-A-Wish Foundation.
1: You are. But guess what?
2: I'm starting a foundation. Don't do shameless promotion now.
1: I am for real. Meatballs and Miracles. We have one every five child in this country starving and goes to bed. I'm going to help that on one person.
2: You have my commitment to support you in
1: Thank
2: that.
1: Thank you so
2: meatballs
1: much.
2: Meatballs and Miracles.
1: Thank you. Thank you
2: we're,
1: so
2: we're
1: much.
2: With you on the Meatballs
1: Thank
2: and Miracles.
1: You. Thank
2: and,
1: you so much.
2: We're with you also out there, keeping wise guys rolling, keeping the trains on the tracks. Next, we're going to take a quick break. We're going to do some tobacco's hot takes. Not going to be as hot and good as these meatballs, I can tell you that, but going to be some good commentary. And then a little after that, New York City gubernatorial candidate Bruce Blakeman is going to sit down at the table, and then we'll wrap it up just for you after this.
1: Everyone's always asking me about my meatballs. I don't fry them, I don't bake them, I drop them in the sauce. First of all, the main ingredient is the Locatelli grated cheese. I like to put a couple of breadcrumbs. I like to equal the Locatelli cheese. You can put half the amount if you want. That's up to you. Fresh parsley chopped up. The fresh ingredients. The ingredients is the key to every recipe. Good ingredients. Some salt, some pepper, okay? Now, to make my meatballs soft and very, very delicious and succulent with no chunks, I use garlic powder, granulated, and onion powder, granulated. Not chunks of onion or garlic. There's going to be plenty of onion and garlic in my Sunday sauce. Here's my eggs. For 3 pounds, 2 eggs. I use 1 egg per pound. I'm going to mix them. My hands are clean. I washed them before. I like to use my hands because they're close to my heart. I'm going to wet my hands in warm water. And I'm going to roll each meatball. Here we go. They roll to perfection. My meatballs are dropped in a hot bubbling sauce. Now they're nice and warm, ready for the reveal. Here they are.

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1: All right, welcome back. A little more wise guys for you. Still with my crew. All repeat offenders, and when they're that good, we bring them back as many times as they'll show up for us. Mike Crispy, Scott Libido, Jackal Tobacco, Joseph Hernandez joins us again. And this week, if you were watching the hearings last week with Dr. Fauci, there were probably a lot of F-words flying out of your mouth, you know, like Fauci, like fifth. He kept saying it to a tune of 110 times. But this is the part of the show where we do what they call the hot takes. I snap my fingers like that, a big graphic comes up.
2: Although it pains me to do so, because of the respect I have for the legislative branch of government and my decades-long record of cooperating with Congress, under the advice of my attorneys, I will invoke my right under the Fifth Amendment of the Constitution to refrain from answering your questions. Thank you.
3: I think that it's interesting how he got pardoned, but yet he won't answer these questions. I think this is obstruction. I think that, I don't know, I think maybe they should do something to compel him to have to speak on this matter. They can do that. He has a pardon, so why can't they compel him to actually do it? They always love to lock people up for obstruction of justice and stuff like that. What is going to happen to Fauci here? Is he going to come say Fifth Amendment every single time, and we're just going to let him do it, and he's going to suffer no consequences? They locked up conservatives for nothing, for walking near the Capitol on January 6th. It's absurd.
4: Well, first of all, I know that line by heart because I've been arrested about 5 dozen times over my aesthetic career. I've said those words a few times. With that said, look, accountability is the key. This society is going to continue to purge if there is no accountability handed out. Nowhere, whether it's the criminals that run through the streets, whether it's the border, whether it's the, you know, the LGBT community just doing this and that, you know, with the men and girls bathrooms, this society is going to crash and burn because nobody is accountable. And Dr. Fauci is sadly going to walk away because, and listen to me, and I'll call on the Democrats' fault for that, but it's also us on the right side because we vote for people, and you're an elected official. I want you to promise me right now that you, when you are elected, and Blakeman and everybody are going to start this accountability because too many people on our side promised us and there is no accountability still.
1: Agreed. Jackie, what's your hot take?
5: I mean, I want this challenge. I want the preemptive pardon challenge. I don't even know how that was legal before he was charged with anything. And honestly, I don't really care what he said or didn't say in those hearings. I cared more about what the Republican senators held him accountable for. And all the evidence is in those diaries. Every single word, he knew exactly what he was doing.
1: Joe, what's your take?
6: Well, you know, I'm trained as a scientist, so, you know, I understand the molecular biology of the virus and whatever not. And I think we just need to understand what happened here, honestly, more from an educational perspective. Look, the world cried wolf, and this wasn't as deadly as we thought it could be. The reality is there's other viruses that can wipe out populations. Now we're preempted to not trust government, and that's a problem. So we need to learn what happened here and learn from it and make sure that when we have another outbreak, hopefully we don't have another outbreak, another virus. Look, if we had Ebola, if Ebola breaks out in the city, we're in trouble. So these are real issues. We need to learn from it, and that's really my hope out of it.
1: I kind of ignore all this stuff, stay optimistic, make believe I'm not sick, I don't feel anything, and then hope it goes away. You know, I don't think about Ebola. But one organization came out hard and fast against the whole Mondani thing, and that was Mike and the crew. But I want to get everybody's hot take on this. Mike's statement was harsh. The Italian-American Civil Rights League rejects Anthony Fauci, hereby deems him a disgrace to our people. Vile man forgot everything it means to be Italian-American, now represents everything our heritage stands against. He deserves a long prison sentence. So, I mean, I guess that's your hot take.
3: That's my hot take, and we stand by it. What a disgrace. Everything that we were taught by our grandparents, our great-grandparents, our ancestors who came over, he's doing the exact opposite. It's so sad.
4: I'm going to throw another Italian, sadly, under that bus, and that's Andrew Cuomo. What he did to the businesses, the city's workers, the teachers, the school, the children, it's disgusting. And people were going to actually pick him to be the mayor? That makes me sick to my stomach. So another disgraziato.
1: I agree. Another disgraziato.
5: Kick him out of the Italian culture.
4: Give it up to us Italians from Staten Island who fought that whole thing. Remember
1: no,
4: Max
1: no
4: Public
1: doubt
4: House?
1: About it. I got arrested.
4: Max Public
1: no
4: House?
1: Mask.
5: Yeah.
6: So I think history will look back on the whole COVID situation. They won't believe it. They won't believe that we walked around. We couldn't hug each other. We had to wear masks. They can't believe that we had to sit 5-6 feet apart from each other. I mean, we look at some of the clips of what happened during COVID, and it looks insane because it was insane.
1: The one thing I did like when they were kind of limiting the amount of people you were allowed to have over the house, my former wife invited more people than we should have had, so I called up on my mother-in-law and my father-in-law. I had them removed. We're over the limit here at 120, baby. These two. Just kidding. All right. Guys, great hot takes. Really appreciate it. Stick right with us. We'll be back right after.

0: bin Laden was dead.
1: All right, welcome back. Lots more wise guys to cover tonight, and I told you it was going to be a special one. And then Joe Hernandez was here to start while we're in my birth street. But it even got bigger because Republican gubernatorial candidate here in New York State, Bruce Blakeman, is with us. Going to give us a few minutes. Bruce, thanks so much.
2: Thank you.
1: You're always so generous to me with your time. I recently saw you at 9/11, the Tunnel to Towers, and I tell you, you're everywhere, which we need you to be right now.
2: Yeah, John, we're in a statistical dead heat right now because people are miserable under Kathy Hochul. We're the most overtaxed state in the United States. Our electric bills are 70% higher than the national average. We're number 50 out of 50 states in economic outlook, and she's the most pro-criminal governor in the United States of America. So we need to get New York out of its death spiral. I'm the pilot that can do it, and I'll save New York.
1: No question about it. And, you know, Staten Island and Long Island are like frenemies, but, you know, we're like love each other, but we're in competition for the most Italian, you know.
2: Come on, everybody's got cousins in Staten Island.
1: Yeah, exactly. But I know you have a long friendship with my dear friend Vito Vassella. I know how much you respect the Italian-American culture. But, Joe, I want to ask you, you guys are both running to do something that hasn't been done in a while, win statewide by a Republican. I've heard Bruce out there saying we don't have a revenue problem, we have a spending
3: problem. Absolutely.
1: How are you going to work with Governor Blakeman to change the tide with the, you know, finances here in Austin?
3: Well, Bruce and I work well together on the campaign trail. I know we're going to work together when we're elected because, honestly, I think we are going to get elected. I think the momentum is really on our side. I think the New Yorkers are tired of being abused. I mean, we have our budget is $277 billion. If you were to rank that by every country in the world, we would be number 13. Think about that.
1: Really?
3: We don't even have an army. So we're going to clean it up. Bruce and I, we work well together. We're going to make sure that there's a lot of fraud and abuse as well. We got to smoke them out. We got to put people in prison. We got to bring law and order. And Bruce has done that in Nassau County. And I think I always say if he replicates a third of what he did in Nassau, we're going to be fine.
1: Right.
2: Every single day, another Democrat comes up to me and says, I'm a lifelong Democrat. I've never voted Republican before in my life. I'm going to vote for you. I'm voting straight Republican this year. My party is insane. They have gone off the deep end. You know, Republicans and Democrats have philosophical differences, and that's healthy. There's nothing wrong with that. But when you have one party rule, as we've had here in New York State for far too long, when you have only one opinion, and when you have people who have un-American values. Democrats that I grew up with, Democrats that I knew throughout the years, we had differences, but we both loved America. And now you've got a big proportion of the Democratic Party that hates America. We're not talking the differences between big government and smaller government. We're not talking about, you know, how big the defense budget should be. We're talking about people who love America, just have different ideas how to lead. But that's not the case anymore. The Democratic Party is being overrun by people who don't share the values of our parents and our grandparents, right. And that's a big problem.
1: Bruce, last question. I just want to ask you, you know, the reason we're in Little Italy this week is kind of take the fight to Zohran Mamdani, make him realize we are on the map. But he's talking about little Sierra Leone and little Palestine and all this stuff. Maybe they deserve it. I don't know what you think.
2: I never heard of little Palestine.
1: Me either. I didn't either. But any map about immigrant enclaves in New York City, how can Little Italy
2: not
1: be
2: on? Not only did he leave this Little Italy off in Lower Manhattan on Mott and Mulberry Street, he left the Little Italy in Arthur Avenue in the Bronx off the map. He left Little Odessa off where the Russian and Ukrainian immigrants have settled. He left off Hell's Kitchen where the Irish Americans settled. He's left off Astoria where the Greek Americans settled. Has he recognized Flushing as now probably the capital of Asian American immigration in the whole state of New York? So the fact of the matter is that we are not honoring the people who built this city, this state, and this country. And Italian Americans are right up there, whether it be technology, finance, education, law, medicine, Italian-Americans built this country.
1: No doubt about it. Guys, I want to thank you both for all the effort you're putting into trying to save our state.
2: Thank you.
1: I love you, Bruce.
2: Grazie, mille grazie.
1: Mille grazie. All right, two great guys, but no matter what, November, go out and vote, because we need to turn the tide here in New York State and this country. And Donald Trump needs a few more governors with him that are going to have his back. And Governor Comptroller, thank you both very much.
2: Thank you
1: guys for tuning in. But do not move. We have a little bit more. Bruce is going to give a rousing speech to this big crowd here. And then we're going to wrap up.

0: public on the New York Stock Exchange and listed on the big board. 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
1: Taking it 5, 4, 3, 2.
2: All right, welcome back.
3: Bruno Blakeman. Is that right, everybody? So, you know, when I found out that Little Italy here on Martin Mulberry Street was left off the immigration tourist map of the city of New York, and also, as was aptly stated, Arthur Avenue in the Bronx, I said to myself, that could only be intentional. Because this is the number one tourist spot for American immigration, the Little Italy right here where we're standing. And this year is very special because we will be celebrating the 100th anniversary of the San Gennaro Feast, which is always a great, great festival that we have here in New York City.
4: With Antoinette, we're going into Antoinette's kitchen today. She brought some homemade meatballs, and I think for one of the very first times we're going to actually eat food on Wise Guys. We always drink, but we don't usually eat.
5: You Wise Guys, you deserve to be
4: Yeah, we need some of Antoinette's
3: meatballs. Special because we will be celebrating the 100th anniversary of the San Gennaro Feast, which is always a great, great festival that we have here in New York City.
4: With Antoinette, we're going into Antoinette's kitchen today. She brought some homemade meatballs, and I think for one of the very first times we're going to actually eat food on Wise Guys. We always drink, but we don't usually eat.
5: You Wise Guys, you deserve to be
4: Yeah, we need some of Antoinette's meatballs. Yeah. I'm starving, by the way.
6: What a combination.
7: You're never going to believe it. Just when you thought you'd seen it all on Wise Guys, no, but wait, there's more. This week we're doing the makeup in the dungeon underneath Cafe Palermo where they're making the dough for the pizzas, literally side by side, and Christine is not happy about it.
8: But we make it work.
7: We made it work, and look how my makeup is.
9: Look around on my show Wise Guys and say the American government screwed the Italians when they got here because they called us Caucasians. They lumped us in with all the whites. And we ain't white. We're brown. If they would have said Italian Americans, we'd have our own constitutionally protected class. And we'd be lumped in with all the white people who the left hates now. So they kind of screwed us. But I'm starting this thing, you know, Italian's the new black. You know, because they wouldn't leave Harlem off the, you know, immigrant enclaves. But they leave Italy off, which makes me pissed. But to follow up Scott Libedo, the Italian-American Civil Rights League has been doing work for 30 years. And Mike Crispy, Roger Stone, many great Italian-Americans rejuvenated that, brought it back to the forefront. And Scott Libedo.
4: Yeah. I'm starving, by the way.
6: What a combination.
7: You're never going to believe it. Just when you thought you'd seen it all on Wise Guys, no, but wait, there's more. This week we're doing the makeup in the dungeon underneath Cafe Palermo where they're making the dough for the pizzas, literally side by side. And Christine is not happy about it.
8: But we make it work.
7: We made it work. And look how my makeup is.
9: Look around on my show Wise Guys and say the American government screwed the Italians when they got here because they called us Caucasians. They lumped us in with all the whites. And we ain't white. We're brown. If they would have said Italian Americans, we'd have our own constitutionally protected class. And we'd be lumped in with all the white people who the left hates now. So they kind of screwed us. But I'm starting this thing, you know, Italian's the new black. You know, because they wouldn't leave Harlem off the, you know, immigrant enclaves. But they leave Italy off, which makes me pissed. But To follow up Scott Libedo, the Italian-American Civil Rights League has been doing work for 30 years. And Mike Crispy, Roger Stone, many great Italian-Americans rejuvenated that, brought it back to the forefront. And Scott Libedo, myself, and our borough president in Staten Island, Vito Vasella, we're announcing the newest chapter of the Italian-American Civil Rights League. Will be in the county with the most Italian-Americans in all of America. Staten Island, New York, welcome. You're all welcome. God bless the man himself, Mike Crispy.
2: And Vaughn, my God.
6: Hey, Vaughn, you are the king of the cannolis, and I'm the queen of the meatball. What do you think about that?
2: If that robbed you a recipe, I might be the king of the meatball.
6: We'll do it together. Why not? I share it with you.
10: Amazing. John Tabacco, his entire group, everybody at the table was amazing, the camera crew. And it was just an unbelievable experience. The crowds have formed. The makeup artist was super duper. There she is. She made us really pretty. And I just want to thank everybody for this unbelievable experience. And thank you, John, so much for sharing the Italian culture with everyone here today.

0: car, go get him out. He just jumped in my car. Holy shit. Oh, they just broke my window. They just broke my window.
1: There's been a historic rise in crime across the country.
2: Police officers across the nation are turning in their badges at an alarming rate.
3: You have a disconnect between the thin blue line, police, and the elected mayors who are trying to stay in office.
4: We need to change what happens disproportionately with policing.
3: Policing is an ugly job. You haul dads out of the communities, you haul kids out of the communities, you send them to jail, and those communities, largely now in the big cities, have become urban poor.
5: There's a Chicago police officer shortage.
3: Police don't have the confidence that the mayor is going to support them in time of need.
6: We're going to be looking at police contracts. We're serious around reform and accountability.

0: just stopping somebody on the street who, you know, it just becomes too dangerous legally, physically, financially for a cop. They've successfully handcuffed the police. At the same time, they've eaten away the criminal justice system, particularly in the large cities and all the Soros-driven prosecutors. They are clearly looking to use the prosecutor's office as a way to go after cops than they are to go after criminals.
1: There's a joke here in Chicago. We've got red light cameras that can catch speeders that go 5 miles over the limit. But these same cameras and the cameras that are on light poles all over the city cannot catch a criminal who's actually killing other human beings here in the city.
2: So a New York man charged with murdering his wife in front of their young children. The victim had posted a video of a previous domestic assault on her Facebook page less than a week before she was killed.
3: That's right. Making this case, of course, even worse, the suspect had been out of jail on cashless bail.
4: I would say these left-wing prosecutors who are declaring that they're not going to prosecute essential crimes are making things far worse. And really, one of the most outrageous crimes that they've declared they won't prosecute, whether it's George Gascon in Los Angeles or Alvin Bragg in New York, is resisting arrest. You know, if you say that we regard resisting arrest as something that we're going to wink at and treat with impunity, you are absolutely undermining the very foundation of law and order.
1: A lot of our cases are very heavily worked on by our Chicago Police Department. However, once we start getting these cases into the hands of the state's attorney's office, that's when we see things go awry. And we see cases that have been dropped and cases that are flat out refused to be charged. So there's a lot of questions that need to be asked. That's a very heavily rounded question that you just asked, is why are so many cases here in Chicago unsolved?
5: COVID-19 made policing harder and in some cases nearly impossible. In most major cities, the pandemic took a devastating toll on the ranks.
0: Well, I think COVID, it just made everything so much more complicated. You had to wear a mask and, you know, we didn't know what was going on at first. You know, no one knew how bad it was. And we still came in to do our jobs. We had to go to nursing homes, hospitals. We had to deal with people. Arrests became far more complicated because of COVID. So it added a tremendous amount of stress. And I think COVID is going to have a major impact on American cities, on their economic vitality. And I think it has had a devastating effect on Chicago. You know, downtown does not seem to be doing well at all. It's the lifeblood of the city.
6: Detail, freeze at home!
5: The pandemic created a deadly threat to law enforcement. Like other essential service providers, such as healthcare professionals and firefighters, police were required to remain on the job. That obligation to the public may have proven deadly. According to a report from the National Law Enforcement Memorial, COVID-related illnesses were the leading cause of death for police officers in 2021.

0: It has been a painful and difficult 2 weeks for America, following the death of a handcuffed black man whose neck was pinned to the ground by the knee of a police officer who ignored his plea that he could not breathe.
1: I was sitting in my home with my wife. I knew when I saw that and I saw what that officer was doing, that was a problem. You just don't treat anyone like that. In the way I worked my 33 year of law enforcement profession is I treated people like I would want my own family treated. And that was, when I saw that on television and saw what was happening with the knee on the neck, I knew that was a problem.
2: When the video, cell phone video came out of the officer's knee, where it was on George Floyd's neck or back or body, I wanted to know whether or not that was a proper police procedure. So I contacted a very reputable officer that trains other officers from around the state of Ohio on that technique. And he said, in Ohio, you can't do that. Maybe in Minnesota you can, maybe in Minneapolis you can. It's going to be what they are allowed to do that's already in their book. And I never got a clear answer on whether or not what the officer did with his knee was in accordance with Minnesota, Minneapolis PD training manual. That's where my brain went.

0: The nation erupted into scenes of chaos, violence, and widespread destruction into the early morning hours. Dozens of American cities up in flames after some protests turned into riots, often followed by looting as a nation simmering with unrest unraveled.
1: There was looting underway nearby. Police seem to have had enough.
2: In the middle of the COVID pandemic, the George Floyd story consumed the nation, and police became a major target for social and racial reform.
3: The main impact of George Floyd is in policy. It's put a lot more oversight on police, and it's put in the imagination of people that the police are bad. And the entire focus of the left in this country is to criminalize the police and to turn criminals into victims and then folk heroes. And so that they're constantly turning, making the police the villains, and they're not. It's an extremely tough job.
4: Racist cops, you can't hide. We charge you with genocide.
2: Suddenly, race became the dominant factor in measuring law enforcement effectiveness and evaluating police departments.
5: That's the wrong benchmark. You've got to measure police activity against crime data, but everywhere they're being scrutinized by these phony racial profiling mandates. So there's really no reason to be proactive. Cops are saying it's much easier to just sit in your cop car, respond to the 911 calls. You have to do that, but otherwise, why get out? Why risk a hostile confrontation that could lead to the end of your career and your family, not having a breadwinner any longer?
6: We're going to send that dog in.
7: Hey, I'm
6: coming in.
8: Now developing a first look at body camera footage in the shooting death of Roderick Brooks. The Harris County Sheriff's Office deputy killed Brooks earlier this month following a brief chase and struggle.
9: I'm gonna shoot you, put that down. I will shoot you.
10: He's gonna do.
11: I think the country is fatiguing on these sensationalized cop shooting stories because it always seems to be the person was running, the person had a gun, the person threw a gun, and they were a good kid, a good young man, good man, like he was a Johnny Appleseed. But for some reason, eight cops unload at the same time on this guy. My guess is that wasn't, for instance, the Akron shooting. That wasn't synchronized, pre-planned. He was reaching for something that eight cops all saw at the same time. So I get a lot of deference in law enforcement with the understanding that there are bad actors in all walks of life, but police, not this disproportionate amount.
2: Hands up! In 2020, crime spiked, and America is in the middle of a crisis.
12: They're burning the precinct down.
2: According to the FBI, the murder rate is up nearly 30%, more than any other time in the last half century. There were nearly 5,000 more murders committed in 2020 than in 2019. This represents the largest single-year increase in the murder rate since the FBI began compiling these statistics in 1960.

0: on Newsmax TV.
1: You know, the biggest misunderstanding is that people think that defunding the police means abolishing the police.
2: We want to be very clear. When we say defund MPD, we mean get the budget to zero. We are working towards an abolitionist future where we don't have police and we don't have policing.
3: But the truth of the matter is, no one wants the police department gone.
4: We don't want no more police.
5: Defund sounds very scary, and people say, oh, they're going to eliminate the police department. Of course, that is ridiculous.
6: Defunding the police isn't the goal. Abolition is the goal. Defunding the police is the mechanism by which we achieve abolition.
7: If you step back and look at it logically, how can you exist in a community with no police? You can't stay in your home. Your home's not safe. You can't get on the street. You can't drive down the street. If you don't have the police to keep civility in a community, then what are you going to have?
8: Not only do we need to defund, but we need to dismantle and start anew.
7: So when I first heard that, I just brushed it off as nonsense. That's just someone chirping, throwing an idea. Obviously, they're frustrated, they're angry, and there's absolutely no logic to that.
9: I said defund, you said police, defund!
10: Police!
9: Defund!
10: Police!
11: Well, defund the police is their sort of their slogan to attack the police, say, well, their police are crooked, so we're going to cut them all off. But it's really part of a multi-pronged attack on the police. The other is their constant, insidious changes in policy, some even incremental policies, some even grand policies that constantly handcuff the police.
12: Black community organizations are calling for a police oversight committee.
13: Mayor Lori Lightfoot introducing her own proposal today to create an independent civilian police oversight panel.
14: A byproduct of the defund movement has been the creation of civilian oversight boards. These committees serve a governmental function performed by one or more non-elected officials that are tasked with holding police accountable. In most cases, these groups are given powers that allow them to perform accountability functions, which can include tracking police activity and investigating alleged misconduct.
11: They create these civilian oversight agencies that are not acting independently. They're acting as agents to attack the police. So the cops don't ever feel that when they're accused of something, that the process that's going to review their accusation is in any way fair.
15: If you can't help me, get out my way!
11: It's part of a longer prong of handcuffing the police, harassing the police, and gaining control over the police department. The one side effect of all, one consequence of this whole movement is really good cops are leaving the department in droves. You read about this all the time, record number of resignations. Well, you need old timers on the job to teach the young guys. It's probably one of the most important things. These guys are now leaving. Some of them would stay for 30 years. Now they're leaving at 20, 23, getting out. So who's teaching these young kids how to do the job? And where is that bastion of knowledge and information that old school cop has?
16: I think it's time I move on.
17: Residents gasped, pointed blame at the mayor, and some cried outside City Hall as Blue Mound lost its police chief Thursday night over the department's budget.
18: Smart police officers who have the opportunity to drop into retirement, use the drop program, They're checking out. And now we're seeing more spikes in crimes because police won't respond. It's secondary 100% to stubborn facts that the way Democrat mayors are running their cities, they're running it right into the ground. And the police officers are the scapegoats.
19: The challenges to that public safety is this defund the police movement.
11: For a long time, this defund movement, I thought they were trying to get rid of the police. But now I think what they're trying to do is control the police. And I think you see this with the FBI and everything they did with the Trump. The FBI has sort of turned into the political strong arm of a lot of the left. And I think a lot of what they did was illegal. But you don't see this rage against the FBI and the media. You don't see this the terrible things that they're accused of doing. And in some police shootings, they hardly say anything. But when it's a shooting that fits their narrative or the mythology, they're all over it. So I don't think they're necessarily about destroying the police. I think they're trying to make the police across the country working for their political agenda. And that's catastrophic. That's a move towards a more Soviet or a more Marxist or tyrannical form of one-party system of government.
0: I think conservatives are wrong to seize too much on the defund language and words, because it allows people like Joe Biden to say correctly that he has never used the words defund the police. He has never explicitly called for defunding. And there's actually few Democratic politicians in the mainstream who have explicitly called for that. So that's kind of a dead end. What's more important to focus on is the generalized anti-police narrative. And there Biden has been just as flagrant in embracing these lies as Obama was.
17: An industry-wide trend is making it tougher for local law enforcement agencies to recruit.
10: Protests and civil unrest of 2020 didn't help.
14: For several years, police departments have struggled to recruit, hire, and retain officers. The profession may be fast approaching a point of no return when it comes to recruiting qualified candidates to fill the record-level vacancies.
11: This is one of the most unspoken but powerful parts of this anti-police movement, how they're driving cops out of the job. I've read they can't get cops in Seattle. They're having trouble getting cops in Chicago. In the big cities, who would want to take this job right now? So what'll happen is lesser qualified people will come in. And as more lesser qualified people come in, that will drive their anti-police mythology even more, because they won't be doing as good enough job. They might not have the right integrity. They might not have the right knowledge base. They might just be kind of clueless. And whatever those reasons, that's going to help drive their narrative of incompetent police, something the right wing, the Republicans, are not focusing in on all. They're saying support the police, but they're really not doing enough to support the police and to build strong police departments.
14: A 2019 survey by the International Association of Chiefs of Police concluded that the current shortage of police officers can be tied to three main trends: a 45% increase in retirements, an 18% increase in resignations, and a 5% decrease in hirings. In Southern California, the news is worse. For example, the Bakersfield Police Department received funding to beef up its staffing to 500 officers in order to meet the demands of its growing population. But the city has struggled to fill 50 openings.
0: You're not going to fix it until you change the narrative that paints police officers as systemically biased. Nobody wants a job where that is the way you will be characterized in the media. So unless that changes, unless you have Biden stopping his incessant droning on about how black parents are right to fear that their children will be killed by a cop when they go outside, you're not going to change it.
18: I still believe the people are the sovereign. The people still will vote in the election booth. They'll vote with their feet. They'll vote with their dollars. And when enough people are afraid to go out to dinner in nice little areas of major cities that are the economic hubs of those cities will fall into disrepair. And those leaders will be chased out of office because they've let their cities fall in decline. That will create a leadership vacuum. And that leadership vacuum, history shows us, is going to be a member of the other party. And the other party is going to come in, and it's just a big cycle. Whether it's a 25-year cycle or a 100-year cycle, everything is a cycle. And the Republicans, the GOP, will be back in control in a lot of these cities, but it may not be for another 20 years.

0: The Black Panther Party says yes. You damn right we need to parallel an American Liberation Front in America. We say that needs to be done. We're saying that we have some guns to deal with fascism, but let's start with the community control of police. If you don't want to deal with the guns, let's start dealing with the community control of police.
1: Obama worked on the South Side as a community organizer. He watched a lot of this anti-police movement take shape in Chicago. It all started in Chicago, and it all started with the exoneration movement, when they started saying that all these guys were tortured into confessing to crimes. A lot of them are bogus cases. But I think they learned, this all goes back to the late 60s and early 70s. They learned the value of criminalizing the police, turning the police into the villains, and the powerful political fallout.
2: It could be said that the 60s and 70s were driven by two kinds of counterculture revolutionaries. First, there were the suburban kids, made up of people from mostly upper middle class. They hated the Vietnam War and they embraced campus protests and free speech. They listened to artists of the day, such as Dylan, The Doors, and Jefferson Airplane. They dreamed of lives closer to nature and a future free from the man. In the end, that movement was mostly a fad, and the millions who wore bell bottoms and beads became bankers, lawyers, and business managers. The other movement was that of the counter-revolutionaries. This group was at odds with America. They were hardcore Marxists, true believers who were influenced by people such as Bill Ayers and Saul Alinsky. They genuinely despised the country and her founding ideals of freedom and equality under the law.
1: And that's what united so much of the left, whether they were Marxists, socialists, or just, you know, people looking for an opportunity, really brought it together. And I would say it was very much a part of Obama's movement and, you know, his associations with, you know, I think they downplayed his associations with the Weather Underground and all those really powerful radicals, and Eric Holder. I think Eric Holder's a main player in all this. And that what Eric Holder did to the Department of Justice from the moment he came in, how they began rebuilding this Department of Justice to see what they did to Trump and so many of these cases.
2: As a freshman at Columbia University in 1970, future Attorney General Eric Holder participated in a five-day occupation of an abandoned Naval Reserve Officer Training Corps headquarters with a group of black students.
3: They were exercising their First Amendment right, and I have no problems with that. And if their station in life is situated with Malcolm X and affiliated with that Malcolm X, then as I tell my kids, be careful of what you do when you're 18, 19, 20, because it may follow you.
2: Holder was among the leaders of the Student Afro-American Society, which demanded that the former ROTC office be renamed the Malcolm X Lounge. The change, the group insisted, was to be made in honor of a man who recognized the importance of territory as a basis for nationhood. Black radicals from the same group also occupied the office of the Dean of Freshmen, Henry Coleman. Holder has publicly acknowledged being a part of that action.
3: You just need to know who you're voting for. And by all accounts, Eric Holder is doing what he ought to be doing, which is taking his position and promoting the inequities that he sees from his vantage point in life, but understanding that there's going to be opposing voices that are not political dissidents. We're not, shouldn't be treated as political prisoners. Where we will let folks have their soapbox, but this country isn't going to work if the other side doesn't get their soapbox. My concern now is that Eric Holder's group, clandestine operation, wants to take our soapbox and wants to put a Lufovist in jail.
4: We must fulfill our duties faithfully and apply the law even-handedly, without regard to politics, party, or personal interest. Law enforcement decisions and personnel actions must, and they will be, untainted by partisanship.
1: That was the pivotal transformation. That's when the Chicago system, the one-party Chicago system, moved beyond Chicago into the federal level. and it was part of that whole evolution of Obama into the White House. It reignited all those 60s guys who everybody thought had just gone away. But, you know, you had all these radical ideas and strategies that came out of the late 60s and early 70s rediscover themselves, re-empower themselves, really made a move. And the reason they did that is because they planted seeds in three main institutions: education, media, and the law. You look at a lot of those, you know, revolutionary 60s guys, they went into law, like some of the Weather Underground people, they went into education.
5: We're going to be on the streets and in every institution in this country from now on.
6: What would you put?
7: We're going to replace capitalism with socialism.
3: It started way before the SDS and their little doctrine that they came up with there on Lake Superior in 1960, 61, whatever. This goes back to the late 1800s, early 1900s, when the rise of modernism or progressivism and Woodrow Wilson. They sowed seeds because the young men that were going to run the government were taught at elite Ivy League schools in the late 1800s, but in Europe, those universities had graduate programs. And so a lot of our smarty pants, the eggheads, with money, went to Germany, went to Heidelberg, they went to other universities to study. And they were studying the German School of Economics. They were studying Marx and Engels. And so when they came back, they were students of that, then they became teachers of that, and then they found a nice, friendly vessel known as Woodrow Wilson, president of Princeton. The problem is they kept going. And they had this collectivist, Marxist way of looking at things, and the government was going to be the agent of change.
1: The journalism schools became very radicalized. What used to be just a hard-hitting beat reporter, now you had these very sort of arrogant, pretentious, agenda-driven reporters really moving into the media and, you know, with a real axe to grind against the system. In fact, I think what you saw was the media moving away from being a guardian of the republic to a antagonist of it, to attacking the system. And I think that's one of the most dangerous things going on.

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1: The inaction of the 17 officers in the Rodney King beating may now be investigated by the U.S. Attorney's Office for possible civil rights violations.
2: We, the jury, in the above entitled action, find the defendant, Orenthal James Simpson, not guilty of the crime of murder.
3: And we forced to do what we do, and we're going to make noise, and they're going to hear the outcry of witness from Michael Brown.
4: When law and order is that last thing between you and your family safety, that institution needs to be challenged. Churches need to be challenged. Schools need to be changed and challenged. Universities were the first ones to go. So universities, and then next thing you know, within 100 years, you have the total utter distrust of the thin blue line. Ferguson kind of lit the fuse, and Floyd became the conflagration.
5: Violence. And widespread destruction into the early morning hours. Dozens of American cities up in flames after some protests turned into riots.
6: So this makes it extremely difficult to maintain law and order. And of course, the phony narrative about police racism also means that resisting arrest is up. And that leads to a higher chance that the police officer himself will use force.
7: Well, racism is their only strategy they ever employ. In any context of the left, anytime they level a battle, they usually retreat into some form of leveling racism. I find it one of the things that always amazes me, if you go into any roll call in Chicago, any police district, 25% of the cops are black, 25% are Latino, some are Asian, some are gay, some are straight, some are Muslim. I mean, you couldn't find a more diverse institution in Chicago or across many big cities than the police departments. So if the cops are also racist, how come they're not going at it in the police department? I mean, certainly there's racist cops and certainly there's dirty cops. But the thing I always say is whatever corruption or misconduct there is in the police, it's 100 times worse in other institutions, like the media.
6: We have to fight back against this narrative that policing is systemically biased. We have to give the facts, things like in 2021, there were 6 allegedly unarmed blacks who were shot by the police, 6 out of a self-described black population of 47 million. There are likely more than 10,000 blacks who were killed in homicide last year, overwhelmingly by other blacks. You could take out all police shootings and it would have no effect on the black death by homicide rate. Whites are not killing blacks. Blacks are killing blacks.
8: The phrase, hands up, don't shoot, reverberated through the streets of Ferguson and popular culture. But Attorney General Eric Holder said earlier this week, quote, it is essential to question how such a strong alternative version of events was able to take hold so swiftly and be accepted so readily.
4: It's propaganda, it's sound bites, it's tropes. And hands up, don't shoot is just another, in my professional opinion, based on what I've seen, cops are not shooting people standing there with their hands up, and cops are not shooting people that are at them point blank. It is a myth, and it's another form of propaganda to get certain segments of society to not to stay in an agitated state.
6: There was no hands up, don't shoot. So there was no evidence that this was a criminal homicide. And so there was not an indictment. And Obama, who was president at the time, had he respected the criminal justice system and the preciousness of civil peace and respect for the rule of law, should have simply said, the jury made its decision. We have no evidence that this case was improperly prosecuted, that there was not sufficient evidence brought before the grand jury. In fact, there was hours and hours and hours of testimony, and left it at that. Instead, he made a perfunctory gesture towards respecting the jury's decision, but then went on to regurgitate the left's bromides about racist policing.
9: We need to recognize that the situation in Ferguson speaks to broader challenges that we still face as a nation. The fact is, in too many parts of this country, a deep distrust exists between law enforcement and communities of color. Some of this is the result of the legacy of racial discrimination in this country.

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1: The police are not the problem. Statistics bear that out time and time again. But race is so sensational right now that it may be at its zenith, and it's going to start to move back.
2: According to the Heritage Foundation, from 2011 to 2020, the percentage of total violent offenders who were white fell 3.4% to 58%. With respect to homicide specifically, the percentage fell by 0.8% to 43.1%. By contrast, over the same period, the percentage of total violent offenders who were black rose 2.4% to 39.4%. And with respect to homicide, the percentage rose 0.3% to 54.7%. This small increase hides a more dramatic trend, because the percentage of black offenders fell several percent from 2011 until 2019. That year, it jumped 1%, and in 2020, it jumped another 1.2%. Again, these are small percentage changes, but considering the surging crime numbers and the fact that African Americans make up a relatively small percentage of the total population, the implications are huge. Because the violent crime wave is intra-racial, the number of African American victims is increasing, all while the left is championing the Defund the Police movement, which has created a crime wave in the black community.
1: Well, there is, forget the name of the French philosopher from the 1700s, said something along the lines of, it's terrible when a beautiful theory is murdered by facts. And their beautiful theory is eventually going to be, is going to have a toe tag on it, because the facts are coming out. People just realize, we know what's happening.
3: Put it up! Keep 15 shots fired.
4: Y'all need to get up out of here with all that twisting up the media ass.
5: The media is far more deceitful and malevolent than any police officers. But there's some bad cops. There's no doubt about it. There's bad journalists. There's bad lawyers. There's bad doctors. But the mania to make the cops evil. See, they don't just make us look like incompetent, or, you know, a guy shoots somebody in the under pressure of a tense situation. Maybe he was wrong. Okay, he was wrong. He will face consequences and be charged. But they want to make him look like the devil, and they want to make it look like he was motivated as much as they can by race, by animus. And this is false. It's cowardly. It's enraging. And cops have had enough of it. And that's just the way it is, you know.
6: Law enforcement is a tight community. And I'm so thankful. They were screaming across the state for my guys. Like,
7: well, the average cop today faces both psychological and physical challenges. Psychologically, it's extraordinarily wearing and depressing and spirit-killing to be told constantly by the president, by the mainstream media, by politicians in national and local levels, that you're a racist, that you are somehow responsible for a alleged epidemic of racially biased police shootings of blacks. Let me just bracket and saying that is a complete lie. It's a fiction. It's an optical illusion. But that is the dominant narrative.

All right, happy Thanksgiving today. We have a special show for you. We want to revisit the perspective of those who put everything on the line for this country. Now, if you recall, a little while back, I sat down with three fellow veterans up at my farm, and we discussed our takes on the world. Special Thanksgiving edition of Frontline, Voices of Valor, starts right now.

You ever heard the phrase, the grass is always greener on the other side? There is no better that day than today to be thankful that you are on the greenest side on the planet. Okay, in this day and age, if you were born in America at this time, might I say with the second Trump presidency, you won the lottery. Sure, everyone had stuff in their life that they're dealing with, but let's kind of bring it back to reality for just a second. Now, most people in America don't have real problems. It just is what it is. Sure, some of us experience hardships, loss of family, you lose your job or whatever it may be, but what are the advertised mass gripes today? That they misgendered someone? Oh, racism, abortion. I mean, seriously? Most of our problems here in America are manufactured. They're incited by people profiting off the sensationalism of victimhood. Those are not real grievances. So, as you gather around day and age, if you were born in America at this time, might I say with the second Trump presidency, you won the lottery. Sure, everyone had stuff in their life that they're dealing with, but let's kind of bring it back to reality for just a second. Now, most people in America don't have real problems. It just is what it is. Sure, some of us experience hardships, loss of family, you lose your job or whatever it may be, but what are the advertised mass gripes today? That they misgendered someone? Oh, racism, abortion. I mean, seriously? Most of our problems here in America are manufactured. They're incited by people profiting off the sensationalism of victimhood. Those are not real grievances. So, as you gather around your table, maybe you already did and you're sitting there suffering with this food coma, think about this. Think about it. You didn't have to worry about whether or not you got to eat. You got to decide what you wanted to eat. It wasn't, man, I hope the store has all the things that I need today. It was, which grocery store is most convenient for me to go to, albeit 50 to 80% more expensive than it was 4 years ago. But unless you live in some of the worst Democrat enclaves, you were safe going there. You didn't have to worry about getting shot. Maybe on the way home, you stopped at whichever gas station was convenient. When you got home, you entered your heated house, ran the on-demand drinkable water that you see, you know, here is the norm, turned it on hot so almost instantly thaw that frozen food that you need to prep. You flipped on a light switch with power that is almost never interrupted. Maybe turned on the TV while you cook with the internet and able to stream almost any program ever at the push of a button. You weren't worried about a rocket hitting your home, having to fend off a rogue militia. If you live in Colorado, maybe you had a rogue Venezuelan gang or something. But by and large, in America, you're pretty secure. 25% of the world doesn't have clean drinking water today. They're undernourished and don't have electricity. Almost a billion people in the world make less than $6 a day, and half the planet doesn't even use toilet paper. More than half the world is not free to practice religion as they see fit. Billions have no right to free speech without consequences. And even fewer live in a system that protects the rights of those in the minority from the majority opinion. So tell me again how oppressed our country is now. And this may be the conversation to have with your liberal in-laws as you crack open a bottle of Trump wine, as I do. What is their biggest gripe? Seriously. If they are so upset, ask them directly what their biggest problem is with this country and the person we chose to run it a few weeks ago. Because we have it pretty

0: from everything from healthcare or lack thereof to the weaknesses that we see in society, the most sensitive topic among veterans, the way we feel about those who lie about their service, the use of valor and of others, you know, to progress their personal agenda, Tim Walz. So today, I'd be thankful if you took a minute to hear our perspective. And speaking from hearing our perspective, from the failures of the VA to how weak the American society has become, we didn't hold back. Now, I know the election is over, folks. It's over, been over for a couple weeks now. But a lot of military guys supported Tim Walz. And this is a structural problem within our military, that they would support somebody who not only abandoned his unit, but lied about his service. We started with how we really felt about Kamala Harris's VP pick, Tim Walz, and those stolen valor allegations that ain't going away. Boy, we are glad that guy did not win. Here's part one of Voices of Valor. You want to know how America really feels? Let's ask those willing to die for it. Four veterans got together to blow off steam, blow things up, and talk about their perspective on the issues that matter most to them.
1: So Tim Walz obviously gets picked as vice president.
2: You mean candidate. Quit?
1: Yeah, exactly. he gets chosen by the party of democracy to be the vice presidential candidate to Kamala, who nobody ever voted for.
0: Carl Higbee, former Navy SEAL, Newsmax host.
1: This dude comes out and says, I carried weapons at war.
3: We can make sure we don't have reciprocal carry among states, and we can make sure that those weapons of war that I carried in war is the only place where those weapons are at.
1: I'm sitting there thinking to myself, here's a guy who said he will outshoot us veterans. He has carried weapons at war. He retired at a rank that he didn't actually retire at. There's 22 million veterans in America, 600,000 veterans in each of the top 10, actually the top five battleground states. And they're thinking, like, is this like, I'm sitting there thinking, like, this guy just lied to 22 million people and people aren't more mad about it?
4: Well, and how can you be in the U.S. Army during two major conflicts and not do an actual deployment?
5: Jay Kunsky, U.S. Army, owner-operator of JK Armament.
4: Where's his combat patch? Where's his CIB or anything that you would have showed that he was in combat? He doesn't have it.
2: Every base, every like area, it doesn't matter, Army, Navy, whatever, we all know there's that one guy who's skated.
1: The Blue Falcon.
2: That's just done that. Yeah.
6: Tommy Marquez, Fleet Marine Force, United States Navy, senior congressional staffer, founder of Veterans for Trump 2024.
2: We know who it is for the, you know, Minnesota National Guard. In 2001, I ended up going to Afghanistan, serving on a CJ SOTA. All right. And I'm proud of that. And I had other deployments in the regular Navy. But two deployments I had the opportunity to go on to Iraq. And on both of them, with Naval Special Clearance Team 1 and SEAL Team 5, I got hurt. And I couldn't do it. And on SEAL Team 5, it was literally the day I was supposed to go. The doctor was like, no way, I'm pulling you. My gear already had left.
1: Yeah.
2: And I felt like I just felt so bad. I let my guys down. And in our world, that's everything. Yeah. If you talk to your guys and you're giving them orders or you're telling them what to do, and it turns around where they don't have respect for you, because that could only be earned. Yeah. It's never given. If they don't have that, it's just, I felt so much guilt. And then this guy, if he's okay with that, if he's all right, that these guys don't respect him, mm-hmm. and he can sleep at night, I guess he's stronger than me and tougher than me. But I'll tell you what, he doesn't have what it takes to be the vice president of the United States, and he should step down.
7: Yeah, I mean, you were guard for how many years?
4: Probably the last 12 years of my career.
7: Can you imagine some guy just dipping out? Like, you did four deployments, and you got some guy just dipping out right before one of your deployments?
4: Yeah, I mean, in the National Guard, there's a big train-up. It's very scheduled. They know when they're going. Mm-hmm. It's not a surprise, typically. So there's no question. And you got guys, we call them slick sleeves, right? They don't have a combat patch. Very obvious if they haven't gone or not. And to see a guy dip out right at the last, it's just super obvious.
7: This is the kind of people we're sending to Congress, though.
8: Dan Holloway, 82nd Airborne Infantry. I'm one of the hosts of Drinking Bros podcast.
7: Like, I hear a lot of people argue for more veterans in Congress. I'm like, maybe it takes a certain kind of man to get things done. And it takes another type of man who's in it for himself, the kind of guy who represents himself as having served for 24 years when his total active time was probably about 1,000 days, to be frank, right? Including his deployment, maybe 4.5, 5 years.
8: To Italy, by the way. At, yeah.

0: Deployed to Italy.
1: Yeah. Hey,
2: just, by the just way, I'm not deployed to Italy right now.
3: Yeah. Yeah, I don't know if anyone's been there lately. It's pretty nice.
1: He joined during peacetime, and he got everything he wanted from the military. And then when it was time to pay the bill, he quit.
0: Yeah.
1: That's it. Right. I don't want to hear any more out of this guy. He actually put out a press release saying that, like, oh, he misspoke when he said he was in a war.
3: Misspoke. That's
1: nobody, not one veteran I've ever met that's been to war or hasn't, right, has ever misspoken about that.
2: Everybody knows what that means.
0: Everyone knows exactly what that
4: means. You don't want to be called out.
1: Yeah.
4: But, Jake, you were talking about how in the National Guard, they've asked you to do tours. They've asked you to extend. And it put you in a disadvantage because you also had your personal life. You also had your business. But you did it anyway. I mean, when you hear him saying things like, hey, I had to dip out because I was going to go run for Congress.
1: Yeah.
4: I mean, how does that make you feel?
1: Which, by the way, you can do it.
4: The
1: press release that his campaign put out on March 6th of 2005 said, I'll be serving my country, whether it's here or in Iraq. That's what he said.
4: Yeah.
1: Does that sound like a guy that was planning on retiring to you?
4: Yeah.
1: That had plans to retire, that already dropped the packet and all this stuff? No. He dipped out. Period.
2: But all my deployments were during active duty time, though, so they weren't in the National Guard. So.
4: But they asked you to extend.
2: But I will tell you this. I had a wife. I had a daughter that was born while I was gone. And then two sons.
0: That was born while you were gone.
2: On the invasion of Iraq.
0: Back. Yes.
2: And then I went back three more times after that. It's always about sacrifice. That's what they're asking for. We're asking, you know, we're giving of our time, our freedoms to go defend others. Right.
4: Yeah.
2: That is what it's about.
5: Coming up, the VA gets $300 billion with a B dollars to keep it funded through the end of the year. But what's that money really going to? Me and the guys break it down.

0: You're watching An American Moment.
1: Imagine if you had a bunch of people willing to die for the country, that they were receiving subpar care when they came home. Imagine if every single elected official promising to do something different or to fix it, and yet nothing happened, but they still got $300 billion a year to do it. The boys and I had a few choice words for that dumpster fire we call the VA. You want to know how America really feels? Let's ask those willing to die for it. Four veterans got together to blow off steam, blow things up, and talk about their perspective on the issues that matter most to them.
2: VA is one of the things that is just like, I mean, they're so down on my list for things that I think need to exist. They have screwed me over. They've screwed all my friends over.
1: Carl Higbee, former Navy SEAL, Newsmax host.
2: It's almost like I exist for them to have a job.
3: Well, that's the problem with the VA.
4: Instead of the other way around.
2: Yeah. What?
4: Instead of the...
2: Yeah, exactly.
4: Yeah.
3: You know how many employees they have?
2: It's like tens of thousands.
3: 337,000.
2: What are they? I can't get somebody on the phone.
3: So there's 22 million veterans in this, including the old guys. Right.
2: Right.
3: It's 22 million.
5: Dan Holloway, 82nd Airborne Infantry. I'm one of the hosts of Drinking Bros podcast.
3: There are 40 million people in California. The California Kaiser Permanente Hospital System is 225,000. The VA somehow is 337,000. And Kaiser Permanente provides much better quality.
2: Sure.
3: Services than the VA does. How is that possible? With 100,000 additional people, they still can't meet the requirement. We put knucklehead political appointees in that secretary of the VA chair.
2: Yeah,
3: we should go find pay the CEO of Kaiser Permanente however much money we want
2: this.
3: To run that organization. The end. That is the solution for it. The end.
6: We had a really good VA administration under President Trump.
7: Tommy Marquez, Fleet Marine Force, United States Navy, senior congressional staffer, founder of Veterans for Trump 2024.
6: And I'm going to be 100% honest. It was even at the end of Obama's time, after he got rid of Shinseki, it got better when he did the Choice Act, and then Trump did the Mission Act, and then it was at its all-time high.
2: Trump canned 8,000 people, and then this administration just hires them all back.
6: Right. And they have a... With back pay.
2: There's plenty of good people in the VA.
6: Yeah.
2: There are some really bad people in there that are like, it's like an employment farm for a lot of folks.
6: But why can't people get fired?
2: Can you hire people that just don't do their job for your company?
4: No, you can't. You'll go out of business.
8: Jay Kunski, U.S. Army, owner-operator of JK Armament.
4: But you can't operate that one.
2: Guys get out and they're like, you know, repoing legs and they're... You know, not paying benefits. Like, there's this like scheduling thing. If I want to get an appointment, I call the scheduler. And the scheduler says to me, oh, well, what's your availability over the next 30 days? It's like, I don't know. Like, why don't you do what everybody else does and like tell me what appointments you have available and I'll try to fit into one of those. They're like, no. Are you available at from like 9 a.m. to 5 p.m., Monday through Thursday? Like, and then they call you back and they schedule the appointment. If you have the appointment, and once they have the appointment scheduled for you, they'll just schedule you for it. You have no choice.
6: Yeah.
2: You don't have to cancel it. And if you cancel more than one, you go back to the end of the line and you got like two more years.
6: How can restaurants, when you try to get a booking, they give you options for times.
2: Yeah.
6: And we're talking mom and pop restaurants. They have an app that they can use that.
2: Hostess.
6: Right. And they can schedule it. But the VA, that's a constant complaint that I had for people for missing exams. They're like, I had court that day. I had to take my kids. I was sick or whatever. I never even got to say. Yeah, no, you can never talk to them. And all the people who don't answer those lines and the companies that we pay to manage those phones, where, I mean, we've seen dozens and dozens of videos where people are on the hold for like 4 hours, right? And they never get a hold of, they just need to be fired.
2: I don't think John Q. Public knows how bad it is, though. They're like, oh, well, you know, the VA is there for you, or...
3: I think it'd be really helpful to show them how many men without limbs, legs and arms have duct tape holding the joints of those prosthetics together.
6: Yeah.
3: That would be a really useful thing for them to see, I think. Because I don't know that anybody knows about any of this stuff.
2: I had a buddy who got his leg blown off. You know, I was in the Humvee in front of him. Loses his leg, gets out. The guy was a total awesome operator. He gets out. Gets on, you know, he's on disability, he's, you know, missing a leg, and they sent him a letter, you know, 2 years into his disability. They're like, hey, we're downgrading you because you're your condition improved. He said, what do you mean my condition improved? My leg didn't grow back.
6: I have talked to so many veterans in my work where they're like, I just give up. They just give up, and it sucks because a part of me is like, no, never give up. You know, let's try to make it right. Let's try to fight for this. And then another part of me is like, I get it. They almost need to privatize the VA.
2: Well, that's what I was going to say. Why can't they just take the $300 billion or whatever the VA gets and just give it to a private insurance? Like, you're going to get like this type of insurance and you get a private health care for X amount or for the rest of your life.
6: I'll tell you why.
2: Can't they do that?
6: Democrats don't want that. The VA is their shining example of the single-payer healthcare system. They always bring it up. No, look how great the VA is. I'm like, oh, dude, you have clearly never used the VA.
2: Nobody in Congress gets their healthcare from the VA.
4: I was going to say, let's just have them sign on. Let's have them sign up.
9: Obamacare either.
2: No, they get paid for that.
4: Congressman, you got to use the VA.
2: Yes.
4: Just make that rule.
2: Yeah. I get in and out of the DMV down the street here in a quarter of the time, but I got no say. I got nobody to talk to. They put me on with some outsourced person from some weird network that doesn't even live in America. And they're like, oh, sorry, we'll forward you to our supervisor. He's not even a supervisor. They can't make any decisions. And you never get to talk to somebody who can have any effect on this. It drives me insane.
6: But that's because no one can be fired. When I was working in Congress, I know I bring it up a lot, but man, I was working super hard because they were always trying to replace me. They kept a stack of resumes of other people who were applying for my position. So I worked sick. I worked late. I worked hard because I was worried that I was going to get replaced. You know, it's the NFL model. You see people in the NFL, you hear the stories about Peyton Manning. Even when they were up 40 points, Tom Brady, they would not let the backup in.
2: Yeah.
6: They would not let the backup in because they were worried about losing their job, right? There's no worry, no concern for that there. If there's consequences when you're going to get fired, then hey, I bet you it would be a lot better.
1: All right, coming up, don't get too comfortable. The younger generations actually have, though. What would happen if the systems, as we know it, even minor collapse? Could we handle that? That next.

0: B1.
1: Isn't it amazing how dependent so many people are on a system that's really so vulnerable? And what would happen if we lost power? Would this generation survive? I don't know. What about if our supply chains were interrupted with foreign countries? Could we survive that?
2: You want to know how America really feels? Let's ask those willing to die for it. Four veterans got together to blow off steam, blow things up, and talk about their perspective on the issues that matter most to them.
3: Ronald Reagan said that liberty is always only one generation away from extinction.
4: Dan Holloway, 82nd Airborne Infantry. I'm one of the hosts of Drinking Bros podcast.
3: And those are the words, that was the challenge to America. That was the challenge right there, that vigilance is always required, no matter what, no matter how good you think things are, right? There's still wolves on the other side of that wall. And you got to maintain the wall, and sometimes you got to venture out there and hunt the wolf.
5: But most people who, like we said, who never, you know, seen war, at least trained for it, understand that, like, all this just, it vanishes in the blink of an eye. And, like, nobody's ready for it.
2: Carl Higbee, former Navy SEAL, Newsmax host.
5: Can you imagine a major city right now if they just lost power for, like, a week?
3: If the energy grid nationally goes out, after 1 month, 3 million people are dead. 3 million. 1% of America dies because power goes out. When we go to basic, like, I've got a phone that can tell me where everything on Earth is now. But when you go to basic training, you get a compass and a map. You get a magnet and a piece of paper. Figure it out, right? Because if all this stuff fails, there's got to be something to fall back on. And when you start to erode that stuff, whether it's through revisionist history or whether it's through just losing institutional knowledge over time because we're not using our power to do the maintenance, then this is what happens.
6: I think that just comes back to parenting. Jay Kunsky, U.S. Army, owner-operator of JK Armament. I mean, war or not, we should be making our children ready to self-sustain. Let's say the power grid goes out. There should be children out there that know how to fix the power grid. They know how to machine parts. They know how to solve problems.
7: Let's say we got into some kind of, not even a war, but some kind of tariff battle with China.
8: Tommy Marquez, Fleet Marine Force, United States Navy, senior congressional staffer, founder of Veterans for Trump 2024.
7: I think like 97% of our generic medicines come from China. So we would be without all these pharmaceuticals. And the problem is we don't incentivize, and instead we deter businesses from starting, like pharmaceutical companies, right, to do these generic pills and everything like that.
5: We don't realize how much we rely on that.
7: On these other countries. Let's just say we get in a conflict with Russia or China, and it doesn't even have to be a war, just a cold war where they cut us off from some of those things.
6: Reverse sanctions, right? We get sanctioned. Then what?
7: How are we going to do it? What about energy independence?
3: Explain to me exactly how it benefits America to be beholden to anybody outside this country for one of the things that is necessary for us to stay alive, which is energy, right? More people die of cold than heat. I don't want to hear about this
5: four
3: global
5: times
3: warming
5: more
3: crap.
5: Four
3: times
5: more.
3: Yeah. The vast majority of the world, by the way, still uses wood fire. 75% of the world still uses wood fire for energy. Like, people talk about the 1%. If you're hearing the sound of my voice right now, you're on a device that makes you part of the 1% global. Yeah. So I don't want to hear that crap anymore, right? Start taking advantage of the technology you have to actually make the world better. I don't want to hear about all this environmentalist nonsense while people are starving to death in other countries.
5: And this is like the same problem as, like, oh, racism. It's like, okay, you're just, it's throwing a problem out there to stop the conversation. It's like climate change. All right, cool. What are you going to do? Because all the people who are talking about climate change right now are flying private jets to Davos to, you know, eat meat that we aren't supposed to eat.
3: You know, you can't defend that position. So you have to build this narrative around it that I guess insulates the position from any kind of criticism.
5: Why are we focused on this when we have, like, you know, 50 million people in America that don't have access to lead-free drinking water?
3: It's cultural decay, right? That's what it is. And it happens as a result of men not doing their jobs.
5: It's the same thing as this pacifist, like, oh, I'm peaceful. It's like, you're not peaceful unless you're capable of great violence. Show me that you can conduct violence and then choose not to be. That is peaceful. But if you're not capable of great violence, you're just useless and weak.
7: But you should be capable of being strong.
5: I always say, hands tough enough to kill a man, soft enough to raise a baby.
7: There you go.
1: All right, coming up, the wussification of America. Why is everybody getting so weak? It definitely wasn't like this before, folks. The last and final part of Voices for...

0: Hard times create hard men. 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You are here right now. America is supposed to be the strongest nation in the land, but these days it seems like everybody is just getting weaker. We got part four of Voices for Valor. You want to know how America really feels? Let's ask those willing to die for it. Four veterans got together to blow off steam, blow things up, and talk about their perspective on the issues that matter most to them.
1: What is it with America not eating enough steak anymore?
0: Carl Higbee, former Navy SEAL, Newsmax host.
2: I think people are just happy with ground beef now. They don't want to work hard to
3: steak, buy quality things.
4: What do you mean happy with ground beef?
5: Tommy Marquez, Fleet Marine Force, United States Navy, senior congressional staffer, founder of Veterans for Trump 2024.
2: Like, you know, it's the welfare state of mind. You're never going to be poor. Or excuse me, you're never going to starve if you're poor with welfare, but you're only going to eat ground beef.
4: Sure.
2: Like for me, steak is like, hey, I've worked hard. I'm going to buy a good steak so that I can feed my family. I want them to eat steak. I don't want them to eat ground beef.
1: It's just become acceptable to, you know, be submissive and, you know, rely on everybody else. Nobody cares about being able to do it themselves anymore. We are this society of grievances that just like rush to be, you know, like it's a race to the bottom. Who can be more offended? Who can be more oppressed? Who can be more useless?
2: It's a victim Olympics.
1: Yeah.
2: I've seen this with my family members and friends. They come, and unfortunately, it's hit the veterans community pretty hard too, because, you know, you can't sit around two veterans and you say like, hey, you know, this happened to me, and then one of them criticizes you. Well, this happened to me, like I had it worse. You know, you don't have to like share in misery, like of how it sucked more for me, and you don't deserve what you got.
1: Nobody in my generation or younger knows how to do stuff anymore. Mm.
4: Institutional knowledge is gone. Dan Holloway, 82nd Airborne Infantry. I'm one of the hosts of Drinking Bros podcast.
1: Yeah,
4: and then I think even just as important as that is the intellectual relationship between effort and outcome has now been erased from our society entirely. Yeah. Like, yeah, it sucks, but you go to the gym, you get bigger.
1: Yeah.
4: Right? The struggle is there on purpose to make you better. The weight in life doesn't get lighter. You get stronger. That's how it works. And now we've abandoned that. Now it's just like the hard time, instead of being the crucible in which men are made, it's now an excuse to go home and cry.
2: They have this mentality because they've lost faith. So for me, my faith, you know, people think, well, he's talking about God, but not just faith like that, but like faith that when I started running, I had this goal to get my run time down, and I would run every day. And I didn't just like one day I ran and, oh, now I can run, you know, under a 5 minute mile. No, it was like I had to run and run and run and run and run and run. And I had faith that I'm getting better. I'm getting stronger. I'm going to run. But kids now, what I see from them and when I talk to them, I had so many interns and like, well, I have this great idea, but I don't want to do it. They don't execute. And it's because they're scared of failing. I'm like, well, even if you fail, it's okay. Just try it and then learn from it. And I was trying to explain to them, all my failures have led me to this point where I'm successful now because I've learned from my mistakes. I know liberals think that they're helping people out, but what really helped me from, you know, coming out of a Mexican orphanage, growing up in a family that was like, you know, pretty, very lower middle class, living in a really bad neighborhood, was actually the struggle and wanting to get out. I told you that story earlier. The first time I had steak with the Brand family, you know, they're cattle farmers, and I had New York steak. That was the first time I didn't have chuck roast or carne asada. And I remember thinking, what do I got to do in life to be able to eat like this every day? And here we are.
1: All these kids are like wrapped in bubble wrap today. It's like, oh no, dude, you can't hurt you don't want to ride a bike without a helmet. It's like, I was riding around like the back of a, you know, station wagon with no seat belts, with wood panels on it, getting bounced around off, you know, the lowest bitter road, you know, for my entire life. And I guess I turned out kind of okay.
6: You made it.
1: Yeah. Right? Survived, right? Yeah.
4: Physically, you made it.
1: Yeah. Yeah. Physically.
2: Well, Jake, how hard is it for you to get good people in your company?
6: Well, that's a constant struggle, finding people that want to work. Jake Kunsky, U.S. Army, owner-operator of JK Armament. Can we even live in a rural area where there are more hardworking people? But it's a struggle. People want handouts. They want to work, you know, they want to do less work and get paid more.
1: Well, there's no community anymore. I mean, like out like up here, there's a community, but like most, I mean, how many people in the city know the guy who lives next door to them? You know, there's, and if you need something, like, nobody calls their neighbor, and their neighbor won't help them anyway.
7: Well, America isn't geography. It damn sure isn't our government. When the state is big, the individual is small. But that is unacceptable. It's the way it's always been throughout all of human history.
1: But most people don't even want to see it. They're like, oh, but if we don't have the government, how will I get, you know, X, Y, and Z?
7: The government doesn't build roads. They pay contractors to build roads.
1: Private contractors.
7: We can handle that.
1: Yeah. Roads built in Rome 2,000, 3,000 years ago are better than the ones in Manhattan today built by the lowest bidding union.
2: Which goes back to my original point. People are happy with ground beef. They'll readily give up their freedoms, their liberties, and everything if you just take care of me and give me ground beef every day.
7: It matters in culture who our heroes are, right? Our heroes used to be Jimmy Stewart, who was retired as a brigadier general, right, in what eventually became the Air Force. It was Bob Feller and Ted Williams, who left Hall of Fame baseball careers.
1: Yeah.
7: And now it's the Kardashians. This is a problem. No. Service is the most important thing. Life's not about you.
0: My boys are back for an updated discussion post-election after the break.

0: but lost to Walter Mondale.
1: All right, welcome back to the special edition of Frontline Voices of Valor. The boys are back in town for an update post-election. Fellow veterans Dan Holloway, Jay Kunski, and Tommy Marquez. All right, guys, look, we've had a whole bunch of stuff go on here. Glad to have you back on the show to kind of debrief post-election here. You know, Dan, Tim Walz didn't make the cut. They said he was great for veterans. Obviously not.
2: Yeah, I heard he's going to be in an off-Broadway show to take advantage of some of his jazz hands and kicks that he likes to do on stage. So that should be very fulfilling for him.
1: No, but Tommy, the same thing. Like, look, a bunch of veterans just said, hey, look, this guy, there's his jazz hands right there. A bunch of veterans are like, look, this guy is not what we thought he was going to be. He's not what he's going to be good for America. And vets just said, screw you, dude. And so did America.
3: Well, it's a rejection of the beta males. Right. They thought this guy was going to come out there and he was kind of an alpha because he was in the military. And then they try to take him hunting and he can't even load his shotgun. And it's just a blatant disrespect to those who do hunt, go out, fish, just do normal guy stuff. And they try to put some beta male in there and he found out that he's not an alpha. And, you know, bad news for him.
1: Yeah, well, Jake, obviously, you know, you're in the gun industry a lot, and this is one of the things, like, gun owners and hunters came out in droves. I mean, there was like 10 million before this election that had never registered, never been involved in an election. They came out and in mass registered against this, especially that duck hunting incident was a big deal. It was a downfall of his campaign.
4: Yeah, I mean, he put him on the spot and he fell apart. You know, he just didn't have that base that everyone's looking for in the real gun industry or in the military, and it's because he never put it into action. He wasn't one that went out and did it. So when it came down to it, it showed. He fell apart right on the spot.
1: Yeah, no, it's interesting. So, Tommy, we have this thing. Obviously, Trump taps Doug Collins, who's been a regular on this show, you know, to head the VA, which I am ecstatic for. But what's your take being a VA guy yourself?
3: Well, I'm super ecstatic that we're going to get rid of the old regime and we're going to start getting some veterans in there. I think it's a positive for the veteran community because right now we're really, really concerned about what's going on at the VA. There's been just misstep after misstep. So I think it's a positive thing. Now, what I hope he does is I hope he taps some people who are experienced and knowledgeable about the VA and are ready to go in on day one and just start taking a wrecking ball to the bureaucrats who are in there denying veterans benefits, lying about the budget, and just all together thinking that the veterans are there for them, not the other way around.
1: Yeah, Dan, you were talking about this, you know, obviously in some of the past episodes, you know, how bad they were repoing guys' legs and prosthetics and things like that. This is something we've got 8,000 people that Biden's administration rehired with back pay. Do we get rid of them day one?
2: Yes. Yeah. We should get rid of, we should slash the, I think, I would like to see the government slashed by 75% in general. I know that might be a pipe dream.
1: Let's make it an even 90, dude. Come on.
2: Yeah, just for the sake of round numbers, let's make it 90. But, you know, we have all these people on the payroll that are doing nothing. I actually had a meeting with Futures Command recently about all of the, I mean, you could take, and this isn't related to the VA specifically, but it is indicative of how the federal government works. You hire four people to do the job of one, and then you have contracts that are sometimes no bid that extend 10, 15 years into the future. And by the time the product deliverable actually gets there, it's antiquated. This is the system that we're working in now. Mm. What we need is to bring in somebody like, I don't know, Bill Knutson, who was the head of Ford Motor Company and then General Motors before World War II, when we needed aircraft. He was brought in as a private industry, commissioned as a lieutenant general in the Army, and given power to revamp how all of this worked. So we got planes into the combat theater immediately instead of waiting, you know, 4, 5, 6 years, which we don't have, especially with AI and other advanced tech and drone tech right now. We don't have time to wait for this stuff. Our guys who are online at the VA right now who need services now don't have time to wait for this stuff.
1: Right. Well, Jake, I mean, like, we've talked about this too offline, whereas the military, they're like, hey, we're going to try this new gun. We're going to try this new night vision. I can go to Bass Pro today, buy better technology than most of the service members on the field have, because exactly what Dan was talking about, whereas they test these things for 10 years, and by that time, you get 14 more generations of technology in between. They're using stuff that was available in 2010.
4: Yeah, and the big problem there is the people they put in these positions to run the programs to procure these items. You know, it's at a basically an additional duty that you get in the military. Hey, you're going to go run these programs for 2 to 3 years. You rotate into the position, you go over the tech, and then you rotate out before it even gets into the hands of the soldier. And it's just this problem that keeps rotating over and over, where we need to bring in subject matter experts that know tech, know weapons, that are in there to get the best stuff through. And there isn't these premeditated gates that, you know, it's a 5-year program. No, it's a program where we get to the end, the tech's right, it works, and we put it into soldiers' hands immediately.
1: Yeah, well, but, you know, Jake, how many times were you overseas and you'd see some CIA guy or some OGA guy or a civilian contractor with Blackwater or Triple Canopy? They got whiz-bang gear that's like 5 years ahead of ours. Their plates weigh half as much as us going in there. I mean, it's crazy.
4: Yeah, the funding's been allocated incorrectly over and over. To where, yeah, you get guys that are boots on the ground getting things done. They need the tools to get their job done. And it should be end of story there. And it shouldn't be a politics game. It shouldn't be a money game. We should go into these things where this is the thing we want to accomplish. Yeah. These are the guys that can do it. Let's give them everything that they can possibly need to get the job done quickly, swiftly, and get back home.
1: Well, and Dan, you know, let's talk about Pete Hegseth here for a sec. A good friend of mine. I think he's a great option. Your take?
2: Yeah. So anybody that hasn't seen Pete's interview on Sean Ryan's show and you're curious about who he is as a person or what his plans are when he gets into that position, I would recommend going to watch that. But the main part, you know, something that's already been telegraphed by the Trump administration recently is we're going to get rid of some mentally ill people, start there. We'll get rid of DEI and start hiring people based on lethality, because that's the job of the military, is to close with and destroy the enemy. I don't know if you guys remember that, but that sounds like something out of a field manual somewhere. That's the entire purpose of all this, not to have some kind of social experiment or any of this nonsense. Like, the reason that standards exist is because those are the realities on the ground in combat. The reason that you have to do push-ups is because you have to wear body armor, push yourself up off the ground. The reason you do some of these other things, pull-ups, is because you have to pull my 220-pound frame with all my gear out of a ditch if I get shot. And if you can't do it, you can't serve. The end. Period. Yeah. Right?
1: Yeah. 100%. But Tommy, we actually have that soundbite of him on the Sean Ryan show. Roll it.
5: Well, first of all, you got to fire. You know, you got to fire the chairman of the Joint Chiefs, and you got to fire this. I mean, obviously you're going to bring in a new Secretary of Defense, but any general that was involved, general, admiral, whatever that was involved in any of the DEI woke, it's got to go. Either you're in for war fighting, that, and that's it. And that's the only litmus test we care about.
1: That apparently offended some people, Tommy.
3: He's 100% right. And, you know, I've met Pete and I've talked to him in the past, and that is something we've talked about for the longest time. So all he does is get rid of the woke culture and mindset and leadership in the military, he's successful, in my opinion. You know, we live in a time where everyone thinks that everyone should get a participation trophy, but that's not what the military is there for. You have to be able, as Dan said, to seek and destroy the enemy. And we want people who are capable of doing that. So not only do I want him to get rid of the woke culture, I also want him to get rid of people who are refusing to deploy. So yeah, Tim Walz probably
1: wouldn't cut
3: it in the military.
1: Yeah, no, 100%. Those people got to go. If you're not there to kill bad guys, you're probably not doing it right. All right, Dan, Jake, Tommy, appreciate you guys coming back in for this.
2: Yes, sir.
4: Absolutely.
3: Absolutely. Thanks for having us, Carl.
1: All right. Before we go, we couldn't let off to dinner without some comments for Carl after the break.

0: afford it.
1: That's my job, and I aim to do it every night. All right, I couldn't let Thursday pass without some comments for Carl. This week, I asked you guys to let me know what you're thankful for. You did not disappoint. Hundreds of comments coming in for us. Ones like this one, it was unbelievable. Ann in Texas said, I'm thankful to see your face plastered on my 86-inch TV every day, reminding me that patriotism is still in our hearts and so many of our country. That sounds like a huge TV. That's a lot bigger than what I got. You could probably watch something a lot better, like, I don't know, football on Thanksgiving, but we do appreciate it very much. All right, Mama Bear wrote in and said, I'm thankful for you, someone who's unafraid to publicly stand for what they believe in. I watch your show every day. It's so nice to see someone saying what I'm feeling. Thank you. Thank you for your service. Great country. Bless you, young man. Hashtag comments for Carl. Hey, look, this one meant a lot for me. But, I come from an era and a background where you should say what you mean and mean what you say. And I'm not knocking you, but the world would probably be a better place if everybody just said what was on their mind. Don't be afraid. Who cares if someone's offended by it? That's what HR is for. Let them deal with that. Because as Edmund Burke said, all evil needs to succeed is for good men to do nothing. And sometimes speaking up is that something. All right, Johnny said, thankful that there is a chance our republic could be saved without the use of the Second Amendment. Me too, dude. Me too. Because you know what? That is the last resort that I ever wanted to have to go to. That's a problem, and I think we averted crisis. This would have been, as many people said, probably the last election of our last reasonable election of our republic if Trump had not won. And lastly, Tamara said, I am most thankful at this time that so many fellow countrymen took the opportunity to vote out nincompoops and get us back to a nation where we can be proud of and prosper in again. Your insight on the situation has been quite valuable, Carl. Well, I appreciate that, especially agree with the nomenclature you use to describe most of D.C. But you know what? It is what it is. All right, folks, so that's going to do it for our Thanksgiving edition of Comments for Carl. Next week, don't worry, we'll be back to the other ones. I love the trolls. We got to bring back the trolls. We haven't had enough of the trolls recently. But make sure to follow me on Instagram, Twitter, TikTok, at Carl Higbee. Yeah, I'm on the TikTok. I don't know if they're going to ban it or not. Let me know what you're thinking. You might just end up on Frontline, folks. That's going to do it for our Thanksgiving episode. We're going to be right back, same time, same place tomorrow and every week after that. Voices of Valor, though, we appreciate you guys tuning in for that. Probably going to do more of these in the future. So stand by. If you got any suggestions you'd like to hear topics from on veterans, we'll love to take those. It's important to hear what perspective, you know, 98% of America will never have because only 2% actually serves in the military. So we appreciate you tuning in very much, folks. I hope you had a fantastic Thanksgiving. Remember, I'll be in tonight for Rob Finnerty at 8 p.m. Make sure you're there. 8 p.m. I'll be in for Finnerty. See you guys. Happy Thanksgiving from my team to yours.

0: When you say American, you're talking about all kinds of people from all over the earth. We live under one flag, but we have the right to see things and express ideas, each in our own way. That's why we set it up. That's what our revolution was all about.
1: Hello, everyone, and welcome to American Hero, the John Wayne Story.
2: I haven't lost my temper in 40 years, but Pilgrim, you caused a lot of trouble this morning. Might have got somebody killed, and somebody ought to belt you in the mouth. But I won't. I won't. The hell I won't.
3: You shouldn't have done that.
2: I'll say this. You're a lot better than a hot brick to keep a man warm.
4: You better quit being unfriendly, mister.
2: Not that way. I'm tired of being taken for a fool.
0: I beg your pardon. I understand you were looking for me. I'm John Wayne.
5: Where was you when I needed you, John?
6: John Wayne.
0: He was a piece of work.
7: Who's your friend?
8: My name is Alan Bedillion Traherne, man.
0: Just call him Mississippi for now.
7: Hi, Mississippi.
0: You stay out here and watch.
8: Couldn't I?
0: No. Are you going to faint? What'll I do with her?
8: Bring her up to my room.
9: Better hurry up. I crave a real wild mane. I'm strung out on
1: John Wayne. The early 1920s through the late 1970s was one of the most transformative periods in American life. Throughout this era, there was a man who remained a steadfast symbol of his country, a man of virtue, strength, and courage. He personified the very essence of what it was to be an American. This man's name was John Wayne. Celebrated for his Western films and gritty portrayals of military heroes, Wayne was an American original, who became his own legend through the very roles he portrayed on the big screen.
10: There's no one really analogous to John Wayne, because John Wayne was one of a kind. For one thing, people think of him as a Western star. Westerns are dead. The genre basically survives as a museum piece. That kind of career as an outdoor action hero is simply no longer possible. But there's something profound in his... profoundly American in his character.
1: The Duke was a hit with audiences across the globe and a box office star for over four decades, most often playing the tough and sometimes gruff cowboy, riding the range, chasing the bad guys, delighting the ladies, and shooting it out when necessary. Off-screen, John Wayne consistently stood for a strong America. The man behind the superstar was a committed patriot with ideals, not afraid to speak up, even when it might damage his Hollywood career.
11: Isn't it right that people of all shades of opinion should be able to make movies, whether
0: Definitely.
11: They be extreme right-wing or extreme left-wing?
0: Definitely. Any time that is their opinion, fine. But the trouble there was that they were spouting by rote somebody else's way of life. And that's all right for those fellas over there. That's the way they want to live, but we don't have to have it in our country.
11: No, but you could say, of course, that...
0: That was our you could say point that, of view.
11: Yes, but you could say your point of view was reflecting the capitalist way of life, the American way of life.
0: Well, and I don't...
1: When necessary... Off-screen, John Wayne consistently stood for a strong America. The man behind the superstar was a committed patriot with ideals, not afraid to speak up, even when it might damage his Hollywood career.
11: Isn't it right that people of all shades of opinion should be able to make movies,
12: definitely,
11: whether they be extreme right-wing or extreme left-wing?
12: Definitely. Any time that is their opinion, fine. But trouble there was that they were spouting by rote

0: to a marshal named Rooster.
1: Fill your hand, you son of a bitch!
0: And from Rio Lobo to Laugh-In.
2: I guess it could have been worse. They could have asked me to dress up like a liberal.
0: John Wayne circled the wagons on an unforgettable career.
3: John Wayne.
0: He would appear in over 200 films before he passed. But the Duke had a much bigger quest in life than simply being famous. He wanted to be remembered as an unwavering American patriot.
4: Wayne was not going to play an academic struggling to get tenure or an accountant worried about a promotion. He wasn't going to go there. He was going to play men with large appetites and large ambitions.
0: Indeed, John Wayne would become a symbol of America itself, a mission he would be loved for by his fellow citizens and respected for by millions around the world.
5: Everything you know, deep inside your soul,

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2: Welcome back to American Hero, the John Wayne story. America in 1907 was the time of a Rough Rider president, the first flight, and the dreams of millions of immigrants. It was in that year John Wayne was born Marion Robert Morrison on May 26th in Winterset, Iowa. His father, Clyde Morrison, was a pharmacist and the son of a Civil War veteran. His mother, Mary, a red-headed, blue-eyed Irish girl, a telephone operator from Des Moines. When John was four, his father headed west with the family in tow to the Mojave Desert in California. Legend has it that while growing up, the young Marion Morrison was inseparable from his dog named Duke.
3: I was going to school in Glendale, and I had a dog named Duke. The dog would follow me as far as the fire station. And the firemen all knew the dog's name, but they didn't know mine. So they called the dog Big Duke and me Little Duke.
2: The name stuck. But when the young boy sprouted up to a handsome 6'4" by his teens, he became simply the Duke. However, injuries from a body surfing incident soon dashed his dreams of playing pro football. And when he lost his athletic scholarship, Wayne moved to Hollywood. And he was in the right place at the right time to make it in motion pictures. Duke caught the attention of big-time movie director John Ford, who began casting him in bit parts.
3: While I was going to school, I was offered a job in the summertime working at the studios. I met Mr. John Ford. So when I was offered the acting job, I accepted it, never realizing that it would end up a career.
2: Incredibly, when Ford's friend, director Raoul Walsh, spotted him hefting props and furniture around and cutting a larger-than-life figure, he plucked Wayne out of obscurity and cast him as the leading man in The Big Trail. The Big Trail was a Western with a $2 million budget, an amazing sum at the time.
4: I've never told Black Elk a lie yet. He knows my tongue is straight.
5: What do you mean?
4: Well, it wouldn't be true if I told him I didn't want you. It happens I do.
2: Due to the bad timing of being released just before the market crash of 1929, the film was not a huge financial success, and the Duke didn't benefit greatly from his first starring role.
5: What do you mean?
2: But during production, Duke Morrison, as he was credited, was given the name he would become famous as, John Wayne.
3: My right name is Marion Michael Morrison. The studio decided that it was not American enough for a boy who was going to play Breckinridge Coleman in The Big Trail back in 1929. So the studio heads were put together and they came up with the name John Wayne.
2: The box office failure of The Big Trail sent Wayne back to playing smaller featured roles in many independent and B-movie westerns.
6: Without the B-movie genre, John Wayne has no career. In many ways, to draw a modern-day equivalent, it's television. John Wayne would make films in 5 or 6 days, 3 days, if necessary. It wasn't unusual to work 16 or 18 hours a day.
7: We're all under arrest! Man, those guns!
6: They were looking for big, strong, rugged men who would work for almost nothing, who would work in deplorable conditions, who could do what they wanted them to do. And John Wayne was a worker.
2: Throughout the decade of the 1930s, John Wayne made dozens of quickie B-movie westerns, playing rough and tumble characters, along with the occasional turn as Singing Sandy, one of the first singing cowpokes.
8: Up your guns, outlaw, and cinch them on tight. There'll be blood a-running in town before. There'll be guns a-blazing and singing with light.
9: Why, that's Singing Sandy.
8: Tonight you'll be drinking.
10: Your sister Rose is dead.
11: If you look at a John Wayne movie from 1937, 38,
0: and you look at a John Wayne movie from 1932, he just gets much better.
9: Wyatt Earp settled in Los Angeles in the last years of his life and became a bit of a fixture around the movie business. John Ford made great westerns, made silent westerns, and Earp would come visit those John Ford sets. Earp talked to John Wayne and made an impact on Wayne. And Wayne says, this was a man who had actually done the things in his life that I was trying to do in a movie. I imitated his walk. I imitated his talk.
4: I know who you are now. And I know why you quit the Cimarron country, too.
2: In 1933, John Wayne married his college sweetheart, Josephine Sines, the daughter of a wealthy Panamanian consul at the home of actress Loretta Young. They had four children, Michael, Tony, Patrick, and Melinda, with both Michael and Patrick following in their father's footsteps. Michael as a producer, and Patrick, who acted in over 70 films.
11: This gentleman is Patrick Wayne. Patrick, nice to have you with us.
12: Thank you. Nice to be here, Dick.
11: Did your father ever do anything to discourage you from entering his line of work?
12: No, not at all. He more or less let me just decide what I wanted to do. He never tried to push it anyway, but I think he was very happy that I chose to do it because he thinks that I have a chance.
11: I'm sure he's very proud.
2: But the marriage was suffering, as long hours and a lack of days in between jobs caused a separation in 1943. And 2 years later, Wayne and his wife divorced. What seemed like John and Josephine's storybook marriage instead turned out to be a typical, failed Hollywood marriage.

0: You're watching American Hero, the John Wayne story.
1: You again.
2: Me again.
1: What's up, man?
2: Not much. I have John Wayne's hat from the man who shot Liberty Valance.
1: This is John Wayne's hat.
2: It's John Wayne's hat.
1: From Liberty Valance.
2: One of the most iconic movies, in my opinion.
1: I mean, it had some stars in it, too. I mean, this was full big-time stars.
2: And I believe he wore three different hats in the movie.
1: All right. So how much do you want for it?
2: $95,000.
0: For most of the 1930s, John Wayne languished in the fast and frantic world of B-film westerns, many of which were made down and dirty, with small budgets and a tight film schedule.
3: I'll give you rats just exactly 10 minutes to get out of town. What is it?
0: John Wayne's true breakthrough role came when director John Ford cast him in the starring role of the 1938 box office smash Stagecoach, a movie that would be studied in colleges and film schools for decades.
3: Hold it!
4: Whoa, steady, ho, ho. Hey, look, it's Ringo.
5: Yeah. Well, it looks like you've got another passenger.
6: Yeah. I'll take the Winchester.
5: You may need me in this Winchester, Curly.
7: If the Western was an established genre and was choked up with, you know, a million B-movies, Ford and Wayne brought a kind of vitality and a realism in the sense of the physicality of it, you know, the sense of putting you into the West rather than a staged version of the West.
8: Oh, everybody turned it down. I had to peddle it around. Finally, Walter Wayne, you know, he says, well, you got a picture? He says, you know, what, well, the Western? He says, well, go ahead and do it. He says, who do you want to use for a lead? I says, I've got a kid here. He's just out of college. I've used him in several bits, and he's very good. Big, tall, handsome guy.
0: The project was an immense success and propelled everyone in it to fame, especially John Wayne, who was shot into the Hollywood stratosphere.
5: Sorry, no silver cups.
0: It was the role of a lifetime. Stagecoach was monumental in its stunt work and beautiful locations, but it was Wayne, along with the director John Ford, who got the lion's share of credit for the breakout hit.
9: I saw the film as a kid, and I was just going to the movies, along with, what was it, 44 million Americans every week. And that one film established Wayne as an actor.
0: Released in 1939, Stagecoach was hailed as one of the best films of the year, a critical and box office hit, receiving 7 Academy Award nominations. Ford would prove to be John Wayne's greatest friend and benefactor, blasting him into the A-list in Hollywood. They formed a strong father-son bond which would last a lifetime.
10: I think Duke relied on him very much to direct him, because I think that Duke felt very, very enamored of what Jack, Coach, Pop, or whatever they called him, had done for his career. Because he'd say, oh, don't do that, Duke. And Duke would go like that and do what he told him to do, and boy, it was just brilliant.
0: The two would go on to make many motion pictures together after the success of Stagecoach. And in the process, John Wayne became a real-life movie star.
11: I was just telling the audience a little about Stagecoach. First time we worked together, it seemed to me, right out here was one of your setups.
12: Are you still trying to impress me with your expertise?
11: No. I was just thinking about how many pictures we'd made together since then. How wonderful it is to be back up here again.
12: Anderson living.
11: Good living.
0: In 1940, Wayne made the first of several films opposite the German actress and sex symbol Marlene Dietrich.
6: Good night.
13: Not yet.
6: Oh, I must. Because at this time of the night, I have no sin.
13: No sense this time of night.
0: In Seven Sinners, Dietrich plays a woman out to seduce an officer in the Navy, played by Wayne. As it happens, the romance continued off-screen.
14: I'm your kind of guy, see? And you're my kind of gal. We were cut from the same chunk.
6: Yeah, from dirt and smoke. Maybe that's what you want. I've got other plans.
0: After their personal relationship ended, Dietrich and Wayne would remain friends and go on to co-star in two more films.
14: From now on, things are going to be run my way, and you can start adjusting yourself to that idea. And that's my way. Like it?
0: Ever yearning to be a family man, by 1946, Wayne was ready to take the plunge again, marrying second wife Esperanza Bauer, whom he met while filming in Mexico. After several years of constant arguments and loud, fiery, alcohol-fueled battles, the marriage also ended in divorce. John Wayne was riding high in the early 1940s as Hollywood's newest star, but the winds of war were raging worldwide and about to pull America into it.

0: is there for you.
1: Welcome back to American Hero, the John Wayne story. John Wayne was 34 years old when the attack on Pearl Harbor shocked the nation. And when the U.S. declared war, Wayne rushed to sign up for active duty. The patriot John Wayne was overwhelmed with despair when informed that he was both too old to fight and under contractual obligations to the studio, which would keep him out of combat. Wayne ended up spending World War II touring military bases around the world, often entertaining troops and visiting wounded soldiers in hospitals. He would do the same during conflicts in Korea and Vietnam. But John Wayne was distraught about not being allowed to serve his country in active duty. It stung him for the rest of his life. In 1948, John Wayne was cast in director Howard Hawks' Red River, opposite Montgomery Cliff.
2: Come on, get up.
1: Red River would go on to be nominated for 2 Oscars and is widely regarded as one of the best westerns ever produced for the big screen. The success of Red River and his growing power in the industry led John Wayne to a starring role he cherished as no other, the American war hero. Played with a fierce sense of duty, Wayne's portrayal of Marine Corps Sergeant Stryker in the 1949 production of The Sands of Iwo Jima cemented his place as a major Hollywood actor and reliable box office draw.
3: My name is Stryker, Sergeant John M. Stryker. You're going to be my squad. You joined the Marines because you wanted to fight. Well, you're going to get your chance. And I'm here to see that you know how. And if I can't teach you one way, I'll teach you another. But I'm going to get the job done.
1: The Sands of Iwo Jima earned Wayne his first Academy Award nomination.
3: Thanks, Marine.
1: The 1956 film The Searchers saw John Wayne and John Ford teaming up once again to make what is arguably one of the finest westerns ever made.
4: Leave them carry off their hurt and dead.
5: Well, Reverend, that tears it. No, and you stay out of this. All of you. I don't want you with me.
3: I'll need you for what I gotta do.
6: You go see a Western directed by John Ford, whom by that time I kind of figured out was this terrific director, and John Wayne in it. And by that time I put the two names together when they were both on a film. It was usually very interesting for boys particularly. And you sit there and suddenly this character, this lonely character, comes out of the desert or something, and he's absolutely terrifying.
7: Let's go home, Debbie.

0: Heading into the 1960s, John Wayne was crushing it as one of Hollywood's biggest and most beloved stars.
1: I've made quite a few pictures with John Wayne. And by the way, I've always called him John. Everybody calls him Duke. We have never seen eye to eye on a lot of things. But professionally, I think he's one of the most professional actors I've ever worked with.
2: Oh, yeah, he is.
0: It was a chance for Wayne to try his hand at directing. First up was The Alamo in 1960, an epic starring himself as Texas hero Davy Crockett.
3: It's here at last, the monumental history-making motion picture, 14 years in the making, the $12 million epic, The Alamo. Starring John Wayne as Colonel David Crockett.
0: The Alamo was roundly trashed by critics, mainly because of Wayne's politics. But the pro-America film was a big box office hit.
4: Republic. I like the sound of the word. Means people can live free, talk free, go or come, buy or sell, be drunk or sober, however they choose. Some words can give you a feeling that make your heart warm. Republic is one of those words.
0: Having scratched the director itch, John Wayne went back to his passion, acting. The Man Who Shot Liberty Valance was a difficult piece of filmmaking, again directed by John Ford. In this 1962 classic western, John Wayne's character saves the life of his friend Ransom Stoddard, played by Jimmy Stewart.
5: I said Liberty Valance. But if that's what you gotta do, you better start packing a handgun.
6: A gun? I don't want a gun. I don't want a gun. I don't want to kill him. I want to put him in jail.
0: Wayne stood for courage, loyalty, and honor.
6: Well, you're not going to use the story, Mr. Scott?
2: No, sir.
7: This is the West, sir. When the legend becomes fact, print the legend.

0: You're watching American Hero, the John Wayne story.
1: Now, I'll tell you the truth is, only one guy in the world I'd do this for.
0: Post-World War II, America was a new country, and they had found a new hero.
1: Mr. John Wayne.
0: You're watching American Hero, the John Wayne story.
1: Now, I'll tell you the truth is, only one guy in the world I'd do this for.
0: Post-World War II, America was a new country, and they had found a new hero.
1: Mr. John Wayne.
0: That reflected the prevailing mood.
1: Here you are, one of the biggest stars in the whole world, been making pictures for 37 years, got a spanking new daughter. Now, what do you want for her, Duke?
2: I want her to be grateful as I am every day of my life to live in these United States. I know it may sound a little corny, but the first thing my daughter's learning from me is the Lord's Prayer and some of the Psalms.
0: The third time was the charm, as John Wayne married the attractive South American actress Pilar Palet in 1954. Through thick and thin, John and Pilar hung in there and remained married until Wayne's death. More than anything, John Wayne wanted to be close to his children and placed a premium on having his family around him.
3: Duke was a very old-fashioned person who wanted his family with him at all times. Every one of his contracts that he signed with the studio, he would demand that the family would go with him.
0: It was about this time the Cold War and communism were on the rise around the world, and John Wayne did not care for the growing leftist movement in Hollywood.
4: Are you proud of what happened in Hollywood at that time?
5: I think it was probably a very necessary thing at the time, because the radical liberals were going to take over our business.
0: Studio executives began warning Wayne that his pro-America rhetoric was sure to destroy his career.
6: But it's a lot of hooey.
0: For John Wayne, however, being a bankable patriot was more important than fame or fortune. He became president of the MPA, the Motion Picture Alliance for the Preservation of American Ideals.
7: All over the world, they pour their mouthings into the ears of the people, wearing them down their resistance by repeated hammerings of half-truths.
0: The kicker for all his detractors in high places was that a year later, John Wayne became the number one box office star in America.
8: Free-swinging He-Man parts are what John Wayne loves to play and what the audience loves to see him in.
9: Okay, cut.
8: When the cameras stop, John Wayne takes time out to enjoy his favorite cigarette, Camel. Let's hear what he thinks about Camels in his own words.
10: Well, after you've been making a lot of strenuous scenes, you like to sit back and enjoy a cool, mild, good-tasting cigarette. And that's just what Camels are.
0: Revulsion for John Wayne's politics was not limited to leftist American sentiment either. Although Joseph Stalin, leader of the Communist Party in the Soviet Union, was a huge fan of American Westerns, he ordered the KGB to assassinate John Wayne on several occasions. While fighting the Red Spread in Hollywood, Wayne was now eager to spread his wings as an actor, and took the role of a strong, silent, and sometimes tender type.
11: It's a bold one you are. But who gave you leave to be kissing me?
5: So you can talk.
11: Yes, I can, I will, and I do. And it's more than talk you'll be getting if you step a step closer to me.
5: Don't worry, you got a wallop.
11: You'll get over it, I'm thinking.
5: Well, some things a man doesn't get over so easy.
0: The Quiet Man featured Maureen O'Hara as his love interest. Set in Ireland, the film showed John Wayne in a much more mature, romantic light, and it won an Oscar for director John Ford.
5: I keep remembering Stagecoach, Long Voyage Home, She Wore a Yellow Ribbon, and many other pictures that Mr. Ford directed me in. Naturally, as a ham, I'd remember the things that I was in, but I also remember how green was my valley and The Informer, Grapes of Wrath, and other pictures. That makes me very grateful that he asked me to be his proxy and accept this award. Not to receive the money, but the award for him. I'll take it to his home on Odin Street, place he's lived in for 35 years, and proudly place this on his mantle with 5 other previous Academy Awards.
0: The lines between John Wayne's personal and movie star life were blurring, and the myth and legend were taking over.
9: One day, a helicopter landed and all the flowers went up in the beds outside, up in the air, and in walked John Wayne in a complete cowboy hat, just like that, look. Just like that. And he was registering in the Beverly Hills Hotel, and he looked up and he saw me in the corner. And he said to me, "What's your name, kid?" I said, "Michael Caine." He said, "You in that movie, Alfie?" I said, "Yes, yeah, I saw that." He said, "You're going to be a star, kid." I said, "Oh, thank you, sir." And he said, "But let me give you some advice." He said, "Talk low, talk slow, and don't say too effing much."

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1: Welcome back to American Hero, the John Wayne story.
2: But I know that I speak for all of the American people when I say that never has the White House been more proud than it is tonight because of the guests we have tonight.
3: You men, I want to say thanks for showing the whole world the kind of men a free country can put up when the going gets rough. You're the best we have, and I'll ride off into the sunset with you anytime. I want to thank you, Mr. President, not for any one thing, just for everything. Thank you.
1: In 1968, Wayne took another shot at directing with the iconic film, The Green Berets.

0: don't go back without the general.
1: They're elite corps commandos, nameless and faceless in 100 newsreels and dispatches. Now you'll know them.
2: A very controversial pro-Vietnam picture that he produced, directed, as well as starred in. And it was reviled as atrocious picture-making and politically insupportable and everything else. And it kind of divided the country along ideological lines.
3: What will happen to me now?
0: You let me worry about that, Green Beret. You're what this is all about.
4: Despite the criticism, for the duration of the war in Vietnam, John Wayne supported the troops and U.S. involvement, all while remaining staunchly anti-communist.
5: It should be obvious by now that the predicament we're in is not the fault of the military. We should have stopped the Reds in Berlin. We should have kept them out of Cuba. We should have won the war in Korea.
6: I think that what Duke felt was what I felt at the time, and that is the great immorality of the Vietnam War was for our government to be asking young men to give up their lives in that war when the government had no intention of winning it.
7: Fellow Republicans, hello. I'm real glad to be able to talk to you folks today about the coming election. I'm sure we all agree on our candidate. So put your name down now and help make our candidate the next governor of California. See you on election day.
4: In 1974, John Wayne was invited by students to visit Harvard University, a hotbed of opposition to the Vietnam War. And when he showed up riding atop an army tank, the largest crowd ever gathered in Harvard Square. And the worst that happened was a barrage of snowballs that were tossed in his pathway.
8: Is it true that your toupee is real mohair?
9: I'm sure that's real hair. Not mine, but real hair.
4: But John Wayne was about to show everyone what true grit really meant.
10: The winner is John Wayne in True Grit.
0: If I'd have known that, I'd have put that patch on 35 years earlier.
4: Wayne won a Best Actor Oscar in the 1969 hit about a crotchety, hard-drinking, one-eyed marshal who saves the life of a young girl through sheer will.
11: Emmett, this is Rooster. I got five more marshals out here, and we got a bucket of coal oil.
12: Drink it!
11: One more minute, and you're gonna drink it. Chunk your guns out and follow them with your hands high and nobody will get hurt.
4: The 70s quickly came around, and after missing out on the lead in Dirty Harry to Clint Eastwood, John Wayne made a series of cop flicks of his own.
13: Who I'll show you? Who?
14: That's who? Patty Samuels made a deathbed statement. You put up 10 grand to go bang on boiling me.
15: You're insane!
13: Yeah.
4: The Shootist in 1976 would turn out to be John Wayne's last film, a movie which seemed to foretell the end for John Wayne himself.
16: The last one he did, I couldn't look at for 10 years, and when I finally got around to looking at it, it's probably one of the finest performances as just a pure acting performance.
0: I'm a dying man, scared of the dark. There's more to being a man than handling a gun.
16: Rarely was he ever a vulnerable person on screen, but he certainly showed some vulnerability in that film.
0: I have a cancer. I'm dying of it.
17: Lousy, this whole picture. It was only day before yesterday I felt good. But it wasn't just on this picture. I've just had a lousy year.

0: John Wayne was too far gone for chemotherapy even, but nonetheless, he mustered up the strength and courage for one last hoedown. At the 1979 Academy Awards show, John Wayne would present the award for Best Picture.
1: Mr. John Wayne.
2: Thank you. Thank you, ladies and gentlemen. That's just about the only medicine a fellow'd ever really need.
0: Days after receiving the last rites of the Catholic Church, on June 11, 1979, John Wayne lost his battle with stomach cancer and passed on to that big corral in the sky. Before he took his final breaths, John Wayne told his son Michael, quote, "Remember, I would not be who I am or you who you are. We would not have the lifestyle we have if it were not for the public. Only use my name for their benefit." His family held fast to his deep gratitude to the American people and formed the John Wayne Cancer Institute, which has been aiding and treating countless patients since 1985. On the silver screen, John Wayne is still with us, protecting the weak, standing up for what's good and right, and just being what he always was, an American.
3: To the people of the world, John Wayne is not just an actor, and a very fine actor. John Wayne is the United States of America. And I feel that the medal should say just one thing. John Wayne, American.
2: And I believe this. If tomorrow all of us, every single one of us, gets out of bed and says, "This is my country, and I'm going to do good for it," we'll make the greatest step forward since a pilgrim's foot found Plymouth Rock. Just might work. We'll never know unless we give it a fair try.
0: God bless John Wayne and the United States of America.
4: Right away.
0: Thank you for watching this presentation of American Hero, the John Wayne story.
5: You're going to be proud of your president, and you're going to be even prouder of your country, okay?
6: 2 days ago, he said he would take his pants off and moon everybody. And that's fine. Nobody reports that.
7: But Mr. Trump, you're not a nice person.
8: You don't need nice.
7: That's true. But actually, I am. I think I am a nice person.
5: The president of Mexico said they will not, under any circumstances, pay for the wall. What is your comment? I said, the wall just got 10 feet higher. It's true. It's true.
9: Welcome, everyone, to Stand Up Trump, making America fun again.
5: My hair look okay? Got a little spray. Give me a little spray. You know, you're not allowed to use hairspray anymore because it affects the ozone. You know that, right? I said, you mean to tell me, because, you know, hairspray is not like it used to be. It used to be real good. When I put on that helmet, and by the way, look, it really is mine, right? Look at me. Right?
6: 2 days ago, he said he would take his pants off and moon everybody. And that's fine. Nobody reports that.
7: But Mr. Trump, you're not a nice person.
8: You don't need nice.
7: That's true. But actually, I am. I think I am a nice person.
5: The president of Mexico said they will not, under any circumstances, pay for the wall. What is your comment? I said, the wall just got 10 feet higher. It's true. It's true.
9: Welcome, everyone, to Stand Up Trump, making America fun again.
5: My hair look okay? Got a little spray. Give me a little spray. You know, you're not allowed to use hairspray anymore because it affects the ozone. You know that, right? I said, you mean to tell me, Because, you know, hairspray is not like it used to be. It used to be real good. When I put on that helmet, and by the way, look, it really is mine, right? Look at me, right? My hair. Give me a mirror. But no, in the old days, you put the hairspray on, it was good. Today, you put the hairspray on, it's good for 12 minutes, right? But, you know, they say that you can't. I said, wait a minute. So if I take hairspray, and if I spray it in my apartment, which is all sealed, and you're telling me that affects the ozone layer? Yes. I say, no way, folks, no way.
6: Wouldn't you love to see one of these NFL owners, when somebody disrespects our flag, to say, get that son of a bitch off the field right now. Out. He's fired. He's fired.
10: Our vets are being treated horribly. It will change. We will have so much winning if I get elected that you may get bored with winning. Believe me.
9: Donald J. Trump, the 45th president of the United States, is truly unlike any president who has come before him.
11: Trump or Hillary?
9: America has finally witnessed a commander-in-chief who doesn't just go off script. Sometimes he just goes off.
11: Who is Uma married to? One of the great sleazebags of our time. Anthony Weiner. Did you know that? She's married to Anthony Weiner. You know, the little bing, bing, bing, bum, bum. I love you very much.
7: I just learned that Crooked Hillary, along with her friend, you know, she's got this goofy friend named Elizabeth Warren. She's on her Twitter rant. She's a goofus. She is a goofus. So, Elizabeth, you ever see her? I mean, this woman, she's a basket case. By
9: the and way, while he skewers the press, the establishment, and even himself, almost all of America is laughing out loud.
12: You've called women you don't like fat pigs, dogs, slobs, and disgusting animals. Your Twitter account
13: only Rosie O'Donnell.
12: No, it wasn't.

0: You should not have called Mayor Koch a moron. That was not good public relations.
1: Hey, what can I do?
0: Well, doesn't it, isn't this, aren't you a little, don't you want to take this back at all?
1: I don't think that's bad public relations. No, I don't take it back. When it comes to running the city, he's about as bad as anybody I've seen. Ed Koch has been a disaster for New York. People that live in New York understand.

0: I love babies. I hear that baby crying. I like. Actually, I was only kidding. You can get the baby out of here.
1: Or if I don't run, they're out of business. Who's going to cover? They're going to cover Bernie? Hey, they're going to cover, like, sleepy Joe Biden? They're going to cover Pocahontas, who was... Think of it.
2: But I just hate gutless people.
3: Trump is like the new Don Rickles and Rodney Dangerfield combined.
4: Donald, you don't really mean we're going to build a wall, do you? I say, absolutely we're going to build a wall. 100%.
5: Hold it. Why build? You're better off leasing at $1.25, $1.50 a square foot. Take your down payment and put it into CDs. Or something else you can roll over every couple of months.
4: Okay, you ready? Who's going to pay for the wall?
5: Oh, you left out a bunch of stuff.
4: Whatever.
5: First of all, you're going to have to grease the local politicians for the sudden zoning problems that always come up.
4: Who cares?
5: I don't know if you are familiar with who runs that business, but I assure you it's not the Boy Scouts.
4: They said to me, what is your comment? I said, the wall just got 10 feet higher.
5: Are you kidding? The Japs will kill us on a labor cost.
4: We're going to build a wall. It's going to be a real wall. See that ceiling up there? I mean, this is a wall that if you get up there, you're not coming down.
5: A fantasy land.
4: Thank you.
5: He really seems to care about what I have no idea.
0: Where's your daddy and your mommy, right? Rolf, do you want to go back? Do you want to go back to them or do you want to stay with Donald Trump?
6: Trump.
3: Donald Trump is not a politician. He is a billionaire businessman who isn't looking for anything and not afraid to speak his mind.
7: How stupid are our leaders? How stupid are these politicians to allow this to happen? How stupid are they?
8: Rosie O'Donnell show is a disaster.
0: He said, sir, I've been in politics for 25 years. I've been a senator for many years. I really know what I'm doing. I said, sir, I've been in politics for 2.5 years, and I'm the president of the United States. So.
7: This dais is the perfect metaphor for where America stands today. Look at our economy, barely moving, gasping for air, and desperately clinging to life, very much like Larry King.
3: Whether you agree with him or not, he tells it like it is, or at least as he sees it.
9: Do you think a businessman like Trump has a chance to be president? Do you think he has any shot at all? Do you think this is real?
10: No, just because no one would work with him. Like, Republicans and Democrats would be babies, and they would pout because they're, like, bought and owned. And it's like, how come this guy's free?
9: Right.
10: And gets to say whatever he wants. I mean, I don't know. I've enjoyed the hell out of him. Just all the stuff the guy's been saying. I hope more politicians are just at least just say what they're thinking.
9: Right.
10: I love when they were going like, yeah, you said all this sexist stuff about women. You said this about women. You said that about women. You said this. And he goes, no, I said that about Rosie O'Donnell. And then they laughed and then they're like, no, you said it about other women too. And he goes, yeah, you're probably right. And then it was just over. That's all you got to do is just admit, that's what I do, you know?
3: America's first citizen president, Donald Trump never apologizes and never pulls punches.
7: And people are worried about my tone. You heard the other night at debate, they asked Ted Cruz, serious question, well, what do you think of waterboarding? Is it okay? And honestly, I thought he'd say absolutely, and he didn't. He said, well, it's, you know, he's concerned about the answer because some people, she just said a terrible thing. You know what she said? Shout it out, because I don't want to... Okay, you're not allowed to say, and I never expect to hear that from you again. She said, I never expect to hear that from you again. She said he's a... That's terrible. Terrible.

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2: I know Hillary met my campaign manager, and I got the chance to meet the people who are working so hard to get her elected. There they are, the heads of NBC, CNN, CBS, ABC. There's the New York Times right over there, and the Washington Post.
1: President Trump knows he's not going to get a fair shake from the press, so he calls them out every time.
3: Okay, just for the media, the fake news back there. They took very good care of him. They were very gentle. He was very obnoxious. It was only one person. So we have thousands of people here. So listen, tomorrow the headline will be, "Protesters Disturb the Trump." One person, folks.
4: Since you're attacking us, can you give us a question?
5: Go
4: since
5: ahead. You're,
4: no, Mr. President-elect.
5: Go ahead. Go ahead.
4: Since you are attacking
5: no,
4: our news
5: not you.
4: Organization,
5: not you.
4: Can you give us a chance?
5: Your organization is terrible.
4: You are attacking our news organization.
5: Your organization is terrible.
4: Can you give
5: terrible.
4: Us a chance
5: Let's
4: to
5: go.
4: Ask a question, sir?
5: Go ahead.
4: Sir,
5: quiet.
4: Can you stay,
5: quiet.
4: Mr. President-elect.
5: Go ahead. She's asking a question. Don't
4: Mr.
5: be rude.
4: Mr. can you give us a question?
5: Don't be rude.
4: You're attacking us. Can you give us a question?
5: Don't be rude. No, I'm not going to give you a question. I'm not going to give you a question.
4: Can you stay categorical?
5: You are fake news.
4: Sir.
5: Go ahead.
1: And with 55 million Twitter followers, he just goes around the press, always making sure he has the last laugh.
2: I don't know. Let me ask you. Should I keep the Twitter going or not? Keep it going? I think so. You know, the enemies keep saying, oh, that's terrible. But, you know, it's a way of bypassing dishonest media, right? You go, wah.
6: The president of the United States retweeting a video on Twitter that shows him hitting a golf ball and then the golf ball striking Hillary Clinton and knocking her down. You see it there.
7: At real Donald Trump, Mitt Romney had his chance and blew it. That's true, actually. I lost. You may not have noticed. Let's see. Who are you anyway? And by the way, where do you buy the shoe polish you wear in your hair? At Trump 2016. I buy it at Costco in bulk.
2: They don't want to get a nasty tweet from Donald Trump. Do you believe that?
1: The media dare not ignore the president. The late night TV hosts pretend to hate him, but they love the high ratings the president always brings.
8: The president of the United States has personally come after me and my show. And there's only one thing to say. Don't you know I've been trying for a year to get you to say my name?
9: Do you know Donald Trump? Is he somebody that you've come across in your many appearances?
8: What are you, a cop? He said, this would be great for you and Barbara, with this kitchen overlooking the sea, overlooking the ocean, overlooking the town, overlooking the park. And what is that? There's $1.7 billion. And this is $1.8 billion. And this is $9.6 billion. And this is $8.9 billion. And I looked at him and I threw a dollar on the floor and says, leave me alone.
1: Americans yearned for a president to say what's been on their minds, and now their wish has been fulfilled with Donald J. Trump.
10: Sit down.
11: Just because of the attack of fake news and attacking our network, I just want to ask you, sir.
10: I'm changing it from fake news, though.
11: Doesn't that undermine...
10: Very fake news.
11: I know, but aren't you...
10: I want to see an honest press. I mean, I started off today by saying that it's so important to the public to get an honest press. The public doesn't believe you people anymore.
12: I never want to live in a world where Donald Trump isn't running for president.
13: Yeah.
1: It's clear to friends and foes, you either get on board the Trump train or you might just get run over.
2: I'm beating him awfully badly in the polls.
12: But you're not beating Hillary. So
2: but
12: you're not beating Hillary.
2: Well, then if I can't beat her, you're really going to get killed, aren't you?

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1: Now back to Stand Up Trump, making America fun again.
2: I know people have talked to you about whether or not you want to run. Would you ever?
3: Probably not, but I do get tired of seeing the country ripped
2: off.
3: Why
2: would you not?
3: I just don't think I really have the inclination to do it. I love what I'm doing. I really like it.
2: Also, it doesn't pay as well.
3: No, it doesn't.
1: Americans know our 45th president as the real estate mogul and television star who turned to politics when he saw the country he loves going down the wrong path. Born June 14, 1946, in the rough-and-tumble borough of Queens, New York, Donald J. Trump was just in his 30s when he started constructing some of Manhattan's largest and most expensive buildings. Soon, he became the city's best-known developer. Not content with being a billionaire mogul, in 2004, Trump began starring in the reality TV show The Apprentice. It became an instant hit, a prime-time phenomenon that lasted an unheard-of 14 seasons.
3: You're fired.
1: But Trump was not done winning by a long shot.
4: Hey, look at this! Donald Trump!
5: Look at this!
4: Oh, my God! The hostile takeover of Donald Trump!
1: In June of 2015, with his stunning wife Melania and family by his side, the Donald set out to conquer the world of politics and announced his candidacy for President of the United States of America.
6: I am officially running for President of the United States, and we are going to make our country great again.
7: And I want you to know that also, I will not make age an issue of this campaign. I am not going to exploit, for political purposes, my opponent's youth and inexperience.
1: Unlike President Ronald Reagan, whose self-deprecating humor was usually not intended to belittle opponents, Trump's jabs often go directly for the jugular.
8: I think his response, his visceral response to attack people on their appearance, short, tall, fat, ugly. My goodness, that happened in junior high. Are we not way above that? Would we not all be worried to have someone like that in charge of the nuclear arsenal?
9: Mr. Trump.
6: I never attacked him on his look, and believe me, there's plenty of subject matter right there.
1: The 2016 presidential debates entertained and sometimes shocked Americans.
6: Look at those hands. Are they small hands? And he referred to my hands. If they're small, something else must be small. I guarantee you there's no problem. I guarantee it.
1: Bottom line, ratings went through the roof as millions tuned in to see Trump break all the rules and stomp on his opponents.
10: Now you look at Kasich. I don't think he knows what, you know, did you see him? He has a news conference all the time when he's eating. I have never seen a human being eat in such a disgusting fashion. I'm always telling my young son, Barron, I'm saying, and I always with my kids, all of them, I'd say, children, small little bites, small. This guy takes a pancake and he's shoving it in his mouth. It's disgusting. Do you want that for your president? I don't think so.
1: After winning the Republican primary, Trump set his sights on the big showdown with Democrat Hillary Clinton. It was not pretty, but it was pretty fun.
11: Such a nasty woman. She's a world-class liar. Just look at her pathetic email server statements.
3: You do have experience. I say the one thing you have over me is experience, but it's bad experience.
11: She should not be president under any circumstances.
12: It's just awfully good that someone with the temperament of Donald Trump is not in charge of the law in our country.
13: Yeah. Because you'd be in jail.
14: Secretary Clinton.
1: Hillary, for her part, had second thoughts about her lame responses.
15: It's another thing to be in front of, you know, 50, 60, 70 million people and having him scowling and leering and moving up on me, and it was so discombobulating.
12: Women
15: and so
12: and children,
15: while I'm answering questions, my mind is going, okay, do I keep my composure? Do I act like
12: I
15: a president?
12: That what he said was extremely unwise.
15: Or do I wheel around and say, get out of my space, back up, you creep?
5: I continue to believe Mr. Trump will not be president.
9: Nearly everyone said it could not be done.
14: I think Hillary Clinton's ahead. I think actually she'll win by more than Barack Obama won by in 2012, less than he won by in 2008.
16: There's not going to be a President Donald Trump. That's not going to happen.
17: Donald Trump is not going to be president of the United States. Take it to the bank. Okay. I guarantee it.
18: I'd wager $1 million Canadian that it will be Hillary Clinton.
19: He's just not going to win the general election in this mode. Not even close.
20: A man who will never be president of the United States.
21: He will never be president.
22: Thank you. Thank you very much, everybody.
9: Donald J. Trump defied his critics, the press, and the pundits by winning the 2016 election, being sworn into office as president on January 17, 2017. Thank you for enjoying this episode of Stand Up Trump, Making America Fun Again.

0: the fake media tried to stop us from going to the White House. But I'm president and they're not.
1: What's going on now is the single greatest scam in the history of American politics.
2: The collusion delusion is over.
3: Hello, everyone, and welcome to a new episode of Stand Up Trump, making America fun again.
4: Thousands of people stood in line today hoping to make the cut to see President Trump in person.
2: Is there any place in the world that's more fun or more exciting than a Trump rally? Really?
5: Well, now obviously, there will be an overflow crowd. Why? Because 100,000 tickets were requested.
2: What's going to happen in 12, maybe 16 years? When I'm no longer president. See, I'm just driving them.
4: The doors opened at 2 o'clock, and by 5:30, the Toyota Center was at capacity.
6: You just made it. How do you feel?
7: We're so excited.
4: But thousands who didn't make it decided to stick around anyway and watch the president from outside.
2: I just got caught in the rain. I'm soaking wet. How does my hair look? Is it okay? Yeah. Every major, that's a nasty fly. I don't like those suckers.
8: I gotta tell you, isn't it much better when I go off script? Isn't that better?
3: Donald J. Trump took the country by storm and hit the ground running as our 45th president.
8: In America, the people rule again.
3: But many in the media and the establishment began denouncing his presidency as illegitimate from the beginning.
9: There's no doubt that the Russians did interfere in the election. And I think the interference, although not yet quantified, if fully investigated, would show that Trump didn't actually win the election in 2016. He lost the election, and he was put in the office because the Russians interfered on his behalf.
10: Jimmy Carter, look, he was a nice man. He was a terrible president.
11: I believe he knows he's an illegitimate president.
12: He just does whatever he kind of feels like, and then he doesn't apologize. He goes, no, I just said that, which is kind of refreshing in a way, because I go, oh, that's interesting. He just does whatever he wants.
13: Yeah, and he says stuff that has never been said before, which is why everybody puts a camera on him every time he starts talking.
14: I'm going to say one thing. F*** Trump.
15: I don't see this president-elect as a legitimate president.
16: You do not consider him a legitimate president. Why is that?
15: I think the Russians participated in helping this man get elected.
17: Right now, I think he's an illegitimate president of the United States.
18: Why is he illegitimate? He just won an election.
17: He would have to legitimize. He didn't win the general election.
19: I have thought an awful lot about blowing up the White House.
20: And as painful as it is to hear Donald Trump talk, and as embarrassing it is as an American to hear him talk, I think it's good. We get to hear it. We get to know who people are. And now we get to cleanse it out of our country.
21: To Donald Trump and his pathetic band of white, privileged, criminal businessmen, I would like to say to him, yet, sir, yet.
22: Miley Cyrus, Whoopi Goldberg, they say they'll move out of the country. Samuel L. Jackson, he's more specific. He's not going just to somewhere. He'll go to South Africa. Comedian George Lopez says he'll be deported. Now, has anyone checked his legal status? Jon Stewart and Cher, they have the most ambitious plans. They both swear they will move to another planet. And there are lots of those to choose from.
23: They're all saying stuff like this.
24: Oh, please, they're all hypocrites. You know that.
23: Why?
24: Well, they take all of our money, and then they badmouth the country.
25: So, if you do win an award tonight,
0: Don't use it as a platform to make a political speech, right? You're in no position to lecture the public about anything. You know nothing about the real world. Most of you spent less time in school than Greta Thunberg. So, if you win, right, come up, accept your little award, thank your agent and your God, and fuck off, okay?
3: As far as the opposition was concerned, the craziest thing was Donald Trump actually keeping his campaign promises. That's simply unheard of.
1: Do you think he's winning?
5: Yes. And I'm sick of winning. He's right. I got sick of winning.
3: President Trump became a swamp slayer, and every day would be a new battle as he broke up the special interests and insider deal-making in the shadows. However, a new kind of crusade was being waged.
6: When you look at the leaks, the anonymous sources coming from intelligence agencies like the CIA and the FBI, they're aimed at upending the presidency, not just the president. And it's a form of a coup.
3: Even before Trump won the election in 2016, some of the most powerful agencies were investigating his campaign and supporters, seeking to prove a secret conspiracy between them and Russia, Russia, Russia. This was not a threat from terrorists or foreign powers, but a plot from within at the highest levels of our government.

0: bin Laden was dead.
1: You're watching Stand Up Trump, making America fun again.
2: Mr. President, how are you, sir? It's Richard. Oh, good, Rich. Hey, Richard, loosen up. This is a guy used to, hey, Don, how you doing? Let's go to dinner. Now, you're doing good, sir. I said, Richard, call me Donald like you always did. Call me Donald. Always call me Donald. Okay, thank you, Donald. Thank you very much. And then 2 minutes later, Mr. President, it's been so great. I lost all my friends.
1: President Trump's first year in office was a whirlwind. As a political newcomer with a razor-sharp Twitter finger, Donald Trump took on all his detractors.
3: The fake media is trying to silence us, but we will not let them.
4: Would the weight of the presidency change Donald Trump? Not even a little.
5: You know what? Like, I don't know about America, but Donald Trump has definitely made Twitter great again. Say what you want.
6: Can you do an impression of him?
7: It's gonna be great.
8: Sometimes they say huge.
9: Your wife was here last week, and she's very nice, and she did something that I would imagine you're very proud of. She went to Washington. She spoke to the president.
10: Well, she's super passionate about it, and it was amazing for her to see that dream come true.
9: Were you ever concerned about her being alone in the Oval Office with President Trump?
10: Well, he is a player.
1: Reducing regulations, cutting taxes by trillions, and creating so many jobs, unemployment hit all-time lows.
11: I believe that if you take into account the Trump tax cut, you take into account the drop in unemployment, and particularly unemployment for African Americans, the lowest it's ever been in history.
1: On foreign policy, many of President Trump's major achievements involved undoing the work of his predecessor, Barack Obama. Not a moment too soon.
12: NAFTA is the worst trade deal maybe ever signed anywhere, but certainly ever signed in this country. And now you want to approve Trans-Pacific Partnership. You were totally in favor of it. Then you heard what I was saying, how bad it is, and you said, I can't win that debate. But you know that if you did win, you would approve that, and that will be almost as bad as NAFTA. Nothing will ever top NAFTA.
13: That is just not accurate. I was against it once it was finally negotiated and the terms were laid out. I wrote about that in...
12: You called it the gold standard.
13: I hope you called it
12: the gold standard of trade
13: and
12: deals.
13: You said it's
12: the finest deal you've ever seen.
13: No.
12: And then you heard what I said about it, and all of a sudden you were against it.
1: Trump pulled us out of the International Nuclear Arms Agreement with Iran, the Trans-Pacific Partnership, a trade pact with Asia, and on June 1st, 2017... President Trump announced the U.S. would end all participation in the 2015 Paris Climate Accords. President Trump began rapidly appointing federal judges across the land, which may well be his most enduring legacy. Let's not forget the Supreme Court appointees. First up was Neil Gorsuch.
14: No one remembers who John Hancock was. But they know that that's a signature. Because he wrote his name so bigly, big and boldly.
15: You just said bigly. Bigly. And I just won $5.
1: It was then that Trump derangement syndrome began causing collateral damage to those around the president.
16: On college campuses, you had snowflakes with Trump derangement syndrome who, after he won, held a cry-in at one university, and they had therapeutic puppies to get over their trauma at other universities.
1: When liberals realized what was happening, it was all-out war on his next court nominee, Brett Kavanaugh, and even his family.
17: I am here because I believe it is my civic duty.
18: This confirmation process has become a national disgrace.
19: You are a fan of Bill Clinton, and he is somebody who the right is pointing to now as, hey, just because they're ugly allegations doesn't mean the whole man's life should be based on it, especially when you can't prove them. Look at Bill Clinton. He was accused of a lot of ugly things. Some of it he had to admit. And yet people were fine with him and saying you have to judge him by more than him at his worst. Should Kavanaugh get the same benefit of the doubt?
17: No.
18: This whole two-week effort has been a calculated and orchestrated political hit, fueled with apparent pent-up anger about President Trump and the 2016 election. I welcome whatever the committee wants to do because I'm telling the truth.
20: I want to know what you want to do.
18: I'm telling the truth.
20: I want to know what you want to do, Judge.
18: I'm innocent. I'm innocent of this charge.
20: Then you're prepared for an FBI investigation?
18: They don't reach conclusions. You reach the conclusions.
20: No.
21: And I understand that the penalty comes with potential ousting from the Senate. And if Senator Cornyn believes that I violated Senate rules, I openly invite and accept the consequences. This is about the closest I'll probably ever have in my life to an I am Spartacus moment.
22: I'm Spartacus.
23: This is the most unethical sham since I've been in politics. And if you really wanted to know the truth, you sure as hell wouldn't have done what you've done to this guy.
24: In just a few moments, we will proudly swear in the newest member of the United States Supreme Court, Justice Brett Kavanaugh.
1: Trump's goodbye, Justice Kavanaugh, even under unrelenting media fire. President Trump never wavered. By draining the swamp, Trump himself was targeted by a most toxic and poisonous witch's brew of intrigue.
25: According to Yahoo investigative reporter Michael Isikoff, 25 House Democrats are backing a bill that would create a congressional panel that would declare the president incapacitated and under the 25th Amendment, force him out of office.
26: Breaking news.
27: Oh, my God. Oh, breaking news. ABC News Brian Ross is reporting Michael Flynn promised full cooperation to the Mueller team and is prepared to testify that as a candidate, Donald Trump directed him to make contact with the Russians. Yeah!
28: That didn't work out. I think the breaking news there was that you could read.
1: It was nothing short of an attempt to overturn the 2016 election.

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1: Now, back to Stand Up Trump, making America fun again.
2: As some of you heard, the state of Hawaii released my official long-form birth certificate. Tonight, for the first time, I am releasing my official birth video. That was a joke.
3: Dude, he is the greatest talker of all time. He sat at like a $100,000 breakfast while the president trashed him. Humiliated.
4: This is a couple of years ago.
3: I'm jumping around.
4: White House Correspondents Dinner,
3: Thank you. And the guy totally trashes him. He's absolutely humiliated. And within like 2-3 years, he had that guy's job.
4: Right.
3: So you could never talk. You could never talk. Him going, right. Hey, Donald, you know, one time I was in a bar and this guy came in, oh, really? One time I was sitting, I paid $100,000 for breakfast. He trashed me. 2 years later, I had a fucking job. I kicked him out of his house.
1: With the U.S. economy unleashed, productivity soaring, and jobs being created in the millions at home, President Trump hit the road across the globe to reestablish America's dominance as a global superpower.
5: Taking a good picture of everybody so we look nice and handsome and thin.
6: Beautiful. Perfect.
5: It's a great honor that you're here. But we do have a very special relationship. In fact, I'll get that little piece of dandruff off. We have to make him perfect. He is perfect.
7: President Trump became the first world leader to recognize Jerusalem as our capital. And today, the United States of America is opening its embassy right here in Jerusalem. Thank you. Thank you, President Trump, for having the courage to keep your promises.
5: The Iran deal is a terrible deal. We paid $150 billion. We gave $1.8 billion in cash. That's actual cash, barrels of cash. It's insane. It's ridiculous.
8: That's just plain wrong.
9: Mr. Trump.
10: Yes.
9: Are you Batman?
10: I am Batman.
1: President Trump threatened fire and fury against North Korea, a rogue state that had intimidated many other presidents.
5: Little Rocket Man, he is a sick puppy.
1: President Trump promised to put an end to Little Rocket Man.
11: I was really being tough, and so was he. And we would go back and forth, and then we fell in love. Okay? No, really.
1: Back home, President Trump was facing an intensified, all-out effort to end his presidency.
12: Is Donald Trump unfit to be president?
13: Yes.
1: Former FBI Director James Comey leaked memos of private conversations with the president to a journalist, which triggered the appointment of a special counsel, Robert Mueller.
5: Robert Mueller put 13 of the angriest Democrats in the history of our country on the commission.
1: The big media went all in on what they called collusion, as Trump slammed it as nothing more than the Russia hoax.
14: Russia, Russia, Russia.
15: He may be the first president in quite some time to face the real prospect of jail time.
16: If we do the investigations, the information is there. We're fiddling while Rome is burning.
17: The noose is tightening, that people might go to jail.
18: You're exactly right.
17: For the rest of their lives.
19: I think they're all going to jail.
20: You're confident that at least some Trump associates will wind up in jail?
21: If I was betting, I would say yes.
1: Despite an FBI investigation that lasted 2 years, the probe of special counsel Robert Mueller, 2 congressional investigations, $50 million spent, and 500 witnesses called, not a single piece of evidence was found to prove a Trump conspiracy with Russia.
22: It's never a good sign when after 2 years as president, the whole world is shocked because you didn't do something illegal.
23: The collusion delusion is over.
1: The witch hunt backfired and exposed many in the national media as fake news, playing partisan politics and failing to deliver after years of false coverage.
5: Some of the media is terrific, but most of it, 70%, 75%, is absolute dishonest, absolute scum.
24: Can you agree that there has been no evidence of collusion, coordination, or conspiracy that has been presented thus far between the Trump campaign and Russia?
4: No, I don't agree with that at all. I think there's plenty of evidence of collusion or conspiracy in plain sight.
23: Today I will issue a pardon to a pair of very handsome birds, Butter and his alternate Bread. Thankfully, Bread and Butter have been specially raised by the Jacksons to remain calm under any condition, which will be very important because they've already received subpoenas to appear in Adam Schiff's basement on Thursday.
8: President Trump sure knows how to put the little in belittle with his tweeted nickname for Democratic Congressman Adam Schiff.
10: He calls him Little Adam Schiff.
13: Little Adam Schiff.
18: Little Adam Schiff.
8: Little Adam Schiff. Now, why does that sound so familiar?
23: Little Rocket Man. Little Marco. And they have little George Stephanopoulos.
4: Look, first he attacked me some months ago calling me sleazy Adam Schiff. Now it's little Adam Schiff, which I don't know, seems better.
8: Would have preferred Shifty Schiff.
23: And Shifty Schiff, how about this guy?
19: I think Adam Schiff is a deranged human being. I think he grew up with a complex for lots of reasons that are obvious. I think he's a very sick man.
23: Adam, you little pencil neck.
8: Their eyes met.
23: Nervousness. Nervousness. I used to think she loved the country. She hates the country.
1: Robert Mueller was even compelled by Congress to testify why he failed to find President Trump guilty of conspiracy or obstruction.
25: Can you repeat the question, sir? You're going to have to repeat that for me. Can you repeat the last part of that question? Can you read the last question? I'd have to look more closely at the statute.
26: I just read it to you.
25: And what was the question, sir? And where are you reading from on that?
26: I'm reading from my question.
25: Then could you repeat it?
23: Does that make sense to anybody?
1: While Trump's critics trumpet the president's impeachment on the Ukraine controversy, no evidence was found the president ever committed a crime, and the Senate later exonerated him. Donald Trump continues to confound all of his critics by delivering on his campaign promises. Promises that have yielded big results and continue to make America great again.
23: From this day forward, it's going to be only America first. America first.
1: Thank you for enjoying this episode of Stand Up Trump, Making America Fun Again.
23: Thank you. I love you too.
1: And thank you, President Trump.

0: kindly join me in welcoming a man whom we greet tonight as friend. A very special friend, close to our hearts, Mr. Dutch Reagan.
1: You know, when I first started in my present job, I'd sometimes put together in my mind my own dream cabinet. You know, John Wayne as Secretary of State, Clint Eastwood at Defense, Jack Benny as Secretary of Treasury, Groucho Marx at Education.
2: Why would Frank Sinatra make a good president? Well, let's look at the facts. He has many friends, and I'm sure he'd appoint only the most qualified to his cabinet. Who better than Sammy Davis Jr. as Secretary of Health, Education, and Jewelry?
3: I understand ABC's having some budget problems. The news division has already laid off 3 hairstylists. Well, they aren't alone. That sweater Dan Rather wears came from Goodwill Industries. And even now, I wonder what I might have accomplished if I'd studied harder.
4: To you, he was America's 40th president. To me, he was just my father. But for all of us, he was a special man who led our nation to greatness. He did it with strong actions and, yes, with humor. This is the story of Ronald Reagan, his wit, and how it made him not only one of the most popular presidents ever, it changed America forever.
5: In his own words, I felt the atmosphere in Russia, I identified with them, and tried to put it all into my playing.
6: Yes.
5: Yeah, yeah. Honey, I told you to do it only if I didn't get any applause.
7: And as he was falling, grabbed a limb sticking out the side of the cliff and looked down 300 feet to the canyon floor below and then looked up and said, Lord, if there's anyone up there, give me faith. Tell me what to do. And a voice from the heavens said, if you have faith, let go.
8: I adored that man.
9: What was it about him that you just found such an affinity
8: for? Well, the thing about Reagan was he had such a wonderful sense of humor. Everything was funny to him. I mean, he just, and he had that little glint in his eye, and he was just so down to earth and so much fun to be with.
4: Ronald Reagan had a tremendous faith. He told me often that if you speak up to the American people, they listen and act in a smart way. But he was an actor first, and he understood people had to really like you in order to listen and open up. He was known for all sorts of tough guy roles in Hollywood, an army pilot, a sheriff, and a famous football player, the Gipper.
10: Boys, this is Mr. George Gipp, freshman from Calumet High School. Mr. Gipp has kindly consented to carry the ball for the Scrubs. Just call any play you like, and it all. They're all the same to him. All right.
4: But people forget that he loved to laugh, and he loved comedy.
11: This kind of fumbling is the mark of a bachelor, and bachelors shouldn't have babies. Now, should they? Especially not a baby like Bonzo. Are you mystified, bewildered, and puzzled? You needn't be. All these shenanigans take place in a hilarious new Hollywood movie called Bedtime for Bonzo, starring Ronald Reagan, Diana Lynn, and Bonzo, that amazing chimp. It started as an experiment, but the professor soon discovered he couldn't be a papa without a mama. So he hired a housekeeper, and then the fun began.
12: He had a turbulent childhood, as many people do. It wasn't a crazy childhood. He was an athlete, a lifeguard, Midwestern guy. But he wasn't a family type person. His father was a drinker, but he developed tremendous coping skills. And part of that was a view of life that he saw the absurdities, he saw the craziness, and he made fun of it rather than getting angry about it.
4: It's true. My father might have had a hard childhood, but he always said that they didn't know how hard they had it until the government told them they were poor. Like for many, laughing was a coping mechanism. When my father faced his first great crisis of his presidency, he answered it with humor. He had been president for just 69 days when John Hinckley Jr. fired 6 bullets from a revolver.
6: Shots were fired, apparently at President Reagan, as he was coming out of the Washington Hilton Hotel this afternoon. The president was not hit. He was pushed into his limousine and immediately taken away to safety. However, 3 persons were hit. We believe they are 2 Secret Service agents and the president's press secretary, James Brady. And
4: Hinckley had shot Secret Service agent Tim McCarthy, Officer Tom Delahunty, Jim Brady, and in fact, my father. People had little idea how close the president himself came to dying. Hinckley's bullet struck just inches from his heart. He had lost massive amounts of blood. But Dad laughed in the face of death.
12: Well, the

0: how close the president himself came to dying. Hinckley's bullet struck just inches from his heart. He had lost massive amounts of blood. But Dad laughed in the face of death.
1: Well, the assassination attempt on Ronald Reagan was shocking because it hadn't happened since 1963 in JFK. And Reagan was stunned. In fact, when he was in the car being driven to the hospital after the bullet hit him, he didn't even know he was shot. He thought he had a broken rib because the Secret Service guy had pushed him in a car and jumped on top of him. When it dawned on Reagan, when he was going into the operating room, that he might die because he couldn't breathe. He was having a lot of trouble breathing, you know. Everything slowed down. And we go in great detail in Killing Reagan on how they saved his life. And it was like that. It was like he was almost out, but they brought him back. Once the relief of that was over, Reagan immediately, stunning, reverted to his old self, you know, and so he was able to be charming to the nurses, and he was able to, when he saw his wife, I believe, because he loved Nancy Reagan so much, find a humorous line to take all of the horror away from her. Honey, I forgot to duck. Okay? And it really is an amazing moment.
2: He was lying there with that thing on his face to help him breathe. And he lifted it up, and that's when he said, "Honey, I forgot to duck."
3: We took him to the operating room. He looked up at me, and he said, "I hope you all are Republicans." And I said, "Today we're all Republicans, Mr. President."
4: It came through, especially in crisis, you know, when he was shot in March of 1981. It came through brilliantly to the American people. This is the first time they saw Reagan under pressure. And he exhibited that, what John Kennedy used to use, that grace under pressure. Reagan showed it the day he was shot, when he's writing out one joke after another, even as his, you know, his lung has collapsed, in near shock. He's about to go into surgery to get this bullet removed 1 inch from his heart, this devastated bullet. And he's writing jokes. He wrote a joke. He wrote to Nancy. He said, "Honey, I forgot to duck," which was a line from Gene Tunney, when Tunney lost his famous fight with Firpo back in 1928. You know, is that, you know, when Jim Baker and Lynn Nofsinger and other White House staff came in, you know, and told the president, they said, "Mr. President, you'll be happy to know that the government is functioning normally." And Reagan responded, "What makes you think that makes me happy?" Is that it was just rolled off one joke after another, and these all were reported to the American people. And for the first time, they saw a side of Ronald Reagan they hadn't seen before, which was cool, calm, and collected under pressure, something that they'd only begun to see.
0: He almost died, but his response was forgiveness, resolve, and yes, a good laugh.
5: Letter came from Peter Sweeney. He's in the second grade in the Riverside School in Rockville Center. And he said, "I hope you get well quick, or you might have to make a speech in your pajamas."
1: Ronald Reagan basically made the huge step from being a governor of California to the presidency because Americans liked him. That was his big selling point when he first ran in 1976 and lost, but just barely, to Gerald Ford. But then in 1980, when he came back, they liked him. And part of the reason that they liked him was because he had a great sense of humor.
6: What I remember most about Ronald Reagan is that he was a supremely beautiful human being in every respect. And this comes from someone who ran two campaigns against him before he asked me to be his White House Chief of Staff.
0: Next, we'll see how my father used humor to help disarm the Soviets and a hostile White House press corps.

0: Newsmax. You should too.
1: Those who would trade our freedom for the soup kitchen of the welfare state have told us they have a utopian solution, a peace without victory. They call their policy accommodation. And they say if we'll only avoid any direct confrontation with the enemy, he'll forget his evil ways and learn to love us.
2: Dad launched his political career with that speech in 1964, supporting Barry Goldwater for president. The media said Goldwater and Reagan were angry conservatives. So when Dad himself ran for president in 1976 against Gerry Ford, he decided he would tell jokes, and a lot of them, and make the same points about the dangers of big government, but with a laugh.
3: What would you say if I told you about one, a study in which this was called the demography of happiness? And in this study, the government found out that young people are happier than old people. They found out that people that earn more are happier than people that earn less. And they found out that well people are happier than sick people.
4: That's good.
3: This was $249,000 to find out it's better to be rich, young, and healthy than old, poor, and sick.
5: Reagan wrote his own jokes. It's interesting. He had one of the best speechwriting group of presidential speechwriters in the history of the White House, maybe the best ever. The only one maybe was better was Ted Sorensen when he worked for President Kennedy, but it was a superb group of speechwriters, and yet none of them were joke writers. And curiously enough, Gerald Ford had two professional joke writers on his professional speechwriting staff. Reagan didn't have any because he had already had the gift for mirth, the Irish wit that he carried with him, so he didn't need somebody to tell him how to be funny.
6: If the big spenders get their way, they'll charge everything on your taxpayer's express card, and believe me, they never leave home without it.
7: I can remember when a hot story broke and the reporters would run in yelling, "Stop the chisels."
8: We showed
7: Ten Commandments would have looked like if Moses had run them through the U.S. Congress.
8: About the Soviet Union.
7: What are the four things wrong with Soviet agriculture? Spring, summer, autumn, and winter.
8: And about himself.
7: Just to show you, this is the best one.
6: Just to show you how youthful I am, I intend to campaign in all 13 states.
5: Marty Anderson, his longtime aide, said that Ronald Reagan was warmly ruthless. And I thought that was a brilliant comment because I think it showed such understanding of Reagan. Reagan could be very, very nice, very, very folksy, tell seemingly innocuous jokes, and yet there was often a political point to his jokes that left his opponents just battered and speechless.
6: If it's a definition he wants, I'll give him one. A recession is when your neighbor loses his job. A depression is when you lose yours. And recovery is when Jimmy Carter loses his.
9: Well, the time has come. You've seen the map. We've looked at the figures, and NBC News now makes its projection for the presidency. Reagan is our projected winner. Ronald Wilson Reagan of California, a sports announcer, a film actor, a governor of California, is our projected winner at 8:15 Eastern Standard Time.
2: As president, he decided to use this same humor strategy to take on the greatest evil of his time, Soviet communism. He launched the biggest military buildup the nation had seen for decades. But he also armed himself with some jokes.
10: I've signed legislation that will outlaw Russia forever. We begin bombing in 5 minutes.
6: Castro was making a speech to a large assembly. And he was going on at great length, and then a voice out in the crowd said, "Peanuts, popcorn, Cracker Jack." And he went on speaking, and again the voice said, "Peanuts, popcorn, Cracker Jack." And about the fourth time this happened, he stopped in his regular speech, and he said, "The next time he says that, he says, I'm going to find out who he is and kick him all the way to Miami." And everybody in the crowd said peanuts, popcorn, Cracker Jack.
0: Well, you can say that supposing you're Ronald Reagan, how are you going to sit down with the Soviet leader? You're going to start getting into a lecture about Marxism, about what a bloody leader Stalin was, or Lenin. Quite the reverse. Mr. Reagan, President Reagan, thought and collected a number of jokes.
6: One of these stories, the one I'm going to tell you, I told to General Secretary Gorbachev. And he laughed. The story was an American and a Russian arguing about their two countries. And the American said, look, in my country, I can walk into the Oval Office, I can pound the president's desk and say, Mr. President, I don't like the way you're running our country. And the Russian said, I can do that. The American said, you can? He says, yes. I can go into the Kremlin, to the General Secretary's office, pound his desk and say, Mr. General Secretary, I don't like the way President Reagan's running his country. Though my pronunciation may give you difficulty, the maxim is, dovei no provei. Trust but verify.
4: You repeat that at every meeting.
6: Oh, he said, the crops never have been better, just wonderful. He said, how about potatoes? Oh, he said, Comrade Commissar, if we could put the potatoes in one pile, they would reach the foot of God. And the Commissar said, this is the Soviet Union, there is no God. He said, that's all right, there are no potatoes. You know, there's a 10-year delay in the Soviet Union of delivery of an automobile. And only one out of seven families in the Soviet Union own automobiles. There's a 10-year wait. And you go through quite a process when you're ready to buy, and then you put up the money in advance. And this happened to a fella, and this is their story that they tell, this joke. That this man, he laid down his money, and then the fella he was in, that was in charge, said to him, okay, come back in 10 years and get your car. And he said, morning or afternoon? And the fellow behind the counter said, well, 10 years from now, what difference does it make? And he said, well, the plumber's coming in the morning.
2: It worked. The great communicator had defeated the evil empire. But he still had a few critics here at home. And he never stopped using his wit to persuade them first.
6: I've always thought of the importance of communication and how much a part it plays in what you and I, what all of us are trying to do. And one day, a former place kicker with the Los Angeles Rams, who later became a sports announcer, Danny Villanueva, told me about communications. He said he'd been having dinner over at the home of a young ball player with the Dodgers. The young wife was bustling about getting the dinner ready. They were talking sports, and the baby started to cry. And over her shoulder, his busy wife said to the ball player, change the baby. And he was a young fella, and he was embarrassed in front of Danny, and he said, what do you mean, change the baby? I'm a ball player. That's not my line of work. And she turned around, put her hands on her hips, and she communicated. She said, look, Buster, you lay the diaper out like a diamond. You put second base on home plate. You put the baby's bottom on the pitcher's mound. You hook up first and third, slide home underneath, and if it starts to rain, the game ain't called. You start all over. Those last few weeks have really been hectic. What with Libya, Nicaragua, and the budget and taxes. I don't know about you, but I've been working long hours. I've really been burning the midday oil.
11: I'm Chris Matthews. You know me from Hardball and the Chris Matthews Show. And one of the great stories of my life was being administrative assistant to the Speaker of the House, Thomas P. Tipponeal Jr., that legendary character. And every day working with the Speaker as he went to war with Ronald Reagan. And together, the great irony is, these two fellas fighting with each other the right way made government work.
12: We got along, and Nancy and I had Tip and his wife over for dinner. And then one day, I picked up the paper and read where he had made a statement about me that was pretty harsh. And I called him, and I said, Tip, I thought we had a relationship here where we could do business together and all, and now I read in the paper that you said. And he interrupted me and said, well, old buddy, that's just politics. He said, after 6 o'clock, we're buddies, we're friends.
6: Now, it's true that Tip and I have had our political disagreements. Sure, I said some things about Tip, and Tip said some things about me. But that's all history. And anyway, you know how it is. I forget.
11: When Tip O'Neill and Ronald Reagan weren't talking politics, they were getting along quite swimmingly. They would sit around, maybe have a drink, maybe have a party together. Certainly, many St. Patrick's days they spent together as Irish Americans. There is a wonderful moment, however, when Reagan was in the hospital right after he was shot, and Tip O'Neill was allowed to be the first one in to see him, because Jim Baker, the chief of staff, thought that would be a good way to honor the American political system, to have the opposition leader as the first one in to see the president. And he went in to see him, and he realized that Reagan was in much worse shape than had been advertised, and he knelt down on both knees next to the gurney, and he held Reagan's two hands, and he was actually seen kissing Reagan on the forehead, and they recited the 23rd Psalm together, these two old Irish guys, and, you know, the Lord is my shepherd, I shall not want.
2: Stay with us. There's more to come on this Newsmax TV special presentation, Ronald Reagan, his winning wit.
11: To see him, because Jim Baker, the chief of staff, thought that would be a good way to honor the American political system, to have the opposition leader as the first one in to see the president. And he went in to see him, and he realized that Reagan was in much worse shape than had been advertised, and he knelt down on both knees next to the gurney, and he held Reagan's two hands, and he was actually seen kissing Reagan on the forehead, and they recited the 23rd Psalm together, these two old Irish guys, and, you know, the Lord is my shepherd, I shall not want.
2: Stay with us. There's more to come on this Newsmax TV special presentation, Ronald Reagan, his winning wit.

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1: I heard one about a fellow who went to the KGB to report that he lost his parrot. The KGB asked him why he was bothering them. Why didn't he just report it to the local police? Well, he answered, "I just want you to know that I don't agree with a thing my parrot has to say."
2: Welcome back. When Ronald Reagan couldn't win you over with a laugh, he'd swat you with a joke, especially if you were a member of the hostile White House press corps.
3: Mr. President, in talking about the continuing recession tonight, you have blamed mistakes of the past, and you have blamed the Congress. Does any of the blame belong to you?
4: Yes, because for many years I was a Democrat.
5: Somebody asked me one day why we didn't put a stop to Sam shouting out questions at us when we're out on the South Lawn. We can't. If we did, the starlings would come back.
6: I know it's getting late here, but it's not often that we have so many people who've written about us and broadcast about us all together in one room like this, and I thought you might like to say a few nice words to them. They're all from the press and radio and television. Maybe just a friendly little greeting would do. How about just a word or two, something friendly, even one kind word?
7: I'm thinking.
2: You know, the first time I ever met Ronald Reagan, I was invited to the White House for a luncheon. And I'd never met him before, and I was thrilled to get the invite. And I was late. I couldn't believe it. I was hung up in traffic, and I remember I was running down this hallway towards the Lincoln Room where this luncheon was. And I was sweating and everything, and I thought, oh, my God, I'm late. And as I got to the Lincoln Room, I saw Reagan out in front giving a little press conference, okay? This was at the time of the Grenada invasion.
8: Oh, yeah.
2: Okay? Very tense. And he wanted to go inside and have lunch. And so when he saw me coming, he stopped everything and he said, "Rich, you do me better than I do, so you finish this present." He said, "I'm going for a sandwich." And he split. He split, you know. But he didn't go inside the Lincoln Room. He hid behind the door. He wanted to see what I was going to do. And, of course, I went into my Reagan, and the press started to ask me questions like they're still talking to Ronald Reagan, right? And so I'm standing there, and one of the press guys goes, "Mr. President, what do you think of Grenada?" I said, "Well, I think it's the finest song that Buddy Greco ever recorded." And then another reporter yelled out, "Mr. President, will you be sending jets to Israel this year?" "Well, no. What the hell would they do with a bunch of football players?" "No, I think the jets should stay in Boston and play hockey."
9: Well, Ronald Reagan was naturally a witty guy. He had an Irish sense of humor. He was pretty quick. But he was also calculated. So the images of him walking to the helicopter while the reporter shouted questions, and he'd go. He didn't, you know, he's just giving him jazz. You know, he might have heard him, but and then, you know, and then he'd get on the helicopter and go, "See ya." You know, basically give him a tweak.
5: I've been told that this is all off the record and that the cameras are all off. Is that right? Yeah. I was told that because I've been waiting years to do this.
10: And I hear that NBC is going to do a hard-hitting report saying the only reason Ron Reagan Jr.'s career has taken off is because he has a famous father. And the guy saying it will be Chris Wallace.
2: The press never really loved Ronald Reagan, and they made his age a big issue. At that time, he was the oldest man ever to take the oath of office.
11: "Today marks my first State of the Union address to you. A constitutional duty as old as our republic itself. President Washington began this tradition in 1790 after reminding the nation that the destiny of self-government and the preservation of the sacred fire of liberty is finally staked on the experiment entrusted to the hands of the American people. For our friends in the press who place a high premium on accuracy, let me say, I did not actually hear George Washington say that.
7: I want to tell you, Mr. President, with all the travel and all the work you've done, you look just great.
8: Bob, you look great, too.
7: Well, I hope I look that good when I'm your age.
12: And when he ran for re-election in 1984 against Walter Mondale, the press said, maybe he's lost it. He's just not sharp enough. He was almost 74 years of age.
13: You already are the oldest president in history, and some of your staff say you were tired after your most recent encounter with Mr. Mondale. I recall yet that President Kennedy had to go for days on end with very little sleep during the Cuba Missile Crisis. Is there any doubt in your mind that you would be able to function in such circumstances?
14: Not at all, Mr. Truitt, and I want you to know that also I will not make age an issue of this campaign. I am not going to exploit for political purposes my opponent's youth and inexperience.
15: I couldn't believe that question, what it came at me from that press board that was there and asked me that question about my age and was that going to be an issue in the campaign. And I thought that had to be turned around, and that was when I said there's no way that just for political purposes I would take advantage of my opponent's youth and inexperience.
16: Was that one you were laying for?
15: I never thought about it coming out. That was really off the top of my head.
12: That was the thing about my father. He cracked jokes, but he loved being laughed at, too.
17: When the governor is the great politician of all time, he laughs at anything. My brother died. I tell you out there, America, our governor is dumb.
18: I don't know where to begin. There's so much to say to you, and to know that, you know, back in Tampico, I was 19 years old, and you were about 12. When I look at you and I think how gray my hair is and how sandy yours is. You touch it just a little, don't you, honey?
19: Mr. President, your press conference is scheduled to begin in an hour, so we only have a short time for me to brief you on the kind of subjects that the press may throw at you.
20: Well, now, the environment is on their minds, and I'm sure they'll ask me about my Secretary of the Interior.
19: What?
20: I said I'm sure they'll ask me about my Secretary of the Interior.
19: What?
20: Jim, I just told you I think they'll ask about my Secretary of the Interior.
19: James what? You're scheduled to go swimming with him tomorrow morning at the Y.
20: Where?
19: Why?
20: Why?
19: That's right. With what?
20: With what? I don't even know with who, Jim.
21: Apparently, the president and Mrs. Reagan are out here in California, even though he does not officially leave office till the 20th of January, and they're a new home in Bel Air. They had an awkward moment today. The little old lady from the welcome wagon showed up. And six Secret Service agents wrestled her to the ground and stomped on her angel food cake. He lives in a nice... A certain advantage to be an ex-president, you know? His gardener has a stealth leaf blower. So Reagan can sleep late.
22: Recently, I received a letter from Masayasu Okumura. Oh, damn it. Let me see. Say that name again. What?
23: Good evening, Mr. President. Nice to see you, sir. And your lovely wife, Nancy. It's a big treat for me to fly all the way from California to be here for this kind of money. Is this too fast, Ronnie? Anyway, he's sitting there looking at the program going, where does he say he makes fun of me? Where does it say that? It's only a joke, Mrs. Reagan. Remember when you were governor and you used to walk over to my table? Now you're big and you're getting on my nerves. I'll tell you this. Is he laughing? If you see Marines coming towards me, go into glory, glory, hallelujah, and shoot Webster. Anyway, he's sitting there like there's nothing going on. Get busy. Go over to the embassy, have a bucket of beluga. Anyway, Secretary of State's here. And Billy Graham, nice to see you, sir. This hand is bothering me. Anyway.
0: He liked to play jokes on me. We went out to Missouri to visit some schools, which I asked him to do. And we were in the car, his car, not my car. And he said, does this microphone work? He has a microphone with a loudspeaker on the side of the car. So you can say hi, folks, when you're passing crowds. We were out in cornfields. And he said, I want to test it. Can I roll down the window? He asked the Secret Service. They said, no, sir, you can't roll down the window. No, we don't let you roll down the window. So he said, well, Bill, get out of the car. So I got out of the car. Can you hear me? Just like the commercial. Can you hear me? He asked, step back. Can you hear me? Kept stepping back. Got about 150 yards from the car. He said, okay, guys, take off. So there we were, Secretary of Education, going to visit schools. President leaves me in a cornfield. Last thing I saw was him sitting back and just laughing.
1: Hey, Sandra Locke. How are you? Nice good. To see you. Sandra Locke.
3: Hello there.
4: Very nice to see you.
1: And Charles Bronson.
24: Charles Bronson. Doing the best I can. Nobody's believed it yet.
3: He's just selling. Like a fellow that works back here for me. Yeah.
9: The essence of Ronald Reagan is that he was a man who had a private side that nobody knew, not even his children. It was a place in him that he didn't want to share with anybody else. Maybe Nancy, but probably not. But the public Reagan, the actor Reagan, the politician Reagan, was beyond charming. He had all the gifts. He had wit. He was articulate. He was good looking. He was charismatic. And he knew it. And he used all of those things to win people over. Ronald Reagan's life was winning you over.
12: Stay with us. There's more to come on this Newsmax TV special presentation, Ronald Reagan, his winning wit.

0: He liked to laugh. President Lincoln, as a matter of fact, he was criticized for it once, and he said, if I couldn't laugh, I couldn't stand this job for 15 minutes.
1: I know that I took an awful lot of abuse when I was running, because people said, what is that? Anyone have the nerve to be an actor and think they could be pressed into the United States? I have to tell you, there were a number of times when I thought, could you do that job if you hadn't been an actor?
0: Howard Baker told me on the steps of the Capitol at the time of the inaugural, he said, Mr. President, I want you to know I will be with you through thick. And I said, what about thin? He said, welcome to Washington.
2: During my father's Trust But Verify speech, he included a line that said, don't be afraid to see what you see. No matter how serious things got, Ronald Reagan was never too afraid to see the lighter side of things. And we were all better for it.
3: There aren't any words to that can properly tell you how bittersweet these days are. And the things that we would like to say to all of you. You know, I keep remembering back and not too far when someplace along the line there would always be a picture of a president standing in the Oval Office, looking out the window, usually the picture from behind, and he's standing there. And then his words are quoted as a tag for that picture about, this is the loneliest place, and what a lonely, and so forth. I don't know about them. I haven't been lonely 1 minute.

0: This has been a Newsmax TV special presentation. Ronald Reagan, his winning wit. I'm Michael Reagan. Thanks for watching.
1: You know, in the business I used to be in, that's how you found out who was the hero and who was the villain in the first reel. The good guys wore the white hats.
2: Thank you very much.

Well, good morning and welcome to Wake Up America Early. It is Monday, August 10th. I'm Alex Kramer. And right now you're taking a live look at the beautiful Osprey Cam in Lemoyne, Maine. My goodness, look at that. Guarding over her nest right there with a beautiful sun rising. It's going to be a nice day in Maine. High of 82, pretty mild. Good morning, Lemoyne. All right, here's some stories we're tracking for you this morning. Well, the Senate confirming Todd Blanche, President Trump's former personal lawyer, as the nation's new attorney general. Blanche winning the confirmation by a 50-49 vote. Two Republicans joining Democrats in opposition. A little more on Blanche's confirmation and what it means for the Justice Department coming up. Meanwhile, as the Senate remains stalled over the Save America Act, several Republican-led states are moving forward with their own versions of the legislation. Supporters say the measures are needed to protect election integrity. While opponents warn they could create barriers for eligible voters. We'll dive into this deeper with Indiana Congressman Rudy Ackham a little bit later in the show. And Iran targeting a vessel owned by the Abu Dhabi National Oil Company as the diplomatic talks with Oman continue. Iranian officials say those talks are nearing the final stages. But more, and that does not mean the Strait of Hormuz will reopen. Now, at the same time, Iran is now demanding the U.S. end its blockade, withdraw military forces from the region, lift sanctions, and compensate Iran for war damages. We'll have a live report on the war with Iran momentarily. All of these stories and more, Wake America Early starts right now.

0: All right, so President Trump is reportedly taking a more low-key approach to Iran. He's stepping up the economic pressure and giving it time to take effect. Now, it comes as Iran issued 6 new demands of the U.S. just to reopen the Strait of Hormuz. So for the very latest on all of this, let's now bring in Middle East correspondent Jody Cohen. Jody, good morning.
1: Good morning, Alex. So according to reports, President Trump is low-keying his response to the Iranian regime's latest demands, choosing to let economic pressure to let that mount and take its toll on Tehran. Remember, Trump has repeatedly signaled that he's in no rush, pointing to Iran's runaway inflation and the fact that the regime doesn't even have the money to pay its own troops. In the meantime, the U.S. will maintain the naval blockade of Iran's ports, sanctions on Iran and Iran's frozen assets. But Iran is demanding the lifting of all three if the Strait of Hormuz is to open. On top of that, Iran is insisting the U.S. pays full compensation for all damage caused in the war, must withdraw its military, and permanently ends the war with Iran and its proxies, including Hamas, Hezbollah, and the Houthis. Here's Revolutionary Guard spokesman Hossein Mohebi.
2: Look, the reopening of the Strait of Hormuz has its own specific mechanism and has no connection whatsoever to the negotiations between Iran and Oman. The reopening of the Strait of Hormuz is, in fact, subject to conditions set by the Islamic Republic of Iran, and the Strait will be reopened on the basis of those conditions. That depends on the extent to which the United States accepts the conditions determined by the Islamic Republic of Iran.
1: Attacks by Iran and the Houthis continued over the weekend. In the latest, Yemen's military said that a Houthi assault on the Red Sea port city of Mocha killed 7 people and wounded 30, including civilians. Meanwhile, President Trump has expressed confidence in his low-key approach, and commentators suggest that sustained economic pressure could force Iran to make concessions. Back to you.
0: All right, Jody Cohen, with reporting for us this morning. Thank you. Let's continue this conversation and bring in the president of Project Sentinel, retired Army Lieutenant Colonel Tony Schaefer, along with visiting fellow at the Allison Center for National Security, Asher Fredman. Good morning, gentlemen. Colonel,
3: morning, Alex.
0: Let me start with you. So President Trump says Iran is in bad shape financially. Now, 20 more U.S. warships have been sent to the Middle East to enforce that naval blockade against Iran. It is what we're seeing is now of more of this economic pressure on Iran. Colonel, how effective really is this plan, and what would you be watching for next to know whether or not it's truly crippling this regime?
3: Well, you kind of said it in the run-up. There's no money to pay anybody. So yeah. I think that's a significant factor in their inability to actually maintain their posture. All these 6 points were created and put out for domestic, as in Iran, consumption. Nobody in the Western world believes any of it, and nor will we leave the Middle East, nor are we going to compensate them. Although I would say that I guess we could send them a sympathy card saying, I'm sorry, you guys are going to have to give up, because otherwise your entire nation is just going to collapse. And this global blockade of ships. Alex, I'd go a step further if I were PTEC Stephan, the president. I'd start seizing ships. Without the 68 super tankers that the Iranians have, they'd never be able to move their oil. And I think that would be a great way to move this thing forward, to remind them if they don't give in, they're going to start losing even more economic ground.
0: Yeah, Asher, I'm just going to follow up with you right there. Do you agree with Colonel Schaefer there when it comes to the plan of possibly, as he just mentioned, let's seize some ships and just this economic crumbling that the U.S. is doing right now on Iran? What do you make of that?
4: I think I agree with the Colonel. This is a very smart strategy by President Trump. Also, because in the past, we've seen that it's been economic crises in particular, the falling rial, the rising inflation, the cost of basic goods, shortages of basic goods, that have led more and more of the Iranian people to gather the courage to speak up, to rise up against the regime. Of course, the United States is not focusing on a regime change strategy.

0: accepts President Trump's demands.
1: Let's talk about this problematic behavior that you just mentioned there. Colonel, so Iran has replaced its national security chief with a longtime military commander, Mohsen Rezaei, a hardline Revolutionary Guard veteran who's been very skeptical of negotiations with the United States, just pretty much from the get-go at this point. Colonel, does that change in that leadership signal that Tehran is maybe preparing for a longer war at this point?
2: No, it's more propaganda. Look, they just showed Muqtada Khamenei in some undated video out of a desperate effort to try to show that, hey, our leader is alive. Mm-hmm. I think he's alive. I think he's in very poor shape. This guy, this IRGC guy, is echoing the sentiments of the overall people in charge. This guy will continue to attack without any regard to negotiation. So both sides right now are using this buying time strategy, they think, to their benefit. I think it's going to benefit us. I'm a politician here in North Carolina. I'm an elected official. I'm a county commissioner, so I talk to Democrats and others around. It's like nobody seems to be sweating at this point. So I think guys like this IRGC guy, will continue to do things and to attack ships and stuff. So this just means that we're going to continue to maintain our military blockade and pressure on them. So I don't think it's a big deal.
1: Okay. All right. And Asher, meanwhile, on the other front of this war that's really opened up, the Houthis now claiming responsibility for strikes Sunday targeting Saudi Arabian forces in Yemen, as well as a major oil refinery. I guess the question is, do Iran's proxies change the bigger picture of this war? I mean, what happens if they continue these attacks on these Saudi targets?
0: Well, Iran has long used its proxies to promote regional destabilization, whether vis-a-vis Saudi Arabia or the UAE or Israel. Now, Saudi Arabia obviously wants to end this threat. In my view, it would be better served by aligning itself closely with the United States, with the UAE, with other countries that are taking a strong, firm approach to Iran and to Iran's threats. What we saw this week with Saudi Arabia signing a mutual defense pact with Turkey and with Pakistan, I think that's a problematic sign. I think it's very unlikely that either Pakistan or Turkey is really going to come to Saudi Arabia's aid in the face of Iran and Iran's proxies. Just like I think it's very unlikely that Saudi Arabia is really going to come to Pakistan's aid if, God forbid, another Pakistan-India clash breaks out. So I would think that if Saudi Arabia, in order to face this threat from Iran and its proxies, should look to be aligning itself with the United States and not with very problematic actors like Pakistan and Turkey.
1: Mm, okay. Colonel, before I let you guys go, really keep hearing about concerns surrounding the current U.S. stockpiles. The Pentagon has reportedly been asking the U.S. defense industry to ramp up their production here. If this war just kind of continues to drag on for a few more months, where's your concern level with this?
2: So this has been a great lesson. I've argued for a long time. Actually, I was down at SOFWIC, Special Operations Week, in May of this year, talking about the issue of how do we properly gauge our investment in high tech. And I argued you're going to go from a high tech car to what you have left, which is like a 58 Pinto. So, I mean, a 78 Pinto if you're not careful. So this is a lesson. We have adequate stocks. There's no doubt that we can move things around. We have multiple contingencies set up for all over the planet. We plan to do everything from space aliens to two guys in a boat. So we have the resources. The question becomes how quickly can we reassess what we need and then put that back in the stocks. I'm not worried. I think if President Trump directs another series of strikes, we'll be fine. We just have to look at how to replenish the stocks as quickly as possible.
1: All right. There you go. Lieutenant Colonel Tony Shaver, Asher Fredman, gentlemen, great discussion this morning. Appreciate it.
2: Thanks, Alex.
1: All right. Coming up, the Senate leaving D.C. for its August recess without passing the Save America Act. With the midterms now closing in, what's next for the bill? And can Republicans still get it across the finish line? We'll break it down next with Indiana Congressman Rudy Ockham.

0: right, welcome back to Wake Up America Early. The Senate may be stalled on the Save America Act, but states are moving ahead with their own versions. So 7 states enacting laws that mirror key provisions of the federal bill with new requirements to verify voter citizenship. So joining us now for more on this is Indiana Congressman Rudy Yockum. Sir, nice to see you this morning. Let's just start with this. So is this the way the states need to go if the Senate just can't seem to get it together to pass this bill?
1: It's absolutely the way that states should go. Here in the Hoosier state, we've had to show voter ID at the polls for quite some time, and it works very well. When I travel around Indiana here this month on my Hoosier Heartland tour, I hear nonstop from Hoosiers about the fact that they expect election integrity, whether it's here in Indiana, which we have, or across this country. This is just common sense, and it's something that we should be doing. So if the federal government can't get it done and Senate Democrats continue to block it, states should take matters into their own hands.
0: Yeah, and I'm sure you're seeing it yourself. I don't know where this narrative came from that just nobody has IDs anymore that they can bring to the voter polls. But with the Senate now in recess, do you believe the Save America Act itself can still get across the finish line before those November midterm elections?
1: I do. That's part of why we put our House budget resolution here before the August recess and send it over to the Senate, because the Hoosiers that I serve, they want 3 basic things. They expect election integrity, they expect food on their table, and they expect our military to be fully funded. Election integrity is a big part of that budget resolution, and my hope is that the Senate will take that up as soon as they come back from recess, get that done so that we can include the Save America Act in that House budget resolution.
0: Yeah, and it's what the American people want. While I have you, sir, let me shift gears for a moment. So we are really seeing more Democrats openly embrace socialist policies, and that's really sparking a bigger debate over the future of the Democrat Party at this point. I would love to know what you're seeing, what your reaction to this really seemingly drastic shift. I mean, it's all out there in the open. And how do you think Republicans can respond with a clear alternative version for voters?
1: I live just a mile south of the state line in Michigan, so we see this all the time up there. Yeah. But the reality is Democrats are nominating not just socialists, but they're nominating communists, and these communists are crazy. These are people who want to totally abolish the U.S. Senate. They want to get rid of our jails in this country. They want to ban law enforcement. They want to eliminate the Supreme Court. The Democrat Party is catering to their far-left base. We see this all the time in Washington with people like Chuck Schumer. I mean, look at what Schumer's done. He continues to shut the government down over the course of the last year. Who knows if he'll do it again in at the end of September? But they're catering to their far-left base. It's got to stop. You can vote yourself into communism, but you can never vote yourself out.
0: Mm, wow, that was so, I like the way you put that. That was eloquently put. Lastly, you are leading a letter signed by an unprecedented number of House Republicans to U.S. Trade Representative Jameson Greer, who is leading the Trump administration's trade negotiations, really calling for a stronger renegotiation of the U.S.-Mexico-Canada agreement. Can you maybe take a moment and take us through that push, and what specific changes are you hoping to see in this new agreement?
1: President Trump is the master negotiator. He negotiated a phenomenal deal in his first term when he did the USMCA. However, I do believe that every agreement can be improved. We should have better open market access to both Canada and Mexico. We should have Canada and Mexico join us in the fight against China and their oversupply and their dumping here on this continent. So there's a number of things that can be improved, but we want to see the president continue to go forward with these negotiations as they have been doing. Right now, Canada and Mexico need to bring their best offers to the table. And ensure that the farmers that I serve, the manufacturers that I serve, can continue to sell their products in both Canada and Mexico.
0: All right. Congressman Rudy Yockum, thank you so much for waking up early with us this morning. Appreciate your time, sir.
1: Thanks for having me on.
0: Of course. And now to this. So is the traditional breadwinner model flipping? A growing number of American men are now what they're calling stay-at-home husbands and stay-at-home boyfriends, as women continue to gain ground in the workforce. A new report suggesting this isn't just a trend, it could be a major cultural and economic shift. Newsmax correspondent Heather Myers really gives us a closer look at the data.
2: You may have heard of the term stay-at-home husband, but now the term stay-at-home boyfriend is becoming more common and perhaps the financial norm. But according to one researcher, there is some important data that we simply cannot ignore. Let's start with what's happening in the workforce. A recent report from Indeed's hiring lab finds women now hold slightly more jobs than men in the U.S. workforce, driven by strong hiring in healthcare and social services. Meanwhile, employment among men has dropped. From February of 2025 to 2026, nearly 300,000 jobs were added by women, while jobs held by men dropped by more than 140,000. The study says women have accounted for roughly two-thirds of all new jobs created since 2024. But there may be other pieces to the puzzle as to why younger men are struggling to find and keep a job or start a career. In brand new data just released from the Institute for Family Studies, a shocking 42% of young men surveyed view themselves as failures. 55% feel lonely. 43% are not engaged in any civic activity. And almost half admit to using porn regularly. University of Virginia sociologist and fellow at the Institute for Family Studies, Brad Wilcox, wrote a book titled Get Married. He argues that while women's economic gains are a major success story, they also challenge traditional expectations about marriage and family.
3: Women themselves, on average, are more likely to be happily married, especially when there are kids in the household, when they have a spouse, a husband, who is employed full-time outside the home and is bringing in a decent amount of money to support the family as well.
2: Brad Wilcox, who you just heard from there, says that there needs to be changes on the education front and more opportunities for young men to go to college or trade school. Reporting in San Diego, I'm Heather Myers, Newsmax.
0: All right. Wow. Heather Myers, thank you for that. Well, coming up, acting Attorney General Todd Blanch will soon be sworn in as the official head of the Justice Department. But skeptics now wonder if President Trump's former personal lawyer can declare independence from the president. We'll discuss with our legal panel when we return.

0: All right, welcome back to Wake America Early. Here's a look at some of today's top headlines. Well, a boat driver now under arrest after flipping his 22-foot boat by the Statue of Liberty, killing a five-month-old baby and her mother. The NYPD charging Manuel Hernandez with 13 counts of reckless endangerment since 12 other passengers were rescued. The Coast Guard also investigating if the boat was part of an illegal charter operation. And Taylor Farms, the food producer linked to the record cyclosporiasis outbreak, is now recalling 20 products containing jalapeno peppers. Now, recalled foods include dips, sauces, and guacamole sold at Walmart, Target, Whole Foods, Trader Joe's, and Kroger. Now it comes as a salmonella outbreak infects more than 300 people in 27 states. And that outbreak is also forcing several major retailers to pull 18 different prepared foods off their shelves. Now, despite the ready-to-eat meat and poultry products getting recalled, there are no confirmed reports of people getting sick just yet. All the products under recall contain FDA-regulated jalapenos. And let's head overseas as fallout is intensifying in Ceuta, Spain. More than 70,000 Moroccan migrants surged across the border back on July 30th. Spain's socialist prime minister, Pedro Sanchez, says the situation is under control. But Ceuta's mayor is painting a much more alarming picture. Let's head live to Rome. Our foreign correspondent, Annalise Taggart, has the very latest on what residents in Ceuta are now facing. Annalise.
1: Hey, Alex. Well, good morning. That's right. Now, although a majority of those some 70,000 migrants who charged into Ceuta have now returned to Morocco, thousands still remain in the city. Ceuta's mayor says things have not returned to normal and many residents are living in fear. Now, here's what he told the European Parliament.
2: Our people feel sad, helpless, anxious, fearful, and worried. And they have good reason to, because it is inevitable to wonder whether this will happen again at some point, and whether that will be the final straw that sends us plummeting into the abyss, causing us to cease being what we are, Spain and Europe. Because it has become evident in the eyes of the world that we are extraordinarily vulnerable, that our security and integrity are in the hands of a third country, Morocco.
1: Now, thousands of Ceuta residents took to the streets yesterday in a mass demonstration chanting enough is enough and demanding action as the city continues to grapple with the aftermath. And new details are continuing to emerge. A local doctor says at least four migrant girls under the age of 14 have been treated for suspected sexual assault following the border surge. Authorities now say the death toll has reached 100 migrants who died during the border rush. Thousands of migrants remain in Ceuta, and officials say they still do not know how many of them are unaccompanied minors. Meanwhile, the crisis is triggering a wider political response across Europe. Italy has temporarily reinstated border controls with Spain, suspending normal Schengen-free movement in an effort to prevent migrants from Ceuta from entering the country. In response, Spain has now imposed its own border checks on travelers arriving from Italy. But Italy is standing firm, saying their controls will stay in place until at least August 15th, saying they need to safeguard their own borders amid Spain's migration crisis. Alex.
0: Annalise, just what an absolute dangerous mess. We've seen all the visuals. But you mentioned those border checks in Italy. I'm curious what the people in Italy are saying about these border checks. Are they popular amongst the residents there?
1: Well, it's certainly something that's caused extra chaos at the airport. And of course, we have this back and forth going on between Italy and Spain because of it. Spain's prime minister says the scenes at Italian airports are intolerable. However, Italy, again, is standing firm, saying they would like to lift these restrictions, but they need to prioritize their own borders and their own people first.
0: Yeah, absolutely. Annalise Taggart reporting live from Rome for us this morning. All right, let's turn back stateside now, where Acting Attorney General Todd Blanche has been confirmed by the Senate and will be sworn in today at 2 p.m. Eastern Time. Now, skeptical Democrats worry the former personal lawyer to the president is under pressure to pursue Trump's enemies. However, that was a concern they failed to voice under former Attorney General Merrick Garland and Eric Holder. So to discuss this and a whole lot more, let's now bring in criminal defense attorney and former prosecutor, as well as adjunct professor of law at Cornell University, Randy Zellin, as well as former federal prosecutor Doug Burns. Guys, nice to see you both. Doug, I'm going to start with you here. So Democrats, no surprise here, believe that Todd Blanche will be too close to the president. But, yeah, shockingly, they somehow didn't mind when former AG Eric Holder called himself Barack Obama's, quote, wingman. They also certainly didn't cry foul when Biden's AG Merrick Garland arrested, prosecuted, and jailed every Republican in sight, including, of course, the president himself. Doug, should they be concerned about Todd Blanche's independence, or is this just more, I don't know, Democrat, you know, crying foul here for no reason?
3: Well, I'm looking at my notes here, and it says Eric Holder, wingman, and Merrick Garland. So you took the words right out of my mouth. The point is, of course, there's double standards and hypocrisy. We've always had this problem, this issue, as it were, which is that the attorney general, in fairness, in both directions, is too politically aligned, you know, with the president of the United States. Scholars have called for the idea that we really should have like a public prosecutor position and then a counselor to the president position, which we already do have, by the way, but make it clearer that the public prosecutor is, you know, completely independent. So you're right. The hypocrisy is breathtaking. When it was in reverse, it was perfectly okay for Merrick Garland to do all kinds of political bidding for Joe Biden. Eric Holder, again, to describe himself as the wingman. So there is tons of hypocrisy, is what it is. But the reality is that, you know, we'll go forward from here. And I think Todd Blanche will be a good attorney general, actually.
0: All right. And Randy, I want to build on what Doug was just saying there. So the Justice Department does fall under the jurisdiction of the executive branch. And it's a given that an AG must follow the law. But does the AG have a responsibility to consider the president's agenda when making his decisions?
4: No.
0: Okay.
4: The attorney general, like any prosecutor, primary responsibility is to do justice. And that doesn't matter what your party affiliation is. But I mean, Doug hit it right on the head, and Doug is too modest to say that his father was deputy attorney general under Ronald Reagan. So there is a degree of loyalty. You are appointed or you are picked by the president. So certainly that means something. There's going to be some semblance of a relationship there. But certainly you can be close with someone, have an affiliation with someone, and still be able to do justice. Yeah. And Todd Blanche has the credibility, both street and book smarts. He's been on both sides of the aisle. He can do a good job.
0: There you go. All right, guys, let's pivot to this. The Trump administration has really launched a new effort to remove Federal Reserve Governor Lisa Cook, notifying her by letter that President Trump is considering her removal and giving her 21 days to respond to allegations of mortgage fraud. The White House says in the letter that the alleged conduct constitutes, quote, cause for her removal and undermines public confidence in the Federal Reserve. Doug, we know President Trump's first attempt at this, you know, failed in the Supreme Court. But will he be able to fire her this time around?
3: If you take the old adage, you know, and I'm smiling, if at first you don't succeed, try again. You should put a picture of Donald John Trump there. He's just amazing. You look at birthright. He's taking a second stab at the apple. That's a separate discussion, obviously. And here it's the same thing. The point is, the ruling was that this individual at the Federal Reserve can only be removed for cause. So what's the game plan? Let's try to remove her for cause. I want to be fair here. They're making some mortgage fraud allegations, but they do predate the time when she stepped forward to get the position. So I think the odds are probably not so strong in favor of the administration. But again, I commend them for trying again if he believes strongly in it, and we'll see how it plays out.
0: Randy, quickly, I would love to know where you stand on this Lisa Cook situation.
4: First time around, inadequate notice. Second time around, here's your notice.
0: There you go. Simple as that. All right. Final question, Doug. I do want to ask you, this is kind of out of left field here, but the trial does begin tomorrow for the man accused of orchestrating the killing of rap legend Tupac Shakur. Defendant Duane Davis isn't accused of pulling the trigger, but of planning the murder and then providing the weapons. Doug, it's been more than 30 years. Most of the witnesses really at this point are dead. Should this case have even been brought forward?
3: Well, it's going to be a tough case, as you just said, when that much time elapses, my goodness. But at the same time, people sometimes misunderstand in murder cases, you know, he didn't pull the trigger. That's not how it works. You have conspiratorial notions, you know, aiding and abetting, facilitating, things like that. So, look, they want to take a shot. But as you say, it's worth repeating, broken record. That's a long time ago.
0: Yeah. Yeah. Do you agree with Doug here, Randy?
4: Well, we've seen historically convictions based upon rap lyrics. Mm. Here, the prosecution's star witness is the defendant. And it is going to be up to the defense to say, hey, wait a second. This was a book. This was to sell books. This was not a confession. This wasn't even an OJ if I did it. Mm-hmm. This is me writing stuff that people are going to dig. And oh, by the way, I had a co-author. So the really bad stuff, that didn't even come mm-hmm. from me. And since the defendant doesn't have to take the stand and probably shouldn't take the stand, good luck with the prosecution being able to actually establish that this was a confession wow. and not a way to sell books.
0: Absolutely fascinating. All right. Wow. Randy Zellin, Doug Burns, fantastic insight from you both, as always. Appreciate it.
3: My pleasure.
4: Thank you.
0: All right, now to this. So Congress considering a plan that could fundamentally change the U.S.-Israel defense relationship, moving it really beyond traditional military aid and towards the joint development of the next generation of weapons. Sarah Williamson has more on this.
5: There's been plenty of debate over Congress's latest proposal to strengthen ties with Israel. But much of it has centered on what people think the bill does rather than what it actually says. So let's break it down. The United States-Israel Defense Technology Cooperation Initiative aims to create a dedicated Pentagon coordinator, bringing together programs currently spread across the Defense Department, expanding joint weapons research and testing, evaluating Israeli technology for possible use by American forces, and promoting U.S.-based production with Israeli companies. And this is how it would work. The Pentagon could review Israeli technology, test it for possible American military use, and eventually produce through partnerships involving factories and companies right here in the United States. This would also give American forces faster access to proven technology, create U.S. manufacturing opportunities, and prevent the two countries from spending money developing separate solutions to the same threats. And the concept is not entirely new. The United States already has several partnerships with arrangements that go much further than this proposal. Take AUKUS, for example, America's security partnership with Britain and Australia, covering advanced weapons cooperation and nuclear-powered submarines. Both countries are also formal U.S. allies. Israel is not, and this proposal would not change that. The United States also has defense treaties, troops, and joint weapons programs with Japan and South Korea. Israel would receive none of those treaty protections either. There has also been a wave of misinformation and alarm surrounding the proposal, too. Claims that the two militaries would merge are simply false. The proposal creates no automatic troop commitment or joint command, and the United States retains full control over its military decisions and technology. And this is simply not money being handed over to Israel either. Most U.S. military aid is spent on American-made weapons, supporting American companies and American workers. Bringing Israeli technology into U.S.-based production benefits both countries. So the House has passed this measure with similar language now before the Senate. It would deepen defense cooperation without extending treaty protections and would then treat Israel as a partner that can also help strengthen America's military too. Back to you.
0: All right, Sarah Williamson, thank you so much for that. Well, coming up, Michigan Democrat Abdul El-Sayed is looking to a former president for a potential campaign boost. Could the new alliance give his Senate bid a lift? All right, we're going to break that down for you next.

0: Newsmax. You should too.
1: All right, welcome back to Wake of America Early. President Trump is shaking up his White House legal team, naming Staff Secretary Will Scharf as the new White House counsel effective September 1st. Now, Scharf, a former federal prosecutor who has represented Trump, will replace David Warrington, who is heading to the private sector. So what does this change really mean for the administration? Let's bring in the host of Mark K. Saves the Republic, Mark K. himself, and executive editor of Newsvestors, Tim Graham. Guys, nice to see you both. Mark, let's just start with that. You know, what really, I guess, stands out to you about President Trump choosing Will Scharf for this role? Did it surprise you at all?
2: Well, it's a loyalty thing, of course, because Will Scharf is one of the most loyal to Trump. He's good friends with Stephen Miller, of course. And you probably know him. Anyone who's watching knows Will Scharf as the guy who presents and reads all the executive orders. Since day one, whenever Donald Trump had any executive order, this guy rolls out. He says, this executive order does this, that, the other. He presents it to the president. And that guy is Will Scharf, who's now the White House counsel. So I you know, he's 100% he's qualified for this job, and he's shown his loyalty to the president. And I think, you know, I don't see that he'll do a bad job. And if Donald Trump likes him and he can navigate the administration, well, then it's a match made in heaven.
1: Yeah, we certainly all know his face, even if maybe at the time you didn't know his name. But Tim, you know, this really just comes 2 days after Todd Blanche, President Trump's former personal attorney, was confirmed as attorney general August 8th. With Blanche at the Justice Department, you know, Scharf set to take over as White House counsel. What does this maybe signal about the direction of President Trump's legal team right now?
3: Well, as Mark suggests, the media always presents this as some sort of dangerous weaponization of justice, that he has loyalists. I always find that really weird. Did Joe Biden not have loyalists? Was Merrick Garland not a loyalist? It's just one of these things where they always pretend like, oh, there's such great independence. The president has the team he wants, and I'm sure he's happy with it.
1: Isn't that funny? Oh, we would never do that. Oh, we were fully independent. Yeah. Michigan Democrat Senate nominee Abdul El-Sayed has a new alliance with former President Barack Obama to defeat Trump's agenda. Take a look.
4: I then watched the next year Barack Hussein Obama run for and win the presidency. I watched him serve with a level of class, a level of elegance that we could only pine for now. So I really enjoyed the conversation. I was grateful for his advice. It was very warm, very inviting. And I know that he knows the critical role that Michigan is going to play in holding Trump accountable, in winning back the Senate, and in building forward the future that we need.
1: All right, Mark, let's talk about it. What does this new partnership, this blooming relationship between these two gentlemen, what does it really mean? I mean, how are Democrats trying to rebuild their coalition ahead of the midterms? We know Obama, people liked him.
2: Well, I'm excited to see Al-Sayed and Obama shooting hoops outside the brand new Barack Obama Presidential Center in Chicago. That's going to be a great ad. I'm also excited for Barack Obama to go out and admonish a group of young black male voters and push them into voting for Al-Sayed like he did with Kamala Harris unsuccessfully. Yeah. Barack Obama has not actually been a good counterpart or a good road warrior for anyone he's campaigned with. I mean, Hillary Clinton lost with Barack Obama's support. Kamala Harris lost with Barack Obama's support. If I were El-Sayed, or if I were a Democrat running for any office, I'd think twice before I invited Barack Obama out on the campaign trail. But of course, we all know Obama's not the big problem. It's Hassan Piker.
1: Yeah. Oh, well, look at this. Leading me right to what I wanted to talk to Tim about. El-Sayed's most vocal supporters is streamer Hassan Piker, who really has no hesitation when it comes to being anti-Semitic, among other things. El-Sayed also has clearly refused to condemn Piker's words. Take a look.
4: You know, to sit here and play gotcha politics with a dumb thing somebody said out of context that they disavowed themselves to say, oh, well, what does that mean about what you think? I want to be held accountable for what I say and what I do, rather than this idea that we're so stuck in cancel culture that all of us agreed was a bad idea back in 2020, but we seem to want to bring back.
1: Once again, walking just in a circle around everything. Was anything that Piker said out of context?
3: Yeah, that you're getting right there, and that is they'll say, oh, he took it out of context. I don't think we can take America deserved 9/11 out of context. But that's the kind of gaslighting you get from these people. It's very funny right now that these interviewers like Kristen Welker are all setting up these softballs. Like, please tell us that you're not really saying that America deserved 9/11. Instead of saying, well, wait a minute, you appeared on the campaign trail with this guy and refused to disavow these comments until today?
1: Yeah. And he also, Hasan Piker also was seemingly cosplaying or dressing up like Mao with a lot of his speeches and said he was one of the best leaders the world has ever seen. Is that out of context? But tomorrow, Mark, is the Wisconsin primary and another Democrat socialist, Francesca Hong, leading the polls. All right. Why are the American people openly, seemingly welcoming in socialism?
2: Well, you know, because they wrap it up in a nice little package. It's communism, but they call it democratic socialism. Yep. And democratic things seem cool. And socialism, I think most voters just think, means we're going to have a party. You know, we're going to hang out with our friends. But that's not what it is at all. There's not a lot of turkey farmers in Wisconsin either. So Thanksgiving being canceled is not a big threat to the population there. But this is all clearly a marketing ploy by the Democrat Party or by the communists who've taken over the Democrat Party. And they are... They've drawn a line in the sand. They've separated the pro-Israel from pro-Palestinian contingent of the Democrat Party, and they're winning, which again is great news, I believe, for any Republican who's going to have to run against these folks in November. But for Wisconsin, you know, all we can do right now is pray for them.
1: Yeah, that is true. Tim, please weigh in on Francesca Hong here.
3: Well, I'm from Wisconsin, and she ain't going to win Wisconsin. You know, I mean, we have had a Democratic governor for two terms, but I mean, she's not just against, she's against Halloween. She finds Christmas triggering. You know, she wants to cancel Thanksgiving because it's imperialist. And Valentine's Day is a capitalist holiday. At some point, this starts to all catch up with you. And people just say, she's kooky. There she is. You were showing video of her with Hasan Piker. Uh-huh. Uh-huh. Who's going to ask her about that?
1: And didn't she say she was in like a restaurant or something and only took a bite of food because there was too many old white people in the restaurant? I mean, the stuff that she has said, my goodness. I hope people are listening.
2: That was out of context.
1: I'm sorry. Out of context. My bad. You're right. Sorry.
2: Totally out of context.
1: Mark Kaye, Tim Graham, gentlemen, appreciate you guys this morning.
2: See you.
1: All right. Coming up, Mark Lauder joins us for a look at what's on tap for Wake Up America. We return.
0: Abraham Lincoln began the war.

0: but lost to Walter Mondale.
1: All right, we're just a few minutes away from Wake Up America, and Mark Lauder is with us right now for a quick preview. Mark, good morning.
2: Good morning. Happy Monday, Alex. We've got a lot coming up today on Wake Up America. No deal. Israel strikes down President Trump's peace plan for Gaza while he switches strategies to, quote, low-key in it when it comes to Iran. We'll take you live to the Middle East for the latest. Plus, the primary elections dividing the Democrat Party continue. So, do the socialists win another round tomorrow in Wisconsin and Minnesota? And politics back on the basketball court. One NBA star calls her ejection after a rough foul on Sophie Cunningham, quote, white privilege. We'll take a look at all that top of the hour. We'll see you shortly for Wake Up America, Alex.
1: All right, Mark, thank you for that. Well, that does it for Wake Up America Early, but we'll see you back here tomorrow morning at 6 a.m. Eastern Time. And don't go anywhere. Wake Up America is next.

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2: Today on Wake Up America, no deal. Israel strikes down President Trump's peace plan for Gaza. This, as the president says, we are, quote, low-keying it when it comes to Iran. We'll take you live to the Middle East with the very latest.
3: Plus, Democrats in disarray. Primary election results across the nation continue to divide the party between the old guard and the far-left progressive movement as socialism returns to the ballot tomorrow.
2: And the highly anticipated murder trial of rapper Tupac Shakur. Now, 3 decades later, there may finally be answers. We'll break it all down.
3: And politics back on the basketball court. One WNBA star calls her foul on Sophie Cunningham, quote, white privilege. The hit that Sophie took tells a different story.
2: It is Monday, August 10th, and it's time to Wake Up America.

0: Good morning. Thanks for starting your day with us. I'm Charlotte McBride.
1: And I'm Mark Lauder. We've got a lot to get to this morning. Let's start off by looking at some of your top headlines. When it comes to peace talks with Iran, President Trump describes the U.S. position as, quote, low-keying it. The president telling Axios the U.S. is only semi-negotiating with them and is prepared to mount economic pressure to force Iran back to the negotiating table. President Trump also reportedly stressing Iran finds itself in very bad shape while enduring huge inflation.
0: While the war rages on, the Pentagon is now pressing the U.S. defense industry to accelerate its weapons production. Officials say they're actively focused on replenishing its diminished stockpile as the war now stretches more than 5 months. Despite their concerns, President Trump is denying reports of a U.S. weapons shortage.
1: And peace efforts with Gaza hitting a roadblock as Israel rejects President Trump's latest peace plan. Prime Minister Benjamin Netanyahu refusing to withdraw until Hamas fully disarms, despite halting attacks in Gaza. And despite rejecting the 15-point plan, Israel remains in talks with the U.S.
0: Newsmax Middle East correspondent Jody Cohen continues our coverage of the war live from Israel. Good morning.
2: Good morning. So turning to Iran, according to reports, President Trump is low-keying his response to the Iranian regime's latest demands, choosing to let mounting economic pressure take its toll on Tehran. Remember, Trump has repeatedly signaled that he's in no rush, pointing to Iran's runaway inflation and the fact that the regime doesn't even have the money to pay its own troops. In the meantime, the U.S. will maintain the naval blockade of Iran's ports, sanctions on Iran and Iran's frozen assets. But Iran is demanding the lifting of all three if the Strait of Hormuz is to open. On top of that, Iran is insisting the U.S. pays full compensation for all damage caused in the war, must withdraw its military and permanently ends the war with Iran and its proxies, including Hamas, Hezbollah and the Houthis. Here's Revolutionary Guards spokesman Hussein Muhebi.
3: Look, the reopening of the Strait of Hormuz has its own specific mechanism and has no connection whatsoever to the negotiations between Iran and Oman. The reopening of the Strait of Hormuz is, in fact, subject to conditions set by the Islamic Republic of Iran, and the Strait will be reopened on the basis of those conditions. That depends on the extent to which the United States accepts the conditions determined by the Islamic Republic of Iran.
2: Attacks by Iran and the Houthis continued over the weekend. In the latest, Yemen's military said a Houthi assault on the Red Sea port city of Mocha killed 7 people and wounded 30, including civilians. Meanwhile, President Trump has expressed confidence in his low-key approach, and commentators suggest that sustained economic pressure could force Iran to make concessions. Back to you.
0: All right, Jody Cohen, live for us there in Israel.
1: Let's turn now to the primary elections dividing the Democrat Party as they continue this week with socialism on the surge. We're heading to Wisconsin and Minnesota. Here's Wisconsin governor candidate Francesca Hong.
4: Restaurant industry, when we're out of something, we say it's 86th. And I'd say it's about time we 86 Trump.
5: ICE is a rogue agency and an enforcer of fascism. And I believe that it is an agency that indeed needs to be abolished.
6: My proximity to whiteness continues, right? My son is biracial. He's half white and half Korean.
7: He just has like this weird little man syndrome energy, just going around insulting people. And, you know, that's the kind of campaign that he's run. And now he's going to find out that you have to reach out to the other side.
0: A new poll showing Hong with a 22-point lead in that governor's race. Now some establishment Democrats are scrambling to turn the tide with just one day left until voters head to the polls.
1: Yeah, so for more on this, let's welcome in Daniel Lipman, White House reporter for Politico, and Jennifer Kelly, Newsmax contributor. So, Daniel, start with you. I mean, given that poll, it appears the so-called moderate wing of the Democrat Party got serious about this race maybe a little too late. This could be a missed opportunity for them.
8: Yeah, but I think Wisconsin has this long history of progressivism, and so Hong is kind of the latest iteration. What's interesting is she has not run a single TV ad, and yet she has managed to really top poll charts. And Republicans see her as the best opportunity to go against Tom Tiffany in the general election. That's why a PAC associated with the Republican Governors Association and Turning Point USA separately, they've run ads backing hung because they wanted to prop her up and defeat more moderate candidates. So that's quite telling when the other party is interfering in their in the race to try to get the preferred candidate.
0: Here's Democratic Socialists of America co-chair Megan Romer on plans to tax millionaires. Take a listen.
9: But we do believe in taxing the hell out of millionaires. Yeah, absolutely.
10: Well, what does taxing the hell out of them mean?
9: Yeah, you know, I don't have like a solid,
10: but shouldn't you?
9: I
10: mean, if you're the co-chair, of the DSA, shouldn't you be more specific than just taxing the hell out of something? What exactly do you mean?
9: So again, it's democracy, right?
0: Is it democracy, Jennifer, what they're talking about right now? What do you see happening here?
11: Well, when the Democratic Socialists of America tell you what they stand for, which is taxing the hell out of millionaires, you should believe them. And the fact that she can't really put a cap on that should be very disturbing, not just to millionaires, but anyone who is a capitalist or anyone who is an earner. Just look at what's happening, you know, in New York City. Mom.

0: Congress. Dick Morris reported on that over the weekend. And yet we don't exactly know what they stand for. They can't really put numbers and parameters on what they stand for. So this is really wild times. We've never seen a midterm election like this. And I think people are going to wake up the morning after the midterm elections and be awfully surprised about this new incoming class and the governors across the country who will be backed by DSA and will be governors in November.
1: Yeah, Daniel, so let's move across Lake Michigan over to the Wolverine State, where you have newly elected Democrat Senate nominee Abdul El-Sayed already clashing with members of the Democrat Party.
2: He just has, like, this weird little man syndrome energy, just going around insulting people. And, you know, that's the kind of campaign that he's run. And now he's going to find out that you have to reach out to the other side. You know, and I'm daring him to continue to campaign with people like Hassan Piker. After Bernie Sanders and others created the disaster in Maine, and they pushed garbage person like Plattner, and now they've pushed an individual like El-Sayed that's been very proud of his very deeply anti-Israel views and proud to campaign with avowed communists overall. You know, he put this situation where a Michigan that could have been a more of a safe seat, and now we are going to have to defend that.
1: Of course, that's Pennsylvania Senator John Fetterman talking about El-Sayed. Meantime, you've got Politico, your employer, Daniel, with this. Trump and the GOP have a new boogeyman referencing El-Sayed. I mean, Daniel, he's not a boogeyman. He's real. His positions are real. They're radical. This almost suggests that his socialism isn't real.
3: Well, this is someone who has never won an election. So see if Democrats putting all their eggs in Michigan in this one guy, whether that's a smart strategy. He is he has that charisma that has led even Barack Obama to talk to him over the weekend. And so he has this connection with the Democratic base. And I think it's this economic anxiety that is driving a lot of this, where a lot of young people in their 20s, the unemployment rate is not good for them. A lot of college grads are in jobs that don't require college degrees. And so he is speaking to that. But I think he's probably going to distance himself from Hassan Piker if he's smart and pay attention to just the economy, because a lot of the out there positions and the anger that he had shown in the campaign trail, that doesn't play well with moderates. And so I think Democrats in Washington will be pressuring him a lot to kind of stick to their talking points that they're distributing nationally and not go off onto a deep end where he's hanging out in pool parties with Piker.
4: All right, Daniel, Jennifer, thank you both so much. Well, you are taking a live look right there. New York City this morning, some extreme weather across the country to start the week, including some more storms and high temperatures.
1: Yeah, let's check in with Newsmax meteorologist Julia Fife for a look at your wake-up weather. Good morning, Julia.
5: Good morning, Mark and Charlie. Yes, here's the weather you're waking up to across America. We've got that heat that's fueling those strong to severe storms we're expecting heading into the afternoon and evening. But for the Midwest, we're already starting to see some of those showers and thunderstorms flare up. You can see our live look from on radar right now. We've got some active warnings just outside of Kansas moving into Missouri. Right now, heavy rain all the way up into Chicago. New York City this afternoon will be under a heat advisory due to the humidity. We are expecting feels like temperatures once again to be near the triple digits. And again, anytime you have that humidity, that's that instability for those strong to severe storms to develop. Heavy rain right now moving through the Midwest that will start to push into the Northeast as we head into the afternoon and evening. They have issued a flood watch just outside of Chicago due to those rainfall rates, and we're seeing those same showers and thunderstorms over the same area. Moving out west, we have red flag warnings in place for portions of Idaho and Wyoming as well due to those gusty winds, those fire conditions, and low humidity as well. We do have an immediate evacuation warning in place for portions of Wyoming due to an active wildfire right now. And those wildfires still burning in the Pacific Northwest that is creating that poor air quality. They have issued once again those air quality alerts from Washington all the way down into Colorado. That goes for everyone. Even if you're completely healthy, we do have a high concentration of smoke across the Pacific Northwest. Mark, Sharla.
4: Yeah, I know in Spokane that 10,000 acres

0: acres have already burned there. Those fires just raging on. As you mentioned, the air quality then just terrible. We're thinking of everyone there in the Pacific Northwest. Julia, thanks.
1: Thank you.
2: All right, well, let's switch now to the WNBA's latest controversy as Indiana Fever star Sophie Cunningham gets taken down from behind by Chicago Sky star Dejani Carrington. Carrington, of course, getting ejected from Saturday's game after smacking Cunningham across the face, wrapping around her neck during a layup attempt. It was an ugly foul.
0: It was very ugly. You could see her bleeding right there. After Carrington's foul was upgraded to a flagrant two, Carrington then posted on social media, quote, white privilege. So that's what she did to her. And somehow that's white privilege. Then she told ESPN after the game that they have no prior history. And Carrington was just trying to get attention.
2: Yeah, and then in the meantime, this comes amid the WNBA's newest transgender debate as former NBA players Enes Kanter Freedom and Royce White declare for next year's WNBA draft. We will take a deeper look into all of the league's controversy later this hour. The WNBA suddenly is going to have a meeting to determine how they handle their gender policies.
0: Very interesting. And you're seeing more and more protests erupt, too, at these different games. But all of these people in support of Sophie Cunningham and what she's been able to do and stand up for women. But it's ridiculous, the tweet that we all saw, white privilege.
2: Yeah.
0: You hit someone in the face and somehow that's
2: white privilege.
0: Okay.
2: And I'm drafting either of those two guys next
0: Absolutely.
2: Year if I'm on the WNBA team. Yeah.
0: Well, still at nearly 30 years later, the man accused of orchestrating the death of Tupac Shakur is facing trial. We'll walk you through the case and what we expect to happen today.
2: Plus, Team Trump trolls Taylor Swift again as the feud over the pop star's copyrighted music takes another turn with Taylor Swift's latest move and the president's bite back. We'll show you that next.
3: It's our America. We conquer.

0: That's my job, and I aim to do it every night.
1: Coming up on 18 minutes past the hour, welcome back to Wake Up America. And every so often, you have to admire my friends over at the White House Social Media Office and President Trump, because they take trolling to a new level.
2: Yes, they do. And Taylor Swift is back at the center of it again with the use of her music. But Team Trump is not backing down. Alex Kramer has more on all of this, Alex.
3: Yeah, so the Trump social media team has been facing heated reactions from several pop stars and musicians for using their music online. And it's been silent from Swift, despite several posts using her music or even referencing her Eras tour. That is, until now, when one video in particular seemed to be the tipping point. The president and first lady were shown watching fireworks set to Swift's song titled August. And the caption, quote, "I'm sure Taylor Swift is going to be super excited we used her song," end quote. And then the video went silent. The music was no longer there. The message left behind saying, quote, "The copyright owner has not made the sound available." Vanity Fair, of course, jumping on the story, essentially framing it as Taylor Swift silently shutting down Donald Trump, like it was a clever political power move. But the posts aren't stopping. A parody of Swift's Red album came next. Red, the Donald Trump version, joking that Taylor Swift wrote an entire album about the color of the Republican Party. And of course, that post eventually went silent, too.
2: The trolling goes back and forth.
1: You gotta love it. They have so much fun.
2: Yeah.
1: All right. Well, turning now to this, Jeanine Pirro may not be moving forward in the Lincoln Memorial reflecting pool case, but that does not mean that the president doesn't want her to.
2: So President Trump doubling down by releasing more evidence of what he calls clear signs of intentional vandalism. Newsmax correspondent Christina Thompson joins us now with that story. Christina.
4: Well, Trump posted those two photos, those new photos now of the alleged vandalism taking place at the White House. He did say that he does want Pirro to relook into perhaps prosecuting or looking after the criminal who might have done this to that reflecting pool there that he did work to restore for so long. Now, Pirro had previously dropped the charges that had been put up against one previous Olympic canoeist, as well as several other people who allegedly reached down their hands into that pool. The president urging her to relook at her decision. Hopefully, in the coming days and weeks, she'll be able to do that. Charlotte Merck.
2: All right. Christina Thompson for us there. Thank you.
1: Well, let's now move on to this. This afternoon, acting Attorney General Todd Blanche will lose the acting from his title when he takes the oath of office in the Oval Office at 2 p.m.
2: Yeah. Many Democrats worry the former personal lawyer to the president is under pressure to pursue Trump's enemies, a worry they didn't really have with former Attorney Generals Merrick Garland and Eric Holder. So let's bring in prosecutor and the host of Today with Dr. Wendy on KCBQ Radio in San Diego, Dr. Wendy Patrick, and Newsmax senior judicial analyst Judge Andrew Napolitano. Great to have you both here. Judge, I'll start with you. So Democrats believe Todd Blanche will be too close to the president, but yet they somehow didn't mind when the former AG, Eric Holder, called himself Barack Obama's, quote, wingman. What do you see happening here?
5: Well, I mean, I wish Todd Blanche well. I think he did establish a terrible conflict for himself when he was on both sides of the case involving the IRS. But that's now history. He has a lot of issues before him, not the least of which is the one that Christina just talked about. Ultimately, the decision whether or not to reestablish, to resurrect the prosecution of the former Olympic canoeist. The prosecution was dismissed without prejudice, so the government can ask the court to bring it back. That decision ultimately will be Todd Blanche's. But he has a lot of problems in the Justice Department. There are a lot of morale problems. There were a lot of resignations under Pam Bondi and under his stewardship as acting attorney general. He has to build that back up.
1: You know, one of the things, Wendy, that Democrats, they want bipartisanship, but not a single Democrat offered a vote to confirm Todd Blanche. I remember Republicans putting up a lot of votes for both Merrick Garland and Eric Holder.
5: Decision ultimately will be Todd Blanche's. But he has a lot of problems in the Justice Department. There are a lot of morale problems. There were a lot of resignations under Pam Bondi and under his stewardship as acting attorney general. He has to build that back up.
1: You know, one of the things, Wendy, that Democrats, they want bipartisanship, but not a single Democrat offered a vote to confirm Todd Blanche. I remember Republicans putting up a lot of votes for both Merrick Garland and Eric Holder when their nominations were up. So if you want bipartisanship, shouldn't you actually practice it?
6: You know, Mark and Charlotte, we talk about that from time to time, don't we, when we reflect upon how contentious these party line votes have become. I mean, even if you're looking at U.S. Supreme Court justice nominees, it used to be unanimous to confirm some of these people. That's not so here. And let me add another element to the Todd Blanche analysis. Remember this anti-weaponization fund? One of the things that really held up his confirmation, which was just, you know, split down party lines just by a breath, he got ahead this time. But remember, that was something that he actually was called upon to have to rescind in writing. And he very graciously obliged. So this is, does not appear to be somebody that is going to be holding on to any type of loyalty to Donald Trump such that it would compromise his integrity. Even given that, you had Democrats and not
5: Justice Department. There are a lot of morale problems. There were a lot of resignations under Pam Bondi and under his stewardship as acting attorney general. He has to build that back up.
1: You know, one of the things, Wendy, that Democrats, they want bipartisanship, but not a single Democrat offered a vote to confirm Todd Blanche. I remember Republicans putting up a lot of votes for both Merrick Garland and Eric Holder when their nominations were up. So if you want bipartisanship, shouldn't you actually practice it?
6: You know, Mark and Charlotte, we talk about that from time to time, don't we, when we reflect upon how contentious these party line votes have become. I mean, even if you're looking at U.S. Supreme Court justice nominees, it used to be unanimous to confirm some of these people. That's not so here. And let me add another element to the Todd Blanche analysis. Remember this anti-weaponization fund? One of the things that really held up his confirmation, which was just, you know, split down party lines just by a breath, he got ahead this time. But remember, that was something that he actually was called upon to have to rescind in writing. And he very graciously obliged. So this is, does not appear to be somebody that is going to be holding on to any type of loyalty to Donald Trump such that it would compromise his integrity. Even given that, you had Democrats and not more than one Republican actually vote the wrong way on this one as well. Yeah. So it's a sign of the times that these have become so contentious.
2: So I do want to get to this, a strong pivot here, because the trial begins today for the man accused of orchestrating the killing of rap legend Tupac Shakur. Yeah, that happened 30 years ago, but the defendant, Dwayne Davis, he's not accused of pulling the trigger, but he's accused of planning the murder, providing the weapons used. Again, Judge, it's been 30 years. Most of the witnesses are deceased. What do you make of this?
5: A very difficult case for the government to prove and an unusual case because the essence of the government's proofs are the defendant's own statements. He wrote a book, sort of like the OJ book, If I Did It, in which in the subjunctive case, this might have happened, I might have been there. He laid out exactly what the government says happened. He also told other people that he was probably involved. Okay. So here is a case where the government is going to vouch for the credibility of the defendant. And the defense lawyers are going to say, our client is a bum, don't believe anything that he said in the past 30 years. I've never seen anything like
2: this. He could
5: be
2: bragging, right, for street cred.
5: Correct.
1: I mean, Wendy, how hard would it be to prosecute a case where all the witnesses are dead?
2: Yeah.
6: Can't. Here's the thing with this case, Mark and Charlotte. So warming up a cold case requires more than simply a defendant's statement, I did it. As Judd Knapp points out, that's one of the things that makes it challenging. But having been a prosecutor for 30 years, you've got to have more. The legal term is corpus. You have to have independent evidence that a crime was committed other than a defendant's admissions. It's very strange to have the prosecutor's star witness be the defendant. So because we're starting to pick a jury today on this case, you have to believe there's more. I guarantee there has to be more or they wouldn't have pursued it and revived this case in 2023.
5: Here's what we're going to look for. Will he take the stand and deny everything he's been saying for the past 30
2: years.
5: Yeah,
2: that'd be interesting.
1: And I did not have Judge Napolitano being big into gangster rap on my bingo card.
2: Oh, yeah.
1: I,
5: learned a little bit about it last
1: there time. You go. All right, thanks, guys. Great to see you.
2: Thank you, guys. Well, coming up, from military moves to economic pressure, President Trump says the U.S. is low-keying it with Iran. What exactly does that mean? We'll discuss.
1: And the Midwest shouldn't be putting their umbrellas away just yet. Some damaging wind, hail, heavy rain striking some parts of the northeast of the Midwest. I know, that's hard to say. Meteorologist Julia Five has your forecast. Stay with us. We'll be right back.

0: Welcome back to Wake Up America. You're taking a live, beautiful look this morning at Mallorca, Spain. I'd like to be playing some golf right there on that golf course.
1: Wow. Beautiful blue sky day there. Spain, also the home country of Antonio Banderas, the movie star known for many roles, including Zorro and, for the younger audience, Puss in Boots, one of my favorites. He turned 66 years old today. Happy birthday to him. And welcome back in to Wake Up America. We have a very busy day ahead on this Monday.
0: Let's take a look at some of the big headlines with Alex Kramer. Good morning, Alex.
2: Well, good morning. So the Senate has left Capitol Hill for its five-week summer recess despite not passing the Save America Act. Despite not advancing the election integrity bill, it approved several key priorities, such as its stopgap funding bill and late Senator Lindsey Graham's Russia sanctions. Now, the full Congress will not return to D.C. until after Labor Day. Meanwhile, President Trump insists a National Park Service employee witnessed ex-Olympic canoeist David Hearn violently vandalizing the Lincoln Memorial reflecting pool. He's renewing his push for criminal prosecution after a U.S. attorney for D.C., Jeanine Pirro, recently dropped that case. The president says the witness allegedly saw Hearn ripping and tugging at the pool's new liner in broad daylight. And Hunter Biden reportedly says his father's prostate cancer is now spreading to other parts of his body while causing ex-President Joe Biden pain. Hunter Biden tells BBC it's been sad to watch as the cancer spreads into his bones and further, calling it very painful and debilitating. The 83-year-old ex-president was diagnosed in May of 2025, just 4 months after leaving the White House.
1: Really sad. We are thinking of the former president and his family, of course. Cancer is an awful, awful thing.
0: Nope, it's not about politics.
1: Yeah.
0: All right. Thanks, Alex. Well, we now turn to the latest in the war with Iran, where U.S. strikes remain on pause as President Trump signals a shift toward increasing economic pressure on Tehran.
1: So at the same time, Iran is denying that any talks with the U.S. are even underway, raising new questions about where diplomatic efforts stand and what could come next. So here to discuss this and more, let's welcome in President of Zero, retired Air Force Brigadier General, Newsmax contributor Blaine Holt, along with former NSC Chief of Staff, Senior Fellow at the America First Policy Institute, Fred Flights. Great to see you both this morning. Blaine, President Trump says Iran is in bad shape financially. 20 more U.S. warships have been sent to the Middle East to enforce that naval blockade against Iran. Explain how effective this economic pressure is, and what would you be watching for next to know whether it's truly crippling the regime?
3: Oh, it's crippling the regime. The money laundering that's been dried up over the past 6 months has just been phenomenal. The Treasury Department has done an amazing job. But our partners in Iraq have also done a great job. They've blown up billions that were slated to get to those proxies. And so with all of that drying up and food and water becoming scarce, you understand that they just become more and more vulnerable to the Iranian people themselves. And so, patience is required. We can step on the gas and drop bombs at any time. Our Arab partners are very leery of us doing that. They don't want to see a massive refugee crisis come out of this thing either. But we're going to a place where this regime won't exist anymore. And if we're all puzzled about who are we really negotiating with, well, it might just be the next round of free Iranian people that take their country back.
0: Mm. So, Fred, I mean, we've been doing this now for months. Mm-hmm. And do you actually think the regime can be brought down either from the air or economically, or is it going to require some boots on the ground?
4: Well, it certainly seems frustrating with diplomacy over the weekend when we hear really outrageous statements by Iranian officials that they want reparations and they want the U.S. to return the memorandum of understanding. So, look, I think the general is right. Economic pressure is the way to go. Iran is losing $400 to $500 million a day because of the oil blockade. And it looks like Trump is moving towards economic pressure. In 30 to 60 days, this could be a different country. The U.S. will be in a different situation. The Iranians are trying to leverage the election. They think by getting these statements with their outrageous demands in front of the media, that'll put pressure on Trump to give them a better deal. Right. That's not going to work. But I would say concerning troops, absolutely not. The American people don't want American troops on the ground. That's not necessary. I think the economic pressure can work.
1: And we know on the other front of this war that's opened up, the Houthis claiming responsibility for strikes Sunday, targeting Saudi Arabian forces in Yemen and a major oil refinery as well. So, Blaine, do Iran's proxies change the bigger picture of this war? What happens if they continue these attacks on Saudi targets?
3: Well, I would love to know how they'd be able to do that on the supply chain and the logistics resources that they have indefinitely. They can't. Their money's being dried up. Their supply chains have been hammered. They do have some very interesting weaponry that they've kept under wraps, like submerged drones and that type of thing. But the United States Navy, in conjunction with Saudi Arabia, will be dealing with that. Saudi's going to have to pick up some of this work and get militarily involved over Yemen skies. But the Houthis are the same thing. They're deathly afraid of the Yemeni people, and we'll see where that goes next. I am looking at potential Yemeni forces, or not Yemeni forces, the Houthis, crossing that border and doing great things to the oil infrastructure, and that will really escalate things temporarily.
0: Hey, Fred, before we go, we keep hearing these concerns about U.S. stockpiles of weapons. Pentagon reportedly asking defense industry to ramp up production. If this war continues on for a few more months, do you have any worry about our stockpiles?
4: My understanding is that we have more than enough weapons to continue the war, but there is a stockpile issue, and we do have to ramp up production. And a lot of these reports are leaks to basically undermine President Trump. I think we need to get some clarity from the administration where the situation is, but I don't think it's where the media is claiming.
1: All right, Fred Blaine, great to have you both with us this morning. Thank you, guys.
0: Take care. Well, you're taking a live look now. The windy city there in Chicago, Lake Michigan off in the distance, where some severe storms could batter parts of the Midwest here as we start the work week.
1: Yeah, let's head over to Newsmax meteorologist Julia Fife for the very latest. Good morning.
5: Good morning, Mark and Charlie. Yes, we've got a multi-day severe weather event expected. Level 2 out of 5 threat all the way from Chicago into New York. You can see we've got another bullseye over portions of the Great Plains. Now, this entire system moving through. We are expecting very damaging wind gusts, but that bullseye over the Great Plains, that's where we're expecting the hail to be the primary threat. They've got some cold air in the upper atmosphere that's going to allow some of that large hail to develop. And we're also going to be concerned with flooding, as a lot of those showers and thunderstorms are going to be training over the same area. So you can see we've got a level 2 out of 4 threat over portions of the Ohio Valley today. But then tomorrow, we've got a level 3 out of 4 threat for portions of Ohio and West Virginia. Again, several rounds of heavy rain is expected. Looking at our rainfall forecast as we head into Wednesday, you can see those isolated areas in red could see up to 5 inches worth of rainfall totals. Again, those same areas are going to be hit with that heavy rain. So flooding will be a concern from the northern plains all the way into the Ohio Valley. We're going to go ahead and time it out. Again, we've got a lot of heat. It's summer, so that's all that instability. We're really going to start to see that ramp up as we head into the afternoon and evening. Already starting to see some severe thunderstorm warnings on radar right now. And then that next round is going to be moving into tomorrow. And you can see those same areas just being hit with that heavy rain and the threat for some strong to severe storms. Mark, Sharla.
0: Yeah, rough few mornings there in Cincinnati and
1: there
0: in Central Indiana.
1: Yeah, not great baseball weather.
5: No.
1: Yeah. All right.
0: Thanks, Julia.
1: Thank you. Well, still ahead, a first grade teacher out of Maryland is now behind bars more than 12 years in prison. Wait until you hear the terrifying reason why.
0: And two former NBA players now putting the WNBA's transgender athlete policies to the test. Why the 2027 draft might look a little more interesting than in years past. Stay with us. We'll be right back.

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1: Coming up on 42 minutes past the hour, welcome back to Wake Up America. And turning now to this morning's Newsmax crime report, a disturbing case out of Maryland where police busted a first-grade teacher for running a fentanyl operation while she was supposed to be teaching in the classroom.
2: Yeah, and to make matters worse, federal prosecutors accuse her of getting high on cocaine during the school day as well. Newsmax crime correspondent Jason Matera has this disturbing story.
3: Being in a classroom with, you know, 5-, 6-, 7-year-olds and being responsible for their well-being, it's absolutely outrageous.
4: Sarah Maggett taught first grade in Silver Spring, Maryland. But according to the Justice Department, she was also a drug dealer and addicted to the same product she was selling.
3: She was on cocaine and fentanyl throughout the school day. And then, of course, you know, would leave the school and walk outside and deliver drugs to other individuals, you know, during school hours.
4: Kelly Hayes, the U.S. attorney for the District of Maryland, says an anonymous tip exposed Maggett's double life, one that stretched back to at least 2019. But it was in 2020 that Maggett had to figure out how to keep the operation running without getting behind the wheel of a car. She had lost her license due to a DUI conviction.
3: She had to rely on either folks coming to her at the school or at her home.
4: Which brings us to March of 2024. Maggett wanted 30 pills, which were allegedly pressed to look like oxycodone, but laced with fentanyl. So authorities say she sent a friend to pick them up. Someone who himself was trying to get his life back on track.
3: And mind you, this is while he was living in a sober living facility, meaning he was trying to become sober and was trying to fight his addiction.
4: The friend makes the run and delivers the supply to Maggett's door. But prosecutors say she didn't pay him in cash. Instead, she gave him one pill as a thank you for the trip. 2 days later, he was found dead. The medical examiner ruled it as fentanyl toxicity, which then sparked an investigation.
3: We got search warrants for Ms. Maggett's residence and seized her electronic devices, including her phone, and then were able to analyze her text messages.
4: Those text messages helped detectives connect Maggett to the fatal overdose and revealed how the first grade teacher reacted afterward.
3: Showed no remorse, no guilt, and in fact continued to distribute pills that she had received after knowing that she was responsible for distributing a single fatal pill that ultimately resulted in that individual's, one of her friends, death.
4: Court records show that in the month following that deadly overdose, the 36-year-old returned to the same supplier 11 more times, purchasing 425 additional pills, all while using the Maryland Elementary School as a meeting point in her drug distribution network.
3: Absolutely nothing about this woman is appropriate for her to be a school teacher. And I'm very glad that ultimately from the anonymous complaint in particular, that we were able to bring this to light and bring this to justice.
5: And for Sarah Maggett, the only lesson she'll be giving now will come from behind bars. She pleaded guilty to conspiracy to distribute a controlled substance. And on July 15th, the federal judge sentenced her to 12 years and 7 months in prison. She was also ordered to pay the burial costs for the friend she gave the fentanyl-laced pill that prosecutors say ultimately killed him. Mark, Charlotte?
1: Yes. I hope they take away her teaching license, too.
2: Yeah, it's sad and it's scary that she, you know, was teaching these young kids, 6 years old, while she's doing drugs and dealing drugs on the side. All right, Jason.
1: Well, still to come on Wake Up America, a flagrant foul and an ejection from a WNBA game. So why is the player calling that foul white privilege? We'll try to figure it all out next.

0: and letting you decide what's best for you and your family.
1: Welcome back to Wake Up America. So a flagrant foul, white privilege, and pushing the boundaries of WNBA's transgender athlete policies. It was a big and not good weekend for women's basketball.
2: Yeah, so attention was locked on Chicago Sky, Dejani Carrington's foul on Indiana Fever guard Sophie Cunningham, where she smacked, you could see it right there, Cunningham across the face during a layup attempt, resulting in a flagrant two and Carrington's ejection from the game. Carrington then went to the locker room. Well, in the locker room, she posted that. Online, white privilege. All right. For more, let's welcome in co-founder of the Independent Council on Women's Sports and former World Cup medalist for swimming, Marcy Smith, along with legislative strategist for Concerned Women for America, Hannah Lay. Great to have you both with us this morning. Marcy, we know this all comes after Sophie Cunningham spoke out against transgender athletes in women's sports. So what is really going on here?
3: So what Sophie Cunningham actually did was simply say that women and girls should be protected in their sports,
2: right,
3: and men should not be allowed to compete against them. It's pretty common sense. And what we're seeing by some, a small number, is retaliation and backlash for saying that really common sense statement. And, you know, it seems that she could be targeted by other athletes in the league, even on the court. The level of aggression that play invoked in the player, and then the response, it was completely out of line and was absolutely the right call. But there is a risk in standing up for truth and in standing up for little girls to be protected in their sports right now. And Sophie Cunningham has stepped forward, and we're seeing some against that, but overwhelmingly the response by the public has been enormous support.
2: Yeah,
1: and this foul even got the attention of the Florida Attorney General, who posted on X, the WNBA knows better than to play games down here in Florida because I'll be charging people with assault. Now, we've all seen hard hits, dirty plays throughout the history, really, of sports. But the WNBA doesn't really seem to be protecting players like Cunningham. Hannah, is that a concern for you?
4: Yeah, absolutely. I mean, Sophia has really stood up for little girls across the country who are watching the WNBA. And honestly, if her coaches and her teammates aren't able to stand up for little girls, too, we need to seriously reevaluate why there are women in charge of the WNBA who don't know what the W stands for.
2: Yeah, great point. I want to turn now to another wave of drama headed for the WNBA. Two former NBA players are now looking to declare for the 2027 WNBA draft. Enes Kanter-Freedom, Royce White, because the WNBA won't make a definitive statement about biological men playing in the association. So, Marcy, do we need to see some bizarre moves like this to get people to see and practice common sense?
3: Unfortunately, this is where we are now in the women's sports world. At ICONS, we have spent the past 5 years consulting with governing bodies at every level of sport, whether it's middle school, high school, all the way to elite international competition. And we ask each sport two questions. Is the women's sport category for exclusively female athletes?
2: Yep.
3: And is that policy enforceable? And what these two ex-NBA players are exposing, along with all of the women showing up for Sophie at rallies, and Sophie herself in her statement, is that no, actually the WNBA cannot say yes to either of those questions. And therefore, now they're confronted with a lot of public pressure to answer those questions and decide whether they're going to align with women and support the women's only category.
1: Yeah, real quickly, Hannah, the WNBA says it's going to have a meeting to work on its gender diversity position. Does it take a meeting?
4: You know, it's funny that these two former NBA players are, you know, declaring themselves for the WNBA draft, but they are very seriously exposing how ineffective the WNBA's eligibility standards are right now.
2: Right.
4: Their self-identification policy is about as good as locking a door with a toothpick. It feels like our Daily Wire Lady Ballers and Matt Walsh's What is a Woman prophecy is really coming true, but we are at a place where we have to sit back and say women are exclusively female and we need enforceable policies such as a one-time full-time cheek swab to determine that women's sports are for women only, and that starts at the top with the WNBA, and we're still waiting on the NCAA to do that too. So this is something that us policymakers are really waiting for every single women's sports league to do.
2: Good point. Yeah, Hannah Marshy, great conversation this morning. Thank you both so much.
3: Thank you.
1: Well, now to the NBA, and some sad news to report. Hall of Fame coach Don Nelson passing away at the age of 86. Nelson won 5 titles with the Boston Celtics as a player. Nelson coached for more than 30 seasons with several other teams. He racked up more than 1,300 wins, good enough for second all-time, only behind San Antonio's Greg Popovich. Nelson also credited with jump-starting the careers of both Dirk Nowitzki and Steph Curry, legendary coach.
2: A legendary coach. What a life he lived.
1: Yes, absolutely.
2: Well, much more to come here on Wake Up America. Still ahead, the U.S. is switching up strategies on Iran from military pressure to economic pressure. What does that look like? We'll discuss with former U.S. Ambassador to NATO, Kurt Volker. Stay with us. We'll be right back.

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1: Today on Wake Up America, no deal. Israel strikes down President Trump's peace plan for Gaza. This, as the president says, quote, we are low-keying it when it comes to Iran. We'll take you live to the Middle East with the very latest.
2: Plus, Democrats in disarray. Primary election results across the nation continue to divide the party from the old guard and the far-left progressive movement. This as socialism returns to the ballot in Wisconsin tomorrow.
1: Plus, politics back on the basketball court. One WNBA star calls her foul and Sophie Cunningham. Him, quote, white privilege. The hit Sophie took tells a very different story.
2: It's Monday, August 10th, and it's time to Wake Up America.

0: Good morning, and thanks for starting your day with us. I'm Mark Lauder.
1: And I'm Charlotte McBride. We have a lot to get to this morning. Let's get you up to date on some other news that's happening right and now. NORAD is investigating after it intercepts two planes violating restricted airspace near President Trump's New Jersey golf club. F-16 fighters swooping in to safely escort them away as the president was at his Bedminster club for this weekend's LIV golf tournament. NORAD is now investigating if both pilots made a mistake since they're required to check with the FAA about temporary airspace restrictions.
0: Meantime, jury selection begins today in the murder trial of rap icon Tupac Shakur. Police accuse Dwayne Davis, a.k.a. Heffy D, of orchestrating the 1996 killing. Tupac was shot in Las Vegas while riding to a scheduled performance. The case went cold until recent years when public statements made in a tell-all memoir revived it. Court watchers expect jury selection to take most of this week. They expect the trial to last about a month.
1: Conditions are improving and halting the devastating Spokane wildfires as all three are now at least 43% contained. Firefighters gaining significant ground over the weekend as some of the tens of thousands of evacuees start to return home. Despite more than 850 buildings getting torched, there have been no reported deaths or significant injuries.
0: Turning now to the latest in the war with Iran, and President Trump reportedly taking a more low-key approach to negotiations while increasing economic pressure on Tehran.
1: It comes as Iran issues six new demands of the United States just to reopen the Strait of Hormuz. For the very latest, let's turn now to Newsmax Middle East correspondent Jody Cohen. Good morning.
2: Good morning. So President Trump compares the situation with Iran to a game of chess, saying that the U.S. will come out on top. And according to reports, President Trump is low-keying his approach, choosing to let economic pressure take its toll on Tehran until they're ready to make concessions. Remember, Trump has repeatedly indicated that he's in no hurry, pointing to Iran's high inflation and the fact that the regime can't even pay its own troops. In the meantime, the U.S. will keep up the naval blockade of Iran's ports, sanctions on Iran and Iran's frozen assets. But Iran is demanding the lifting of all three to reopen the Strait of Hormuz. In addition, Iran is insisting the U.S. pays full compensation for all damage caused in the war, must withdraw its military and permanently end the war with Iran and its proxies, including Hamas, Hezbollah and the Houthis. Here's Revolutionary Guard spokesman Hussein Mahabi.
3: Look, the reopening of the Strait of Hormuz has its own specific mechanism and has no connection whatsoever to the negotiations between Iran and Oman. The reopening of the Strait of Hormuz is, in fact, subject to conditions set by the Islamic Republic of Iran, and the Strait will be reopened on the basis of those conditions. That depends on the extent to which the United States accepts the conditions determined by the Islamic Republic of Iran.
2: Attacks by Iran and the Houthis continued over the weekend. In the latest, Yemen says a Houthi attack on the Red Sea port city of Mocha killed seven and wounded 30, including civilians. Meanwhile, responding to President Trump's chess game remarks, Iran's foreign ministry say they are professional players. Back to you.
1: All right, Jody Cohen reporting live for us there in Israel.
0: So here to continue this discussion this morning, former U.S. Ambassador to NATO, Kurt Volker. So good morning to you, Mr. Ambassador. So President Trump ramping up the economic pressure on the regime, sending another 20 warships to the Middle East to enforce the blockade, turn off the spigot, make it so they can't stay in this war any longer. Do you think economic pressure can bring this thing to an end?
4: No, I don't think so. I think it's going to make a difference. I think we'll drag this out. Iran will probably allow some ships through, try to bargain. But from what we just heard in your report there, it sounds like the Iranians have read the art of the deal. They seem to think they have maximum leverage right now because we're less than 3 months from the midterms and we don't want prices to be going up. So they're going for everything they can, making the most outrageous demands possible. President Trump, I think, is smart to low-key it. play this out, rebuild our stockpiles, rebuild our munitions, put pressure on the regime. Eventually, we're going to have to go much bigger if we're actually going to get rid of this regime.
1: Yeah, you mentioned the demand. So I'd like to go through these six demands from Iran for reopening the Strait of Hormuz. It's end threats and insults, permanently end military action, lift the naval blockade, withdraw forces, pay compensation for two wars, remove sanctions, release frozen Iranian assets. So at the end of the day, do you think any of these really happen here?
4: Nope, not a single one of them. And I think they know that, too. They know that, too. But they're putting it on the table as their maximalist starting position. And they're prepared to ride this out for a while as well. They can take lots of bombing. They can take economic pressure. The real issue is whether we're going to live with this regime in place indefinitely or whether we're going to take steps to try to remove them.
1: Right.
4: That's a big military lift. It's going to be President Trump's decision. And I don't think that decision is going to happen before the midterms.
1: Okay.
5: So, Mr. Ambassador, you mentioned it earlier as well. We keep hearing

0: And then you test to see whether NATO is ready to really defend its allies and all its territory, or do we hear those voices again? Oh, right. We have to de-escalate. We need an off-ramp. Putin needs an off-ramp. There's no military solution. That's what Putin would be looking for, to see if he can split NATO that way.
1: Dangerous game to play. Mm-hmm. All right, Ambassador Volker, thanks for that this morning. Well, you're taking a live look now at the Miami Zoo in Florida on this Monday morning, where those flamingos may need to find some cover as some strong storm movement being tracked in the Atlantic. They're looking like they're having a good morning, though.
2: You know, that flamingo cam is one of my favorites. Let's check in with Newsmax meteorologist Julia Fife for the latest.
3: Good morning, Mark and Charla. Yes, we're having a quiet wake up in the Atlantic Basin. Colorado State University came out last week, and they continued to lower the numbers as we're expecting that El Nino to really set in, suppressing development in the Atlantic. However, we are tracking some disturbances in coming off the coast of Africa right now. So far for the season, we've had two named Storm Arthur and Bertha. Next on the list would be Cristobal, as you can see, that's the next name on the list. Coming off the coast of Africa right now, two disturbances. Now, something I want to emphasize, this one in orange, that it has a 60% chance to become our next named storm within the next week. However, we're still in that El Nino pattern, meaning as it makes its way towards the U.S., it's going to be going through all of that wind shear. It's going to have a hard time to continue to develop. So just because it does become our next named storm doesn't mean it's going to be making a huge impact. This is something we're going to be keeping an eye on. Right now, the tracks kind of have it making a northward turn. Again, that's something we're going to keep an eye on. And when we have suppressing development in the Atlantic, that El Nino really ramps up in the Pacific. Right now, we have a disturbance that has a 90% chance to be our next named storm in the Pacific. It is expected to make its way towards Hawaii. This is something that the Hawaiian Islands really need to be keeping an eye on as we head towards the end of the week. We'll likely have a tropical storm by midweek. Mark, Charla.
1: This is the season for it. At least the Atlantic's quiet still.
3: Mm-hmm. Still pretty quiet. We could have some disturbances, but right now, no immediate threat to land.
1: All right.
2: Thanks, Julia.
3: Thank you.
2: Well, the old saying goes, big things come in small packages, as two of America's smallest states lead the way in alcohol consumption.
1: What?
2: A new poll from World Population Review finds New Hampshire and Delaware topping the list by going bottoms up at a per capita consumption rate of 4.67 gallons and 3.52 gallons, respectively. While small but mighty, both states do have the advantage of not charging a state sales tax, leading to higher sales from neighboring states. So that's what's going on. They're driving across the border to purchase the booze
1: without paying taxes on it. It's like duty free, so they're not all getting loaded up.
2: But hey, it works. There you go.
1: Yeah, there you go.
2: Bottoms up. We'll still head here on Wake Up America. After a battle of uncertainty, Todd Blanche set to be sworn in today as Attorney General, but he's got a full plate already waiting for him. We'll take you live to Washington for more.
1: And the primary elections dividing the Democrat Party in full swing. Do the socialists take another victory lap in Wisconsin tomorrow?
2: Plus, some major flaws in a massive stadium. Why the Buffalo Bills fans may have to prepare for an underwhelming new home. You're watching Wake Up America. We'll tell you about it next.

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1: Welcome back to Wake Up America. It's quarter past the hour, and Acting Attorney General Todd Blanche will lose the acting from his title today as he takes the oath of office in the Oval Office 2 o'clock this afternoon.
2: The Senate confirmed Blanche last week as he tried to overcome objections to the DOJ's $1.8 billion anti-weaponization fund. Newsmax national correspondent Logan Braddock is in Washington with all the details for us. Good morning.
3: Well, Charlotte and Mark, good morning. And that's right. The Senate approving Todd Blanche in his confirmation vote 50-49, with Republican Senators Lisa Murkowski and Susan Collins joining with Democrats in opposition. Louisiana Senator Bill Cassie was the decisive vote for Blanche's confirmation, saying that Blanche and others alleviated his concerns.
4: If you want a DOJ which is actually doing its job, mm-hmm. you need stable leadership, and you need leadership which is effective. And in that which is making the greatest difference in my life and your life and the American people's life, there's a lot of positive things to say about Todd Blanche.
3: And Blanche's top priorities at DOJ further his work as Deputy Attorney General and Acting Attorney General. While Deputy, he launched Operation Take Back America, directing investigations and prosecutions related to illegal immigration and human trafficking, along with eliminating threats from cartels and transnational criminal organizations. Blanche has also said his job is, quote, securing safety for every American, and reducing violent crime is one of his top priorities. Here's what he told Semaphore in April.
5: We've refocused a lot of efforts away from the where they were the past 4 years and into a place where we think they should be, which is going after drugs, drug dealers, going after violent criminals, going after terrorists, and also anybody that's committed any fraud. And that's our focus. That's not a new focus, but it's going to continue to be the focus going forward.
3: Another initiative comes from the indictment of Raul Castro, who is still considered by some to be the de facto leader of Cuba. Castro was indicted by a U.S. grand jury in Miami in connection with the 1996 shootdown of Brothers to the Rescue aircraft. The U.S. and Cuba do not have an extradition treaty, and Cuba refuses to hand him over, meaning the only way to get him would likely come from a U.S. raid, which we saw in Venezuela with Nicolas Maduro, unless the Cuban government changes its decision. Now, just a few days ago, New Mexico sued Blanche and the DOJ seeking unredacted Epstein files tied to the state's criminal probe of Zorro Ranch. Another thing that Blanche will have to deal with, he'll have to consider whether to prosecute Dr. Anthony Fauci after Congress voted to hold him in contempt. Mark.
1: All right, Logan Raddick for us there in Washington, D.C.
2: All right, let's stay on Capitol Hill, where Republican senators just skipped town for 5 weeks with no plan to advance his elections security bill.
1: Politico out with this. Republicans brace for Trump's wrath. Quote, some Republicans believe Trump will put pressure on them over recess for not handling his priorities. Let's bring in Hogan Gidley, senior advisor at the America First Policy Institute and former White House principal deputy press secretary and Republican candidate for lieutenant governor in Oklahoma, T.W. Shannon. Hogan, look, you and I both know when Congress does get back after August recess, they've only got a couple of weeks before they go back and start campaigning again. Mm-hmm. Is really anything going to get done in this Congress between now and Election Day?
6: Yeah, I think so, because they want to have a few more feathers in their cap to run on moving into the midterm elections. But this SAVE Act situation, I think, is one of the most egregious political fails in all of human history here in America. The bar that the House of Representatives has given to the Senate is so low. By packaging a SAVE Act in a reconciliation bill, you only need a simple majority for it to pass. You don't need all the Republicans. You don't need seven Democrats to get to 60. You can just pass it with a majority of the people who are already there. The fact they haven't run this or won't run this, quite frankly, I think is an egregious fail and one that they're probably going to pay for at the ballot box.
2: I want to turn to this. I'll have you both here. Primary elections really dividing Democrat Party this week. And that continues with this socialism surge as now it heads to Wisconsin and Minnesota. Here's Wisconsin governor candidate Francesca Hong.
7: In the restaurant industry, when we're out of something, we say it's 86th. And I'd say it's about time we 86 Trump.
8: ICE is a rogue agency and an enforcer of fascism. And I believe that it is an agency that indeed needs to be abolished.
9: My proximity to whiteness continues, right? My son is biracial. He's half white and half Korean.
10: Rapid fire. Do you support repealing Act 10? Yes.
11: Universal child care.
10: Yes.
11: Free school meals.
10: Yes.
11: Guaranteed pay leave.
10: Yes.
11: Abolishing ICE.
10: Yes.
11: Public grocery stores.
10: Yes.
11: A free Palestine.
10: Yes.
8: We have to dismantle police unions, defund the police, protect Black lives.
2: Wow. And the list goes on and on. Meantime, a new poll showing now, TW, that Hong has a 22-point lead in that governor's race. What is happening with the Democrat Party?
12: Well, let's be clear. The Democrat, you know, socialism experiment has left the laboratory, Charlotte. It is now in Wisconsin. And again, this isn't some Brooklyn, you know, far left, you know, bastion of liberal ideology. This is Wisconsin, and she's leading the Democrat Party. And what that tells us is that the Democrat socialists have completely taken over the Democrat Party. Now, there are those that are getting on this weekend and trying to pretend like there's some civil war about direction of the party. There's not. The Democrats have already settled on the direction they're going. The only thing they're fighting about is who's going to lead that party. We know we've got AOC out there even talking about a presidential run. But ultimately, this fight that's happening within the Democrat Party is not about ideology. They formed an unholy alliance with the socialists and those that support Sharia law. And it is an existential threat to American exceptionalism and to American Western civilization. So this fight is happening in the Democrat Party, but it's just over who's going to lead, not direction. They know the direction they're going. They're going left.
1: Yeah, Hogan, I mean, to TW's point, let's head over to Michigan, where Abdul El-Sayed just secured the Democrat Senate nomination. Now Politico with this, Trump and the GOP have a new boogeyman, referencing El-Sayed. I mean, Hogan, he isn't the boogeyman. He's real. He's a socialist. His positions are radical. And yet Politico thinks we're just using him as a boogeyman.
6: Well, he's someone you can bounce off a litmus test, you know, for the rest of the party. Like, for example, we used to say Nancy Pelosi was so radical. Boy, I miss the days of the radical nature of Nancy Pelosi. These folks full on hate America. Let me say something about Wisconsin, though, before we get over to Michigan. Hong just made the point. Her proximity to whiteness still is a problem. She chose a white husband, number one. Number two, how would you like to be the child of this woman when she says it's a problem that you're part white? You chose that. Like, that is so sick and egregious. But that's where the Democrat Party is. And so for El-Sayed, someone like that who refuses to say whether or not Israel should exist, who is caught on the hot mic saying, hey, I can't mourn the death of the Ayatollah, nor would I, because I don't want my radical jihadi friends to be mad at me. These are all problems the Democrat Party has not yet had to face. And good for the Republicans for saying all the Democrats need to come to the table and answer for this guy. If you're going to cozy up to him, if you're going to embrace him and you're going to say it's a big tent to have someone like this in your party, then you should have to answer for them. And finally, when a Republican makes a crazy comment, we all have to sit on Capitol Hill and watch microphones be stuck into the face of conservatives or all over the country. They have to answer for them. Mm-hmm. Thankfully, Democrats should have to answer for this guy, too.
1: You'll need a better answer than I'm a chef. Mm-hmm. But all right. Okay. TW, great to see you guys.
2: Thank you, guys.
12: Thanks guys. Happy Monday.
2: Happy Monday. Mm-hmm. Well, the grass isn't always greener on the other side, as Buffalo Bills fans are up in arms now over several obstructed views in the team's new stadium. Fans are furious after getting their first look at the new $2.2 billion Highmark Stadium during the Bills' annual red and blue practice. Social media posts reveal several obstructed sight lines and very pricey lower and upper level seats. They got to fix that. The new stadium, which is partially funded by New York taxpayers, also features small jumbotrons. No one likes that. Behind each end zone. Ooh, I know these are just renderings, but come on,
1: what is obstructing their view?
2: I don't know. Maybe like a big post
1: the wire
2: or something.
1: Yeah.
2: If you pay a lot of money for those tickets, you're going to want a good view.
1: Ob's Vu is not something you have outside of Wrigley and Fenway. Yep. All right. Well, coming up on Wake Up America, primary season facing a dramatic climax as our next guest is looking to take on the Trump endorsement in Florida. We'll discuss the battle ahead.
2: And a flagrant foul and an ejection from a WNBA game. So why is the player who committed that foul calling it white privilege? We'll try and figure it all out coming up.
1: You know, I think the biggest

0: Welcome back to Wake Up America. You're taking a live look there at Myrtle Beach, South Carolina. Going to be a great day to hit the sand there, maybe play some beach volleyball as well.
1: That sounds like a lot of fun. And that is the perfect setting for, because today is actually National Lazy Day.
0: Oh, so maybe not
1: a perfect
0: play
1: day
0: beach
1: to
0: volleyball.
1: Not do the beach volleyball, just lay on the beach.
0: All right. Lay on the beach. Enjoy National Lazy Day.
1: You can be lazy by playing a little volleyball, though. Yeah, sure. All right. Let's dive right into now. Take a look at some of your headlines with Alex Kramer. Good morning, Alex.
2: Good morning. We begin with this. A boat driver is now under arrest after flipping his 22-foot boat by the Statue of Liberty, killing a 5-month-old baby and her mother. The NYPD charging Manuel Hernandez to 13 counts of reckless endangerment since 12 other passengers were rescued. The Coast Guard is also investigating if the boat was part of an illegal charter operation. And Taylor Farms, the food producer linked to the record cyclosporiasis outbreak, is now recalling 20 products with jalapeno peppers. Recalled foods include dips, salsas, and guacamole is sold at Walmart, Target, Whole Foods, Trader Joe's, and Kroger. It comes as salmonella outbreaks have infected more than 300 people in 27 states. And that outbreak is also forcing several major retailers to pull 18 different prepared foods off their shelves. Despite the ready-to-eat meat and poultry products getting recalled, there are no confirmed reports of people getting sick yet. All the products under recall contain FDA-regulated jalapenos.
1: You start getting into salsa and guacamole, and my wife's going to have some issues with you.
0: Yeah, I have some at my fridge right now, Alex, so I think I need to do some cleaning. Okay, yep. Thanks.
2: Got it.
0: Well, things are heating up in the Sunshine State as we are just over a week away from primary day in Florida.
1: Yeah, one race we'll be watching closely along with the governor's race involves Florida's 7th congressional district, and that pits embattled incumbent Congressman Corey Mills. So joining us now is one of his Republican challengers, former television news anchor Ryan Elijah. Good morning to you, Ryan. Great to see you. So you picked up a couple of key endorsements from Florida Republican Congresswoman you've got Anna Paulina Luna, then you also have Congressman Mike Haradopoulos. They released a joint statement reading in part that Ryan is a true patriot, freedom fighter who will take the same dedication to Washington. How big is it to get that kind of support just a week before the primary?
3: Well, first of all, Mark and Charlotte, it's great to be with you. Good morning. It is massive. To have those two with us who I've known for a long time is huge. We've also got both sheriffs in the district. We've got 20 representatives, including two former Florida speakers of the House, Bill McCollum, the former Florida attorney general. It's almost unprecedented when you're talking about a list of 20 against an incumbent. And look, we said when we started this race, it's not about endorsements, but I think this sends a clear message to the 7th district. And they're all saying the same thing. We need change in this district.
0: Yeah, I know you're squaring off against the incumbent Congressman Corey Mills, but he's facing that House ethics probe right now over alleged domestic violence and campaign finance violations. Of course, he continues to deny all accusations. Why do you think you are the best candidate for this job?
3: Well, I believe what we hear from everybody every day when we knock doors, and that's trust. You know, I'm known in this community. As you know, being on TV, you're able to build relationships. I've done that not only with representatives, but with those voters out there. And there are a lot of people. We've talked to thousands of voters. They don't feel they're being heard right now in Washington. That includes here in the 7th District. So not only do I have the same conservative principles, but I've got that trust and commitment. Having raised my family here for the last 14 years, they want someone that has lived here, that has invested here, and is going to represent them in Washington, because so many people these days just don't feel that way.
1: So, Ryan, you listed off a number of folks who have endorsed your candidacy in this race. One name not right now on that list is Donald Trump. We know what a Trump endorsement means in a primary. Have you talked to the White House and his political team? Is he going to get involved?
3: It's a great question, Mark. So from the very beginning, I've said, look, I'm not running against the president. I'm not running against the party. I'm doing just the opposite. I'm running for them. And I think sometimes you can't see a hurdle coming until it's right upon you. And we saw this months ago, and we've now had it confirmed, walking all these doors. We do have people that talk indirectly, constantly with members very close to the White House. So they have been very aware. And that's the one thing I'd say, Mark, you know the president of the United States. You know President Trump. He could step in at any moment and double down, which he has not done since I've got in this race. And to me, I find that very telling.
0: What are you hearing from the people there in Florida? I know you said, you know a lot of people in the community. You've raised your family there. You were a very familiar face on local television there as well. So what are you hearing when you've been out in the community leading up to this election?
3: Well, affordability is one of the biggest issues. I don't think you can run right now. Look, both parties can do a little better making things more affordable. We can't discount that. So that's a big issue. You know, we're going to run really big on law enforcement as well, keeping our community safe. And, of course, the war in Iran. I mean, a lot of people are focused on that. Most of them support why we're there, but they do understand that they don't like these ongoing wars. So these are the things that you hear from people. And, look, you get when you talk to thousands of people, you get a lot of different opinions. And I think that's important as a representative to hear all those and understand that there's a lot of diverse views out there.
1: And I know, Ryan, obviously you've got the primary next week, early voting going on. What kind of results are you hearing on the ground there? Are your people getting out there to vote?
3: Look, they are. We've got volunteers out there. We have the biggest volunteer unit, which I think shows something. We have heard from countless people each day. We feel amazing where we're at. We've seen polls that have shown a massive shift just in the last week or two. So we just stay focused. You know, I used to coach high school basketball in Indiana years ago, and I always would coach like you're behind. And that's how you run these campaigns. No matter how good you feel, and we feel great right now, you have to pursue and run through the tape as if you're 10 points behind. And that's the strategy we're taking.
1: All right. Ryan Elijah, great to see you, my friend. It's been a long time, and good luck next week.
3: It has been. Thanks, Mark. Great to see you both.
0: Thank you. Well, the sun is rising in the south this morning with some very high temperatures, triple digits in some parts.
1: Yeah, that's right. And some heat alerts are already starting to be issued. Let's head over to Newsmax meteorologist Julia Fife with a look at your wake-up weather.
4: Good morning. Yes, that heat now concentrated in the central southern portion of the U.S. Again, we've got those heat alerts in place. Triple-digit temperatures from Dodge City this afternoon down into Dallas, forecasting that high of 101 degrees. Now, off into the northeast, you can see New York. It's forecasting a high of 90 degrees, but we're still dealing with that humidity, which is why they've issued those heat alerts for portions of New York and the northeast as well. We do have heat advisory in place for the central portion of the U.S. Also, extreme heat warnings. They're tapping into that Gulf moisture, meaning feels like temperatures could get above 110 degrees. We'll likely be breaking some record high temperatures this afternoon. And again, New York City, it's kind of isolated, but again, we're tapping into that humidity coming off the Atlantic. So a heat advisory is in place this afternoon with feels like temperatures expected to be near the triple digits. Now, that heat is also amplifying the wildfire concern out in the Pacific Northwest, still dealing with those air quality alerts from Washington down into Denver. They're still seeing very high air quality index numbers, especially around Spokane, Washington, where you can see those numbers are off the charts, unhealthy for anyone due to that concentration of smoke. And as we head into the afternoon and evening, we do have red flag warnings in place from Idaho into Wyoming. That's due to that low humidity and gusty winds as a dry front is moving through. Mark, Sharla.
1: All right. Hopefully one of these days the fire is going to die down. Mm-hmm. The smoke's going to go away.
4: They need the rain.
1: Yeah, they do.
0: Yes, they do.
1: All right. Julia. Thanks, Julia.
4: Thank you.
1: Well, now to the WNBA's latest controversy as Indiana Fever star Sophie Cunningham gets taken down from behind by Chicago Sky star Dejani Carrington. Carrington getting ejected from Saturday's game after smacking Cunningham across the face, grabbing her by the neck during a layup attempt.
0: Yeah, so after Carrington's foul was upgraded to a flagrant 2, Carrington went to the locker room and then posted on social media, quote, white privilege. Cunningham then told ESPN after the game that they have no prior history and Carrington was just trying to get attention.
1: And of course, this comes now amid the newest WNBA recent transgender debate as former NBA players Enes Kanter Freedom and Royce White declare their eligibility for next year's WNBA draft. And I know Kanter Freedom actually says he's researched all of the eligibility guidelines and they qualify to be able to be drafted. I'm taking them number one overall.
0: Well, yeah.
1: If they don't change.
0: Yeah. But now they're having a meeting, supposedly the WNBA, to discuss this. You have to discuss. That should tell you that your rules aren't too great.
1: Doesn't really need a meeting.
0: Doesn't really need a meeting.
1: All right. W stands for women.
0: Yeah. Well, coming up here on Wake Up America, President Trump is putting the pressure on D.C. District Attorney Jeanine Pirro to get some results on the reflecting pole vandals. Is there really a case?
1: And we'll talk to two people who fled the exact same thing that Democrats reportedly want to bring to America. Socialism. You won't want to miss that. You're watching Wake Up America. Stay with us. We'll be right back.

0: but lost to Walter Mondale.
1: Welcome back to Wake Up America, 42 minutes past the hour. And Jeanine Pirro may not be moving forward in the Lincoln Memorial Reflecting Pool vandalism case. That doesn't mean the president doesn't want her to.
2: Yeah, he's been very vocal about that. President Trump doubling down by releasing more evidence of what he calls clear signs of intentional vandalism. Newsmax correspondent Christina Thompson joins us now with a story. Christina.
3: Yeah, that's right. The president very upset over this, of course, because he put so much money and effort into fixing up the pool to make it beautiful for all Americans. The president posting two new photos showing what appears to be graffiti and portions of the pool's coating peeling away. Now, both photos were labeled with the word vandalism. The posts come as Trump pushes Jeanine Pirro, the U.S. attorney for the District of Columbia, to revisit her office's recent decision to drop charges connected to damage at the newly renovated reflecting pool. The president wrote that Pirro should revisit her hastily made decision. Pirro's office did move to dismiss the cases after prosecutors concluded problems with the pool's liner were caused by flawed installation rather than vandalism. A judge has since granted the government's request to dismiss the vandalism charge against former Olympic canoeist David Hearn, who also denied any wrongdoing. But the president says there's evidence people deliberately damaged the material, saying the material was cut right where the videotape showed for 300 feet or more. People were on their knees with their hands in the water at the exact location of the slashes. Additionally, there were witnesses to the vandalism, and the flexible areas of the material were cut with a knife, according to the president. Trump has repeatedly criticized Pirro's handling of the case, previously saying she folded like an umbrella and argued witnesses saw people damaging the pool. Now, this dispute, it's created a little bit of a public rift between the president and Pirro, who is a longtime Trump ally and serves as Washington's top federal prosecutor. For now, Trump is making clear that he wants the decision revisited and is using those newly posted photos to make his case that what happened at the reflecting pool was vandalism and not simply construction failure. Back to you.
2: All right. We'll see where this goes from here, Christina.
1: All right, we're about 15 minutes away from National Report, and Edie Hill is joining us now with a preview of what's to come. Good morning, Edie.
4: Good morning. You know, I was thinking back to college this morning because the University of Michigan, a very interesting new decision they've made. Letter grades. Nah, they don't think they're really necessary, at least for freshmen. One major university, Michigan, ditching the A's and the B's, and the freshmen just get to come in there and have a pass-fail. Huh. They say it's to help their mental health. So a parent pays $67,000 for freshman year. That's a lot for therapy. Yeah. And you paid $100,000 for a luxury car. But now it forces folks to dodge pop-up ads every time you get into drive. Why, that one car brand has owners furious over their own dashboards harassing them. We've got that coming up.
2: Ooh, lots of juicy stories coming up. All right, good stuff. Yeah. Thanks, Edie. Well, coming up here on Wake Up America, imagine fleeing from socialism, only for socialism to surge here in the U.S. as well. We'll talk to two Cuban natives for the danger that could be ahead here in America. Next.

0: bin Laden was dead.
1: Welcome back to Wake Up America. So the country's growing socialism surge is quickly becoming a critical factor in this year's midterms as the Democrat Party endures an identity crisis.
2: Yeah, but as we've seen every time a country tries to embrace it, socialism doesn't work and it ends up causing tremendous pain and suffering. Our next guests know all that too well after fleeing Cuba. So let's welcome on visiting fellow for the Independent Women's Forum, Yali Nunez, along with business owner and Florida Republican congressional candidate Jorge Martinez. So Yali, you left Cuba when you were young, 16 years old, I think, seeking freedom from a repressive system. I know you were young at the time, but what sticks out to you the most about how brutal Cuba's socialist regime was and what on earth it would offer here in America?
3: Well, Mark, it's good to see you again. Thank you so much for having me, you both. You know, Cuba's a failed system. We've seen it again and again. We continue to see the images coming out of the country where necessity is extreme, where people are sleeping outside their homes because of blackouts. And you have their leaders not wanting to negotiate, not wanting to do right by their people. I am still young enough to remember, you know, those 16 years that I lived in Cuba under socialism, and they were not good. Yeah. You know, they offered the people, let's say, free health care, but nothing is truly free. I was actually listening to the Michigan candidate, El Sayed, the other day talking about Medicare for all, but saying that your taxes would increase in FICA. Then it's not free. And that's what they're trying to bring to the United States. They're trying to bring necessity. They're trying to bring, lack of opportunity, lack of freedom for the people. They have never experienced a day in their lives of socialism. They've never lived it, and they're selling it as if it's a good option, but it is not.
1: Yeah, and Jorge, I know that you also have a similar story as your family escaped Cuba's socialism 53 years ago. Out of all the things that make socialism what it is today, what's the final straw for your family? What made them eventually want to leave Cuba?
4: Well, I think it wasn't the final straw. It was just the straw in general. I mean, when my grandfather was a business owner, he was an entrepreneur. My father was a doctor, and they saw it coming early on. I mean, I was when I was born, they applied to leave the country, and it took 7 years for us to leave, legally, considering the problems we've had in this country with illegal immigration and the border. And we just knew it was time to go. And I have, memories of things that were going on there. My father was taken out of his job at the hospital in our hometown and was whisked away. And we could only see him a few times a month. My family lost everything. I mean, I was 8 years old, but I have very, very strong memories of just the losing of all of our freedoms, just the ability to travel, ability to worship openly, which is a very strong part of our family and who we were as people. And, my family just knew that we weren't, because look, in the end, the one thing that I will say to add on to what Yali was just saying is we talk about socialism and communism in this country, but in all these other countries that have those ideologies, the only people that live under socialism and communism are the everyday individuals. The people in charge live like capitalists. Mm-hmm. They have food, they have homes, they have education, they have everything. But they push those ideas. And when I see those ideas happening in this country, it's something that I've been talking about from day one in my campaign for the 9th Congressional District here in Florida, because I'm not going to allow that to happen. I'm not going anywhere. I've been here 53 years. I am an American now. Yeah. My children and my grandchildren are.
1: Amazing.
2: So, Yali, when there's so many diverse communities down in Florida, you have the Cubans, you have the Venezuelans who've all escaped socialism. And then when you see Democrats trying to sell it here, you see people nodding along that they want these things. What do you tell them? Because I know so many people, we know better than this. Don't go there.
3: Yeah, and it's an interesting point that you're bringing up, because every community is different. But one thing that unites the communities, such as the Venezuelan community, the Cuban community, the Nicaraguan community, is their hate, basically, for socialism, because they've experienced such tremendous changes in their lives. They've experienced the worst, which is leaving your own land to have to start someplace else, have to learn a new language. And thank God for the United States that we had the opportunity to come here and start a new life under a system that is actually a fair system to people that want to accomplish something in life. Right. So when you have every single community telling you the horrors that they had to live, how horrid it was to live under socialism, believe them.
1: Yeah.
3: These people have changed everything in their lives. You know, nobody wants to leave their own country. Yeah. And start over. And you see people from every different age coming over and starting again, just because it is impossible to live under a system that takes away your basic freedoms. You know, when these democratic socialists are selling you an agenda they have never experienced, they never lived under, and that they're seeing in other places that it has not been successful, they are lying to you.
2: Yeah.
1: And you mentioned taking away your basic freedoms. And Jorge, that's what you mentioned as well. You couldn't travel. You couldn't do simple things that we all take for granted here. The word needs to get out to all those people voting for socialists, what it really is about. Thank you both for telling us about your experiences today. Yali, Jorge, it's been a pleasure. Thank you, guys.
4: Thank you. Nice to see you.
2: All right, well, much more here to come on Newsmax. As we talk about the dangers of socialism, the Democrats will test the divide once again in the latest round of primaries tomorrow. National Report has a live report from Wisconsin. That's next.
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6: Good morning, I'm Kyle.

0: All right, that does it for Wake Up America. Thanks for starting your Monday with us. We'll be back here tomorrow. We'll see you then. National Report starts right now.
1: This is getting good. The Women's National Basketball Association now has two men who say they're going to enter the draft, both former NBA players. And they say they're ready to make a switch. One of them will join us live to explain why. And a new competition is putting America's young athletes to the test. Trump's Patriot Games will bring teens from every state to compete for more than $250,000. And a record number of young American adults still live at home with their parents. 25 million of them and counting. Now experts say mom and dad may need to start charging rent. Those stories and much more. National Report kicks off right now.

0: We are less than 24 hours away from the polls opening in a number of states, including Wisconsin, and the influence of the Democrat Socialists of America once again center stage. Progressive Francesca Hong is fighting to win the Democratic primary for governor of Wisconsin, campaigning on a number of very far left policies, including decriminalizing sex work. Yep. That's what's happening these days. Thanks for watching National Report. I'm Edie Hill.
1: And I'm Chrisha Lenzo. And that position is coming under new scrutiny after a new report reveals Hong's deputy campaign manager is a former OnlyFans model. The campaign connection is raising some eyebrows and putting one of Hong's most controversial policy positions in the spotlight as Wisconsin voters, they head to the polls.
0: Correspondent Andrew Kraft joins us live now from Wisconsin. Good morning.
2: Edie, Chrisha, yeah, good morning to you. We were at a campaign rally for Francesca Hong's challenger, Milwaukee County Executive David Crowley. Last night in Madison, David Crowley not mentioning Francesca Hong by name at all. Take that for what you will. Well, neither did Wisconsin Governor Tony Evers, who has backed David Crowley in this really, really contested primary. Well, we're hearing as well from some of these voters to they are taking the fight instead to GOP frontrunner Congressman Tom Tiffany. Listen to Governor Evers from last night.
3: Boy, Niagara folks, listen. I don't say this lightly, but if he's elected, Tom Tiffany will be the worst governor in the history of the state of Wisconsin.
4: Yes.
3: No joke.
2: Now, Crowley voters, they don't like Francesca Hong's tweets, but they were quick to defend her when I spoke with some of them, defending her as part of the Democrat team, even though they are not voting for her. Listen to some of these voters.
5: I've been in communication with people for a long time about David Crowley. I was a supporter of his from the very, very beginning. And I've seen a real groundswell of enthusiasm in the past 2 weeks, obviously.
6: I think that the governor's for people like me, a little bit older, the governor's endorsement has made a big difference.
7: This is a close race. I think it's closer than the polls have been showing. But it's a close race, and if this had been going on, this rally was 2 weeks ago, I think we would all feel a whole lot better.
2: Now, Hong is telling Politico about some of those old tweets that are controversial. She says, quote, I had some hot takes, some bad takes on Twitter, but when you're a business owner running a restaurant during COVID, trying to pay bills as a student, you're putting feelings out there into the world saying, but I've evolved, I've learned, I think it's more dishonest not to learn. Now, Christian, Edie, I am hearing down on the ground here that possibly some Republicans, not entirely sure how many, will ultimately cast their ballots for Francesca Hong in order to prop up Tom Tiffany come November. We're hearing from one former GOP governor here in Wisconsin, Scott Walker, saying you probably shouldn't do that, urging some of these Republican voters to be cautious. You don't know what you wish for. Reporting here in Oconomowoc, Wisconsin, Andrew Kraft, Newsmax.
0: Well, you've passed the first test of being in Wisconsin. That's pronouncing the names of the towns. Andrew, thank you so much. And Scott Walker is the former governor of Wisconsin and the president of the Young Americas Foundation. And we welcome him to National Report again. Great to see you. And you're the perfect person to talk to about all of this because, yes, one of those primaries where regardless of your political party, you can go and vote in any primary you feel like. How much do you think there will be crossover?
8: Oh, I don't think there's going to be a ton. In fact, by the way, I'm here right where the first place Milwaukee Brewers played baseball. So I'm live with you as well, even further from Oconomowoc into the city of Milwaukee. But I think most people will proudly vote for Tom Tiffany if they're Republican or right-leaning. Where you're going to see Hong get her support is from the most radical elements of Democrat primary voters. And think about this, three quick things. One, we've seen the last decade a huge shift to the left of Democrat voters. There really aren't any centrists left yet. That used to be the winning coalition. Those no longer are there in the Democrat Party. Two, we've warned about this at Young America's Foundation on college campuses like the University of Wisconsin-Madison. They have gone woke. There is huge indoctrination. We're seeing that particularly in the primary. And third, you alluded to this in the lead-in, there are beyond just those woke students, there are a lot of young people, particularly when it comes to home prices, we're feeling the sting. The answer, obviously, is not democratic socialism. We've seen how that's ruined places like Venezuela, but that's going to be the contrast. And I think after tomorrow, it's going to be Hong versus Tiffany, which is a great battle.
1: Well, the latest is this report, a former child actress named Renee Olstead, who is currently a model on an adult content platform, OnlyFans. She's also serving as deputy campaign manager for Francesca Hong. What's more is she's also formerly posing. She posed for Penthouse magazine. And in a statement, the conservative advocacy group Wisconsin Family Action said this, quote, "Wisconsinites deserve to have serious people leading the state. It is unbelievable to see that the likely Democratic nominee for governor has an active sex worker leading her campaign. It is telling that Hong elevates porn creators while failing to protect children from the dangers of pornographic content. Wisconsinites should heed the signs of a potentially overtly sexualized Hong administration and vote for pro-family candidate Tom Tiffany." I mean, Governor, is the bigger issue here her campaign manager's personal background, or more so that it aligns with Hong's advocacy for legalizing prostitution in the state? I mean, you know Wisconsin well. How will this resonate with voters there, this particular campaign manager and that position?
8: Well, I think this is part of a series of outrageous things. Like you said, this isn't just a one-off. This is something she sponsored in the state legislature, being supportive of legalizing prostitution and sex workers. But it goes to the larger issue. She wants to abolish the police. She wants to abolish the U.S. Senate. She even says she wanted to cancel Thanksgiving before she realized, oh, wait, maybe I better move on that. She's moved three or four times since then. These are things that show, you know, it's kind of a window into her soul, just how radical she and her team are. And in a state that's the closest battleground state in America, I think there's a lot of swing voters, particularly between here and Oconomowoc, where we were just talking about, in places like Brookfield, Elm Grove, Wauwatosa in particular, will be like, oh, I may not be Republican, but I don't buy into that stuff. And it's incumbent then upon Tom Tiffany to make the case how he's going to make their life better, not through this nonsense, but by bringing government spending down, lowering property taxes, improving their schools.
4: Well, it certainly sounds like you are supporting Mr. Tiffany.

0: Radio podcast and Newsmax contributor. And Tom Borelli is also a Newsmax contributor. Good to have you both on this Monday morning. Right. So, Tom, we're hearing all of these candidates. They're walking back a lot of their statements now. They're calling it hot takes. They're blaming it. At least Francesca Hong, she's saying, oh, no, I'm a restaurant owner. That's why I'm saying that I want to cancel Thanksgiving now. But the real concerning aspect, as we just heard from Scott Walker, is more so the policies. 17% income tax, public groceries. I mean, what would the ramifications be of that?
1: Well, what you're really looking at, or the voters of Wisconsin be looking at, the Mandami potentially of Wisconsin,
0: right.
1: these crazy policies. But the silver lining in this dark cloud, it presents a stark contrast for the people of Wisconsin of who they want to run their state. And what you want is that stark contrast because, look, fear is a great motivator. Someone who's attacking our American traditions, someone who's attacking police, attacking ICE, wants whatever crazy liberal policies. Those are frightening policies that should drive the rural people in Wisconsin into the voting booth and voting in Mr. Tiffany.
2: I am really surprised to see a candidate that is this far to the left in Wisconsin, of all places. Mm-hmm. AOC, obviously, here in New York State, she sat down for an interview on ABC yesterday, and she's beaming with pride about the rise of the socialist and the progressive movement in the Democrat Party. Listen.
3: When I see so many of these incredible insurgent candidates that are running today, that's part of what makes me so proud of them, is that they do not answer to any master. They are not beholden to any corporate interest or any party boss. And they are completely independent, which allows them to be responsive to their communities and the people that elected them.
2: All right, Mary. So looking at, you've got a more moderate centrist candidate running in the Democrat Party, and then you've got Hong. Which is the tougher candidate for a Republican like Tom Tiffany to beat?
4: Oh, probably the more moderate, obviously.
2: She sat down for an interview on ABC yesterday, and she's beaming with pride about the rise of the socialist and the progressive movement in the Democrat Party. Listen.
3: When I see so many of these incredible insurgent candidates that are running today, that's part of what makes me so proud of them, is that they do not answer to any master. They are not beholden to any corporate interest or any party boss. And they are completely independent, which allows them to be responsive to their communities and the people that elected them.
2: All right, Mary. So looking at, you've got a more moderate centrist candidate running in the Democrat Party, and then you've got Hong. Which is the tougher candidate for a Republican like Tom Tiffany to beat?
4: Oh, probably the more moderate, obviously. I think that that's much more.
5: Even with this dissatisfaction that we're feeling from voters?
4: Yeah, I think that that's harder just because she's so far left to crazy town. Like, he may be maybe not so moderate, but moderate for Democrats, moderate for, you know, for that party. But he's more acceptable in that way. You know, for the people who are not going to pull the lever for a Republican, that's where you're going to go.
0: Interesting. And we heard from Andrew Kraft, too, that Republicans may be voting for him as a result in order to sway the needle there. But meanwhile, far-left podcaster Hassan Piker sparked some serious outrage with his previous comments that America deserved 9/11. And over the weekend, New York Congresswoman Alexandria Ocasio-Cortez and Michigan Senate candidate Abdul El-Sayed, they were both asked, Tom, about Piker's comments, whether or not they condemned them. Here's how they both responded. Let's watch.
6: Do you disavow those comments that America deserved 9/11?
7: Of course. Of course, it was a dumb statement. And of course, I think Hassan himself would say that was a dumb statement. He disavowed it. So, yes, America didn't deserve 9/11. But, you know, to sit here and play gotcha politics with a dumb thing somebody said out of context that they disavowed themselves to say, oh, well, what does that mean about what you think? I want to be held accountable for what I say and what I do.
3: We right. need to be not so, you know, willing to engage in cancel culture. Oftentimes when people are doing that Monday morning quarterbacking and what demographics voted where, the big one that's being ignored is the generational tidal wave.
0: Tom, do those sound like condemnations to you?
1: Not at all. And else I had, I mean, how outrageous for him to try to defend the 9/11 comment. Piker's in his room where he's doing his podcast.

0: Podcast is the burning towers, the World Trade Towers. A picture's worth a thousand words and thousands of lives. These people are frauds. But the good thing is we're covering this. Social media is covering this. So the American people are educated when they go into the voting booth. The worst thing you want is the slow rise of these, of crazy. What we have is a blast of crazy. Yeah. Mm-hmm. And that's what people can see. And that will drive them to the polls. But to have a picture of the burning towers on your podcast is absolutely outrageous. To a certain extent, I'm glad he's out there to wake the people up of where this country's heading, unless you get educated and unless you get motivated.
1: Yeah, well, yeah, I'll say it, saying, you know, one thing out of context. I'm not sure how you say we, you know, America deserved 9/11 in any context.
0: Blood in the streets with capitalists. Yep. It goes on. His favorite flag is Hezbollah. Give me a break.
1: All right, Tom and Mary, we'll have you both back in just a little bit. But coming up, after taking a stance against biological women in the WNBA, biological men that should be in the WNBA, Sophie Cunningham was on the receiving end of a flagrant 2 foul from Dejani Carrington, who's now calling her ejection a result of white privilege. We'll discuss the growing drama involving that and men now saying they want to join.
2: And Michigan is taking a new approach to students' stress, shielding freshmen from letter grades. But is it helping students or low?

0: is justice denied?
1: Let's take a look at the WNBA, where Indiana Fever star Sophie Cunningham, who publicly opposed biological men competing in women's sports, was left with a bloody mouth after Chicago Sky forward Dejani Carrington hit her across the face. Following the play, a skirmish ensued, and Carrington was ejected.
2: Yeah, minutes after leaving the court, Carrington posted on social media the words, quote, white privilege, and tagged the Fever. Cunningham fired back saying, quote, yeah, it's intentional. She has no reason to be doing any of that. So good way to get her kicked out. I don't even know her. I think that the league is taking care of that. This has nothing to do with race. Last year, I did the same thing, and I got kicked out, and I deserve to be kicked out. There's no reason even to play that card. So Doug Eldridge is the founder of DLE Agency, and Ainsley Erzin is an Icons ambassador and former NCAA athlete. Good to have you both this morning. This has been the talk of the town this weekend. I'm going to start with you first, Doug. What does this play tell you about the culture of the WNBA? It seems to be getting a bit rough out there on the court.
3: Right. Well, to some extent, it takes me back to the NBA in the late 80s and the early 90s, when it was a totally different style of basketball. I grew up a Detroit Pistons fan, and Bill Laimbeer and the Bad Boys of Detroit were known for taking the lumber to Michael Jordan. They fouled him because that was the only way they could stop him. But it's not a direct parallel, because what we're seeing across the WNBA seems targeted primarily at two players, Sophie Cunningham and Caitlin Clark. Now, credit to the league for cracking down on this, but it's inconsistent, right? Cunningham a week ago got a foul when she was elbowed in the mouth, and then Caitlin Clark got a flagrant for bumping into a ref, and it was rescinded an hour later. The timeline here and the temporal nature of the calls is still a little bit out of whack, but the league needs to dial it in for sure.
1: Yeah, Ainsley, Sophie Cunningham's former teammate Sydney Colson appeared to fully endorse Carrington's flagrant foul, writing this on social media. She says, "I love a trans foul." Is this the direction the NBA, you know, is going in, or that it wants to go in?
4: Yeah, I mean, they've proven time and time again when they've dodged these questions and actually not only allowed men in women's sports, but actually started to encourage it in all of their press conferences. And even in the press conference following this foul, the Fever coach actually defended the player that harmed Sophie rather than defending her own player. So they've shown that, you know, this is what they want. They encourage this false sense of morality rather than protecting your daughters. They're encouraging to promote this above protecting the next generation of girls. So it's absolutely ridiculous. And if anyone thinks this foul wasn't intentional, wasn't, you know, targeted at Sophie because of what she's done, because she's taken a stance on protecting women, they're absolutely lying to themselves. And it's insane.
2: Ainsley, that's such a great point, too, about the next generation of girls. You can imagine young women are watching this and they're thinking that this is okay, or that the WNBA is condoning it based on their response. But besides the on-court drama, the debate over transgender athletes in the WNBA, it's escalating off the court as former NBA players Enes Kanter Freedom and Royce White, who also he's running for Senate, have both announced plans to declare for the 2027 WNBA draft. Here's Kanter making that announcement.
5: My team and I have carefully examined the WNBA's eligibility criteria and governing framework surrounding self-identification and inclusion. Based on the current guidelines, I can and am officially declaring my eligibility for the upcoming WNBA draft in May 2027. I am definitely not here to mock, make fun of, or disrespect any community or personal choices. I am simply asking that the current rules be applied equally to everyone.
2: So following these announcements, the WNBA Players Association, they released a statement here saying, quote, hate, abuse, and demonization of any person or group of people, including transgender people, only fuel fear, division, and harm. We will continue to have hard conversations, but we will not be used as political pawns. And along with this, WNBA Commissioner Kathy Engelbert sent a team's memo addressing transgender participation, calling the debate nuanced, which is an interesting word here, Doug, because you would think women in the WNBA, men in the NBA, where is the nuance here? Your reaction?
3: Well, obviously, she's trying to do focus groups and crowdsource a solution vis-a-vis management consultants. When you talk about buzzwords like listening sessions and nuance, that's pulled right from the playbook. But I tell you, here's the real catch. When you look at the collective bargaining agreement, Article 13, Section 1A specifically says only women are eligible to play in the WNBA. However, it does not go on to define what a woman is or establish thresholds or parameters for biological markers. Now, you referenced the white privilege earlier. the race card is about to meet the reverse Uno. And that comes in the form of Cantor and White, who are now saying, listen, if it's just women, but anybody can declare themselves a woman, then I'm 6'10", he's 6'9", and we look forward to being draft eligible next year. Now, is it a good goof? Yeah. Is it absolutely destructive for the sanctity of women's sports? Absolutely. And I think Ansley hit that on the head just a moment ago. You have to protect women's sports. And in order to do so, you cannot allow these Trojan horse arguments for biological men to be able to compete under the guise of being a woman. In the absence of guiding, specifically binding language in the CBA, how about we just default and defer to common sense? Not everything is a trick question.
1: Well, I've got to say, you know, the coaches have been pretty clear in terms of signaling that they believe, because of all the trans T-shirts and all of the statements they've made, that they believe anyone really can identify whatever way they want and play in the women's league. And quite frankly, Ainsley, what team wouldn't draft them? That would be stupid.
2: They're
1: not
2: great
1: to take
2: players.
1: Them.
4: Yeah, well, here's the thing. I mean, you play stupid games, you're going to win stupid prizes. And that's what we're seeing at the WNBA. They say they're not going to be used as political pawns. They absolutely are going to be used as political pawns. They're all wearing the trans T-shirts. They're just not going to be used to protect women. That is what they're saying. Mm-hmm. But at the end of the day, this is an 80-20 issue, and we just need to start acting like it. We need to stop letting a few women take the arrows for everyone. This is not just Sophie Cunningham. This is not just Riley Gaines. We all need to be a part of it. And I had the pleasure of going to the Fever rally before the game in Chicago on Saturday with Jennifer Say, and the amount of signs you saw. We had Republicans for Sophie, Democrats for Sophie, lesbians for Sophie, feminists for Sophie. Everyone is there supporting her. We just need the numbers to grow, and we need these women to feel like they're not alone, because Sophie should not be the only one taking hits on the court for this.
1: And yeah, taking hits and not getting any support
2: now,
1: it seems, from her colleagues, teams, or even former teammates. Mm-hmm. I mean, they're just putting her out there as you know, red meat. Doug Eldridge, Ainsley Erzin, thank you so much for being with us.
4: Thank you.
1: Well, from military moves to economic pressure, President Trump may be leaning into a new phase of the war. We'll discuss how he's describing it.
2: And Trump is demanding answers over alleged vandalism at the Lincoln Memorial, but now his own Justice Department is pushing back on the claim.
6: Greg Kelly over at Newsmax, the Newsmax people.

0: on Newsmax.
1: President Trump says the U.S. is now only semi-negotiating with Iran as the two sides continue exchanging messages through intermediaries. Iran says a deal with Oman over shipping through the Strait of Hormuz is in its final stages, but is demanding U.S. concessions before reopening the waterway. Now, those demands include sanctions relief, access to frozen assets, and an end to U.S. military threats. White House correspondent Mike Carter is live now for us on the North Lawn. Good morning, Mike.
2: Yeah, guys, good morning. President Trump telling Axios over the weekend that when it comes to these Iranian negotiations, the U.S. is kind of low-keying it. That's a direct quote from the president, and the president believes they can simply wait out Iran right now as the regime is running out of money, can't even pay its own troops. You may remember last week there was a lot of back and forth about, is the U.S. talking to Iran? Are they not talking to Iran? Well, it does appear that some kind of deal was in the works late last week with Oman, Iran, and the United States. Oman, at least, part of those negotiators acting as an intermediary. Now, as part of this pending deal, Iran would at least temporarily be given partial control over ship traffic in the Strait of Hormuz, something it didn't have before the war started back in February. And while all sides seem confident that this new deal was nearing completion last week, there's been no movement on it for several days. A potential snag in the deal, as you mentioned, could be this new list of demands issued by Iran publicly over the weekend, saying the U.S. must withdraw its naval blockade, pay Iran damages for the war, unfreeze Iranian assets, lift sanctions on Tehran, and permanently end fighting against Iran and its regional allies. Now, these terms, similar to those in June's Memorandum of Understanding, which also included a provision to create a $300 billion reconstruction fund for Iran, an IRGC spokesman on Sunday saying that a full reopening of the Strait of Hormuz is strictly conditional on the U.S. meeting Iran's conditions and is separate from those Iran-Oman traffic talks.
3: First of all, they haven't apparently left any room for negotiation, and we know that's important. President Trump wants to pursue that, and rightly so. But secondly, and more importantly, it shows that they believe they have the upper hand, they believe they are winning, and they are emboldened. And that's what we're up against right now after, what, 5.5 months of conflict.
2: All right, so war in Iran continues this week. Meanwhile, here on the home front at 1600 Pennsylvania Avenue today, guys, a newly confirmed Attorney General of the United States, Todd Blanche, will be officially sworn in as the 88th Attorney General of the United States in an afternoon ceremony here at the White House in the Oval Office.
4: All right. Thank you very much, Mike. Brigitte Gabriel is a national security analyst and chairwoman of ActForAmerica.org. Rich Kolko is a retired U.S. Navy commander pilot and intelligence officer. Thank you. Rich, let me start with you. These new demands sound a lot like the old demands.
5: They sure do, but they're very, very strict. If they want to stick to those demands, there's very little room for negotiation, and I don't see the U.S. ever signing a piece of paper that agrees to what Iran has demanded. It puts the ball completely in their court and very problematic for commerce, for U.S. Needs, and for global needs in this region.
1: Yeah, and President Trump says Iran is in bad shape financially. 20 more U.S. warships have been sent to the Middle East to enforce the naval blockade against Iran. Brigitte, in addition to that, we've been seeing inflation has been record high in Iran right now. It's practically 90% inflation in 2026. So explain how effective this economic pressure is, and what would you be watching for next to know whether it's truly crippling the regime and maybe the people might be rising up as a result?
6: It is effective only to a certain point because the Iranians are fighting a spiritual battle. And I should correct myself. It is the Islamic regime, the Islamic radical regime, not the Iranian people. The Islamic radical regime is willing to sacrifice all 90 million people in the country to starve to death in order for them to win their spiritual battle. This is how they look at it. So they don't care whether they get paid the salary. They don't care how much they're going to suffer because for them, they're suffering for eternal reward. They think at this war, they come to it from completely different point of view than we come to this war. We're thinking about economic prosperity for the people. Look, you're going to be recognized on the world stage. You're going to be able to make more money. The people are going to prosper. We're going to make the world recognize Iran as a part of the world's nations. The Iranian mullocracy right now, the IRGC, could care less about all of that. They want to defeat the great Satan. We are the great Satan. And the only way we, the United States, are going to be able to win the war against this regime is by basically eliminating the regime. At the end of the day, no matter how much military power we are going to spend, at the end of the day, the only way we can achieve victory is by destroying this regime, and that's how we're going to empower the people to rise up and take control.
4: Rich, I haven't interviewed or talked to a single person in the last 2, maybe 3 weeks that has suggested that we can negotiate an end to this with Iran, because specifically what Brigitte is saying, the people have no power, and so they could starve to death, and the hierarchy there, you know, couldn't care less. What is the way to get to them?
5: Well, I think before the war started, there was some hopes or thoughts that the people would step up and overthrow their government. But it doesn't appear that they've been able to do that or had the willingness to do that. And as Brigitte said, the leadership is completely going to sacrifice their people to achieve their goals, which I think is simply to stay in power. At the end of the day, the U.S. can bomb Iran and continue to bomb Iran, and they can even target some of the leadership as they've done in the past. That might be able to make some movement forward. But if people who have studied war know that you cannot win a war simply by an air battle. And a country 2.5 times the size of Texas, 90 million people, us just dropping bombs and a diminishing amount of bombs that we may have, I don't see that winning. So somehow there may have to be some sort of negotiation where Iran has to kind of give up at the end.
1: And to add another layer of complexity, it's very difficult to determine who we're actually negotiating with, because Iran, they're consistently replacing the people in their top brass. Specifically, recently, the national security chief, Mohsen Rezaei, he's now in charge there, a hardline revolutionary. And these veterans, they've been skeptical of the negotiations with the U.S. from the beginning, Brigitte. So does that change with this new individual in charge signal that Tehran is preparing for maybe a longer war?
6: Look, we know there is a division within Iran right now. They are those who say enough is enough. Okay, we're not going to win this war. Let's give it up. And they are those who are actually in control, which is the IRGC and their leaders and their appointees, who are going to continue fighting. And anybody who's going to do it, doesn't matter what the negotiators say. It doesn't matter what the negotiators agree to. As a matter of fact, right now, the negotiators are looking pretty good because they are dragging the United States. We've been at this, you know, go back and forth now for 4 months. And in 4 months, they have been more and more emboldened. I mean, look at right now, they are asking for reparation. I mean, this is how much they are emboldened. So the negotiators are doing a great job in luring the United States, dragging time, knowing that the president of the United States is not going to get into a major military confrontation right now before the election. We are going to do something after the election, but they've got President Trump in a corner right now against the wall, and they know it, and that's exactly why they're dragging. So it doesn't matter who they change at the top right now, who's doing the negotiating. There are those who talk, who are sitting at the meetings in Oman and negotiating in Qatar, etc., and they are those who actually make the decisions in Tehran, and those are the ones we need to eliminate.
4: Brigitte Gabriel, Rich Kolko, thank you both.
5: Thank you.
6: Thank you.
4: Well, the Trump administration continues to prioritize the safety of Americans by intensifying the standards for those trying to enter the U.S.
1: Foreign Affairs correspondent Alex Salvi has the details on this. Alex.
0: Yeah, Christian, Edie, it's starting to become a trend here. Foreign nationals attempting to enter the United States could face even greater scrutiny under a new plan that's being implemented now by the State Department. According to this new proposal, the State Department expanding its social media vetting requirement for applicants requesting visas, according to an internal memo. This includes foreign media representatives and qualified nationals from Mexico and Canada who enter the country under the USMCA trade deal. Now, this memo, reported first by the Daily Signal, says that applicants will be instructed to change their social media profiles to be public or open. This new rigorous standard will be used to make sure that applicants don't pose a threat to Americans or to national interests, an approach that State Department spokesman Tommy Pigott detailed right here on Newsmax last Friday.
7: Again, it's a common sense policy, but it rests on the provision that we need to be able to vet someone before we give them a visa. Again, yeah. Sounds like common sense, but sure. It's something that we've instituted here from the Trump administration to make sure we're upholding that standard I mentioned. Each visa decision is a national security decision.
0: Some familiar faces right there. The State Department, under Secretary of State Marco Rubio, now making it clear that receiving a U.S. visa is a privilege that's granted by the government's discretion and is by no means an entitlement that someone is owed. We've seen this applied across multiple sectors now, and it expands on a policy from last June when student visa applicants were told to make their social media profiles public for screening purposes. The procedure was already required for diplomatic and official visas, but this new policy solidifies the fact that visa revocations are a key tool that's being used by the Trump administration to make sure that foreign nationals are not working against the best interests of the United States. Edie, Krisha?
4: Thank you so much. I think that's great. Those scans of your social media?
1: Oh, definitely. I think it's very telling where people stand. This seems like a great initiative, and they're trying to get ahead of a lot of problems.
4: Yeah. Well, what if I told you that most Americans want Washington to step in when it comes to social media? A new poll revealing just how much support there is for tighter government oversight. And I think these numbers really surprise people.
1: But first, the 2026 Patriot Games are underway in Ohio, setting America's high schoolers to the test. It's all part of a year-long celebration for the nation's 250th anniversary. We've got an inside look next. Plus, a first grade teacher trusted with some of the youngest students in the classroom. She's now behind bars for a shocking secret life outside of school. What prosecutors say she was selling and how investigators say one deadly deal.

0: Watch Greg Kelly Reports only on Newsmax.
1: Well, just because the 4th of July has passed, that does not mean that our America's 250th birthday celebration is over. Far from it. And a test of fitness, endurance, and love for country is what's up next on the year-long commemoration calendar. The Patriot Games have officially begun in Ohio, kicking off 3 days of competition for the nation's best and brightest.
2: One boy and one girl are representing each of the 50 states between ages 14 to 17, including children of active duty military, JROTC, and even some homeschooled students. And yesterday's games kicked off with a presidential qualifier comprised of running, jumping, and throwing events, all racing towards the grand prize of $250,000 in scholarship money. Danielle Alvarez is a Freedom 250 senior advisor, and she's here with us now. Danielle, great to see you. So talk to us about how these young students, these kids qualified for the games, because it seems pretty intense. A lot of sports going on.
3: Good morning. It's great to be on with you. I'm here in Geneva, Ohio. The men are about to take the course at Operation Endurance. We are celebrating our nation's 250th year. We have athletes 14 to 17 who have a national platform through ESPN and are competing for a scholarship prize pool of $250,000. It is so exciting to be here with these young student athletes.
1: Yeah, it's amazing. And it also is, I think it's nice because you're raising awareness of Junior ROTC. I mean, those ROTC programs are fantastic for kids.
3: That's exactly right. And, you know, when we were thinking about the nation's 250th year, we didn't want it to just end on the 4th of July. Of course, great news. We just made the Guinness World Book of Records where we broke the record for the largest pyrotechnic display, of course, thanks to President Trump. But President Trump also wanted to celebrate our history, our present. But the Patriot Games is about celebrating our future. It's about finding the best and the brightest and thinking about what the next 250 years can bring with these male and female student athletes and what they can achieve.
2: Yeah, and President Trump, more so than any other president, we've seen him attend sports games, and we've seen that as a result of the fact that he just really respects the athletes, the discipline that it takes for these young individuals to come out there and compete. Talk to us about the qualities you're looking for the athletes who are competing right now.
3: We're looking for very well-rounded athletes. Yesterday, we had the presidential qualifier. There were sprints, there were broad jumps, there were hangs, there were medicine ball throws. But then we had team competitions, dodgeball and kickball. And so you really saw students supporting each other, athletes supporting each other, coming together, showing those really important leadership qualities that we want to see from our future generations. Today we'll do Operation Endurance. It might be noisy in my background. The men are starting to take the field this moment. And they're going to be doing low crawls, tire flips, really demonstrating their strength. Then back to team sports with tug of war. And our finale, which will be attended by President Trump, is going to include a ninja style course.
1: That is amazing.
2: It's
1: looking at these kids. And also, I think the focus on an all around athlete, mm-hmm. An all around athlete and an all around good person.
3: That's exactly right. We want to see students who are well-rounded. They have grit. They have strength. They're able to lead their peers. It really showcases what the next 250 years of the greatest nation on earth can continue to bring. This is our future generation. And we are so proud of them. And President Trump understands that the future is bright. That is what he is trying to deliver with this administration. And it's what these students are here to showcase, the best and the brightest from 50 states, territories across the country.
2: Yeah, Danielle, where can we watch this? Because I was looking at those athletes jumping through some of the hoops, and it's pretty captivating.
3: Well, I'd encourage everyone who wants to see some short clips to check out our social media handles, Freedom250. But of course, our partner here is ESPN. I encourage everyone to go to the ESPN app or ESPN.com. Check it out on streaming. Then we'll have a primetime broadcast on the 13th at 9 p.m. on ABC. Lots of ways to check it out, and we certainly hope everyone will tune in.
1: Wonderful. Thanks so much for joining us, Danielle Alvarez.
3: Thank you for having me.
1: Thank you. Well, coming up, the test colleges once turned their backs on is making a surprising comeback. Now, University of California faculty members saying they got this wrong. We need the SAT, they say. Put it back on the table.
2: And from the NBA to the WNBA, a former pro is making a shocking declaration, and he's about to test the league's rules in an unexpected way. We'll find out.

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1: We are following breaking news this morning. A powerful earthquake is rocking Colombia, sending people running out of the buildings in Bogota and other cities. It is a 7.4 magnitude quake that's hitting western Colombia this morning, with the epicenter near San Jose del Palmar. That's about 250 miles west of the capital.
2: Authorities have not yet reported any deaths or major damage, but people were seen, as we just saw there, evacuating buildings as the ground shook.
1: Yeah. 7.4 magnitude.
2: That's unbelievable.
1: A
2: just after we saw what happened in Venezuela as well. Let's check in with Newsmax meteorologist Julia Fife for the latest weather report. Julia.
3: Hey, guys. Yes, it's just coming in, that 7.4 magnitude earthquake. The western portion of Colombia. This is a major earthquake when you look at that scale. Only about 18 of those occur a year. This is, again, a major earthquake. Usually has billions in damage. So this occurred just a few hours ago. We'll likely continue to get updates. Another area of concern is the Pacific Northwest, where we still have wildfires burning throughout the area. You can see smoke concentrated, and we're just not having a lot of movement with our weather pattern, which is why that smoke is just kind of staying stuck over the Pacific Northwest. You can see as we head into the evening hours and even through midweek, that smoke concentration really not letting up across the area. Once again, they have air quality alerts in place from Washington all the way down into Colorado. You can see Spokane is just off the charts with those air quality index numbers. This means it's unhealthy for everyone. Again, that smoke, it's not moving. They've had a few fronts move through, but they've been dry fronts. So really not getting any help in terms of precipitation. They have issued red flag warnings today from Idaho all the way into Wyoming. That's due to those dry conditions, very low humidity and gusty winds that are pushing through that can amplify any already wildfire activity. There is actually an evacuation immediate right now happening through Wyoming due to some wildfires burning through there. And the temperatures aren't helping. It is very warm. That summer heat is really locking in. You can see widespread 90-degree temperatures from Billings down into Salt Lake City. But that heat dome concentrated in the southern portion of the U.S., triple digits from Dodge City down into Dallas. The northeast this afternoon expected to be in the low 90s, but we're still tapping into that humidity, which means we are under those heat alerts. Feels like temperatures expected to be in the triple digits. Anytime you have that heat, that means instability. We are tracking a multi-day severe weather event that starts from the Great Plains all the way into the Northeast. You can see this is the latest update from the Storm Prediction Center. They have expanded that level 2 out of 5 threat. Now includes New York all the way into Chicago, even portions of the Northern Plains. Now, I want to emphasize right here is where they have a lot of cold air aloft. So I do think large hail is going to be that primary threat for that area. But you can see the horizontal nature of this level 2 out of 5 threat, gusty winds and flooding will be a concern from Chicago all the way to New York City. Again, this is going to be a multi-day event that's going to last through midweek. Looking at our rainfall forecast, you can see that bullseye over portions of the Ohio Valley all the way in to the Great Lakes. Some areas could see over 5 inches worth of rainfall totals. Again, those same areas of those training showers and thunderstorms just going to be inundating the causing an elevated flood threat across the area. Edie, Krisha.
1: All right. Thanks so much, Julia.
3: Thank you.
1: Senate Democrats, they don't have to wait long for their next big primary test. The race for the open seat in Minnesota falling among similar lines. Will the centrist or progressive candidate come out ahead? Or can a Republican claim the seat for the first time in 20 years? We are speaking with Michelle Tafoya in our next hour.
2: Plus, the number of adults moving back home, it's soaring. And experts say there's one rule families need to set before they open the door. Why rent may be the new price of living with mom and dad.

0: Well, we begin this hour in Minnesota, where voters are gearing up for a very busy primary election as we take a live look at beautiful St. Paul, Minnesota, courtesy of EarthCam. That's from a ways out. Looks like that's to the east of town. I'm not sure. But you know, there are some really high-stakes races there drawing attention across the state, including the governor and U.S. Senate contest between progressives like Lieutenant Governor Peggy Flanagan and more moderate or centrist like Angie Craig for the Democrat Senate. That is a very close nomination. All right. Hello. Welcome to a brand new hour of National Report. We are so glad to have you here. I'm Edie Hill.
1: And I'm Krisha Lenzo. And tomorrow's primary, it comes days after Abdul El-Sayed narrowly defeated Congresswoman Haley Stevens in Michigan's closely watched Democrat Senate primary. But Michigan wasn't the blowout some progressives hoped for. El-Sayed won by about a percentage point. And now Democrats are looking to Minnesota for another signal about where the party's base is headed.
0: Let's get right to our correspondent, Joe Mohler. He is back in Minneapolis, live on the ground there, to tell us what the voters are saying, with Tim Walz, of course, now not seeking re-election, and that open U.S. Senate seat up for grabs. Good morning, Joe.
2: Hey there, good morning to both of you. A lot comes to mind when you think about Minnesota. You know, we spent a lot of time here and a lot, it's urging, pushing a lot of people to get out and vote. Behind me here, early voting ends today ahead of the primary, which takes place tomorrow. Of course, one of those big races is the open U.S. Senate seat. Now, keep in mind, these races, the top candidate from each party moves forward to November, with Senator Tina Smith not seeking re-election on the Democrat side. Congresswoman Angie Craig is facing Minnesota Lieutenant Governor Peggy Flanagan. Craig is seen as the more moderate candidate, while Flanagan has the backing of progressives like Bernie Sanders. On the other side, it's more of a crowded field, but towards the top of many of the polls, you have former sports broadcaster Michelle Tafoya facing GOP-endorsed former Navy SEAL Adam Schwartz and 2024 Senate nominee Royce White. The race for governor is the other big one, of course, with Tim Walz now out. Democrats are expected to nominate Senator Amy Klobuchar, while the Republican race is much more competitive. President Trump has endorsed MyPillow founder Mike Lindell. As many of you know, we spent a lot of time in Minnesota. These voters have seen the state make national headlines for months, from billions of dollars in alleged fraud involving state programs to the Trump administration's immigration crackdown and the protests that followed here in Minnesota. We were walking these streets with a lot of those protesters covering that. We did talk to one man about the upcoming election. Take a listen.
3: I don't like any of them, really. I just hope people get back to the middle again. I mean, it's great to have liberals, it's great to have conservatives, but you have to have a balance.
2: Early voting ends today. Right behind me here, people are in there casting their ballots. Primary set for tomorrow. We'll see what happens. Send it back to both of you.
0: Thank you so much, Joe. Well, with us now, Michelle Tafoya, Republican Minnesota Senate candidate and former NFL sideline reporter. It's great to see you a whole different way. I'm used to seeing you out there covering the sports. But, you know, this is a state where the GOP hasn't won a statewide race since 2006. So how confident are you ahead of tomorrow? What's the last minute game plan for you?
4: Well, in those last 20 years, this state has traveled 100 miles per hour in the wrong direction. And Minnesotans are worried about it, very, very worried about it. And look, it's happened under the leadership of, you know, single party rule, under the establishment candidates, the career politicians who have been in office that have brought us to a place that your reporter just described, a place where a lot of people are embarrassed by our state, the fraud, all of the crime, all of the things that are going wrong in education, the taxes. It's an embarrassment right now, particularly the fraud. So we feel very good about bringing those people into our campaign and into our tent, as it were, and running through the tape and winning this thing, certainly tomorrow and all the way into November. The career politicians haven't done their jobs. We tried it their way. It didn't work. Let's try another way.
1: Michelle, Bernie Sanders, he is weighing in on the race. Here's what he had to say about the Democrats.
5: I think it's going to be a tight race. I hope very much that Peggy wins. I think what we're seeing in Minnesota, Margaret, in Michigan, and all across this country is that people understand that we're living with an economy that is rigged. You have working families, 60% of our people living paycheck to paycheck. People can't afford groceries, housing, healthcare, basic necessities of life. Mm-hmm. And at the same time, they're seeing the richest people in this country become even richer. People are tired of the status quo politics and establishment policies. They want real change. And Peggy Flanagan is about bringing about real change.
1: So, Michelle, who do you think will come out victorious here in this race, and how do you think you will do in the general?
4: Let me first just say it's rich, pun intended, for Bernie Sanders to say that people are getting richer. And, you know, Peggy Flanagan helped get a lot of those people richer. You know who she helped make rich? All the fraudsters. $9 billion of our taxpayer money went into the hands of criminals. And now they're going to say, oh, the rich are getting richer. And it's astonishing to me that neither Peggy Flanagan nor Angie Craig has addressed this fraud, which is just the elephant in the room in Minnesota. Neither one has addressed it. And you know what? As far as who's going to win or who I'm going to face, it doesn't matter to me. Both of those candidates have serious flaws. Angie Craig has failed us in the Congress. She has voted against the farm bill. She whipped votes against the farm bill when agriculture is the backbone of this state's economy. And she wanted to vote against it because she didn't like the moderate tweaks to SNAP, to try to prevent fraud in SNAP. Mm-hmm. We've had fraud in SNAP in this state and all throughout this state, but she didn't want to do that. And then you've got Peggy Flanagan, who's been at the center of this fraud and has yet to acknowledge that or even address it. Come on. Career politicians, those two are career politicians. I'm the only outsider here. I want to bring courage and common sense back to this state.
1: Well, I've been in that state since I was born. I'm there every single summer, went to high school in the summers there and worked there as a political reporter. And I know that that you certainly have a lot of support up in the northern part of Minnesota, central and northern. But the folks up there face very different issues than the people, you know, clustered there around the Twin Cities or even St. Paul or even St. Cloud. How do you do that? Because those are the ag people. Those are the normal folks. How do you get them to come out in enough of a wave that you can beat back challenges from the cities?
4: Hey, we've got support all over this state. Our message is resonating, and I know that in a couple ways. Number one, we have had record-breaking fundraising. First quarter, second quarter, record-breaking. In the second quarter, we beat out our Democrat opponents in terms of fundraising. That is because people are enthusiastic about this race. They want to see, as you described it, a normal person win. And so, they're getting in and they're putting their money where their mouth is. So, look, we can talk to everybody, and I've talked to plenty of people in the cities as well. And you know this environment clearly. Mm-hmm. But they feel like they are without a home in politics. Come on over. There is nothing wacky.

0: first, the inaugural season, the first three or four seasons of the WNBA, I was one of the three play-by-play voices. I worked with Reggie Miller on a telecast covering that league. And it was all about celebrating the talents of women who had worked their way. Mm-hmm. And here Sophie Cunningham is one brave soul who's decided to come out and say, let's keep this league for women and let's define women as, you know, chromosomes define us and let's keep it to that. And the league has really been wishy-washy on this. The coaches have been wishy-washy. So force the issue. Make them make a statement. I guess they're going to have to define what a woman is.
1: Yeah, that'll be interesting.
2: Yes.
1: Michelle Tafoya, thanks so much for your time and good luck.
0: It's good to talk to you. Thank you for having me.
1: You bet. You bet.
2: With us now, Ford O'Connell is a GOP strategist and attorney, and Tom Borelli is a Newsmax contributor. Great to have you both. Ford, I'm going to start with you from the GOP perspective, because we're hearing a lot of Democrats come out and say that these progressives actually don't stand a chance. They didn't really do that well, specifically in previous races, the Michigan Democrat primary. Abdullah El-Sayed, he only inched out just a little bit, 1% higher than his opponent. So do you think this will actually be good for the Republicans, that these progressive candidates, they could potentially win in states like Minnesota?
3: It's Groundhog Day all over again. We saw it with El-Sayed. And once again, when you look at Craig versus Flanagan, it's crazy versus insane. Michelle Tafoya is going to be the Republican nominee for Senate in Minnesota, but she has an uphill climb. Yes, she's doing well fundraising-wise. But if she's going to wind up actually winning the state, she's probably going to need Flanagan to win and get some Craig people to cross over to her side and say, hey, enough is enough. But it can happen, but it's an uphill climb. Not as clear-cut as in Michigan, where essentially the Democrats may be stealing defeat from the jaws of victory.
1: So, Tom, you've been watching all of this with us. Do you think that the socialist candidates really have, if they win this the primaries, do they have the backing of the Democrats in those states? Or do you think that this is going to cause a huge split in the party when it comes to the general election?
4: No, a great question. I think it's going to increase the split. We've seen some people in Michigan revolting, Democrats revolting against El-Sayed for his crazy extremist views. Not only that, but who he hangs out with. The respect to Hassan Piker. So I think that is one of the big issues out there. And again, it's going to be an election of contrast. It's going to be essentially, the way I view it, good versus evil. I don't think there's any other cleaner way to say that. When you're trying to, you know, go against America, when you're saying America deserved 9/11, when you want to see capitalist blood in the streets, that is pure evil. That's who Assad, his partner, has been campaigning with. So this is what we're seeing here today in the United States. It's somewhat frightening, but at the same time, it's not a slow walk to Marxism. It's a revolution to Marxism, and the American people could see that.
2: Ford, unfortunately, though, the Democrats, of course, they're explaining it as a campaign of real change, standing up to the man, standing up to the super PACs on the left, the establishment. But it really, that didn't work again in Michigan, because we saw they poured so much money into that race, and it was all about the small dollar donors. How do you think that's working out for the Democrats?
3: Well, the Democrats right now, what we're seeing is what's helping them is they're saying turnout. You know, when you see larger primary turnouts we've seen on the Democrat side, that is enthusiasm. But to your point, in a general election, what they are selling is not going to sell with a lot of the people, particularly in the Midwest and the southern states. When you're talking about, you know, getting rid of the presidency, packing the Supreme Court, open borders, you know, whether it's men and women's sports, there's nothing that they're selling. And as we've seen in New York City, essentially what they're selling is also not very viable going forward. But I will say this, if El-Sayed booked this, if El-Sayed does win, Flanagan does win, kissing cousin Troy Jackson wins in Maine, I'm going to tell you something. AOC very well may be the Democratic nominee in 2028 for president.
1: Yeah, well, although Kamala Harris is certainly making moves to support these radical candidates, you know, the far left. So who knows? Maybe she wants that to be her new group. All right. Thank you very much. Appreciate both your time.
3: Thank you.
1: And we've got a programming note for you. We will be speaking to former NBA player and Minnesota Senate candidate Royce White in just a few moments. What he says sparked his decision to declare for the WNBA draft and how he's dealing with the backlash now. That's coming up on National Report.
2: Plus, the Senate voted to confirm Todd Blanch as U.S. Attorney General. And now all eyes turn to Blanch and his next move inside the Justice Department.

0: You're watching An American Moment.
1: Welcome back. Let's take you on out to the White House, where President Trump will swear in Todd Blanche today to be the attorney general following a weeks-long struggle with a handful of wary Republicans. Now, Blanche killing the DOJ's, the Department of Justice, $1.8 billion anti-weaponization fund, and that helped him get over the finish line. Our national correspondent, Logan Raddick, is live in D.C. with details. Logan, good morning.
2: Edie, good morning. And Blanche will be sworn in at 2 p.m. Eastern time after the Senate voted 50-49 to confirm him over the weekend. Republican Senators Lisa Murkowski and Susan Collins joined with Democrats in opposition, while Louisiana Senator Bill Cassidy was the decisive vote for Blanche's confirmation, saying that Blanche and others alleviated his concerns over that weaponization fund.
3: If you want a DOJ which is actually doing its job, mm-hmm. you need stable leadership, and you need leadership which is effective. And in that which is making the greatest difference in my life, in your life, and the American people's life, there's a lot of positive things to say about Todd Blanche.
2: Blanche's top priorities at DOJ further his work as deputy AG and acting attorney general. While deputy, he launched the Operation Take Back America, directing investigations and prosecutions related to illegal immigration and human trafficking, along with eliminating threats from cartels and transnational criminal organizations. Blanche has also said his job is, quote, securing safety for every American. Reducing violent crime is one of those priorities. Here's what he told Semaphore in April.
4: We've refocused a lot of efforts away from where they were the past 4 years and into a place where we think they should be, which is going after drug dealers, going after violent criminals, going after terrorists, and also anybody that's committed any fraud. And that's our focus. That's not a new focus, but it's going to continue to be the focus going forward.
2: Just a few days ago, New Mexico sued Blanche and the DOJ seeking unredacted Epstein files tied to the state's criminal probe of Zorro Ranch. The state alleges that federal prosecutors told them to stand down from their investigation. And another thing for Blanche to deal with Congress voting to hold Dr. Anthony Fauci in contempt, it is now up to Blanche and his department to decide whether or not to prosecute the face of the government's COVID-19 response. Edie.
1: All right. Thank you very much. Well, we are rejoined. Special guest Mary Walter back with us, host of the Mary Walter Radio podcast and a Newsmax contributor. And Oddity Brussels is a former Democrat, South Carolina City Councilwoman, and a political strategist. Great to have you with us as well.
5: Thank you.
1: So what do you make of all of these developments? You know, we're talking elections. We're talking the president trying to get, people nominated and across the line. A lot of changes.
5: Well, I think first and foremost, whether you're Democrat or Republican, unfortunately, the nature of the game is we're going to make decisions that stay in people's mind that change their voting behavior. And you see both Republicans and Democrats doing that because we're so close. I mean, tomorrow, my home state, South Carolina, we're having a special election for Senator Graham's Republican nomination. And, just some of the things that people are saying, they're trying to stay viral. They're trying to stay relevant. Not surprising. Now, in terms of some of these kind of Senate confirmation hearings and Fauci being held in contempt, to me, I think we need to go back to the messaging. And I think regardless of whether or not they're associated with the DSA, what I've consistently said is that people want a fighter. They don't want statements and tweets. They want you to do something about the things that are affecting their lives. And that's what I think all candidates have to go back to. They don't care about these confirmations. They want to know, what are you going to do to lower my gas prices? And what are you going to do to make my life easier?
6: I think people also want accountability too, Mary. And there's an article by The Hill. It lays out some of the various complexities that the DOJ is facing in attempting to really quench Republicans' thirst, so to speak, for prosecuting Dr. Fauci. I think a lot of people want some results here. The article, it says this, quote, traditionally contempt measures must pass the full chamber after they are approved by a committee. Even then, the Justice Department chooses whether to act on the criminal referral. There are also questions about whether the Justice Department, should it bring the matter before a grand jury, would be able to secure the jurors' backing in a left-leaning city where Fauci remains popular. So, Mary, do you think we will ultimately see some sort of accountability with the Justice Department, at least at the federal level, leading this case?
7: Well, hope springs eternal, doesn't it?
6: Yes.
7: No one ever seems to go to jail, right? No one ever seems to be held accountable. And that is what is so frustrating. And to your point, you're 100% right. People want to see accountability because you or I would be sitting in jail. Steve Bannon, Peter Navarro, right. They went away for perjury, right? But he does have this this blanket pardon.
6: Right.
7: And interestingly, it goes back to 2014. I wonder why. What was happening in 2014 that the administration knew about? Could that have been gain of function? Interesting, right? So the smoke is there. The fire is there. Whether they did it the proper way or not in order to get it to the DOJ and get the DOJ to go ahead with this remains to be seen. I'm not a lawyer, but according to the article, it should have gone, as you said, through the Senate, should have gone through the whole committee, should have gone to the Senate, and should have been then forwarded from there. So, and even then, I don't know if I have faith in jurors to be able to prosecute him because everyone's so politicized.
8: But we still don't have the answers. I mean, that's the one thing we want to do is make sure this doesn't happen again. And we're not getting any of those answers. A music icon, of course, Barbara Streisand, she got involved with this. She made some headlines with her defense of Anthony Fauci. And here's what she posted on social media. She says, Dr. Fauci's been subjected to a disgraceful witch hunt by Senate Republicans. Dr. Fauci is an American hero, instrumental during the AIDS crisis to stop disinformation and push to discover the vaccine to allow AIDS patients to live with the virus. Amid the horrors of the COVID pandemic, which killed a million Americans, Dr. Fauci was a voice of reason and helped speed the development of the vaccine to prevent hospitalization. The GOP is attempting to rewrite the history of the pandemic. And I go back to, I think they're trying to find out why we had it to start with.
6: Yeah. Yeah. Well, okay, so two things can be true. And full disclosure, I have my PhD in public health. I do believe people don't enter our field without wanting to make a difference for good. But that being said, when you get thrusted into the national spotlight, when you don't have the science and you're kind of learning it as it goes, there's going to be missteps along the way. And I've said in the past, I was very vocal about kids being home from school and it affecting social emotional development or having to be masked. That was a very unpopular opinion, and a lot of my colleagues disagreed with me. These are the types of discussions I want to hear from Dr. Fauci. If I could go back, what are some things I would have done differently?
8: Exactly.
6: That will not only reinstill confidence in people in the field of public health, because I can tell you no one trusts public health right now, but also it gives a little bit of that accountability without taking away all of the great work his institution and he has done over the decade of his career.
8: All right. Thank you very much, Audity Brussels and Mary Walter.
6: Thank you. Thanks,
8: Lee. Okay.
6: Well, up next on National Report, one teacher's jaw-dropping side hustle that put dozens of students, their lives were on the line here. You won't want to miss this horrifying story.
8: It is unbelievable. Yeah. And then we've got a top university announcing it is going to hide incoming freshman grades. Take it off their transcripts. They won't get an A, B, C, D, E, F, whatever. They're not going to get any of that to help their mental health. We'll tell you all about that.

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1: A former Maryland first grade teacher will spend more than 12 years in federal prison for selling counterfeit oxycodone pills laced with fentanyl, including pills linked to a fatal overdose. And prosecutors say the teacher regularly dealt drugs during the school day, at times leaving her classroom to make sales outside of the school.
2: Our crime correspondent Jason Matera has details.
3: Being in a classroom with, you know, 5-, 6-, 7-year-olds and being responsible for their well-being, it's absolutely outrageous.
4: Sarah Maggett taught first grade in Silver Spring, Maryland. But according to the Justice Department, she was also a drug dealer and addicted to the same product she was selling.
3: She was on cocaine and fentanyl throughout the school day. And then, of course, you know, would leave the school and walk outside and deliver drugs to other individuals, you know, during school hours.
4: Kelly Hayes, the U.S. attorney for the District of Maryland, says an anonymous tip exposed Maggett's double life, one that stretched back to at least 2019. But it was in 2020 that Maggett had to figure out how to keep the operation running without getting behind the wheel of a car. She had lost her license due to a DUI conviction.
3: She had to rely on either folks coming to her at the school or at her home.
4: Which brings us to March of 2024. Maggett wanted 30 pills which were allegedly pressed to look like oxycodone but laced with fentanyl. So authorities say she sent a friend to pick them up. Someone who himself was trying to get his life back on track.
3: And mind you, this is while he was living in a sober living facility, meaning he was trying to become sober and was trying to fight his addiction.
4: The friend makes the run and delivers the supply to Maggett's door. But prosecutors say she didn't pay him in cash. Instead, she gave him one pill as a thank you for the trip. 2 days later, he was found dead. The medical examiner ruled it as fentanyl toxicity, which then sparked an investigation.
3: We got search warrants for Ms. Maggett's residence and seized her electronic devices, including her phone, and then were able to analyze her text messages.
4: Those text messages helped detectives connect Maggett to the fatal overdose and revealed how the first grade teacher reacted afterward.
3: Showed no remorse, no guilt, and in fact continued to distribute pills that she had received after knowing that she was responsible for distributing a single fatal pill that ultimately resulted in that individual's, one of her friends, death.
4: Court records show that in the month following that deadly overdose, the 36-year-old returned to the same supplier 11 more times, purchasing 425 additional pills, all while using the Maryland Elementary School as a meeting point in her drug distribution network.
3: Absolutely nothing about this woman is appropriate for her to be a school teacher. And I'm very glad that ultimately from the anonymous complaint in particular, that we were able to bring this to light and bring this to justice.
5: And for Sarah Maggett, justice means the only lesson she'll be giving now will come from behind bars. She pleaded guilty to conspiracy to distribute a controlled substance. And on July 15th, the federal judge sentenced her to 12 years and 7 months in prison. She was also ordered to pay the burial costs for the friend she gave the fentanyl-laced pill that prosecutors say ultimately killed him. Krisha, Edie?
2: Amazing. Yeah. And so people were coming into a school to buy drugs. Mm-hmm. Like, that's normally difficult to do these days, to get through the school security. But then he's in a sober living facility and they don't realize he's not sober. I mean, a lot of this story is just really interesting.
6: It's really scary.
2: And sad. And very sad.
6: I would agree, yeah. And the fact that children were involved, too, it makes you question whether or not there's any sort of negligence on the part of the school. Why didn't they know that this individual was a teacher and everything
2: that... And had that history.
6: Correct, yeah. It just seems like there's no vetting. But turning to this, talking about schools, staying with education here, the University of Michigan is getting rid of letter grades on transcripts for some freshmen in an effort to address what the school calls a college mental health crisis. Now, starting in fall of 2027, first-year students in the school's College of Literature, Science, and the Arts will instead receive a pass or no credit designation, with those courses excluded from their GPA.
2: Okay, they'll still receive the actual grades and feedback, but the university says the new system will help them adjust to college and promote collaboration over competition. The university said, we believe that covering grades will help students start strong and curb the mental health crisis unfolding among college-age individuals. Our goal is to help first-year students acclimate to the demands of college and allow intrinsic motivations to guide their personally meaningful academic journey. Okay, nuts and a lot more. Corey DeAngelis is a research fellow at the Heritage Foundation. Angela Morabito is a spokesperson at the Defense of Freedom Institute. So, Angela, I'm looking at this. First, they're worried about the mental health well-being of kids freshman year at University of Michigan, but they're only going to do this for kids in one section. So are they the only ones that have issues? What's this all about?
7: I think that's what UMich might tell you. This is college with training wheels, and it's not going to help anybody. It creates a huge moral hazard by robbing people of a lot of the incentive to do well, to get those great grades. And it also is going to set off a light bulb in a lot of those freshmen's minds thinking, hey, wait a second, if these grades don't really count, might as well front load my schedule with all the really hard classes right away. So the idea of creating this like friendlier on ramp to college level work is going to backfire completely. I anticipate UMich is going to drop this policy pretty soon.
6: We'll have to see. But to your point, Angela, this is just for incoming freshmen in the LSA, with the school saying this, quote, an opt-in structure would defeat the purpose of facilitating students' transition to campus, supporting mental health and well-being, and bolstering intrinsic motivations for learning. If covered grades are optional, covering an individual's grades will inadvertently become equated with them not doing well in a class. I mean, this is a great school. Does this potentially hurt Michigan's reputation, Corey?
8: Yes, absolutely. And University of Michigan already got rid of their standardized testing requirement to get into the school in the first place. So this is just a race to the bottom. It sounds like socialism to me. And it's hurting the kids that they intend to help the most, because they're teaching them that, well, if you do a great job, well, this is going to count for you. So you might as well not try at all. And then they're going to get a hard dose of reality in the second semester when they realize, oh, wait, crap, the grades really do count. And why do you think these kids have a mental health issue in the first place, what they're calling it at least? It's because they're not prepared for college. The K through 12 system has been passing them along. That's why we need more competition, not less. We need school choice, and so families can get the schools that work best for them.
2: Yeah, and masking that further, how poorly, you know, prepared the students are for the University of Michigan, you know, do away with the SAT. So then you can't really prove it. And by the way, all they need to do is take a look at the University of California. Angela, we talked about this on the program a little bit ago. The University of California faculty members, I mean, hundreds of them, are now urging the University of California school system, like UCLA and those schools, to reconsider the test-free admissions policy. They say when you do that, students are arriving unprepared. They can't do college-level work. They can't pass basic bio one. And that is since the system stopped using SAT or ACT scores in 2020. Randy Shankman, a Nobel Prize-winning molecular biologist who teaches at UC Berkeley, says, I feel like we've really made a mistake, as many students struggle with basic science concepts in his introductory biology course. Now, the UC System's Board of Regents plans to review the recommendation on standardized testing sometime before next June. Potential change maybe in 2028, but we've heard this a lot.
6: Yeah.
2: You know, hundreds of professors say these kids aren't ready for college. Angela, and now we've got Michigan jumping on board.
7: Exactly. We're watching this giant pendulum swing back in the direction of merit matters in admissions. And standardized tests aren't perfect, but they do give colleges a good barometer of a student's skills and abilities. Look at what happened in UC San Diego. 1 in 12 incoming freshmen tested below middle school math. So, of course, the professors are going to revolt. The failure of the K-12 system and the failure of the admissions office made their job exponentially harder. So I'm glad to see these faculty putting their foot down and saying no more. A student's ability matters when they get to college, and pretending it doesn't does everyone a disservice.
2: Yeah. Angela Morabito and Corey DeAngelis, thanks so much.
8: Thank you.
2: Former NBA player Royce White testing the Women's National Basketball Association's trans policies. The Republican candidate for Senate announcing he identifies as transgender for the purposes of professional basketball, that is. So he says, hey, I'm ready to June. Potential change maybe in 2028. But we've heard this a lot.
6: Yeah.
2: You know, hundreds of professors say these kids aren't ready for college. Angela, and now we've got Michigan jumping on board.
7: Exactly. We're watching this giant pendulum swing back in the direction of merit matters in admissions. And standardized tests aren't perfect, but they do give colleges a good barometer of a student's skills and abilities. Look at what happened in UC San Diego. 1 in 12 incoming freshmen tested below middle school math. So, of course, the professors are going to revolt. The failure of the K-12 system and the failure of the admissions office made their job exponentially harder. So I'm glad to see these faculty putting their foot down and saying no more. A student's ability matters when they get to college, and pretending it doesn't does everyone a disservice.
2: Yeah. Angela Morabito and Corey DeAngelis, thanks so much.
8: Thank you.
2: Former NBA player Royce White testing the Women's National Basketball Association's trans policies. The Republican candidate for Senate announcing he identifies as transgender for the purposes of professional basketball, that is. So he says, hey, I'm ready to enter the draft for 2027 WNBA. We'll see what happens.
6: Plus, Minnesota, not the only state with a primary election tomorrow. 4 Democrats vying for governor against presumptive Republican nominee Tom Tiffany. A preview in our

0: on Newsmax TV.
1: It's just the latest chapter in what's become a very public debate over the direction of women's professional basketball. Heated foul, a white privilege accusation, and now two former NBA players, say they plan to enter the WNBA draft in 2027. Newsmax correspondent Heather Myers is live to explain this all. Heather?
2: Yeah, ED, good morning to you. And let's start with that foul that happened on Saturday night between the Indiana Fever and Chicago Sky teams. It was so egregious that even the ESPN announcers were stunned.
3: You'll see Adijah Carrington as Sophie Cunningham comes down, gets her right across the face, coming down, trying to prevent the layup. But that is just a hard hit. That's definitely going to be upgraded, I think, to a flagrant too, Ryan.
2: Yeah, that foul was upgraded to a flagrant two. Dejanae Carrington was thrown out of the game after that hard hit to Indiana Fever Sophie Carrington's face, which caused her to crash to the ground shortly after Carrington took to social media and wrote white privilege and tagged the Indiana Fever. Well, that set off a firestorm of comments and headlines. Cunningham told reporters after the game that this had nothing to do with race. Well, that on-the-court incident comes in the wake of Sophie Cunningham's comments regarding protecting girls in locker rooms and in women's sports from having to compete against biological men. Her comments have caused players, coaches, and fans to come out in protest of her and others in support of her. And now the WNBA may have to step into this debate after two former NBA players announced that they are eligible for the WNBA draft.
4: If simply declaring who you are is all that's required, then I meet every single requirement necessary to compete in the WNBA. And I look forward to the WNBA honoring its stated principles. See you at training camp.
2: So that is 6'10" former NBA player Ines Cantor-Freedom, who claims he is eligible for the WNBA draft. Former NBA center Royce White, also a Senate candidate, he's 6'8", and he is saying the same thing. Now, the WNBA Players Association said it will not be used as a political pawn, but the commissioner of the WNBA, according to the Associated Press, sent a letter to the teams on Friday night saying that this is an issue that will now be discussed. So stay tuned for more on that. Reporting live in San Diego, I'm Heather Myers. Chris Eady, I'll send it back to you.
1: All right, thank you very much. Tom Borelli and Mary Walters are back with us. And Mary, the WNBA didn't seem to have a problem with being a political pawn when it was coaches who were wearing trans rights T-shirts.
5: Yeah, I could not love this anymore. I kind of think news should be entertaining to a certain extent, and this is all the entertainment anyone could ever want, all wrapped up in one wonderful package. Pop open a beer, get me the pretzels. I am so ready for this. I would actually pay to watch the NBA if they are forced by their own petard, if they have to bring men in because of the words that they've used, because of all the virtue signaling they've done. Yeah. If they have to bring men in, this could possibly be the best basketball season in all of history.
1: I love
5: it. And I am there for every single second of it. I cannot wait.
1: Yeah,
5: I'm so excited.
6: And Tom, it's just they're saying that this is they don't want to have the men in the league because they're political pawns are using it. But basically, they're just testing the system. I mean, realistically, these men, if they want to sign up, they're allowed to.
7: Look, these two former NBA players, they're issuing a brilliant strategy to expose the complete absurdity of what's going on of having men in women's sports. They're just exposing it to Mary's point. I would love to watch. I don't think it'll ever happen, but look, is great. They were just surfacing just the absurdity of it. And, you know, the men and women's sports or boys and girls sports, it's so ridiculous. It's unfair to the potential woman athlete, to potential career, and it's unsafe. Where are the women's organizations? Mary, do you have any idea where they are?
5: No, I can't define women, so I don't know what they're doing right now.
7: But the Supreme Court, she'll tell
5: you.
7: Right,
5: yeah. Tommy Brown Jackson.
1: But all the good of Title IX, down the tubes. Okay, Tom, Mary, thank you so much. She'll be back in just a little bit.
6: Now this, President Trump is escalating his dispute over alleged vandalism at the Lincoln Memorial reflecting pool, while he claims the damage was intentional. A full report still ahead.
1: But first, a record number of adults are choosing to move back in with mom and dad. Why many are refusing to fly the coop and what inflation might have to do.

0: Newsmax.
1: I love Newsmax.
2: A record number of adults in the U.S. are moving back in with their folks. That's according to Realtor.com. More than 25 million Americans under age 35, that's like one in three, are living at home. And that's higher than it was even during the COVID-19 pandemic. And it's not because they're unemployed.
3: Yeah, the study finds many of these adults either can't afford homes on their own or because they want to save money amid the rising cost of living. But experts say that doesn't mean that they can't contribute. So joining us now, Seth Denson is a business and market analyst, and Tracy Burns is the vice president of Leventhal Global Advisors and the author of Deduct Everything. Good to see you. So, Seth, a major part of this is that people are actually living with their parents, and this is causing them to really question whether or not they should be paying rent. But does this study really prove that the dream of home ownership is just out of grabs for so many young people?
4: Hey, Krisha, good to see you. Listen, this certainly points to what we all know is a problem. That is, housing has gotten extremely expensive, especially over the last few years. It also, I think, points to another issue, which is, are we really teaching kids financial literacy and how to manage their dollars wisely? Now, no two kids are the same and no household is the same. But if we're waiting until they're 25 years old to start teaching them how to manage a dollar, we've got a problem. And I think what this study does is call into question a lot of different things going on in our world right now.
2: It's not just that. I mean, kids these days, you've got 23-year-olds that don't know how to address an envelope.
3: That's true.
2: I mean, it's really at that point. Tracy, you know, the experts are saying that rent is non-negotiable and that the only variable should be the currency in which they pay it. So that if you have a kid moving back home or living at home with you, that they should be at some point, at some age, paying rent. Do you agree?
5: Well, look, I'm a parent, three young adults. One of them is living with me right now. I don't think there's any shoulds out there, right? You got to do what's right for your family. That said, I do know families that charge the young adult rent. I've also heard of some that actually charge the rent, put it in a separate account, and give it back to the kid when he's ready to go buy a home or do something. I think that's a beautiful way to force save. I think you have to do what's right for your family. I think if the kid is home to pay down debt, to save extra money so that they can try to go buy a home in this very difficult market, all that makes a lot of sense to me. But if your kid is home and you're enabling your kid to be lazy and continue to live off your grocery bill, that's a problem for sure. And I think Seth makes a decent point. Savings rate is down to 2.7% right now. We're not teaching our kids young enough how to start saving, how to start taking care of themselves. I think these Trump accounts are a great way to start getting little ones involved in things like this. But we really have to start everyone younger for the sake of the entire economy.
3: Yeah, and bottom line, this is playing right into the hands of the Democrats. Seth, not to make this too political business segment here, but this is why the DSA is latching on to the concept of affordability, because the next generation, they just can't get to that level of realizing the American dream. They can't have a house. They can't afford it.
4: Well, that's right. We kind of put a lot of these kids in this position. Let's be very clear about that. But at the same time, this isn't political. This is capitalism. And it's a financial model that works. It's the best one I know of. And we got to start teaching kids early the value of a dollar and the value of hard work. And what we can't do is start to reinforce that somebody else has got a safety net for you, because ultimately it becomes a hammock. And that is the downfall, and has been the downfall of many great civilizations.
2: At the same time, Tracy, we have three generations living together in my family.
3: That's nice. Yeah.
2: And I also have a son who's living at home. But he helps out so much with his grandmother that it's really, you know, to me, it's like asking for rent, then I'm expecting a bill from him for helping out with this and that and all these other things. It's kind of just, I don't know, it seems to me there are some families where this is going back to where we used to be, instead of, you know, splayed out across the nation, families being together.
5: They say it takes a village, right? And being able to help the elder generations is beautiful. I don't think there's anything wrong with that at all. I would also say, too, in defense of renting, it is not a terrible thing. If you have your money in the market and it's making more than a real estate investment, you're making a smart choice. So I do think we're being hard on the renters of the world as well. But to have your family all together in one house is a blessing. You don't often get that. And the fact that you do, I think it's a gift. So I don't think we can judge. I think it's a household by household decision that people need to make, that what's best for their family. But I think overarching here, we need to teach our kids about financial education early.
2: Absolutely. You know what? I learned it in home ec. And guess what? They stopped teaching home ec in high school. You know, it was somehow sexist, even though the football captain was the head of the Future Homemakers Association. So I'm just
4: Christian
2: saying.
4: Edie, if I can make one comment on that real quick. And I agreed with everything Tracy said, with the exception of it takes a village. If you do that, we end up with a village idiot. But a family that understands the dynamic, that I'm all in favor of.
2: There you go. All right. Yeah. Seth Denson. Tracy Burns, thanks so much.
5: Thanks.
4: Thanks, y'all.
2: President Trump says the U.S. is now only semi-negotiating, that's his term, with Iran. Meantime, Iran is saying, well, we want more concessions before we reopen the Strait of Hormuz. What those are, we'll take you live to the Middle East ahead.
3: Plus, a majority of Americans in favor of stronger oversight of social media companies. What it means ahead of this week's landmark trial for Meta, a preview still ahead.

0: Several big primary elections testing the DSA strength are taking place tomorrow. The next big test for this group is Wisconsin. Francesca Hong vying for the Democrat nomination for governor. It comes as former Secretary of State Hillary Clinton issues a serious warning to the DSA candidates. Thank you so much for joining us for part of your morning here on National Report. I'm Edie Hill.
1: And I'm Chris Lenzo. And Clinton is urging candidates like Abdul El-Sayed to make amends with the centrist wing of the party if they want to win, adding that DSA candidates should look to bring everyone into their movement.
2: I'm just hoping that the people who come across well on the screen are also people who can produce results, because that's not always the same thing, but that's what the evolution of, you know, political contests now is pointing us towards. That's gonna require a lot of outreach and a lot of willingness on the part of the, you know, the winning candidate and his supporters to know that they need the people that they were vilifying.
0: Yeah. Mm-hmm. It's interesting. Chief Washington correspondent James Rosen is live with more on Clinton's message to the DSA. Good morning, James.
3: Edie and Krisha, good morning to you. As a centrist Democratic candidate for president who was subjected to a very strong socialist challenge in those memorable Democratic primaries of 2016, Hillary Clinton perhaps brings a special expertise to the business of assessing the party's current factions. The former First Lady told the journalist and podcaster Kara Swisher that Democrats need to be able to answer effectively this coming fall's Republican attacks on those grounds.
4: Do you think communist is an effective attack in 2026?
2: Well, all I know is that's the attack that Trump is leading with, and I assume they've tested it, and I assume that they have reason to believe that it's effective, or they wouldn't be beating the drum on it, because now it's not just him. Vance has done it. Others are doing it.
3: In Michigan, where self-proclaimed Democratic Socialist Dr. Abdul El-Sayed triumphed in last week's Senate primary over centrist Congresswoman Haley Stevens, the nominee is already facing supercut edits of past statements like this one, posted to the White House X feed yesterday afternoon.
5: I think the foundational issue here is we need to start taxing billionaire wealth, right? And when you tax billionaire wealth, you disincentivize the accumulation of wealth.
6: If you cannot stand for trans rights, do not be surprised when they come for your rights.
3: One potential unifier between the two warring wings of the Democratic Party could be former President Barack Obama, who remains in good standing in both. He joined New York's Democratic Socialist Mayor Zoran Mamdani for story time this past spring. El-Sayed told CNN this weekend he recently enjoyed a, quote, very warm conversation with the former president.
6: I never saw myself in politics until I saw him give that 2004 speech on the DNC floor. It's the first time I ever saw myself reflected in politics at all. So it was just really an honor to get to share a conversation, to hear his advice on the campaign.
7: He won Michigan twice, as I'm sure I don't need to tell you. Do you expect that he will come and campaign for you?
6: I hope so, but obviously we've got a lot more to do here.
3: Dr. El-Sayed will face Republican nominee Mike Rogers, a former congressman who ran unopposed in the GOP primary. Edie and Krisha.
0: All right. Thank you very much. What I noticed in that video was that they don't know wheels on the bus.
1: They're going around and around and around.
0: Yeah, all over town is the next move there. They didn't know it. All right. Raven Lopez is a Chicago alderman. Rick Santorum is a former Pennsylvania senator and senior political analyst. Mm-hmm. Great to have you both. So, Senator Santorum, let's start with you. What do you read into Hillary Clinton's warning to the DSA?
8: Well, back in 2004, I wrote a book called It Takes a Family. It was in response to Hillary Clinton's book, It Takes a Village, where she basically makes the case for socialism. And she did it in very nice, warm, fuzzy tones, but that's really what the focus of the book was. And so what you saw from Hillary Clinton's interview was not saying he needs to modify his positions. He has too much radical stances. He can't say what he's saying is, hey, he's got to figure out a way to sell this. So, and bring people together, you know, to his side, said bring people along with him so they can get what? Results. Results for what? results for socialism. So, you know, I love my buddy James Rosen, but to call Hillary Clinton a moderate is ridiculous. Hillary Clinton was never a moderate. She was the one always pushing Bill Clinton. I served with her in the Senate. I served with her when she was first lady. She was always pushing Bill Clinton to be more radical and to be more socialist. And the reality is she's trying to help him win, not by changing what he believes in, but how to package what he believes in.
1: That's such an important distinction, Senator, because it seems like they are having a messaging problem. The DSA in general, they don't even know what they are standing for. They're walking back a lot of their terms. And a phrase we often hear from Democrats is tax the rich. And a DSA co-chair was asked to define what that exactly means, and it didn't go so well.
9: But we do believe in taxing the hell out of millionaires. Yeah, absolutely.
10: Well, what does taxing the hell out of them mean?
9: I don't have like a solid, but
10: shouldn't you?
9: If
10: you're the co-chair, if you're the co-chair of the DSA, shouldn't you be more specific than just taxing the hell out of something? What exactly do you mean?
9: So again, it's democracy, right? And we have to look at what we need to spend and what we need. We don't want to depend on the existence of millionaires because that means people are still getting exploited. So, mm-hmm. so we need to look at what we need to pay for in the interim.
1: Raymond, wow. What is she talking about? And also the fact that this is a major platform position of the DSA. Are you surprised?
11: Well, I'm not surprised. And clearly the word salad phenomenon has not gone away in the Democratic Party. It's only evolved as we've seen. But the DSA is very explicit in what they want, power for the sake of power. They don't have strict policy agendas. They don't have platforms that they live on. They're only worrying about becoming parasites within the true Democratic Party, cannibalizing our processes, and then using it to exploit them, our own weaknesses, as they catapult themselves into positions of power at the expense of what Hillary Clinton called the centrist Democratic wing. Look, all of this, as you rightly reported, stems from 2016, when the Democratic Party tried to appease Bernie Sanders in order to allow for Hillary Clinton to move forward. And in doing so, we gave them an opening. The DSA never had a foothold in the Democratic Party until then, and they have capitulated at every election. They've pulled back when they should have pushed them out, in large part because, as Bernie Sanders said last week on national television, they have numbers, they have followers, and they have supporters, and that's what we need. No, yeah. We need to have a moral compass, and right now the Democratic Party has lost it.
1: Senator Santorum, listening to that clip from the DSA head, she very clearly in there says that if there are millionaires, we've done something wrong. Mm-hmm. So there should be no millionaires. And then correct. I was listening to Abdullah Sayed in a weekend conversation with another media channel. And in that, he said that, she questioned, should it be taxing people over a billion? Should it be over a million? You know, is that when you say tax billionaires, could that come down? Oh, yes, that can come down to well under a million, right to where we're getting to middle class America, too. This is a slippery slope that they try to pass off as being just go for those couple of big guys at the top.
8: Yeah, this is all about socialism, which is a quality of result, not a quality of effort mm-hmm. or a quality of opportunity. They don't want millionaires. They think someone who makes a lot of money is inherently horrible. That you heard him. He's oppressed. They've oppressed people to make their $1 million or $1 billion or $1 trillion. It's all about oppression. And that's how they see wealth is the accumulation of wealth means that you've used somebody as opposed to you've created, enormous opportunities like Jeff Bezos has done in creating Amazon, which is

0: who take the money, skim the money off the top. And that's the new upper class in America.
1: Yeah. And listening to that, it reminds me, you mentioned Amazon, when AOC proudly announced that she had forced Amazon not to put high-paying jobs in her district.
2: Terrible decision.
1: Brilliant. Alderman Raymond Lopez and former Senator Rick Santorum, thank you so much.
0: Thank you.
3: Thank you, ladies.
1: Well, President Trump is signaling that the U.S. is in no rush now to resolve the war with Iran. How we will now try to pressure the country economically to reopen the Strait of Hormuz, we will take you live to the Middle East. Ahead.
2: Plus, President Trump escalating his criticism over the dismissed Lincoln Memorial reflecting pool vandalism case, why he's urging U.S. Attorney Jeanine Pirro to revisit the case. A full report straight ahead.
4: It's our America. We conquered.

0: bin Laden was dead.
1: Checking back in on the Middle East, as President Trump says the U.S. is now only semi-negotiating with Iran. And now Iran is issuing a series of new demands before reopening the Strait of Hormuz. Those demands include sanctions relief, access to frozen assets, and an end to U.S. military threats.
2: Along with compensation for anything.
1: Mm-hmm.
2: This comes as the president's Gaza peace plan has hit a wall in Jerusalem. The Israeli prime minister rejecting the proposal with 2 months to go until a contentious election in the Jewish state. Middle East correspondent Zach Anders is live covering all of it for us with the very latest.
3: Hey, guys, when it was announced late last month, this was a historic moment. It was believed that Israel was on board with this 15-point disarmament plan, but Jerusalem over the weekend says no. Now, with Prime Minister Netanyahu in his cabinet meeting yesterday, he stated that the IDF will not withdraw, that this plan will not work.
4: Israel rejects

0: It's a 15-point plan. I heard that there were those who said, you didn't say it, but we did say it, and here I am saying it again. Israel rejects a 15-point plan. The IDF will not carry out any withdrawal until the dismantling of Hamas and its weapons.
1: Now, Israeli media reports that the prime minister even walked back a planned smaller pullout of Israeli forces from Gaza he had previously approved that was independent of this 15-point plan. He's walked that back as well. Israel claims that the Board of Peace plan would create an unacceptable phased Israeli withdrawal from Gaza that would coincide with a phased destruction of Hamas weapons. Israel wants all of those weapons destroyed first. Now, the Board of Peace disputes Israel's reading of the plan, stating that the Israeli withdrawal comes after the weapons are what decommissioned, is the language they're using here. There's some questions about what exactly that means, of course. Now, the Board of Peace officially insists that this plan will be the only way to move forward for Gaza. Hamas stated yesterday it reaffirms its commitment to the agreement and that it was ready to, quote, engage seriously and responsibly in implementing the 15-point plan. Now, even as Israel says it rejected the plan in southern Israel today, groundwork continued for the staging base that will house the International Stabilization Force, the thousands of international troops that are going to be needed to put this plan into action. Now, all of this comes while the prime minister is under tremendous pressure from within his own ranks. The election is coming up in late October, October 27th. The polling numbers are not looking good for his camp and the party Likud, which he brought into power 4 years ago on the backs of his party gaining enough seats and a coalition inside the Israeli Knesset, their version of the parliament. Things are not looking good right now, and so any move that seems like it's too soft on Hamas is one that he's trying to distance himself from to maintain that base that brought him back into power 4 years ago. He's looking at those election numbers again, walking into late October, knowing that this is a key election issue. It's going to be very interesting to see how this all plays out in Israeli politics, of course. Guys.
2: All right. Thank you, Zach. Turning to this, President Trump is escalating his dispute over alleged vandalism at the Lincoln Memorial reflecting pool. The president now posting photos that he says shows evidence the damage was intentional.
3: Well, Trump is turning up the pressure also on D.C. U.S. Attorney Jeanine Pirro to reconsider the drop charges against a former Olympian accused of damaging the reflecting pool. The president says a National Park Service employee witnessed that man pulling at the pool's coating and is urging Pirro to take a strong look, his words, at the case. Correspondent Christina Thompson live with us now with more.
4: The president not letting this go, very upset with this, posting two photos showing what happened to be graffiti and portions of the pool coating peeling away. As he does this, both photos were labeled with the word vandalism. You can see there the posts come as Trump pushes Jeanine Pirro, the U.S. attorney for the District of Columbia, to revisit her office's recent decision to drop charges connected to the damage at the newly renovated reflecting pool. President Trump writing on Friday that Pirro should revisit her hastily made decision. Pirro's office moved to dismiss the case after prosecutors concluded problems with the pool's liner were what caused the flaws that you see there by installation rather than vandalism. A judge has since granted the government's request to dismiss the vandalism charge against former Olympic canoeist David Hearn, who denied any wrongdoing. But the president says there is evidence that people deliberately damaged the material. He made this social media post saying the material was cut right where the videotape showed for 300 feet or more. People were on their hands and knees with their hands in the water at the exact location of the slashes. Additionally, there were witnesses to the vandalism and the flexible areas of the material were cut with a knife. The president has repeatedly criticized Pirro's handling of the case, previously saying that she folded like an umbrella and arguing that witnesses were there and saw people damaging the pool.
5: And I was disappointed with Jeanine Pirro, really disappointed with Jeanine Pirro. She folded like an umbrella and people get away with things. And it's a disgrace.
4: Now, this dispute has created a pretty unusual public split between the president and Pirro, who's a longtime Trump ally, serving as Washington's top federal prosecutor. For now, Trump is making it quite clear that he wants this decision revisited and is using those newly posted photos to make his case that what happened at the reflecting pool was vandalism, not simply a construction failure. Back to you.
3: All right. Thank you, Christina. Let's bring in our panel. Doug Burns is a former federal prosecutor. Eric Faddis is a criminal defense attorney and federal litigator with Eric Faddis Law. But, Doug, let me begin with you. You know, you've seen this as it developed. You've seen you've heard the president's complaints about this. What is your take? Did Pirro just give this up too easily?
6: Well, first of all, the issue is real simple, and that is the legal issue is can a president, should a president direct prosecutorial decisions? Real quick, you have two schools of thought. One is sort of the unitary executive theory, which is all executive powers vested in the president. He's Jeanine Pirro's boss. He can direct her to do what he thinks should be done. That's one school. The other one is no. Prosecutors should be independent. They're the experts in criminal law. They're the ones who analyze the facts and the law in a particular case. And you can argue that back and forth. I think the second theory is probably a slightly better one. I don't think the president should necessarily be, you know, weighing in on evidentiary questions. I'd be curious what Eric thinks. I mean, he's entitled to his opinion that he thinks it's a strong case. But at the same time, Jeanine Pirro was Westchester DA. She's been in this business for decades and decades. And you would think that he would respect her decision.
4: Yeah, Eric, curious to get your perspective here, because can't two things be true at once? There could be vandalism. There could also be poor workmanship. The president showing this new evidence here, or evidence in general. Do you think this case should be relitigated?
7: Well, certainly both of those things can be true. But if there was vandalism, you have to just the fact of vandalism isn't enough to bring a case. You've got to prove that somebody else did it. And you've got to prove that you have a good faith basis to believe that you can establish that beyond a reasonable doubt to a jury down the road. Sounds like Jeanine Pirro looked at everything and made the opposite determination. And so, if it is revisited and if the case is brought again, you've already got the DOJ basically admitting that this damage was caused by shoddy work. Workmanship and contractor errors. And so that's going to be really tough to come back from if the case is reindicted.
3: And Doug, it does seem like, he's going after Pirro, who's been loyal, who has been supportive of him. And it doesn't seem to be respectful, quite frankly, of her history, of her knowledge and her professionalism.
6: No, I think this is a very fair analysis, which is they've known each other for a long time. As I said, not to be a broken record, she was Westchester DA, long hit. She was a judge, judging in criminal cases. So again, I think we're all scratching our heads a little bit. You know, look, politics and law don't mix. I've said that over and over again, but I believe in that. And the fact of the matter is that the president, wants it to be known that the only reason that there's any problem, I'm being sarcastic, with this reflecting pool is because of vandalism. And by the way, you talk about two things not being mutually exclusive. There could have been vandalism, but just not by this defendant, by the way.
4: Yeah, I mean, that's another important point, too. And Eric, in terms of the Democrats, they consistently come out and say, we want an independent judiciary. I mean, shouldn't this prove that we are seeing that with Jeanine Pirro?
7: I'm not so sure about that. I mean, I think Jeanine Pirro has prosecutorial discretion and has to dismiss a case if she doesn't think that she has sufficient evidence of guilt to move forward. And so that was certainly the right call. It was not the right call to pursue an indictment in the first place. If you didn't already believe you had enough evidence to move forward, perhaps there were other information that was revealed from the Department of the Interior subsequently, and that resulted in the appropriate decision to dismiss this case. But you can't just say that there's been vandalism and then point at somebody and say, we're going to go after that guy. As Doug said, you got to connect the dots and make sure you have a case against these specific people, which it sounds like the Department of Justice doesn't have.
3: And frequently, even when they have evidence, they still aren't able to connect all the dots enough for a jury to.
4: Yeah, I mean, that's another important point, too. And Eric, in terms of the Democrats, they consistently come out and say, we want an independent judiciary. I mean, shouldn't this prove that we are seeing that with Jeanine Pirro?
7: I'm not so sure about that. I mean, I think Jeanine Pirro has prosecutorial discretion and has to dismiss a case if she doesn't think that she has sufficient evidence of guilt to move forward. And so that was certainly the right call. It was not the right call to pursue an indictment in the first place. If you didn't already believe you had enough evidence to move forward, perhaps there were other information that was revealed from the Department of the Interior subsequently, and that resulted in the appropriate decision to dismiss this case. But you can't just say there's there's been vandalism and then point at somebody and say, we're going to go after that guy. As Doug said, you got to connect the dots and make sure you have a case against these specific people, which it sounds like the Department of Justice doesn't have.
3: And frequently, even when they have evidence, they still aren't able to connect all the dots enough for a jury to buy it. So that's a, then, you know, that ends up being a waste of money. Doug Burns, Eric Faddis, thank you both.
6: My pleasure.
3: Thank you.
4: Well, insanely dystopian. That's what some are saying as BMW is facing backlash over what's going on inside of drivers' cars. The possible invasion of privacy, folks say they never asked for it.
3: Plus, what would you do for a discount at the pump? Well, one gas station is offering customers a deal, but it requires you to bust a move.

0: into Newsmax for the real news they can trust.
1: So is this fair? BMW now facing intense backlash from owners after pushing a Spider-Man movie promotion directly onto the dashboard screen of newer vehicles. Now, the ad appears as soon as you start your car. Well, some owners are saying this is insanely dystopian, and they object to advertising that they never asked for, don't want.
2: Yeah, well, it comes after BMW's 2023 statement that it did not envision selling dashboard ad space, an executive at the time describing the vehicle interior as private space. Doesn't seem like it now, though. Tiana Lodescher is a columnist for the Washington Examiner. And Mary Walter is a Newsmax contributor and the host of Mary Walter Radio Podcast. Good to have you back with us, Mary. And Tiana, you too. I mean, should BMW be forcing ads into people's cars, Tiana, because people are spending so much on these cars and then they have to look at this?
3: Yeah. To quote our favorite president, everything is computer now when it comes to cars, really. So BMW has gotten in hot water before for something for trying to really make car ownership very much a subscription-based model. You know, historically speaking, you pay the dealer and you walk off with the car, and the only money that you spend on the car has to do with actually fixing the car, gas for the car. BMW tried a couple years back to make it so in order to use the seat heater function, you had to pay $15 a month, a subscription model. This is falling into that same category where they're trying to monetize the console, because right now the worst thing for BMW is the fact that they have a lot of competition in your phone, right? They want you to pay for Sirius XM. They want you to pay for extra data services. And a fast way that they think they can do that is also by making that ad space more interactive, making that center console more interactive. I think this backfired terribly because people don't like the feeling that their car that they paid for, and it's, if it's a Beamer, it's an expensive car, that isn't truly theirs.
1: This is just totally, it's just cheap. I mean, Mary, it's just cheap. What are they going to do next? Put one of those ads on the top of your roof that's got the flashing lights, you know, free hoagies if you,
2: yeah,
1: you know,
2: that could be next.
1: I mean, seriously, why are they paying us for watching
4: this
1: stuff?
4: Exactly. You know what I want? I'm getting to the point now where I just want a car that all I have to do is start it up with an AM radio and the old cranky, old-timey cranky windows.
1: I've got one for
4: right?
1: you.
4: I want one. I want one of those cars now. That's where I'm to the point now where there's just too much stuff in my car. You get a new car now and the owner's manual, they don't even give you a manual. Yep. You have to download it. It's like 600 pages. Who has time for that? I just want it to go. I want to get from point A to point B. I resent that I actually have to stop and fill it up. Like, that's where I am. I want no frills. I'm done. Give me air conditioning. I'll even roll the windows down for air conditioning if that's what it means. Mm-hmm. That's where I am. And they're just pushing it. You start hitting me up with that in my car, I will park it on the side of the road and walk away.
1: It's mm-hmm. their branding, too. I mean, yes. they're trying to make, you know, BMW the, you
4: luxury
1: know.
4: Brand.
1: Yeah, it's, right. It's not luxury if they're doing this.
2: No,
4: right, exactly.
2: And to that point, Tiana, I mean, people are paying for this. I do want to turn to the fact that Americans are really also paying for these high gas prices on top of these expensive cars where they're getting ads. One gas station in New York has come up with a way, though, to help, but it requires showing off your moves here. A Sunoco gas station in Half Moon, New York, they're offering a discount if customers are willing to dance for it. This guy is getting low here. The store giving 20% off on gas and others in terms of in-store items, excluding alcohol and tobacco, of course, if customers were willing to show the cash year, their best dance moves.
1: He was dancing with soda pop cans. Those are going to spray all over.
2: Looking pretty good, though, doing it. So more than 6 million people were viewing this on Facebook, has more than a million views on TikTok, and nearly 50,000 views on Instagram. Tiana, would you do this in order to pay lower gas prices? Would you dance like this gentleman right here?
3: Oh, absolutely. Look, this is the kind of advertising that is smart and that we love, naturally going viral on social media, not for, you know, invading your space. Look, it's not just the cost of gas and the cost of cars, because obviously COVID was a huge supply chain disruption for cars, and that's why automobiles are so expensive. I think that the median price of a car now is over $50,000 for a new vehicle. It's also the insurance. So at every single level, the American consumer is being pushed to the brink when it comes to something that I think is very standard. Most people own a car. And so you will see people try and get creative. And I would not be surprised if you have a way more bifurcated market of people that don't want their cars to be computer. You know, you have an iPhone. You could just prop it up on the dash. You don't need everything to be fancy. And you know, as consumers continue to be stretched during this affordability crisis, a smart car manufacturer would be one that creates a lower frills car.
4: Yeah.
2: Absolutely. You know, if you've got a customer that's going to pay for luxury, they expect an experience. It's like checking into a Mandarin Oriental and them giving you a stack of towels and telling you to take it up yourself.
4: If I could get a car with a coffee maker in it, that like automatically makes me a cup of coffee, I'm down. That I will pay for with my cranked down windows. That I will pay for.
2: But would you dance for gas, Mary?
4: Well, I live in the People's Socialist Republic of New Jersey, the last state where they actually pump your gas for you.
2: Oh, that's a good perk in New
4: so
2: Jersey.
4: So that is the one reason I told my husband I don't want to move out of New Jersey because I don't know how.
2: But do you have a dance move is the bigger, broader, nationwide question.
4: I don't know if people...
2: Do you have a special move?
4: Nothing that I would display in public because I'm like Elaine from Seinfeld. I cannot dance. But then people may want to see that, right? Like maybe I could get like 40% off.
2: There you go.
4: Because it's so bad. They could get so many hits from it that maybe I could monetize it in some way, shape, or
2: form. It's a really
4: it's
2: clever
4: so
2: idea. It's a good one. I love it. Okay. Mary and Tiana, thank you so much.
4: Thank you.
3: Thank you.
2: Coming up, a former NBA player, they're seeking a second career. Two of them, but they're seeking it in the W, the women's NBA. And it includes former NBA players Royce White and NS Cantor Freedom. So what's the end game? How will the WNBA react? We'll find out.
5: And you usually hear about big government and how people want less of it. But a new study says there is actually one issue where they hope their government gets more involved. We're going to tell you what that is next.

0: Newsmax is real news for real people.
1: Indiana Fever guard Sophie Cunningham's comments about transgender athletes now sparking an unexpected challenge to the WNBA, with two former NBA players saying they want in. And as Cantor Freedom and Senate candidate Royce White say they plan to declare for the 2027 Women's National Basketball Association draft, turning the debate over the league's eligibility rules into a very real test. Both men say the move is about one thing, applying the rules equally and seeing how the league will respond.
2: Earlier this morning, Royce White's Minnesota Senate primary opponent, former NFL sideline reporter Michelle Tafoya, joined National Report to weigh in.
3: Yeah, and my friend Ennis Cantor Freedom is the first one to say it. And I think it's, you know, people can say this is a gimmick, it's a stunt, but what it does do is force the issue. The WNBA has a decision to make here. They're either a women's league, which is why the W is before the NBA, or they're not a women's league.
2: Here with us now is Royce White. Good to see you, sir, although I don't know if I should be calling you sir given the latest here. So, Royce, what are you hoping to get out of declaring for the WNBA draft?
4: I'm just having the time of my life. I'm living in my feminine era. I'm definitely going through a glow up.
2: Oh, wow.
4: I'm going through a huge glow up right now. And I can't believe all the hate I've received. That's probably the most shocking thing is the hate that I receive in the first 72 to 100 or so hours of my trans existence, my public trans existence. The left is just vicious. Death threats. You should commit suicide. Your mother should be ashamed. It's absolutely eye-opening, the hate that trans people have lived with. It's just a shock that most of it comes from the American political left.
1: Well, Michelle Tafoya also went on to say when she was talking to us that, she used to cover the league in the early years, and it was about celebrating women in sports. Mm-hmm. Your thoughts on how far the NBA or WNBA has gotten away from that?
4: I feel like you're baiting me, but I'll go ahead and say it anyway. Michelle Tafoya needs to get her priorities straight about the sanctity of life and the unborn women in the womb. And once she gets those things clarified, then her and I can discuss my transgender future in the association.
2: All right. Well, speaking about your transgender future in the association, in all seriousness, I mean, what do you think it took to get the WNBA to this particular point? Because the league is saying this is a nuanced issue, but in reality, it seems very clear that it's not.
4: Boy, yes, certainly not a clear-cut issue, and I think that I should get a chance to play. I think Ina should get a chance to play. I think all sometimes identifying as transgender black lesbians should get a chance to play. That's my official identity. I'm a sometimes identifying as a transgender black lesbian, and we should all have a fair shake. Per the rules. I mean, let's just follow the rules as they're stated. And I think we'll be able to elevate the game. And that's what's most important. I want to bring more focus to the superiority of the WNBA.
1: Well, you know, the leaders of the WNBA, they've come out. They're pretty hot under the collar about this whole thing. And they say that they don't want it feels like it's politicizing it. But when they had coaches that were wearing, after Sophie Cunningham's comments, were wearing trans kids rights T-shirts and trans this, you know, and that apparently in their minds wasn't politicizing it. What's your sense of where the league leadership is?
4: Well, I'm not your typical trans activist or transgender or trans adjacent activist in this regard. Although I am sometimes identifying as a black transgender lesbian, I do believe there's a time and place for trans, and it's not with our nation's children. So I'm much different in my beliefs about trans rights and the politicized nature of the conversation than many of my other trans counterparts or feminist counterparts.
1: All right, Royce White, thank you very much.
2: Good luck in the draft. Okay, with us now is Sophia Lori, is a women's sports activist, and Macy Petty Charles is a spokesperson for the Concerned Women for America. Good to have you both. I mean, Sophia, the point is well taken. The reality is, technically, if you are a man, the league is saying you could join the league. So your reaction to what we just heard from Royce?
5: Yeah, I'm loving watching this play out. The best way to prove how ridiculous their points are is to make a mockery of it. And that's what we're seeing with Royce, with Inez, and the fact that we're basically proving to them, see, anyone can just say they're a woman, and now you're supposed to accept them as a woman and put them in women's spaces and women's sports and allow it. And so the fact that they're now on this decision of, do they continue on with this false ideology they're following, or do they finally stand up for what's right and say what a woman is? I can't wait to see how this plays out.
1: And Macy, they, you know, it really is interesting. They could have shut this down very quickly and very easily if they had simply said the Women's National Basketball Association is for biological women. They didn't choose to do that, even as other women's organizations are. Why do you think that is?
6: That's true. They continue to pick politics over women, and that's exactly why Concerned Women for America has called on them to clarify their policies, because they can release statements all day long saying that they stand for women, but when the rubber hits the road, they're continuing to choose politics. They're the ones being political here. Inez and Royce, they're just showing how ridiculous their rules have become. You can't run a women's league while refusing to define what a woman is. And at some point, the WNBA has to decide whether it's actually a Women's National Basketball Association or face this inevitable fate of just being the washed up National Basketball Association.
2: Yeah, and Royce was also coming out and speaking how the Women's National Basketball Association, women are paid less than men. The ticket prices are less. So in reality, by bringing attention to this issue, I think that maybe women ultimately could be equal to men, but they have to make it, that women should really prevail by doing this. I mean, Sophia, what's your reaction to women just really taking on this issue and protecting their rights?
5: Yeah, I mean, we wouldn't be where we're at with women's sports if Title IX wasn't in place, if we weren't protecting it for years. And so if we do want to see women be paid more in sports, we're going to have to get people to get on board, people to start watching women's sports more. And the fact that we have people tuning into the WNBA because of the mockery and the all the foolishness that's going on is not what we want to see for women's sports. So if women can just stand for what's right, recognize what it means to be a woman, and recognize and play better, we might see a change.
1: Yeah, and focus on the play, focus on the game.
2: Right, that's the key issue.
1: Got the big numbers when Caitlin Clark was, first starting out, and people wanted to watch great players. Mm-hmm. We'll see where this goes, but at least they're going to talk about it. WNBA says they'll discuss it now, so we'll see. All right, thank you, ladies.
2: Thanks,
1: appreciate
2: ladies.
1: Your time.
5: Thank you.
1: With concerns growing over social media addictions and parents saying there is only so much they can do to keep their kids offline, could new laws put a clamp on all of this? A new poll is out, and it reveals that public opinion may be more unified than you might expect.
2: And Bianca Across the Nation is coming up shortly. Bianca De La Garza has a preview.
7: Hi, everybody. Coming up at the top of the hour, it is all the big stories of the day and a closer look at a growing controversy over Flock cameras. They're operating in 49 states, but are they being misused? Why a growing number of cities are banning this new form of surveillance. Plus, six states holding primaries tomorrow. We have a preview of it. I'll see you at noon for Bianca Across the Nation. Mm-hmm.

0: Breaking news here. Secretary of War Pete Hegseth traveling to Joint Base Charleston. There he'll be participating in a renaming initiative. So they're going to be renaming it in the honor of late Senator Lindsey Graham.
1: And newly appointed Senator Darlene Graham is also in attendance. Graham spent 33 years in the Air Force as an active duty staff judge advocate, a South Carolina Air National Guard officer, and a senior lawyer in the Air Force Reserve. And Newsmax will have complete coverage of this.
0: In the meantime, though, social media companies are not catching any breaks with Americans these days as the effects of online addiction becomes more and more obvious to most families. A new poll out from Reuters Ipsos now showing that 3 in 5 Americans favor stronger government oversight of doom scrolling giants like TikTok and Snapchat.
1: The new poll is coming hot on the heels of recent court losses for major social media companies like Meta, the parent company in charge of sites like Facebook and Instagram, who was recently ordered to pay over $500 million into a teen mental health fund in New Mexico after being held liable for harmful conduct regarding children's well-being. So our special guests are back with us, Newsmax contributors Mary Walter and Tom Borelli. So, Tom, usually we don't want government intervention, and here it seems like the majority of Americans do because we've seen how harmful this is, especially for children.
2: Yeah, it's tough. It's really a tough decision because obviously you don't want children harmed. But at the same time, the way government regulates, they really don't do a great job either. We saw during COVID how they interfered with X or that Twitter at the time and Facebook silencing speech. So it's really the balance. The way to do it, unfortunately, is through lawsuits. I'm not a fan of trial lawyers either, but look what just happened to Meta. They went too far, and they got penalized. Hopefully, that sends a message that you could lose up to $500 million, $500 million, if you do harm. Because getting government involved, picking winners and losers, especially in social media, is very difficult. I'm concerned about the algorithms. Because whatever you tune into, they force feed you. I like things on science. I like things on politics. Every once in a while, I'll click on something on a cute dog, and I'm getting inundated with the cute dog. Oh, wait, where's my content again? I want it back.
0: Who doesn't like a cute dog?
2: But it's, you know, for people, it self-reinforces sometimes the cray-cray.
1: Yeah.
2: And that's a problem.
0: Yeah. Well, this is bipartisan. The reports are showing it's like 71% of Democrats, 62% of Republicans agree that social media companies need firmer oversight. And you know, this really is... It's not something where you can just say, oh, well, you're the parent. You know, you should control it. It changes so fast. And I'm not a stupid parent, but I'm also not as tech savvy as these kids have become since birth. You know, it's hard to do it.
3: Yeah. No, it is incredibly hard to do it. But I'm with Tom. I agree with you, Tom. There's got to be a balance that we have to strike here when it comes to, you know, regulating what your kids are taking in. Yes, it's up to the parents as well. Parents have a huge role in this, obviously. But the government has to as well. I look at alcohol. Very addictive, right? But we have rules in place to prevent children from getting it. Do they sometimes get it? Yes. But then it's up to the parents to enforce, like, hey, Billy smells like bourbon at dinner tonight, and he's 12. So maybe we should do something about this, right? So it's a balance between the government and the parents. And I think we need to find a way to strike that as well. You know, maybe take your kids' device away from them at night when they go to bed. Don't let them take the device to their room. Don't have a computer in their room. You know,
2: even the educational system.
3: Yes.
2: Maybe in grammar schools, they can be teaching social media and how it's addictive, how dopamine works.
3: That's exactly.
2: That sort of a thing to educate and also bring the parents in, too. This is what's happening, just so you are aware. Yeah. Awareness is key.
0: Because it's a difficult decision. I mean, it's a difficult thing to do.
3: Yeah.
0: You know, because the kids can go on an app. You know, are you, you know, 21?
3: Yeah, of course. Click,
0: yeah.
3: Of course.
0: Just, you know, if you've ever tried to order alcohol online, you know that one. Yeah. I am. But, you know, there are other websites where you have to show an ID. You know, show it to them. You know, they see your face, the whole thing. So maybe there's something like if you're a child, you know, you've got to be able to show ID that matches that face, and it's got to be parental consent. I mean, because otherwise there's no real way to get it.
3: It's going to be kids. It's going to be adults who have to then show their IDs as well, right? And I think there, for some sites...
0: Yeah, maybe you don't want it on there.
3: Some sites people don't want that. Some sites people want a little anonymity on it, right? So I can see where there would be a pushback from certain industries on that, and I don't know how many adults necessarily want to show their ID to Meta, Google, and everybody have your driver's license number and everything else.
0: They've got it already. You know that.
3: I know. know, but we don't have to make it easier for them.
0: That's
3: right?
0: True.
3: So it's a very tough dance, and I think that this is going to take years to figure out the balance.
0: Yeah, and I think that the companies have to be, you know, they've got to be really at the forefront of this, and you mentioned it because of the money, because they'll lose.
2: That's the penalty.
1: They have to be held accountable, too, because there's so many instances, too, where it goes off the rails.
0: Yep. All right, Mary Walter and Tom Borelli, thank you so much.
1: Thanks, guys.
0: Well, that is it for National Report. I'm Edie Hill, but I will be on assignment for the rest of the week. Joining you all, going live to Wisconsin. Yes, I want cheese curds. I can't wait. And then I head to Iowa. I mean, the best, really, stump speeches ever.
1: That's right. We'll be watching.

0: not to restrict them.
1: Right now, Monday, I'm Bianca across the nation, tracking the latest in the war in Iran. President Trump's new strategy, low-keying it, pointing out Tehran has no money and a crumbling economy, but Iran refusing to reopen the Strait of Hormuz without major concessions coming from the United States. New details and analysis moments away. Plus, there's a new rift over Gaza. That's right, Prime Minister Benjamin Netanyahu making his position clear. No Israeli withdrawal unless Hamas is genuinely disarmed. So he is effectively rejecting President Trump's 15-point plan for Hamas to disarm in exchange for an Israeli military withdrawal. We'll get into that. And less than 24 hours from the polls opening in six state primaries, Wisconsin getting one of the biggest headlines. A Democrat socialist wants to be the next governor. Thanksgiving hater Francesca Hong, backed by the Democrat Socialists of America, is fighting to win the nomination for governor. We'll take you live to Wisconsin and also an interesting choice of who's on her staff. Plus this.
2: This president is trying to push this SAVE Act, which basically would require that for people to register to vote, you're going to have proof of who you are.
1: Oh, she's so awkward, isn't she? Back with the word salad. Oh, yeah. Former vice president and failed presidential candidate Kamala Harris seems to have accidentally made the case for the SAVE Act. All right. And are you being watched? They're called flock cameras. They're tracking cars across America. Police say they're catching criminals, but advocates for privacy and lawyers are warning it's a massive digital trail of where you go, and it possibly is illegal. Public safety or mass surveillance. We're getting into all of this today as we kick things off on a Monday edition. Welcome into Bianca Across the Nation. Hi, everybody. I'm Bianca De La Garza. So great to have you with us as we begin this week. And we do have some breaking news. It is unfolding right now in Colombia. At least 20 people are dead. There was an earthquake there, magnitude 7.4. It was in the western part of Colombia, as you see on the map there. The epicenter, San Jose del Palomar, home to about 4,800 people. Now, the earthquake was so powerful, it has prompted evacuations as far away as Bogota. And the quake could also be felt in neighboring Ecuador. Again, we watch the rescue missions that are underway at this very moment in Colombia. Tragically, 20 people confirmed dead. We'll have more as it comes into us here. But now to President Trump, saying the U.S. is only semi-negotiating with Iran, but the two sides continue exchanging messages through intermediaries. Iran says a deal with Oman over the shipping through the Strait of Hormuz is in its final stages, and then comes out and demands concessions from the United States before reopening the waterway. The demands include sanctions relief, access to frozen military assets, and an end to United States military threats. So where do things stand with the latest on this? Let's get out to White House correspondent Mike Carter, tracking more from the White House right now. Mike.
3: Yeah, Bianca, good afternoon. President Trump, as you mentioned, now saying that the U.S. is low-keying talks with Iran. Talks, of course, going back and forth with intermediary Oman now. And so much so that the president is saying that Iran essentially is running out of time economically. They're in very bad shape, says the president, so much so they can't even pay their own troops. President Trump arriving back in Washington last night from a weekend in Bedminster, New Jersey. An agreement to control traffic in the Strait of Hormuz was negotiated between Iran, Oman, and the U.S. last week. As part of that pending deal, Iran would at least temporarily be given partial control over ship traffic in that waterway, something it didn't have before the war in several days. A potential snag in the deal could be this new list of demands issued by Iran over the weekend, saying the U.S. must withdraw its naval blockade, pay Iran damages for the war, unfreeze Iranian assets, lift sanctions on Tehran, and permanently end fighting against Iran and its regional allies. Now, the terms, similar to those of June's Memorandum of Understanding, which included a provision to create a $300 billion reconstruction fund for Iran. Now, an IRGC spokesman on Sunday saying that's a full reopening of the Strait of Hormuz is strictly conditional on the U.S. meeting Iran's demands and is separate from the Iran-Oman traffic talks.
4: First of all,
0: they haven't apparently left any room for negotiation. And we know that's important. President Trump wants to pursue that, and rightly so. But secondly, and more importantly, it shows that they believe that they have the upper hand. They believe they are winning, and they are emboldened. And that's what we're up against right now after, what, 5.5 months of conflict.
3: And the list of demands, Bianca, issued by Iran, ending fighting against not only itself, but its regional allies, coming the same day as Iran's Houthi, Yemen's Houthi, Iran's Houthi-backed Yemen's the Houthis, backed by Iran, I should say, attacked an oil refinery in Saudi Arabia. That, of course, coming just days after Iran signed a new agreement with Turkey and Pakistan, a regional allyship, meaning an attack on one would be an attack on all. No yet word from the White House on if there's going to be a U.S. response to this latest attack from the Houthis on Saudi Arabia. And today at the White House, in about 2 hours' time, the 88th Attorney General of the United States, Todd Blanche, he will be sworn in an Oval Office ceremony. Bianca?
1: All right. Thanks, Mike. Great to have you with us. Now let's bring in our panel to weigh in on all of this. Senior contributor at The Federalist, Benjamin Weingarten, joining us. He's also a contributor for Real Clear Investigations. Former Trump campaign National Press Secretary Hogan Gidley, also the former White House Principal Deputy Press Secretary and worked as a consultant for Speaker Mike Johnson. And here in studio with me, the former Executive Director at Iranian Americans for Liberty, Brian Leib, the CEO of Henry Public Relations, and a Newsmax contributor. All right. I'm going to ask you a PR question to kick things off. Is this a PR nightmare right now with where all the messaging is? That they're demanding concessions. You have to wonder the boldness, thinking that the United States would do any of this, Brian, and the president saying we're low-keying it now. What do you make of the messaging?
4: Yeah, there's certainly a lot of optics, Bianca, going on here behind the scenes. And the Iranians are really trying to flex, I guess, whatever muscles they have left at this point. But it very much is a lot of PR, a lot of optics. And the truth of the matter is this regime has never been weaker from a military perspective. They are starving for cash right now. The regime and the people themselves are starving right now. So they can make as many demands as they want. I don't think President Trump is going to be giving in to anything. And I think that hopefully the Islamic Republic, Bianca, is going to see what President Trump's peace through strength policy really looks like here.
1: All right. But it did seem like we were ready to resume military action, you know, not more than a week ago, where we're, you know, calling off a World War II style, you know, strike. So, Hogan, walk us through what happens now, because as we just heard from Mike Carter, the Houthis are really continuing with their attacks, hitting an Aramco refinery in Saudi Arabia. I mean, all of this doesn't really bode well for, you know, an off ramp. But obviously, we know there's a lot of leverage the United States has and can will use.
5: A lot of leverage, and they can and will use it. And I think they are using it to a large degree. Listen, foreign policy is always sticky. These things have been going on many times for centuries. And so coming in as a new president, even though he has so much experience bringing about peace in that region the first term, things are different now. And there's a conflict going on, a military operation where America has completely decimated their economy, not to mention their military capabilities. How we get out of this and how we move forward, I think, is anybody's guess. The negotiations have been ongoing, you know, on the precipice of some type of military action, then they pull back and they have to make these decisions. Again, we don't know the information they know at the time, but the American people are going to judge this largely on whether or not they feel like we won or we got something out of it. If they can sell that as a win, whatever that win is or whatever it looks like, then the administration, the midterms are going to be in good shape. If not, that could be a problem politically.
1: Mm-hmm. And of course, with the primaries happening, a lot of talk about Democrats, socialists, and where the direction of this country goes. Put it all together, though, as we connect some of the dots here, Ben, because obviously there's the conflict with Iran that's continuing. But then over the weekend, we heard from Benjamin Netanyahu saying that Trump's backed 15-point Gaza plan is something that he's not in favor of. He says Israel will not accept a withdrawal from Gaza unless Hamas is disarmed. So that feels like another, you know, while it was a step forward, it seems like another step back. And of course, with one of our biggest allies, Israel. So President Trump has a ton of things outside of domestic policy to contend with.
6: Well, no question about it. And I think there's the merits and the politics of the situation in Gaza. On the one hand, you can say that we're in

0: And it is, no one's seen Mujtaba Khamenei, the Ayatollah, but the president of Iran, Masoud Pezeshkian, describing, of course, on their internal channels here, state-run, that he had a seven-hour meeting in an interview, and that the supreme leader is calling for unity and cohesion. It's pretty wild, because why doesn't he just come out and show his face then, right, Brian?
1: I mean, that kind of makes sense. Why just go to a public place?
0: Yeah.
1: You know, but they're pushing a lot of nonsense here, you know, old videos designed to make it look like it's present day. And again, this kind of speaks to the optics and the PR aspect of what the Iranians are trying to do. They're trying to portray maximum strength at this point right now when they've never been so weak. So I think you're going to see more of that. And you know, it's, you just asked a previous question about this whole situation in Israel and Gaza. You know, can we blame the Israelis, by the way, for not wanting to retract their troops until Hamas lays down their arms? Mm-hmm. I mean, what is Hamas waiting for? If Hamas is serious about this, which I think we kind of all know they're not, but if they're actually serious about laying their arms down, lay their arms down, and I'm sure Israel will leave. Until then, I don't think Israel should leave.
0: Yeah. Ben, Hogan, Brian, a lot is in play, of course, as we kick off a brand new week here. We'll see where it takes us. Thank you for your analysis. As always, appreciate you guys. And coming up next on Bianca Across the Nation, federal prosecutors take over the case against the captain of a boat that capsized in New York. A young mother and her 5-month-old baby tragically killed in this accident. Authorities are looking into whether the chartered boat was operating illegally. Plus, Michigan Senate candidate Abdul Al-Sayed making media rounds trying to distance himself from some of his radical far-left supporters. Was it successful? The comments making headlines and the softball questions being posed on the national stage. Plus, Trump administration taking a closer look at the backgrounds of journalists who want a visa to come to the United States. Foreign affairs correspondent Alex Salvi has more on this. Alex.
2: Yeah, Bianca, the Trump administration prioritizing the safety of Americans by better vetting exactly who gets into the country. We'll tell you more about the latest tool at its disposal, as well as how many visas have been revoked. That's coming up after the break.
3: This was America in 1980.

0: Let's take you to Joint Base Charleston, being renamed, and Secretary of War Pete Hegseth just took the podium.
1: This nation spent 45 years fighting communism in the Cold War. And that was 30 years ago. And now it seems that many people have forgotten the reality of what communism looks like. It starts off with promises and it ends in prisons. It promises heaven, but delivers hell. Senator Graham stood up against that radical woke ideology that killed our military recruiting. Under the previous administration, they couldn't even hit recruiting goals. Young patriots didn't want to serve under these woke so-called leaders. But instead of raising standards, they lowered goals. President Trump promised the American people, alongside Senator Graham, that he would rebuild the military. He promised he would make our forces stronger than ever, and that he would run those radicals out of the Pentagon. And that's exactly what he and we have done. In this new golden age of America, President Trump has had no stronger ally in Congress than Colonel Lindsey Graham. It falls to us to complete the work that Lindsey Graham began and advocated for decades. As we gather here today, the War Department is seeking a historic generational investment of $1.5 trillion for America's warriors. And Lindsey himself said to me in his office, "This is the best military budget I've seen since I've been in Congress," end quote. This department pays tribute to Lindsey Graham in the naming of this base. But there could be no greater tribute than Congress could give than to invest in our warriors for the full $1.5 trillion. More on that in a moment. Fully funding our warriors would be one last great accomplishment for Colonel Lindsey Graham and a major part of his legacy. And I believe that he will continue here and around the world to inspire airmen for generations to come. And I say around the world because, as was mentioned, those gray tails that say Charleston now, when they land in far-flung places, will say Graham. The world will remember that name. South Carolinians grow up with stories of legendary warriors from this state. Warriors like the Swamp Fox, Francis Marion, who helped win our freedom at Yorktown. Like Lieutenant Irwin David Shaw, a pilot who gave his life in World War I. Or General Bernie McIntyre, who spent his final moments saving innocent lives. Or how about just a few weeks ago, President Trump gave the Medal of Honor to a Marine who fought the communists in the jungles of Vietnam, James Capers Jr. of Lee County, South Carolina. Now South Carolinians will grow up learning about the namesake of this incredible joint base, Senator Lindsey Graham. I'm proud to say that I actually knew him for more than 20 years. I was telling his sister that. 19 years ago, young lieutenant, first lieutenant Pete Hegseth came back from Iraq, was a part of a veterans organization called Vets for Freedom that believed in the surge in Iraq and advocating for the troops on the ground. We were a young, scrappy veterans organization with no money and no access and connections. The first and only senator willing to meet with first lieutenant Pete Hegseth and Nowhereville Vets for Freedom was Senator Lindsey Graham. He welcomed us into his conference room, sat us down as a bunch of lieutenants and NCOs and others around the table, fresh back from Iraq, who wanted the right strategy. I'll never forget it in his accent. He sat there and he said, "Gentlemen, I can't do a Lindsey Graham accent. It always devolves into a Trump accent." He said, "Gentlemen, welcome to a place where you can still say the word victory." He believed in mission success. He believed in the troops. He believed in giving the troops everything they needed. And he served himself. In fact, a few years later, Captain Hegseth was an instructor at a base on the outskirts of Kabul in Afghanistan. And who came to visit? Colonel Lindsey Graham. I had mentioned that we were out there at the counterinsurgency school and we could give him an update on what the Taliban was up to. Sure enough, during his reserve duty, there he was. Jet lagged as all hell, because that man had a schedule like nobody else. But he was there to hear from us because he wanted his ear to the ground from the troops of what was actually happening in the war in Afghanistan. Fast forward, I mentioned the military budget of $1.5 trillion. The last meeting I had with Senator Graham was about a week before his passing, or so, maybe 2 weeks before his passing. And he said, he's the budget committee chairman. So, "Mr. Secretary, what do you need for a reconciliation?" I said, "Well, in total, sir, we're going to need $350 billion in for our military. That's what we believe gets us to $1.5 trillion. $115 in the base budget, $350 in reconciliation, and we'll be ready. He looked at me and said, how's $355 sound to you? He wanted to give even more than $350. He wanted to ensure our military was as equipped as humanly possible because he was thinking of places like this one right here. I saw firsthand as a young first lieutenant, as a captain in a combat zone, and as a secretary, the unwavering commitment of Lindsey Graham. And he knew that if you're going to seek peace, you have to be prepared for war. You have to have a prepared military. He talked the talk, and he walked the walk. And now, 20 years later, thanks to his help in the Senate, this administration is breaking recruiting records. We're beating our goals. We're taking back the department from the wokesters. And we're making sure that Iran never has a nuclear weapon. Every president for a quarter century declared that they would not let Iran get a nuclear weapon, but they never did anything about it until President Donald J. Trump and Lindsey Graham was right there for him in the Senate. And so now it falls to us to continue Senator Graham's work of building up our military, the hard work of defending this nation. And I know with full confidence that is exactly what we will do. Well done, Colonel Graham. We have the watch from here. So my fellow Americans, it is my honor to say welcome to Joint Base Lindsey Graham. May God bless the United States of America. Thank you.
0: All right, the latest there, North Charleston, South Carolina. Secretary of War Pete Hegseth with the new naming in honor of the late Senator Lindsey Graham. For more reaction, I'm pleased to bring back in Brian Live in studio with us, CEO of Henry Public Relations, a Newsmax contributor. You know, incredible, not only as a politician, but Lindsey Graham spent 33 years in the Air Force Reserve. I mean, he didn't even retire from the Reserve until 2015. He was a colonel. So obviously a very fitting tribute today. And you just heard Secretary of War Hegseth sharing some personal information about what it meant to have his backing for funding war heroes.
2: You know, Senator Lindsey Graham, may his memory be a blessing, was always such a strong supporter of the U.S. military and our veterans, and he always did so much to make sure that our military had the resources that they needed to be the fighting force that everyone has always seen them to be. I think this is very fitting, renaming a base after him. Hopefully we also do maybe even some more to help honor his memory.
0: Well, we do know the sanctions package against Russia with bipartisan support has also been pushed through after his death. So a lot of memories being shared and stories. Brian, thank you. We'll be checking back with you.
2: Thank you.
0: Throughout the broadcast today, as we track more information coming in from the administration, they want to prioritize the safety of Americans by intensifying standards for people coming into the United States. Let's get out to Foreign Affairs correspondent Alex Salvi with some details on the visa vetting happening now. Alex.
3: Yeah, Bianca, foreign nationals attempting to enter the United States can now face even greater scrutiny under a new plan that's being implemented by the State Department. Under this new proposal, the department expanding its social media vetting requirement for applicants requesting visas, according to this memo. Now, this includes foreign media representatives and qualified nationals from Mexico and Canada who enter the country under the USMCA trade deal. Now, this memo, reported first by the Daily Signal, says that applicants will be instructed to change their social media profiles to be public or open for viewing. This new rigorous standard will be used to make sure that applicants don't pose a threat to Americans or national interests, an approach that State Department spokesman Tommy Pigott detailed to Newsmax just last Friday.
4: Again, it's a common sense policy, but it rests on the provision that we need to be able to vet someone before we give them a visa. Again, yeah. Sounds like common sense, but sure. It's something that we've instituted here from the Trump administration to make sure we're upholding that standard I mentioned. Each visa decision is a national security decision.
3: The State Department, under Secretary Marco Rubio, making it clear that receiving a U.S. visa is a privilege that's granted by the government's discretion and is by no means an entitlement that someone is owed. It expands on a policy from last June when student visa applicants were told to make their social media profiles public for screening purposes. Now, as we know, visa revocations have become a key tool used by the Trump administration to make sure that foreign nationals are not working against the interests of the United States. This morning, Bianca announcing that 175,000 visas have been revoked since the start of the second Trump term, something that the State Department says is a practice that will only continue. Bianca.
0: All right, Alex, good to have you with us as we watch those changes being implemented. And also, On Bianca Across the Nation today, Michigan Senate candidate Abdul Saeed tried to distance himself from his huge campaign supporter, the radical far-left streamer Hassan Piker. You know, the one who said America deserved 9/11. Listen.
5: Look, I'm less concerned now with who I'm campaigning with, a lot more concerned about who I'm campaigning to. We got a lot of work to do to continue to build the coalition that's going to beat Mike Rogers.
0: Deflecting? But is he denouncing those statements? More on this. Plus, could a socialist seize Wisconsin's governor position? Francesca Hong leads the Democrat Party amid the far left-wing momentum. But the establishment Democrats do fear she risks general election against Trump-backed candidate Tom Tiffany. Our correspondent, Andrew Kraft, tracking this from Wisconsin right now. Andrew.
6: Yeah, Bianca, issues like affordability, AI data centers, and illegal immigration dominating the state here. But these candidates for governor have different visions for those issues here in the Badger State. More on that after the break.

0: on Newsmax TV.
1: Five states holding primaries this week. One of them is Wisconsin. And there's a lot of talk because it is a socialist, Francesca Hong, trying to pull off a victory in tomorrow's primary as governor. But her opponent, establishment-backed David Crowley, might be closing the gap between them. For the latest, let's get out to correspondent Andrew Kraft, talking to the voters. Andrew.
2: Yeah, Bianca, good to be with you. We're here in this new subdivision in Oconomowoc. You can see some of the new houses behind me. Well, GOP Congressman Tom Tiffany just wrapped up a press conference with Virginia Governor Glenn Youngkin talking about housing policy. He is the GOP frontrunner in this race for governor. But we got to talk about the Democrats right now. Of course, State Assembly member Francesca Hong, as well as Milwaukee County Executive David Crowley, duking it out. Crowley holding a rally last night in Madison. On hand, Wisconsin Governor Tony Evers, who backed Crowley. Well, really, Evers and Crowley are taking the fight to Tom Tiffany. They are on the attack. They have attacked him for his lack of a vote in the House back in 2021 that did not certify the 2020 election in states like Arizona and Pennsylvania. So they are taking the fight to Tiffany. Listen to Governor Evers.
3: Boy, Macker, folks, listen. I don't say this lightly, but if he's elected, Tom Tiffany will be the worst governor in the history of the state of Wisconsin.
4: Yes.
3: No joke.
2: Now, Crowley voters, they don't like Hong's tweets, but they were quick to defend her as part of the Democrat team, even though they're not voting for her. Crowley is seeing a recent small surge, but some wonder if it's too little, too late.
5: I really want somebody that can lead and lead with integrity. Mm-hmm. And I think it's kind of a generational thing. I think it's like people are think that they can say whatever on Twitter and it doesn't matter. And then for those of us that are a little bit older, we might be like, wow, we would never say that.
6: I think it needs to be more progressive. That, I mean, the party is not catering to what active societal members really want and need.
5: I think the Democratic Party is on a wake-up call because I think people want the fieriness and they also want to get things done.
7: So do you not think moderate establishment Democrats have fought hard enough?
5: No.
6: Absolutely not. No.
2: So as you can see there, embarrassing tweets do not necessarily doom a campaign here in Wisconsin. Hong, though, talking to Politico, explaining herself about these old resurfaced tweets. She says this, quote, I had some hot takes, some bad takes on Twitter, but when you're a business owner running a restaurant during COVID, trying to pay bills as a student, you're putting feelings out there into the world. But I've evolved. I've learned. I think it's more dishonest not to learn, she says. Now, early in-person voting did wrap up yesterday. Yesterday was the last day for that. But there's a current in the air right now here in Wisconsin on whether or not these GOP primary voters will ultimately go Democratic on the ballot tomorrow, because they see that as an opportunity to shore up support for Tom Tiffany come November. I asked Tiffany about that about an hour ago. He said he does not want his Republican supporters to do that at all. If they're going to vote, they should vote Republican. Reporting live here in Oconomowoc, Wisconsin, Andrew Kraft, Newsmax.
1: All right. Great job out there, Andrew. Let's bring in our panel, host of the Brett Winterbull Show, Brett Winterbull. You can hear him on Charlotte's News Talk 107.9 WBT, and veteran Democrat strategist Hein Schenkoff. He is the founder of the anti-Mamdani PAC, Protect the Protectors. Well, speaking of hot, Francesca Hong has hired as her deputy campaign manager a former child actress, Penthouse Pet of the Year. Renee Faust is getting some headlines herself. She is an OnlyFans model. She founded the Coalition for American Sex Workers, which is in favor of decriminalizing prostitution. So she's running the campaign. Hong has hot takes. Wisconsin. Wow. I guess, you know, they're really open-minded, Brett.
8: I mean,
4: This is a gift that is going to keep on giving. You've got a clown show, bar none. And I'm telling you right now, the regular people, the normal people, the people that get up and go to work every single day, they don't want to see penthouse people. They don't want to see any of this sort of stuff. And look, shame on you, Mr. Evers. You should campaign with her. Campaign with all of them. I mean, my goodness, it's absolutely incredible. But you know what? They're going to get what they want, and it's not going to be happy.
1: All right. Well, I'm not sure what they want. Hank, we'll let you talk about that, but I want to add on another layer because you founded the Anti-Mamdani PAC, but apparently there's a lot of love in New York for having a Habibi summer. Look at the cover of the New York Magazine, Habibi City here. And it does seem like, you know, establishment Democrats are looking at where the tone is going. The younger Democrat socialists who ran to Mamdani may put Hong into a governor's position. Is this reality or is this just a magazine trying to sell some copies in a time when publishing needs all the eyeballs they can get?
8: No, look, I've worked all over the country and I've worked all over the world. And I will tell you, there's a change going on. Younger voters want some kind of change. This is a reaction in many ways of Democrats to Donald Trump. It's the opposite of who Trump is. And what they see is something very different. They see a country that needs a basic change. Now, whether they're right or not is not the question. It's what they intend to do. And what they intend to do is to force that change.
1: It's a cultural shift. That's what the magazine says if you go behind the headlines. Brett, sure. What about the headlines here? The Abdul al-Sayed, who's now being asked about Hassan Piker being so prominent before his win. They're at the pool party here. So he's asked directly, and obviously Hassan Piker's comments, how America deserved 9/11, are extremely offensive, alarming, painful, especially for people all across this country as we're approaching 25-year anniversary. Here he is talking about his campaign choice.
9: You know, to sit here and play gotcha politics with a dumb thing somebody said out of context that they disavowed themselves to say, oh, well, what does that mean about what you think? I want to be held accountable for what I say and what I do, rather than this idea that we're so stuck in cancel culture that all of us agreed was a bad idea back in 2020, but we seem to want to bring back.
1: America deserved 9/11. That's just something somebody said out of context and dumb. And Francesca Hong says she's got hot takes. You buying any of this, Brett?
4: No, not at all. Look, these people are lunatics. They're absolutely wrong for what they're saying. And I got to just tell you this honestly. I was down there at 9/11. My wife was down at 9/11. This is a terrible tragedy. And the reality is this: they don't have any. They don't have any. You know, decides they're not going to do anything about it. But here's the thing. Look back at that clip that you just played a second ago. Is that Piker? Is he drinking beer? Because I would have thought that would be haram. I mean, I don't know. Maybe I'm wrong. I don't know. But this guy who's running for the position in Michigan, he's going to get knocked off. Not in that kind of way. But what I mean is he is not going to make it. And
1: he's not going to win. I understand. It could be a root beer. I don't know. I'm not a beverage expert there. I don't know if it's beer. It could also be non-alcoholic. So I don't want to, I don't know. But I want to put, I've got to get to Kamala Harris. I got to get to Kamala Harris because this is incredible. And Hank, I want to get your reaction. So here, she's back. She's back. She's talking about the SAVE Act. Here she is.
10: Right. This president is trying to push this SAVE Act, which basically would require that for people to register to vote, you're going to have proof of who you are.
1: Is she in her big mansion, do you think, doing these social media videos? And how can she actually go out there again, Hank, for this party after she burned through so much money and that nothing's changed? The word salad and these weird hand movements. Can someone help her, please?
8: No, she needs to be immediately gagged. Or the Democrats will have nowhere to get there if she's the nominee. I mean, they should stop that right away. Going back to Piker for a minute, the best ad that I would have done had I still been on the road doing this would have been to have the 9/11 family of a firefighter from New York on the screen identifying themselves in Wisconsin and in Michigan, talking about the pain they experienced and how they love this country. And that's the end of all of them. That is the bottom line.
4: Amen.
1: Great to see you both. Got to wrap it there. Hank, Brett, appreciate you. And we'll be talking, of course, much more as we go into all of these big races. There's a big controversy on the court. A dangerous play now leading to, oh, yes, allegations and accusations of white privilege. A WNBA player gets ejected, goes to the locker room, immediately posts on social media. Where does this go? And, of course, is this really the type of attention the WNBA should be having? And what is going on? Big Brother watching your every move on the road? Roadside surveillance cameras. Is this even legal? We break it down with the experts ahead.

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1: We want law enforcement to have all the tools they need to do their jobs, but those tools need to remain within the confines of the Constitution and the Fourth Amendment.
2: I think we all agree with that. That's Knox County, Tennessee, Mayor Glenn Jacobs. And he was here right on Bianca Across the Nation recently explaining his decision to pause the flock cameras. Here's what they look like. They're used by law enforcement, reportedly investigating crimes, but they've stirred up some massive controversy right now in America. Now, supporters say the cameras can find stolen cars and located wanted individuals, but critics are saying flock cameras create a web of mass surveillance that captures law-abiding citizens without a warrant. Let's get into it. Senior judicial analyst Judge Andrew Napolitano joining us right now. And John Schell, retired NYPD chief of department. I'm interested to see if you guys agree or disagree, but I'm going to start with you, Judge. Are these cameras illegal or are they violating a right to privacy that every American has a right to expect?
3: Well, they're not illegal because they've been lawfully purchased, but they were purchased by police departments. No criticism of the NYPD, and the chief and I are longtime friends, but they were purchased by police departments, not by legislative bodies, which have to answer to the people. So they are legal, but profoundly unconstitutional. They institutionalize the systematic surveillance of everyone, innocent and non-innocent, those with no suspicion whatsoever. That's not what the Fourth Amendment was written to facilitate. That's what the Fourth Amendment was written to prevent. It's one thing for a police officer to see somebody run through a red light or to see a bad guy run out of a bank. It's quite another thing for a camera to capture every human being that drives on the road or walks past the bank. Fourth Amendment was written to prevent
2: that. These cameras... Great tee up here to John. So these cameras, John, are in every state but Alaska. And, you know, you just heard the judge saying highly unconstitutional. In Texas, there is a congressman, Keith Self, introducing a bill that would require law enforcement to get a warrant before even accessing system on the data. Where do you fall on these cameras?
4: Well, I was one of the first recipients of the license series in 2007 at NYPD. And to the judge's point, we control the information. We controlled how we did it, how we used it, excuse me. And now we're in a place where the information is so valuable in terms of catching the bad guy and what the judge is talking about. But the information has to be inside your own cloud. And if you're going to use it for any purpose, there should be some sort of subpoena power to make sure your audits are properly done. To be able to freelance and pick information you want in nefarious ways is totally out of bounds and against the Fourth Amendment. But the internal audits have to be done properly, and we need judges for this.
2: I do want to add, Savannah, Georgia Police Department fired 6 employees, 4 officers for conducting searches unrelated to law enforcement activity. I think this is the concern of where it may go. So we'll watch it all. Judge, great to have you. John, always a pleasure. And I know a lot of people do not want to be surveilled when they're driving down the street. So this will be certainly something that does not get solved easily. Thanks, guys.
4: Sure.
2: And more ahead on that tragedy in New York's harbor. A mother and 5-month-old daughter, they're killed when the boat they were on capsized. Now the boat's driver is facing charges, accusations. There were too many people on board his boat. Plus, the latest WNBA scandal. Sophie Cunningham takes a shot to the face from a Chicago Sky guard. And that player is ejected, then posts white privilege on social media. What's the league saying about this? Live report when we come right back.

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1: Welcome back to Bianca Across the Nation. To your news headlines now this Monday, we're hearing from Hunter Biden on his father, former President Joe Biden's battle with stage four prostate cancer. Hunter Biden says it has spread and Joe Biden's bones are now part of the diagnosis here and beyond. Hunter said his dad is dealing with significant pain and that watching his father's health deteriorate obviously has been extremely difficult. The 83-year-old former president has largely stayed out of the public eye as he undergoes treatment, but he does have a new book he has just announced. Federal prosecutors taken over the case against the operator of a boat that capsized in New York Harbor, tragically killing a young mother and her five-month-old daughter. It happened Saturday night, and the 22-foot vessel was carrying 14 people when it overturned. 12 were rescued from the water. The boat's operator now facing 13 counts of reckless endangerment. As investigators look into whether the boat was overloaded and operating illegally, federal charges may also be announced as early as today. We'll watch that as it develops. AI now answering 911 calls, some of them in New Orleans, but critics say it is a dangerous experiment. The system designed to handle certain high-volume calls, particularly duplicate reports of accidents, freeing human dispatchers to focus on the more serious emergencies, though officials in the city insist AI is not fully replacing human dispatchers. It's the latest chapter in what's become a very public debate over the direction of women's professional basketball. A heated foul, a white privilege accusation, and now two former NBA players say they plan to enter the 2027 WNBA draft. What does this mean? Let's get out to Newsmax correspondent Heather Meyer. She's in San Diego breaking it all down for us. Heather.
2: Yeah, Bianca, good afternoon to you. And that foul happened Saturday night during the Chicago Sky and the Indiana Fever game. It was so egregious that even the announcers were stunned.
3: You'll see Adijah Carrington as Sophie Cunningham comes down, gets her right across the face, coming down, trying to prevent the layup. But that is just a hard hit. That's definitely going to be upgraded, I think, to a flagrant too, Ryan.
2: So that foul was upgraded to a flagrant too. Dejanay Carrington thrown out of the game after that hard hit to Indiana Fever's Sophie Carrington's face, which caused her to crash to the ground. Shortly after, Carrington took to social media and wrote, quote, white privilege, and then tagged the Indiana Fever. Well, that set off a firestorm of comments and headlines. Sophie Cunningham told reporters after the game that this had nothing to do with race. Well, that on-the-court incident comes in the wake of Sophie Cunningham's comments regarding protecting girls in locker rooms and in women's sports from having to compete against biological men. Her comments have caused players, coaches, and fans to come out and protest against her, although some in support of her. And now the WNBA may have to step into this debate after two former NBA players announced that they believe they are eligible for the WNBA draft.
4: If simply declaring who you are is all that's required, then I meet every single requirement necessary to compete in the WNBA. And I look forward to the WNBA honoring its stated principles. See you at training camp.
2: So that is 6'10" former NBA player Ines Cantor Freedom, who claims he is eligible for the WNBA draft. Also former NBA center Royce White, who's now a Senate candidate, 6'8". He is now saying the same thing. So the WNBA Players Association says it will not be used as a political pawn, it says. The WNBA commissioner, according to the Associated Press, sent out letters on Friday night to the teams saying that there will be important conversations regarding this in the near future. Reporting live in San Diego, I'm Heather Myers. Bianca, I'll send it back to you.
1: The conversation is already happening among fans and women. Heather, thank you for that. We're taking a break. When we come back, another full hour, Bianca Across the Nation this Monday. And in just over an hour, Todd Blanche officially sworn in as the next Attorney General. Confirmed over the weekend. What a battle that was, though. Some high-stakes legal decisions he'll be walking into over the next few months. We'll have a live report for you ahead. Plus, a first-grade teacher in Maryland sentenced to years behind bars, convicted of running a fentanyl operation on the school grounds while kids were actually in the classroom. The Maryland U.S. Attorney takes us inside this case, and there are some outrageous, disturbing details. And Dallas hosting the first ever Republican midterm convention organized by the RNC, featuring President Trump and targeting the danger of the rise of Democrat socialism in America. I'll be speaking to Texas Congresswoman Beth Van Dyne ahead. She'll join us live. It's just minutes away. I'll see you at the top of the hour. Hi, I'm Charlotte McBride.

0: It is 1 o'clock right now here on the East Coast, and tracking the latest for you now on Bianca across the nation, we're hearing from Prime Minister Benjamin Netanyahu, who has rejected the 15-point Gaza plan, demanding Hamas be completely disarmed before any forces from Israel withdraw. But Trump's Board of Peace says that agreement has already been reached. The latest on this. Plus, President Trump is set to swear in Todd Blanche in just 1 hour. He will officially be the nation's top law enforcement official. What Blanche's leadership at the DOJ means in some of the battles ahead. This hour, I'll speak to Texas Congresswoman Beth Van Dyne. Also, she wants to strip naturalized citizenship from those convicted of terrorism or supporting terrorist organizations. Seems logical. Where this goes, she will talk to us about the GTFO Act. It's not exactly the acronym you may think. Congresswoman Van Dyne breaks it all down this hour. And Democrats' internal battle is getting louder. Even failed presidential candidate Hillary Clinton says Democrats need to rein in the far left before Republicans capitalize. Her warning. And Kamala is back with a new video. A lot to get to this hour. Hi, everybody. Welcome in. I'm Bianca Della Garza. Great to have you with us. And we're also hearing from President Trump. Breaking this very minute, President Trump taking to Truth Social. And this is what he has to say about Iran's new demands for reopening the Strait of Hormuz. One of those demands was including compensation for the war damage since the war began. President Trump writing, I see that representatives of the Islamic Republic of Iran are asking for compensation for the damage done to them during the last five-month military conflict started because they will not have a nuclear weapon. President Trump saying, even though it was never mentioned in any of our negotiations or meetings, he says, but it is an interesting idea because I am now likewise demanding compensation from Iran. President Trump also talking about the latest on the negotiations. We'll have more analysis on where we go now, but let's turn to President Trump's Gaza peace agreement, you may think. Congresswoman Van Dyne breaks it all down this hour. And Democrats' internal battle is getting louder. Even failed presidential candidate Hillary Clinton says Democrats need to rein in the far left before Republicans capitalize. Her warning. And Kamala is back with a new video. A lot to get to this hour. Hi, everybody. Welcome in. I'm Bianca Della Garza. Great to have you with us. And we're also hearing from President Trump. Breaking this very minute, President Trump taking to Truth Social. And this is what he has to say about Iran's new demands for reopening the Strait of Hormuz. One of those demands was including compensation for the war damage since the war began. President Trump writing, I see that representatives of the Islamic Republic of Iran are asking for compensation for the damage done to them during the last five-month military conflict started because they will not have a nuclear weapon. President Trump saying, even though it was never mentioned in any of our negotiations or meetings, he says, but it is an interesting idea because I am now likewise demanding compensation from Iran. President Trump also talking about the latest on the negotiations. We'll have more analysis on where we go now, but let's turn to President Trump's Gaza peace plan. A hit bit of a wall now in Jerusalem. 2 months to go. Also ahead of a contentious election in Israel, Prime Minister Netanyahu says his government has rejected that Board of Peace plan to disarm Hamas. Let's get out to Middle East correspondent Zach Anders. He's in Tel Aviv with more on the statements here ahead of the election. Zach?
1: Well, Bianca, this one a bit of a head scratcher because last month the Board of Peace came out, said that everybody was on board, even Hamas. And that was the point we were all looking towards. Is usually it's Hamas that puts up a roadblock and rejects these things. But this time it is Jerusalem. It was believed that Israel was on board until Prime Minister Netanyahu stated yesterday at his cabinet meeting that the IDF will not withdraw, that this plan will not work.
2: Israel rejects the 15-point plan. I heard that there were those who said, you didn't say it, but we did say it, and here I am saying it again. Israel rejects the 15-point plan. The IDF will not carry out any withdrawal until the dismantling of Hamas and its weapons.
1: Now, you heard Prime Minister Netanyahu there say that we didn't say it, and that might have been a reference to the fact that some of these Board of Peace members, the officials appointed by President Trump, have stated that Israel did agree to this plan months and months ago, and that it was believed at the time that these Israeli officials were agreeing to something that they thought there was no way that Hamas would agree to. Now, Israeli media reports the Prime Minister has even walked back another planned smaller pullout of Israeli forces from Gaza that he'd previously approved. This is independent of the Board of Peace's plan. Israel claims that the Board of Peace plan would create an unacceptable phased Israeli withdrawal from Gaza that would coincide with a phased destruction of Hamas's weapons. Israel wants all the weapons destroyed first. The Board of Peace disputes Israel's reading of the text, stating that the Israeli withdrawal comes after the weapons are decommissioned, is the word they use, not destroyed. Board of Peace officials insist the plan is the only way forward for the Gaza Strip. Hamas stated yesterday it reaffirms its commitment to this agreement and that it was ready to, quote, engage seriously and responsibly in implementing the 15-point plan. Now, even as Israel says it rejected the plan in southern Israel today, groundwork continued for the staging base that will house the International Stabilization Force, the thousands of international troops needed to put this plan in action. Now, Prime Minister Netanyahu, and this is kind of the context that all of this needs to be fitted in, he's under tremendous political pressure from within his own ranks, the same coalition that brought him back into power 4 years ago during that election, are firmly against this plan. And these are folks, especially in his coalition, in his cabinet, that don't want to see just the weapons destroyed. They want to see the entire structure of Hamas destroyed. Everyone that was behind the October 7th massacres hunted down. So he's under tremendous political pressure from his own flank. And this election coming up on October 27th is going to be a serious referendum against October 7th itself, the relationship that Israel has with its very close neighbors in Gaza, and still the governance of that place, which is Hamas. Bianca?
0: Yes, great to have you with us in the evening there in Tel Aviv. Zach, we'll go back to you, of course, as the news warrants and develops. We're bringing in our panel now, Rick Gates, former Trump campaign aide and author of the book Wicked Game. Also here in studio with us today, Brian Leib, the former executive director at Iranian Americans for Liberty, the CEO of Henry Public Relations and a Newsmax contributor. How does this play into the messaging? Obviously, we know there's an election. Brian, I'm going to start with you. You're saying, well, we shouldn't have been surprised. But it did seem like this was a big announcement. And now we have a situation where it seems to, whether or not it's true, the reports will seem like there's a fracture between Trump and Netanyahu, and now he's not backing the plan. This seems like this could have been avoided.
3: Well, it could have been avoided if Hamas was never born or came into existence some 20, 30 years ago. Yeah. Listen, the context that we're dealing with here is that we're expecting for diplomacy to A, work, and then B, to hold with terrorists. It's never going to happen. These are not rational actors, and we're just never going to get to a point, Bianca, where diplomacy is going to work. And as I said earlier, I don't blame Israel in any way, shape, or form. Mm-hmm. What are they going to pull out of Gaza while Hamas is still there with 10, 15,000 soldiers with RPGs and machine guns and everything? No, of course they're not going to, and we shouldn't expect them to either.
0: You know, when we say Hamas, it really is, it's Iran. It's all the proxies. They're not, you know, they're terrorists. And it goes back to, you know, what the president is saying now today, Rick, when it comes to negotiations. You know, they came out and said that Mujtaba Khamenei, the Ayatollah, had a long meeting with the president of Iran. I mean, no one's seen the Ayatollah. So talk to us about how you kind of move forward trying to close some of this business here, because you've got President Trump trying to push for a peace plan. You've got Iran saying, we want money back, and we just showed you the truth. President Trump is having none of it.
4: Yeah, I like how President Trump, you know, called Iran on it, said, hey, yeah, compensation for damages is great. We're going to charge you. Let's add that to the list. Look, the president's, mm-hmm. I think, made a great step here in terms of the economic sanctions. Those are clearly what has been working and I think will continue to work. And I think the idea here is, you know, militarily, there's a limitation to what can be done in order to bring those Iranian people to a position where they're going to overthrow their regime. And I think this is where the president sees value in the economic sanctions. You look at, you know, inflation, 130% increase on food. You know, now they're taking gasoline and oil subsidies away from the Iranians. All of this pressure, I think, is going to be instrumental in trying to get to that deal. I think the president still wants a deal. He's going to still continue working for that. But these are great opportunities for the president to do to get there.
0: Mm-hmm. We have the rise of socialism in our country. You just mentioned inflation, of course, so that's going to, you know, lull people into, like, let's get some free stuff here. But, of course, we know someone always pays. I want to play a little bit here. Abdul Al-Sayed, Democrat nominee for Senate in Michigan, confirming he spoke to the former president, Barack Obama, following his primary victory last week.
5: I really enjoyed the conversation. I was grateful for his advice. It was very warm, very inviting. And I know that he knows the critical role that Michigan is going to play in holding Trump accountable, in winning back the Senate, and in building forward the future that we need.
6: Is he going to campaign with you, Dr. Al-Sayed?
5: Look, I really hope so.
0: I mean, he is a doctor, but I love how it's like the Dr. Al-Sayed. So, you know, Obama's been behind the, you know, sort of, he wants to remain, I think, a little bit behind, you know, in the shadows here. Brian, I'll start with you. But in New York, we're coming up on anniversary of 9/11, 25 years. And New York Magazine has a front page story now about Habibi City. I mean, they are really pushing a cultural shift in our country at a time where Americans are looking at, you know, potentially the position of electing some of these people, not thinking the buyer's remorse that they're already seeing from Mamdani.
3: You know, Bianca, I want a summer full where I don't have to worry about the rise of anti-Semitism, the rise of communism happening in this country. Forget about this Habibi summer stuff. I just want a summer where I'm not scrolling on my phone and I see men in terrorist scarves walking through the streets of Dearborn, pounding their chests about how, you know, it's their city now. That's what I want. But, you know, listen, I don't know if we're going to get there because this is happening and it's going to keep getting bigger. But I'm happy Al-Sayed is the nominee. I really am, to be honest with you, because he's handing it to Rogers.
0: He's handing it to Mike Rogers. That's what a lot of people say. But, Rick, you know, he's out there saying, oh, well, Barack Obama called me. You know, he's trying to, like, lull people that he's not so

0: to have you both with us.
1: Thank you.
2: Thanks, Bianca.
0: Stepping away for just a minute. You got it. When we come back, Democrats are divided. Hillary Clinton is warning that the far left is handing Republicans a powerful political weapon. We'll have her comments. Plus, in under an hour, Todd Blanche will be sworn in as the Attorney General. And our national correspondent, Logan Raddick, is tracking this from Washington. Logan.
3: That's right. No more acting before Attorney General for Todd Blanche at the top of next hour. But what are his top priorities? We'll tell you next.

0: That's a perspective you'll only see on Newsmax.
1: To the White House, President Trump swearing in Todd Blanche as our attorney general in just under an hour. Blanche officially confirmed early Saturday morning following that weeks-long struggle. Blanche killed the DOJ's $1.8 billion anti-weaponization fund that did help him get him across the finish line. Let's get out to national correspondent Logan Raddick, who is live in Washington with more on this. Logan.
2: Well, Bianca, Todd Blanche will be sworn in at 2 p.m. Eastern time after the Senate voted 50-49 to confirm him over the weekend. Republican Senators Lisa Murkowski and Susan Collins joined with Democrats in opposition, while Louisiana Senator Bill Cassidy was the deciding vote for Blanche's confirmation, saying that Blanche and others alleviated his concerns over that proposed weaponization fund.
3: If you want a DOJ which is actually doing its job, mm-hmm. you need stable leadership, and you need leadership which is effective, and in that which is making the greatest difference in my life and your life and the American people's life, there's a lot of positive things to say about Todd Blanche.
2: And Blanche's top priority

0: He's at DOJ, further his work as Deputy Attorney General and as Acting Attorney General. While Deputy, he launched Operation Take Back America that directs investigations and prosecutions related to illegal immigration and human trafficking, along with eliminating threats from cartels and transnational criminal organizations. Blanche has also said his job is, quote, securing safety for every American. And reducing violent crime is another one of his top priorities. Here's what he told Semaphore back in April.
1: We've refocused a lot of efforts away from where they were the past 4 years and into a place where we think they should be, which is going after drug dealers, going after violent criminals, going after terrorists, and also anybody that's committed any fraud. And that's our focus. That's not a new focus, but it's going to continue to be the focus going forward.
0: Now, Blanche is facing some headwinds. Just a few days ago, New Mexico sued Blanche and the DOJ, seeking unredacted Epstein files tied to the state's criminal probe of Zorro Ranch. The state alleges that federal prosecutors told them to stand down from their investigation. And with Congress voting to hold Dr. Anthony Fauci in contempt, it is now up to Blanche to decide whether or not to prosecute the face of the government's COVID-19 response. Bianca.
2: Logan, thank you. Pleased to bring back in for more reaction here in studio. Brian Live, Newsmax contributor, CEO of Henry Public Relations. Finally, it's happening in just under an hour. I mean, Blanche has been such a supporter, legally in the courtroom day in and day out while President Trump was running for this second term, to now see sort of this culmination. And finally, after that Senate confirmation, which even President Trump says, I'll make him acting. No problem. It's going to happen.
3: Yeah, thank God it's going to happen. He's been a fantastic acting attorney general. Yeah. Now with the full power of being the attorney general, I think he's really going to do a lot of great things, Bianca. The Republicans in this country should be very happy that we have Todd Blanche serving as our attorney general. I'm very bullish on what the future looks like coming from this attorney general.
2: Yeah, and as we said, he launched Operation Take Back America, directing investigations and prosecution with human trafficking. And not enough is really done for some of the most vulnerable. This administration made that a priority.
3: They sure have. I mean, they've been making a lot of different things a priority right now. But the human trafficking that's happening in this country should make all of us sick to our stomach. Thank God we have a president and now an attorney general that are going to take the fight to these human traffickers and get these illegal these criminals off the streets once and for all.
2: The worst of the worst. And I remember the Democrats voted down a bill that would have had children coming across the border have to have a DNA if they were with an adult. They
3: didn't want
2: it. They didn't want it. Blackburn tried.
3: Crazy.
2: Thanks, Brian. When we come back, speaking about the illegals, should convicted terrorists lose their U.S. citizenship? And we have to even ask. Bianca, across the nation, on the other side of the break, Texas Congresswoman Beth Van Dyne is pushing her GTFO Act to make that happen. The process ahead. And Hillary Clinton is out sounding the alarm, but this time over her own party. She says Democrats need to get control of the radical left before Republicans capitalize on it. And when you've lost Hillary, right? Plus, transforming America's food supply. Health Secretary Robert F. Kennedy Jr. making two major announcements late this morning. It would keep certain chemicals out of our food. Details ahead on this.

0: sharpest viewpoints on the issues that really matter. It is a battle between the growing socialist wing and moderate centrist forces on who will control the modern day Democratic Party. Now a voice from the past has ventured into this debate. Chief Washington correspondent James Rosen is live in our Washington newsroom with more on all of this. James.
1: Bianca, good afternoon. As a centrist Democratic candidate for president who was subjected to a very strong socialist challenge in the Democratic primaries of 2016, Hillary Clinton perhaps brings a special expertise to the business of assessing the party's current factions. And the former First Lady told journalist and podcaster Kara Swisher that Democrats need to be able to answer effectively this coming fall's Republican attacks on those grounds.
2: Do you think communist is an effective attack in 2026?
3: Well, all I know is that's the attack that Trump is leading with, and I assume they've tested it, and I assume that they have reason to believe that it's effective, or they wouldn't be beating the drum on it, because now it's not just him. Vance has done it. Others are doing it.
1: In Michigan, where self-proclaimed Democratic Socialist Dr. Abdul El-Sayed triumphed in last week's Senate primary over centrist Congresswoman Haley Stevens, the nominee is already facing supercut edits of past statements like this one, posted to the White House X feed yesterday afternoon.
4: I think the foundational issue here is we need to start taxing billionaire wealth, right? And when you tax billionaire wealth, you disincentivize the accumulation of wealth.
5: If you cannot stand for trans rights, do not be surprised when they come for your rights.
1: One potential unifier between the two warring wings of the Democratic Party could be former President Barack Obama, who remains in good standing in both. He joined New York's Democratic Socialist Mayor Zoran Mamdani for story time this past spring. El-Sayed told CNN this weekend he recently enjoyed a, quote, very warm phone conversation with the former president.
5: I never saw myself in politics until I saw him give that 2004 speech on the DNC floor. And it's the first time I ever saw myself reflected in politics at all. So it was just really an honor to get to share a conversation, to hear his advice on the campaign.
6: He won Michigan twice, as I'm sure I don't need to tell you. Do you expect that he will come and campaign for you?
5: I hope so, but obviously we've got a lot more to do here.
1: Dr. El-Sayed will face Republican nominee Mike Rogers, a former congressman from Michigan who ran unopposed in the GOP primary. Bianca.
0: All right, James, great to have you with us. Thanks for that. Also, El-Sayed was asked by Meet the Press if he plans to continue to campaign with far-left podcaster Hassan Piker.
7: I'm Would you welcome him, though,
8: to, on the campaign trail?
5: Like
8: you?
5: I said, I'm a lot more focused on who I'm campaigning to. So I think we have this notion sometimes on shows like this that we cannot or should not talk to certain groups of people. And I'll tell you that the 3 million people who listen to Hassan are people I want to make sure understand that there's a pathway into our politics.
0: But do we want them in our politics when they say things like America deserved 9/11? Let's get into this and more with Texas GOP Congresswoman Beth Van Dyne. She is also a member of the House Ways and Means and Small Business Committees. She's the chairwoman of the Subcommittee on Economic Growth, Tax and Capital Access. Great to see you, Congresswoman Van Dyne.
9: Good to see you, Chair.
0: So he doesn't denounce Piker. You know, we hear a lot, oh, big tent, big tent. He did stop. I don't think Obama's going to campaign with him. But when Hillary's raising the alarm, they're in serious trouble. How can the GOP capitalize on all this insanity happening on the left?
9: Well, I think it's by being very clear about what we stand for versus, you know, what they stand for. And you're right. I mean, nowhere in that interview did he deny Piker. He said basically, I want to represent and have him spew his hatred to 3 million people because they're viewers. But this is a man who said he wants to F your sisters to get rid of the white race, that he's going to come over and that he wants to talk about killing people in the streets. You know, let's just say 10 years ago, this would have earned you a right to get out of the camp. But now they're inviting them in, and they're campaigning with them. So you look at what the DSA stands for. They want to get rid of the Senate. They want to get rid of the Supreme Court. They want to get rid of prisons. They want to get rid of ICE. They want to have open borders. This is the problem. Just the open borders alone piece is what got us into this massive amount of inflation under Biden, massive amounts of criminal activity. This is what the Democrat Party is talking about. They're talking about taking all the means of production and putting it under a government. No. This is no longer talking about the crazies. This is talking about communists. Communism has never worked. So, and this is what Republicans are up against.
0: Yeah. And I think, too, the fact that it is so, radical now that clearly when you point it out, people go, reject that. I want to play a little bit of this failed presidential candidate and former Vice President Kamala Harris has put out a new video. And it's still as cringeworthy as ever.
10: 19 states have already passed laws to make it more difficult to vote. Then this president, hey, everybody, so they're trying to mess with your ability to vote. They are scared of your power, the power you have, the power of your voice through your vote.
0: I mean, I think it's great that she's still out there because it's so bad. And it's like, there you go. She refuses to go away. That's another problem for the Democrats. We know in Dallas, really exciting. Want to get your reaction to this. President Trump will headline the first ever Republican Party two-day midterm.
9: Yeah, no, you talk about the contrast again. I'm excited that they're going to do it in Dallas. It makes so much sense considering, how many people around the world, how many businesses around the world are moving to Texas. It's the heartbeat right now. We call it the Texas miracle. So it just makes sense that we're going to be able to compare and contrast. It would be interesting to ask Kamala, who was her audience? Was she specifically talking to people who are here illegally and saying they're trying to mess with your right to vote? Because that's what it seems. The only thing that we're asking is trust but verify. You have to have an ID to get on a plane. You got to have an ID to be able to get a beer. And yet she's somehow trying to make this seem like this is a shocking thing for American public to have to trust, but verify who they are. So then you compare that to the Republicans and what we're going to be talking about next month in Dallas at the convention. Yeah. We're going to be talking about how, with a one big beautiful bill, the Working Families Tax Cut bill, putting more money in people's pockets, giving them the ability to have generational wealth, decreasing the amount of inflation, increasing wage growth, increasing investments in the U.S., increasing the number of jobs, increasing manufacturing. Those are things that are happening in the Republican Party that
0: making
9: I think we're going to be
0: better.
9: Really excited to talk about. Yes.
0: Yeah. I can't wait for all of it. And something that seems like such common sense, Congresswoman Van Dyne, that you have introduced, I want you to walk us through this. It's the getting terrorist fanatics out. So if you have these naturalized citizens that are convicted of terrorism or worked with foreign terrorist organizations like drug cartels, you're saying, we want them out. I would think that this would be easy to pass, but tell us about the support you're getting.
9: Becoming a naturalized citizen in the U.S. is not a right. It is something that you have to earn. And it's something that should be immediately pulled back if you have committed terrorist activities against our country, if you are paying for terrorist activities to be committed against our country. It is common sense. But unfortunately, you've got too many judges who are just kind of like not even looking at this as an offense. So I've talked to law enforcement officers in North Texas who would agree. When you've got drug cartel members that are over here committing crimes, sex trafficking, drug trafficking, if we were able to use something like this, this would give them the tools that they need to be able to send people out of our country that are committing these horrendous crimes. They'll tell you that they're using people who have been naturalized as opposed to, folks who are here illegally because it gives them an edge. We should take that edge
0: away.
9: It's
0: a workaround.
9: Yeah,
0: you absolutely.
9: Exactly right.
0: Please keep us posted on where that goes. And of course, we'll see you in Texas. Texas Congresswoman Beth Van Dyne.
9: Can't wait.
0: A pleasure.
9: Take care.
0: Okay. Thank you. Well, we have some big media news coming out today. Who is covering the stories that you care about the most? A Marquette University poll asked that and on the hot issues impacting Supreme Court, like birthright citizenship, transgender in women's sports. Newsmax right there, you see. Among the leaders in cable news, beating Fox, CNN, and others. Now, as for covering the Supreme Court, a lot, 48% of Newsmax viewers said we did, just behind MS Now at 51%, and only 36% of Fox viewers said the network covered the court a lot. Now, Newsmax led all media in transgenders in women's sports coverage, 63% saying we covered this, and Fox just got 50% of viewers saying the same. And when it comes to birthright citizenship, we know it's a massive issue. 58% said we covered it a lot, but only 46% of Fox viewers said their network did. Bottom line, Newsmax is covering the issues that you care about, and we are not afraid of doing so. You can read much more about this today. Just head on over to Newsmax.com. And don't forget, while you're there, download the Newsmax app on your smartphone or iPhone so you can take us everywhere with you. More than 10 million Americans have already done it, and you should too. When we come back here on Bianca Across the Nation, a teacher, a classroom, a disturbing secret. Federal prosecutors say a first grade teacher was allegedly running a fentanyl operation while teaching children at the same time. And there we go. 30 minutes from now, a big move. It will be President Trump swearing in Todd Blanche as our nation's top law enforcement official. The acting attorney general is now the attorney general, and he'll take the oath of office. We'll have more on that for you today. Plus, Rolling Stone is also celebrating Hassan Piker's growing influence on the left. We'll talk about the growing clout, the dangerous rhetoric, and what it all means ahead.

0: bin Laden was dead.
1: The race is on to rescue survivors. At least 73 people now confirmed dead. A 7.4 magnitude earthquake has hit Western Colombia, epicenter in San Jose del Palomar, home to about 4,800 people. And the mayor of Cali, one of Colombia's largest cities, saying 20 buildings have collapsed. People are trapped under the rubble. The quake's so powerful it even prompted evacuations as far away as Bogota. Trump administration saying it is monitoring the situation there. Again, it is a race right now for a search and recovery there. We'll continue to watch that in Colombia for you. Actor and politician Ben Jones, known as Cooter on the Dukes of Hazzard, passing away at the age of 84. His wife saying he suffered a massive heart attack. Jones first ran for Congress in 1985, losing in Georgia to Republican Pat Swindoll. In a rematch, though, Jones would win election in 1988 and would go on to serve two terms in office. Ben Jones passing away at the age of 84. First grade teacher from Maryland sentenced to 12 years in prison running a fentanyl operation while she was supposed to be teaching. Prosecutors say Sarah Magid would use the school instead as what they said would be a meet-up spot, and also getting high on cocaine during the day. Now, besides the jail sentence, she's been ordered to pay the burial costs for a friend to whom she gave a fentanyl-laced pill. It's a special honor for late North Carolina Senator Lindsey Graham. Secretary of War Pete Hegseth renaming Joint Base Charleston to Joint Base Lindsey Graham as we took you there live. The War Secretary saying he saw firsthand the commitment of Lindsey Graham to ensure peace. You must prepare for war. And now to this.
2: First, we're overhauling the generally recognized essay for the GRAS standards, proposing a rule that would end the practice of companies making GRAS determinations without notifying the FDA. Second, alongside my friend and colleague, Agricultural Secretary Brooke Rollins, we submitted for final review the federal government's first definition of ultra-processed foods.
1: It's a major move today, transforming America's food supply to protect Americans. Health Secretary Robert F. Kennedy Jr. making two announcements. First was closing a loophole that actually allowed companies to put certain chemicals in our food without even reporting it. And the second was, as you just heard, announcing the definition of ultra-processed foods. Major overhauls are happening, and I'm pleased to bring in Admiral Brian Christine. He's the Assistant Secretary for Health and Human Services under the United States Department of Health and Human Services, and he's live at the White House. Good to see you, Admiral. This is incredible.
3: Hey,
1: talk
3: Bianca,
1: to us about the first definition of ultra-processed foods, and we know that this will impact so many people.
3: Absolutely, Bianca. Thank you for having me on today. I really appreciate it. It is a great day for the MAHA movement. It's a great day for President Trump's administration and Secretary Kennedy. As you said, the first definition of ultra-processed foods. Listen, Secretary Kennedy has long said that the epidemic of chronic disease, diabetes, hypertension, heart disease, obesity in this country is really destroying the country. And we know that so many people eat so much of ultra-processed food. It is damaging. So to have this definition is incredibly important. It is certainly an important win for the MAHA and the MAGA agenda.
1: I love it. And I know that he's launched a new YouTube cooking show. So I know that they'll be having great recipes that are affordable as well without the processed, ultra-processed food. Admiral, I also want to, you know, highlight the other announcement, which was this loophole, which basically allowed companies to put all this bad stuff, chemicals, in our food and not disclose it. Talk to us how quickly that is all going to change now.
3: Well, it's really important in that, as you said, food companies have been able to put ingredients into foods that they consider to be generally regarded as safe or GRAS, and they didn't have to notify the FDA. Well, now what we're doing is we're proposing a change to that rule so that when the companies add something to food that they consider to be generally regarded as safe, they have to notify the FDA. That's going to give better oversight from the FDA. to look and say, hey, let's look at this. Let's look at this thing that you consider safe to make sure it really is safe for the American people. This rule change will have a time for public comment that will run through December 9th. So there'll be comment up to that point. And thereafter at FDA, they'll decide how to proceed. But this is incredibly important. Again, really important for oversight to protect our people.
1: I also believe, Admiral, you know, health and having agency over decisions for you or your family, this is not a left or a right issue. And there are some major strides happening under RFK Jr. That I think every American needs to understand is for their lifespan and where we can actually go if we actually have some of these loopholes, like this one that was allowed for decades, struck down.
3: Literally for decades. You're right. And again, you're right. This isn't left. This isn't right. This isn't conservative or liberal. What this is making our food supply safer and healthier than it's ever been for the American people. I have to stand up and say that RFK Jr., probably the greatest health and human services secretary we've ever had. President Trump, certainly the greatest president we've ever had, because without those two in place, we wouldn't have actions like
1: this.
3: Thank
1: you, Admiral.
3: I'm incredibly grateful to the president and the secretary.
1: Yeah, big day today. Thank you so much for joining us. And we'll all be eating a little bit healthier now that it is front of mind today with the ultra process. Thank you, sir. And when we come back, much more today on what's happening with the campaign for Hassan Piker. He's showing up at pool parties for the Michigan Senate Democrat. He's got this now splashy feature in Rolling Stone. Who's doing his PR? Plus, Bob Brooks right now previewing what's coming up on American Agenda.
4: Yeah, Bob. Hey, Bianca. Good to see you. Talking about voters heading to the polls tomorrow for key primaries in Wisconsin and Minnesota. But the candidate we're focusing on today, Alexandria Ocasio-Cortez. Guess what? She's leaving the door wide open for a 2028 run, potentially redefining some of her positions and what the progressive wing of the Democratic Party looks like. We're actually going to have her former communications director on to talk about what all this means. That's coming up at the very start of the show. Don't miss it. Should be a good interview.

0: and American Life on Newsmax TV.
1: I think that we are in a time of renewal for the Democratic Party, and it's tremendously exciting for all of us, for the big tent of the Democratic Party. We have really an ascendance of a young, inspiring, exciting electorate, energizing wave of candidates that I think really inject a new energy to the Democratic Party.
2: You know, you'd hear that big tent. They love to say that. That was ABC, a softball interview. John Carl and AOC there sort of downplaying what we know is the real reality. Democrat socialists taking over America. They have radical positions like abolishing police and prisons. And she distanced herself from controversial candidates and their insane platforms and then hyped a possible 2028 run for the White House and talked about freezing her egg. So a lot to get into. I'm pleased to bring in the managing editor of Newsbusters, Curtis Huck, joining us, and media expert, best-selling author Michael Levine. When she talks about, you know, how great the Democrat Party is, I'm not sure people are believing it. We had the story earlier that Hillary Clinton's not. But talk to us first about the softball Jonathan Carl there, refusing to address just normal things like Hassan Piker saying America deserved 9/11. Curtis.
3: Yeah, Bianca, I mean, what I've seen here from the liberal elitist media is making peace with cowardice through cowardice. What they're doing here is simply hoping that, you know, they are eaten last, that they are taken over last by the Hassan Piker wing. As you point out, there's no discussion in any of these interviews with Dr. El-Sayed or Congresswoman AOC about the more radical positions about abolishing prisons, abolishing borders, what this means in terms of taxes, the trillions of dollars it would cost on our system, the rationing of care under socialized medicine. So there's all kinds of things that are happening here that all adds up to extreme media malpractice.
2: Yeah, Rolling Stone is a puff piece out, and the title is, Michael, Why is Everyone Scared of Hassan Piker? So when you have, you know, the glamorization of him with a Rolling Stone magazine, and then here finally is AOC, how she deflects this. And, you know, she's from New York, 9/11, 25-year anniversary, just weeks away. Let's play this, AOC.
1: You know, I think when we look at our elections that have happened, we have lost young people. Much hay was made about the fact that we lost young men in the last election.
2: What is she talking about? I mean, what? We've lost men? Do they even want men anymore? They just want soy boys and transgenders, really, Michael. I mean, of course they've lost men.
4: Bianca, that Jonathan Carl television appearance was not an interview. It was like a televised spa treatment where the only thing that was missing is putting cucumber slices on her eyes. It was so embarrassing. He should be so ashamed of himself. I don't know what to say. It is so publicly embarrassing that he would behave in that way in an interview. It's so obviously slanted and softball is kind.
2: Well, you know, let's see how the ratings are. I don't know. I think the people on the left like the echo chamber and they're okay with that. Curtis, let's pick apart the cover story here. New York Magazine, Habibi City, a cultural shift, they say, is underway, and it's led by New Yorkers. They're called SWANA, South Asian, West Asian, and North African. I mean, listen, we're built on immigrants. My dad was born in Mexico. We love people from all different countries. Mm-hmm. But when you say it's a cultural shift, America's always been about the American dream, right?
3: Yeah, well, and, you know, this also reminds me, Bianca, of the map a few weeks ago that the mayor's office put out diagnosing all sorts of immigrant neighborhoods. Wow. And it left out the Jewish neighborhoods. It left out the Italians, the Irish. Instead, it included a lot of these cultures as well. And we're not saying that we don't have a problem with all kinds of people coming into this country. It's just an issue of A, assimilation, and B, related to that, following our laws. And that's what we have an issue with a lot of these cities popping up in Texas and elsewhere.
2: Lost. That's right.
3: They claim to have their own police.
2: Yeah. Yeah. Sharia. I mean, a lot of it's happening. We gotta keep it. Thanks, Curtis and Michael. Appreciate your comments as always. Final thoughts from Brian live in studio with us breaking right now. President Trump just posting to social says he wants compensation from Iran after Iran had asked for compensation. Brian, he says, yeah, you know what? They should also be responsible for the damages. Lebanon, Syria, Yemen, and Gaza. That coming in just minutes ago. Give us your quick reaction here.
5: Listen, Bianca, always good to be in studio with you. Quick reaction to this is we have about $2 billion of Iranian assets that the United States has frozen right now. Let's unfreeze those. Let's liquidate and let's disperse that money. Let's start paying out, you know, who we need to pay out, everyone except the Iranian regime. They're not going to get a cent from us. They're not going to get any concessions from us. Not happening.
2: Great to have you with us, Brian.
5: Thank
2: Obviously,
5: you.
2: Obviously, a lot of reaction will be coming in on that Truth Social. Low-keying it. That's what President Trump says. Where does it go? We'll keep it right here. American Agenda comes your way next. And in just minutes, we'll see President Trump. He's swearing in Todd Blanche, our next attorney general, after that 49-50 Senate vote.
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1: Well, progressivism and more surging inside the Democratic Party. Voters in key primaries, including Wisconsin, heading to the polls tomorrow. And Congresswoman Alexandria Ocasio-Cortez appears to be watching closely while keeping her options open for 2028. Welcome to American Agenda. I'm Katrina Zisch.
2: And I'm Bob Brooks. 10 years ago, Senator Bernie Sanders gave Hillary Clinton a serious run for the Democratic nomination, and in many ways, he was ahead of his time. Well, now AOC is emerging as their clearest heir to the movement that he started in 2016. And while she has leaned on Sanders support, she's also charting a more distinct and more, in some ways, more pragmatic path of her own.
1: We first started hearing serious whispers about her White House ambitions when she appeared at the Munich Security Conference earlier this year.
2: But since then, she has begun to evolve and try and soften her image ahead of a possible national bid. Yesterday, the congresswoman was asked if she was still a member of the Democratic Socialist of America.
3: Are you still a member of Democratic Socialist of America?
4: Of the New York City chapter.
3: The New York City chapter, not the national.
4: No.
3: And what's the difference?
4: So every DSA chapter is formed locally.
3: Yeah.
4: And so the New York City DSA chapter, those are folks that you know. It's kind of like your local union chapter.
1: Well, while she's staying true to her progressive roots, she's also walking back some past controversial positions. Now, here's what she said when asked about her earlier support for defunding the police.
3: You briefly supported the idea of defunding the police.
4: And I think that we all share in the goals of having as low a crime rate as possible. I think that, you know, during lockdown, of course, rhetoric in that time is not rhetoric that we would use today.
2: Ocasio-Cortez was also asked about outright whether that she was considering a White House run or a possible challenge to Senate Minority Leader Chuck Schumer.
4: I'm focused on winning the midterms. I'm running for Congress right now. I haven't ruled out the possibility, and I'm very humbled to the tremendous amount of support out there.
3: And running for Senate against
4: the New York City DSA chapter. Those are folks that you know. It's kind of like your local union chapter.
1: Well, while she's staying true to her progressive roots, she's also walking back some past controversial positions. Now, here's what she said when asked about her earlier support for defunding the police.
3: You briefly supported the idea of defunding the police.
4: And I think that we all share in the goals of having as low a crime rate as possible. I think that, you know, during lockdown, of course, rhetoric in that time is not rhetoric that we would use today.
2: Ocasio-Cortez was also asked about outright whether that she was considering a White House run or a possible challenge to Senate Minority Leader Chuck Schumer.
4: I'm focused on winning the midterms. I'm running for Congress right now. I haven't ruled out the possibility, and I'm very humbled to the tremendous amount of support out there.
3: And running for Senate against Chuck Schumer, is that also something that's possible?
4: I mean, I think that anything is possible at this juncture.
1: Let's get reaction from former communications director for Alexandria Ocasio-Cortez, Corbin Trent, and former deputy communications director for the RNC, Cassie Smedley. Corbin, I'm going to start with you. Obviously, you know AOC. You've worked with her before. Could you read anything into some of her comments there that she is open for everything or for anything, essentially?
5: I mean, my experience working with the congresswoman was that she was one of the
3: You briefly supported the idea of defunding the police.
4: And I think that we all share in the goals of having as low a crime rate as possible. I think that, you know, during lockdown, of course, rhetoric in that time is not rhetoric that we would use today.
2: Ocasio-Cortez was also asked about outright whether that she was considering a White House run or a possible challenge to Senate Minority Leader Chuck Schumer.
4: I'm focused on winning the midterms. I'm running for Congress right now. I haven't ruled out the possibility, and I'm very humbled to the tremendous amount of support out there.
3: And running for Senate against Chuck Schumer, is that also something that's possible?
4: I mean, I think that anything is possible at this juncture.
1: Let's get reaction from former communications director for Alexandria Ocasio-Cortez, Corbin Trent, and former deputy communications director for the RNC, Cassie Smedley. Corbin, I'm going to start with you. Obviously, you know AOC. You've worked with her before. Could you read anything into some of her comments there that she is open for everything or for anything, essentially?
5: I mean, my experience working with the congresswoman was that she was one of the least politically motivated people I've ever worked with. So I was on the Hill for like a year, maybe. I was on her campaign for a couple of years. And there is something about people that work in politics that they're always thinking about what's my next role, what's the bigger thing. You know, they're always looking at the big prize of president or senator, whatever it is. And She never operated that way. She didn't, even to my chagrin, as a policy, you know, as an advisor, like for planning purposes, if nothing else, it's good to know where you want to head politically. And that's just not the way her ideas work. She didn't have political ambitions per se. And I think, you know, that was one of the things I respected most about the congresswoman.
2: Yeah, Cassie, what I want to talk about, too, also is the fact that so many candidates like AOC, we hear them having to walk back comments, maybe fringe comments that will not sit well with the independent voters, the more moderate voters around the country. And that's what they're having to do right now. And I feel like we're seeing that in real time.
6: Yeah, well, you heard it from AOC on the Sunday shows yesterday herself, where she said, oh, all those comments, those were part of woke 1.0. That was another time, as if to say all of these folks were just caught up during COVID and during the defund the police movement. And that's not really a great sign of a leader, that they are so easily persuaded or into these of-the-moment protest issues or activist issues. And in terms of ambition for AOC, she certainly hasn't shied away from it anytime anybody has asked her about it. She hasn't shied away from being on a stage and being seen as the leader heir apparent to her party or her movement. So whether or not she planned on that, she's embracing it and certainly doesn't seem to mind all of the praise for it. But I do think she has a lot of growing up to do still, in the sense that she hasn't really been tested, as have so many of these DSA candidates. Yeah, they're winning primaries, and the Democrat establishment has been asleep at the wheel, which they've rightfully taken advantage of that lane. But has she really had tough interviews? What does that look like on a stage against a J.D. Vance or a Marco Rubio? That I don't think she's quite ready for. So she doesn't have the ambition, and she's garnered it. She needs to do some quick study.
1: Yeah, I heard you say under your breath there, hang on a second, Corbin, that you said you'd love to see that. And I'll let you finish your thoughts, but I also would like to get your thoughts on what the congresswoman said specifically when asked about being a member of the DSA. She said, well, I am locally here in New York, but not nationally. But based on the rounds she's making with Senator Sanders and a lot of the other Democrats under the self-described big tent who are very progressive leaning, it would kind of seem like she is. Maybe she hasn't officially signed up, but I would find it hard to believe that she was not part of the bigger movement.
5: I mean, again, you know, I haven't worked with her now, I don't know, 5 years. So I know that we weren't very connected to DSA at the time when we were, you know, for the few years that I worked for, it wasn't what we did. It wasn't what we were working on. We were working on other ideas. But, you know, I think that's funny. Like, we want to look at these. I hear a lot of times people talk about common sense solutions, right? Or they say things like, let's run America like a business. But then we don't ever look at the output of what we're doing. We're spending somewhere around $3.5 trillion every 10 years on policing and jails. It's a massive amount of money that it costs.
2: So are you saying less police, less jails? Is that what you're getting at?
1: Right.
5: No. I'm saying safety, right? I'm saying safety. That's the point of all of these things, right?
2: Well, what would that mean? What would your solution then be?
1: Yeah,
2: if you're talking about safety.
5: My solution would be to look at data and see what actually makes people safe.
2: Because I feel like they did that. We did the whole defund the police movement back there in George Floyd.
5: I'm not talking about defunding the police.
2: And crime in all blue cities all across the country absolutely skyrocketed. We've seen this movie
5: before.
2: It's down,
5: actually.
2: Not back then.
6: Just because you can't calculate crime.
5: You also want to talk about... You want to talk about, for example, immigrants. Like, people are always like, oh, these undocumented immigrants are committing all these crimes. Statistically speaking, they're far less. I mean, significantly less likely to commit crimes.
2: So then you say we shouldn't have deportations.
5: Any of us on this panel.
1: Well, they're Pardon also, by being here at all, they are committing a crime. So let's.
2: And that I makes mean, them
5: by
2: here
5: being
2: illegally.
5: The president, he's committing a crime. By driving too fast, I'm committing
2: and
5: a crime.
2: And then also,
5: There's
2: I counter that argument.
5: With
2: what would you say to the family of, like, Lake and Riley or Rachel Morin, too, when you make that argument?
5: The same thing I would say to any family that's had a tragedy befall them. That's awful, that's terrible, and we should do everything we can to prevent it. I don't think that, you know, just because
6: but
5: somebody had brown hair and blue eyes.
1: Let's bring Cassie in here.
5: No,
1: Cassie,
5: that's
1: go ahead.
5: Not about that.
1: Hang on.
6: Lake and Riley would be here today had Joe Biden, supported by the majority of Democrats in office, not elected to open our borders. So that's a really tough argument to say, I want to do everything I can to prevent that, when the very thing that you stood for, or at least did not stand against, is the reason their daughter is not here with us today. So that's a tough argument there. And you want to talk about crime statistics. I lived in Washington, D.C. when they said, well, crime's down. Well, the way that they calculated crime was down, they decided to say that if you carjack a car and there's a kid in it, that doesn't count as kidnapping. So kidnappings are down. That's not logical. And you continue
5: But also, Cassie,
6: to move
5: if
6: the
5: we
6: goal
5: take post, away everybody's guns, then shootings will go down. If we monitor people constantly.
2: Is that what you're advocating for?
1: Is that what you're saying?
2: Because criminals, they'll hand them over, right?
5: If you balance, you have to balance safety and freedom. You know, if you don't balance safety and freedom, then you're in trouble. Because if we were under constant surveillance, if everything we said was monitored, everywhere we drove was monitored, flock cameras everywhere, there's no doubt that we could probably reduce crime by some marginal statistic, right?
1: So you're calling for a big scenario.
2: Give everyone their guns up.
5: What I'm suggesting is freedom is just as important as safety.
2: Everyone gives their guns up. Did you say that?
1: And you're saying that everyone should be monitored.
5: No, I said if we did, then everybody would be safer. Is that something we would do? There's a balance between safety and freedom.
1: Well, that's not a balance. That's an extreme abolition of the Second Amendment. But
5: if it would reduce crime, should we do it?
1: Let's give Cassie the final say here. Go ahead, Cassie.
6: Well, I lived in Washington, D.C., and my family moved out of Washington, D.C. because it had extreme gun control laws, except for the criminals. Who knew that because of your safety act and defunding the police, or at least neutering their ability to proactively do their jobs, the law-abiding tax-paying citizens were less safe. And, oh, by the way, couldn't defend ourselves.
2: Yeah, they were. And then a lot of cities, they also dumped a ton of money into these outreach programs. A lot of them totally ineffective, never went anywhere. We got to leave it there.

0: finish line to take on Tom Tiffany in November, an outcome Tiffany expects, but a tactic he is disavowing. Listen.
1: I would recommend that they vote on the Republican side. So I think most people know here, you choose in Wisconsin, it's a closed primary, you either vote Republican or you vote Democrat. If you're a Republican, I recommend that you vote Republican, because there are plenty of primaries that are going on around the state that are going to decide the future of Wisconsin, and we want the best Republicans possible.
0: Now, yesterday, Sunday, was the last day of in-person early voting here in the Badger State. And at that rally in Madison with David Crowley and Tony Evers yesterday, both of them did not name check or refer to Francesca Hong by name. So a lot of people are reading into that. A lot of Crowley voters that I spoke with, when asked, why do you think they didn't mention Hong by name, were really reluctant to go on the record to criticize Hong, even though this is a Dem-on-Dem primary here in the state. Reporting live in Madison, Wisconsin, Andrew Kraft, Newsmax.
2: Okay, following a narrow confirmation vote over the weekend, Attorney General Todd Blanche, not acting anymore, set to be sworn in by the president this hour.
3: National correspondent Logan Raddick is tracking the ceremony and the issues that Blanche has ahead of him to tackle. Logan.
4: Well, Katrina and Bob, as you mentioned, Todd Blanche will be sworn in as Attorney General any minute now after the Senate voted 50-49 to confirm him. Republican Senators Lisa Murkowski and Susan Collins joined with Democrats in opposition, while Louisiana Senator Bill Cassidy was the deciding vote for Blanche's confirmation. He says that Blanche and others alleviated his concerns over the proposed weaponization fund, which Blanche says is now dead.
5: If you want a DOJ which is actually doing its job, mm-hmm. you need stable leadership, and you need leadership which is effective, and in that which is making the greatest difference in my life, in your life, and the American people's life, there's a lot of positive things to say about Todd Blanche.
4: Blanche's top priorities at DOJ will further his work as Deputy Attorney General and as Acting Attorney General. While Deputy, he launched Operation Take Back America, directing investigations and prosecutions related to illegal immigration and human trafficking, along with eliminating threats from cartels and transnational criminal organizations. Blanche has also said his job is, quote, securing safety for every American, and reducing violent crime is another one of his top priorities. Here's what he told Semaphore back in April.
6: We've refocused a lot of efforts away from where they were the past 4 years and into a place where we think they should be, which is going after drugs, drug dealers, going after violent criminals, going after terrorists, and also anybody that's committed any fraud. And that's our focus. It's not a new focus, but it's going to continue to be the focus going forward.
4: But Blanche is also facing some headwinds, because just a few days ago, New Mexico sued Blanche and the DOJ seeking unredacted Epstein files tied to the state's criminal probe of Zorro Ranch. And New Mexico alleges that federal prosecutors told them to stand down from their investigation. Also, with Congress voting to hold Dr. Anthony Fauci in contempt, it's now up to Blanche to decide whether or not to prosecute the face of the government's COVID-19 response. Again, Katrina, we're expecting that swearing-in ceremony any minute now for Todd Blanche, the next attorney general. Back to you.
3: All right, we will be watching that indeed as it happens. And still ahead, she was supposed to be teaching first graders, but prosecutors say she was also running a fentanyl operation from school grounds. How authorities say she pulled it off for years.
2: That's a stunner.
3: Sure is.
2: I'd say. But first, President Trump turning up the pressure on the U.S. Attorney for the District of Columbia, one Jeanine Pirro, citing a new witness as he pushes her to revisit the reflecting pole vandalism case. Plus, the new photo getting attention after their very fiery public clash.

0: is justice denied.
1: Welcome back in. President Trump is escalating his disputes over alleged vandalism at the Lincoln Memorial reflecting pole, again pressuring U.S. Attorney for the District of Columbia, Jeanine Pirro, to revisit her decision to drop the charges in the case.
2: But there's an interesting twist in this very public disagreement. Trump's protocol chief, Monica Crowley, posting this photo of the president's so-called squad over the weekend. Pirro pictured prominently along with Dr. Oz and Treasury Secretary Scott Bessent, despite the president's recent criticism of her handling of the case.
1: And now President Trump says he has new evidence to back up his claim as to what happened at the reflecting pole. He says, again, it was vandalism. Let's go to our correspondent, Christina Thompson. She has the latest on this. Christina.
3: The president posting two new photos of what he is calling vandalism against his reflection pole. Both photos were labeled with the word vandalism, and the posts come as Trump pushes Jeanine Pirro, the U.S. Attorney for the District of Columbia, to revisit her office's recent decision to drop charges connecting to damage at the newly renovated reflecting pool. Trump writing that Pirro should revisit her hastily made decision. Pirro's office moved to dismiss the cases after prosecutors found that problems with the pool's liner were actually caused by flawed installation rather than vandalism. A judge has since granted the government's request to dismiss the vandalism charge against former Olympic canoeist David Hearn, who denied any wrongdoing. But Trump says there's evidence people deliberately damaged the material. He wrote on social media, the material was cut right where the videotape showed for 300 feet. People were on their knees with their hands in the water at the exact location of the slashes. Additionally, there were witnesses to the vandalism, and the flexible areas of the material were cut with a knife. Trump has repeatedly criticized Pirro for handling this case, previously saying she folded like an umbrella, arguing that there were witnesses around who saw people damaging the pool. Now, this dispute has created a sort of unusual rift between Pirro and the president. Pirro is a longtime ally of President Trump, but the president is making it quite clear in this scenario he wants this case to be revisited. Reporting in New York, I'm Christina Thompson for Newsmax.
1: Okay, joining us now to discuss, retired NYPD Chief of Department John Chell, along with attorney at Judicial Watch, Christina Bob. Always a pleasure to see you both here on American Agenda. Christina, going to start with you on this one. So this new evidence, okay, an eyewitness, career park employee says they saw it and there was ripping. President Trump wants Jeanine Pirro to use that. And when she first came out, she too said, well, we got witnesses and we're going to use it. The evidence is going to be indisputable. So what is exactly going on?
4: I think Jeanine Pirro is in a very, very difficult position. One, this is a criminal case, so the burden is beyond a reasonable doubt. It couldn't be because of the construction. It has to be beyond a reasonable doubt that this was vandalism. Then the bigger challenge is this is Washington, D.C. And in a case like this, where it is a political case because the vandalism was to try to destroy President Trump's reputation for rebuilding the pool, you know, yada, yada, yada. I feel like she could have him on video saying, I am about to do this, have him on video doing it, and they still wouldn't get a conviction because it's Washington, D.C. I honestly don't even know that they could get an indictment here. So I think she's in a tough spot. I don't see how she wins this case, no matter how or when she brings it. So I think she's right.
2: Chief Chell, for you having been in New York City for a long time, there's certainly quite a bit of vandalism that goes on here in the Big Apple. What types of behavior do you look for? What type of evidence do you look for? I'm not talking about like a very obvious graffiti mark or something, but maybe on a landmark building or something that looks like it may have been tampered with, but you can't quite prove it. What do you look for?
5: Well, the video, you want a witness, but they're tough to come by for people to actually cooperate. But really, a good piece of video that demonstrates the behavior of the perpetrator. Obviously, I believe he was indicted. Am I mistaken there?
2: The
1: charges have been dropped, right, dropped against
5: yeah, so,
1: all
5: so,
1: people.
5: So the question becomes, I'd like to see what evidence was presented to the grand jury to get the indictment. And then obviously something changed vis-a-vis it was already damaged prior to this person doing this. And then we have new evidence. So my total question is, why didn't we wait till we had everything to decide whether to indict or not? Because you have probable cause to make the arrest based on evidence. Now there's not enough probable cause now. And now there's more evidence. So this is a little confusing. Trump, he's very upset because they blamed him for the pool for trying to fix it.
2: Right.
5: So I understand where that's coming from. But the district attorney or the U.S. attorney, I'm confused at what's going on, to be honest with you.
1: Well, so, Christina, so what do you think Jeanine Pirro should do. Now, she's getting pressure from her boss, who happens to be the president of the United States, okay? And he believes, according to him, that there was, in fact, vandalism there. So what do you think she should do?
4: Like I said, I think she's in a really tough spot. I think John's point is well taken. We don't know exactly what's going on behind the scenes with the evidence. I think she would have a very hard time prosecuting this case in Washington, D.C., even if she had everything she needed beyond a reasonable doubt. It wasn't a mixed cause, meaning some of it was vandalism and some of it was due to the way the pool was constructed. I think she's in a tough spot. Without knowing the new evidence that has surfaced, and without knowing the behind the scenes stuff, I think
1: the punishment could be the process. I think in some of these cases.
4: I've been a victim of that. I hate that procedure, but yes, that is a thing that they can do.
2: Yeah, all right.
5: And Bob, I had many fights with district attorneys over indictments, prosecution, lack thereof. Yeah. It's a battle. The attorney wants to win at all the cases. They got a scorecard to keep. We want prosecutions. There is a middle ground somewhere here. Let's find it.
2: Yeah, and also you want to make sure that whomever you're accusing is actually the real perpetrators, not someone
1: who happened
2: to be at the wrong place at the wrong time and may seem to be the obvious blame holder. That's not what our legal system is about or not supposed to be. Christina, you know that too, as you do. Chief Chell, thank you so much for joining us.
4: Thank you, guys.
1: Okay, President Trump now says the U.S. is, quote, low-keying it when it comes to Iran as he looks to let economic pressure build on the regime. A closer look at that strategy straight ahead.
2: But first, from the classroom to alleged fentanyl deals, a first-grade teacher accused of running a drug operation right from school grounds. The U.S. attorney takes us behind.

0: Greg Kelly reports, only on Newsmax.
1: Welcome back to American Agenda. It's time to take a look at today's top headlines. Federal officials are investigating what caused a boat to capsize in a New York harbor, leading to the death of a woman and her baby. Police identifying the two victims as 27-year-old Sarah Sanchez of Queens and her 5-month-old daughter, Antonella Garcia. They're among 14 people on the 21-foot boat when it overturned Saturday night. The boat's operator now faces 13 counts of reckless endangerment, with additional charges possible. And just days after being sentenced to 15 years behind bars, the first parent in the U.S. convicted of murder for a mass shooting carried out by his child is now asking for a new trial. Colin Gray was convicted after giving his son Appalachian High School shooter Colt Gray the gun used in the deadly 2024 attack. His attorneys say the verdict is not supported by the evidence. A man has been arrested after allegedly breaking into Kim Kardashian's $60 million Hidden Hills home. Deputies say the 27-year-old was caught after security spotted him loading stolen items into a vehicle. He's also accused of stealing a car from the property. Kardashian and her children have reportedly been living elsewhere while the home is being renovated. Jury selection getting underway today in the long-awaited murder trial of Tupac Shakur. Nearly 30 years after the fatal drive-by shooting in Las Vegas, Dwayne Davis, the man prosecutors say orchestrated the attack, is set to face the charges against him. The trial could last 6 weeks and may include testimony from former rap mogul Suge Knight, who was with Tupac the night he was killed. And finally, Luigi Mangione wants to ditch the jailhouse look for his next court appearance. The accused CEO killer's attorneys are asking a federal judge to let him wear a suit and other civilian clothing when he appears before a New York judge tomorrow. The reason, his lawyers say, Mangione currently doesn't have civilian clothes to wear.
2: Okay, turning now to a Maryland case that is stunning, involving a first grade teacher accused of running a fentanyl operation right from school grounds. Federal prosecutors say she did it for years, slipping out of her classroom to go make the drug deals, then walking right back inside to teach her students. Now the U.S. Attorney for the District of Maryland is taking us inside this case and revealing just how it was all able to unfold right on school grounds. Crime correspondent Jason Matera, he has the latest.
3: Being in a classroom with, you know, 5-, 6-, 7-year-olds and being responsible for their well-being, it's absolutely outrageous.
4: Sarah Maggett taught first grade in Silver Spring, Maryland. But according to the Justice Department, she was also a drug dealer and addicted to the same product she was selling.
3: She was on cocaine and fentanyl throughout the school day. And then, of course, you know, would leave the school and walk outside and deliver drugs to other individuals, you know, during school hours.
4: Kelly Hayes, the U.S. Attorney for the District of Maryland, says an anonymous tip exposed Maggett's double life, one that stretched back to at least 2019. But it was in 2020 that Maggett had to figure out how to keep the operation running without getting behind the wheel of a car. She had lost her license due to a DUI conviction.
3: She had to rely on either folks coming to her at the school or at her home.
4: Which brings us to March of 2024. Maggett wanted 30 pills, which were allegedly pressed to look like oxycodone, but laced with fentanyl. So authorities say she sent a friend to pick them up. Someone who himself was trying to get his life back on track.
3: And mind you, this is while he was living in a sober living facility, meaning he was trying to become sober and was trying to fight his addiction.
4: The friend makes the run and delivers the supply to Maggett's door. But prosecutors say she didn't pay him in cash. Instead, she gave him one pill as a thank you for the trip. 2 days later, he was found dead. The medical examiner ruled it as fentanyl toxicity, which then sparked an investigation.
3: We got search warrants for Ms. Maggett's residence and seized her electronic devices, including her phone, and then were able to analyze her text messages.
4: Those text messages helped detectives connect Maggett to the fatal overdose and revealed how the first grade teacher reacted afterward.
3: Showed no remorse, no guilt, and in fact continued to distribute pills that she had received after knowing that she was responsible for distributing a single fatal pill that ultimately resulted in that individual's, one of her friend's, death.
4: Court records show that in the month following that deadly overdose, the 36-year-old returned to the same supplier 11 more times, purchasing 425 additional pills. all while using the Maryland Elementary School as a meeting point in her drug distribution network.
3: Absolutely nothing about this woman is appropriate for her to be a school teacher. And I'm very glad that ultimately from the anonymous complaint in particular, that we were able to bring this to light and bring this to justice.
1: Well, some media news out today. So who's covering the stories you care about the most?
5: Well,
1: we'll tell you. A Marquette University poll asked exactly that question, looking at how cable news networks are covering some of the hot button issues before the Supreme Court, including birthright citizenship and fairness in women's sports. Newsmax was among the leaders in cable news, outpacing Fox, CNN, and others in coverage of these issues. When asked whether their network covers the Supreme Court a lot, 48% of Newsmax viewers said yes, just behind MS Now at 51%. By comparison, only 36% of Fox viewers said the same. Newsmax led all media coverage of transgender athletes in women's sports, with 63% of our viewers saying we covered the issue a lot, compared to 50% of Fox viewers saying the same. And on birthright citizenship, another major issue before the court, 58% of Newsmax viewers said we covered it a lot. Just 48% of Fox viewers said the same about their network. Well, the bottom line, Newsmax is covering the issues you care about, and we're not afraid to take them on. Read more about the poll today on Newsmax.com. And don't forget to download the Newsmax app on your smartphone or iPhone. More than 10 million Americans have it. They've already done it. You should, too. And the left-wing surge in the Democratic Party faces a pair of critical tests in America's heartland. But one of the candidates might be too radical for even Bernie Sanders to back. A closer look at the top of the hour.
2: But first, Iran issues a new list of demands from the United States as the fight intensifies over control of the Straits of Hormuz. The latest developments in the war coming up next. Stick with us.

0: Well, President Trump is opting out of the new military action on Iran. Instead, he says he's, quote, low-keying it and letting the economic pressure take its toll on the regime.
1: As for their part, Iran says it's nearing a final deal with Oman over the Strait of Hormuz, but it is stressing that the U.S. must make major concessions before the waterway is reopened.
0: Our White House correspondent, Mike Carter, he's live on the North Lawn with the latest on this. Mike, good afternoon.
2: Hey, good afternoon, guys. President Trump responding today to that new set of demands issued by Iran over the weekend that, among other things, includes compensation for war damages. As mentioned, a new set of demands from Iran issued just a couple days ago. The U.S. must withdraw its naval blockade, pay Iran damages for the war, unfreeze Iranian assets, lift sanctions on Tehran, and permanently end fighting against Iran and its regional allies. Well, today, President Trump saying, I am likewise demanding compensation from Iran for all of the people they have killed and gravely wounded with their roadside bombs and many conflicts. Additionally, compensation should be paid to the families of the hundreds of thousands of innocent protesters that Iran has killed over the last 50 years, not to mention the 52,000 that have been killed in the last 5 months. I have instructed my representatives to put this firmly into any and all future negotiations. Well, President Trump also saying today that Iran has not mentioned compensation in any negotiations or meetings. But after he signed June's Memorandum of Understanding with Tehran, the White House did acknowledge that there was a desire to rebuild Iranian infrastructure after the war, but said no U.S. taxpayer money would go toward it.
3: There is a great desire from the Arab world and from outside the Arab world to actually get involved in Iran if they behave properly. I assume that in the United Arab Emirates, there would be private money and so forth that would be part of this. But again, this is so far in advance because it assumes a transformation in Iranian behavior.
2: And that is a transformation we simply haven't seen yet when it comes to Iran. President Trump also adding today, guys, that Iran also owes money for damages and death caused to the people of Lebanon, Syria, Yemen, and Gaza.
0: All right, joining us now, Senior Associate of National Security Coalitions at the Heritage Foundation, Andrew Harding, along with former Senior Advisor in the Trump and Bush administrations and Newsmax contributor Christian Whiten. Pleasure to have you both on. Andrew, going to start with you on this one. Where's this going? Katrina and I were just sitting here while Mike was giving his report, and there's this back and forth, the negotiations. Sorry, we're having it. Oh, now it's off. Now they have new demands. So does it got to be more force? Is that it?
4: Well, good afternoon. This is going nowhere based on these Iranian demands. I think the president is right to say that this is the wrong approach, and anything that the United States is going to be seeking different compensations. I think what the president's making clear here is that economic pressure is going to be the primary means in order to change Iranian behavior here. It's why we're seeing the president maintain a blockade on Iranian ports and to prevent them from getting access to different oil waivers that initially, during the initial phase of the MOU, was actually provided on the assumption that Iranians were working with the MOU. Of course, within a week or two, they blew this out of the water. So I think what the president is doing here is going to keep his pressure moving here in order to compel Iran to change its actions. And Iran can say whatever it wants about compensation. At the end of the day, that is not going to work. And importantly, they're trying to shift the conversation from Iran's pursuit to a nuclear weapon into focusing solely on the Strait of Hormuz. That's going to not work with President Trump.
1: Christian, we also know that Iran watches what is happening in the United States politically very, very closely. They're well aware of the midterm elections coming up. Do you get a sense that they are intentionally dragging this out to make things more challenging for President Trump and for the GOP in the midterms in hopes of getting some, I'll say, like a softer touch if the Democrats are running Congress?
5: Absolutely. There's a history of this, too, even though it seems unusual. Actually, the North Vietnamese didn't want to just beat us in Vietnam. They also thought they were going to bring down the American political system, encouraged as they were by the liberal media and Hollywood celebrities like Jane Fonda. And so here today, again, we have an adversary being encouraged by the naysayers here and by those who say that Trump is actually highly responsive or is basically putting his foreign policy decisions below partisan politics. That being being said, it does look pretty likely that Republicans will lose the House of Representatives. If you look at prediction markets and polls, and there's a solid chance Republicans could lose the Senate. And Iran thinks that it can facilitate that outcome by keeping gas prices high. That, incidentally, does seem to be working. Once again today, West Texas Intermediate, over $80 a barrel. That translates to average gasoline prices in the U.S. over $4 a gallon, much higher in some places like California. Yes, the Iranians definitely are trying to influence our politics.
1: All right, we're going to have to leave it here. Andrew Christian, we appreciate your insight. Thank you.
4: Thank you.
3: Thank you.
0: Okay, a brutal foul on the court is fueling a debate over race, sportsmanship, and transgender athletes in the WNBA. And now the league says it's launching a task force to tackle that controversy.
1: But first, a popular burger chain is facing accusations of religious discrimination. A former employee says her Christian beliefs led to conflicts over her work schedule and claims she was ultimately fired because of it. Details next.

0: paid. Is justice denied?
1: Okay, In-N-Out Burger. You ever been there?
2: I sure have.
1: You have?
2: Yes,
1: I have not.
2: Out in the West Coast.
1: West Coast. I got to go there. All right. So they're facing a new lawsuit alleging religious discrimination and wrongful termination. And the case is raising fresh questions about how workplaces should accommodate employees' religious beliefs.
2: According to a lawsuit obtained by TMZ, former In-N-Out cook Ariana Rodriguez says she worked at the company's location in Long Beach, California for nearly 5 years without scheduling problems until a new manager arrived in October.
1: Rodriguez says attending church on Sundays became a reoccurring workplace conflict. She claims that she was written up for the first time, complained to management about her schedule and alleged unfair treatment. She says that she was ultimately fired July 3rd following an investigation into an alleged food-related policy violation.
2: Rodriguez also claims other employees had engaged in similar conduct without being suspended or fired. She's now suing, alleging religious discrimination and wrongful termination, among other claims.
1: Now, under the law, employers generally must reasonably accommodate sincerely held religious practices unless doing so creates an undue hardship, and then there's precedent. In 2025, P.F. Chang's agreed to an $8,000 settlement over alleging involving an applicant seeking Sundays off for religious reasons.
2: An IHOP franchise also settled a similar case in 2024 after a Christian cook was allegedly fired over Sunday scheduling. And earlier this year, the EEOC sued a Chick-fil-A franchisee over allegations involving a worker seeking Saturdays off for the Sabbath.
1: Ironically, In-N-Out is owned by a deeply religious Christian family and is known for putting Bible verses on some packaging, leaving many curious as to how the company will respond.
2: Joining us now to discuss, Newsmax legal analyst Jay Towne, along with federal criminal defense attorney and constitutional law attorney Ronald Chapman. Welcome to both of you. Jay, I'm going to start with you here. Do you think she has a legitimate case based on what you've seen?
3: Well, we have to know more facts. What did they try to do to, as Bob stated, the law does contain within it that a reasonable accommodation must be made. And it, was it this particular location that just couldn't accommodate? It doesn't have to be an unreasonable accommodation. It doesn't have to be a full accommodation. And so we do need to know more facts. It is a little surprising to me that if it was just based on you have to work Sundays at In-N-Out Burger, that there wasn't a workaround here, right? There's this. This is California, and certainly somebody could come in and flip burgers on a Sunday, and you just accommodate that way. So this might be just a really poor management decision that is now embarrassing the franchise.
1: Well, that's what this person says, that, you know, for 5 years or so, she didn't have an issue. She was doing her thing Sundays. The new manager comes in, and all of a sudden there are problems. Ronald, what do you think?
4: Well, I've never been into an In-N-Out, but I did take a look at the lawsuit. And from what I understand, for 5 years, they were able to give her Sundays off until the new manager changed, as you said. And that change tells us that an accommodation would not be unreasonable in this case, and I think seals the deal for In-N-Out, unfortunately. Now, despite the fact that they're a very Christian organization, or at least the owners are, this location may be ruled or managed by somebody who doesn't have as much respect for the Christian faith. I would expect, if In-N-Out is a respectable Christian organization, that they terminate that manager immediately, settle this lawsuit out, and make sure that this person can get their Sundays off as constitutionally required. There's no such thing as an unreasonable request on Sundays when you're a large fast food chain and you've got plenty of staff. I think that this case should be settled pretty quickly.
2: Jay, overall, what types of expectations should workers have in terms of getting religious accommodations? Obviously, many different religions, many different reasons, many different needs and expectations. But at what point are those expectations too extreme on behalf of the employees?
3: Yeah, well, it really depends on the job as much as anything. If this same employee was a cameraman for the NFL, wouldn't be able to take Sundays off, right? Because it's critical to the work. And there's other loose lawsuits out there about, you know, if you have religious ability to grow your hair out or facial hair, or you're unkempt or whatever it might be. But that doesn't mean you get to be a hostess at a restaurant or you get to be a cook without being able to get all that hair up under a hairnet. There are other laws that balance against this, too, and other policies. So I think Ronald nailed it, though. 5 years of accommodation and then something changes overnight when you change managers doesn't sound very reasonable to me. We'll see. I don't know what possibly could have changed, but In-N-Out would be smart to get out of the news with a check.
1: Maybe they'll do just that.
2: Exactly.
1: Who knows?
2: All right.
1: We'll all have to check out In-N-Out. Never had it. Heard it's good.
2: Yeah, it's worth it.
3: It's delicious. It's delicious.
1: It is. Very good. Yeah. Jay, Ronald, appreciate you both. Good to see you.
4: Thank you.
5: Thanks.
4: Good to see you.
2: All right, we're going to go straight to President Trump, who is signing an executive order in the Oval Office. Let's listen in.
6: Standard childhood vaccination recommendations, and that has to do with many subjects, but including autism in particular. I want to thank the man who has done more than perhaps anyone else to bring about this real revolution, Secretary of Health and Human Services, Robert F. Kennedy Jr., my friend, and he's doing a fantastic job. I'm proud of you. Give me again what a very powerful hand he is. Strong guy, by the way. Thanks as well to Director of the NIH, Jay Bhattacharya, Deputy Assistant to the President of Domestic Policy, Dr. Heidi Overton, our Maha moms, and including Jamie Franklin, who is with us today, a very special person, and also the medical experts and professionals who have worked very hard on getting this to happen, this day to come. For long and far too long, a long period of time, America's recommended more childhood vaccines than any peer nation, and even twice as many doses as some European countries, and even more than that. In many cases, we were requiring 72 jabs for our beautiful, healthy, lovely, delicate little children, including giving the hepatitis B shot to infants and newborns on top of many other vaccinations. The hepatitis B shouldn't be given until they are 14 or 15 years old. They were given early. Effective immediately, my administration is recognizing gold standard childhood vaccine recommendations for only 11 core vaccinations against the most serious and dangerous diseases, along with the MMR, which hopefully will be split up. You have the MMR. We want it in three separate vaccinations given at separate times. Together, there could be a possibility they're quite lethal. And separately, it looks like they are not at all lethal, but just very effective. So the MMR, we want to have separate visits, separate times. The vaccine being broken into three separate single doses and vaccines being administered in separate visits. For example, at 1 year, you should have five separate visits for vaccines rather than getting them all in the same day. And I saw this early on, and I've seen proof of it, where they have a vaccination thing looks like the size of a bottle of soda poured into a little child's body, and bad things happen in too many cases, because this is an explosion. This is an epidemic. So at year one, you should have five separate visits for vaccines rather than giving them all in the same day. Very importantly, vaccinations for hepatitis B, COVID-19, and influenza, among others, are no longer recommended for all children. In addition, this executive order directs the Attorney General to advance legal challenges against states that violate children's rights to religious or medical vaccination exemptions. Other countries with high vaccination rates without mandates for school. Now, what we do is, other countries have very high vaccination rates, and they it's without mandates for school. Parents can still choose to give their children all of the vaccinations if they wish. It's up to the parents. We're making recommendations that are strong, but it's up to the parents if they wish, and they will be covered by insurance. However, this updated recommendation finally aligns the United States with other advanced and developed nations around the world. More importantly, it aligns us with common sense and knowledge. Decades ago, children received only a small fraction of the vaccines required today. In those times, people were much healthier, and of course, the high rates of autism now observed did not exist. So there's a reason for such epidemic rates of autism. And we're going to bring it back to much closer to where it was. Well, we do not know exactly what the cause is with respect to autism. It is essential to our research efforts that we have the very best vaccine recommendations in the entire world. So we're reducing them. We're changing it to visits over a period of a year and a half. So they get 20% of what they would have gotten in one big shot, a big shot like the size of a large glass of something. This announcement is a major victory for parents' rights, for religious and constitutional rights, and for the gold standard science. And we will continue to do the research and update the recommendations as we learn more. And I think you're going to see some amazing results breaking it up. It's not only that you're doing fewer vaccines or jabs, as they say, but you're doing them in a series of visits to the doctor, much smaller amounts. To ensure Americans benefit from these recommendations, my administration is fully committed to using every tool at our disposal, including a review of potential funding and finding. Frankly, we're doing funding and we're doing findings. And the findings will be announced almost immediately as we gain some strong surety. So now I'd like to have Bobby say a few words, followed by Jay, Heidi, and Jamie, and then I'll sign the executive order, which I'm very excited about, because I came in and I said, I want to find what's going on with autism. It's many, many times what it used to be years ago, and it gets progressively worse, and we had progressively more and more vaccines. So in a nutshell, and you can see it through this, we're breaking up the vaccines and we're breaking them up into time periods. Okay, not so complicated. And we think we're going to have a tremendous result from doing that. Very simply, large amounts of vaccine, large amounts of like vats of vaccine are currently pumped into your child's body. And we're doing 20% of that at each visit. And we'll let time elapse between visits so the body can handle this massive amount of fluid being pumped in. I think it's going to make a big difference. You know, there are some groups that have virtually no problem with autism. And they, you know, I have to say this, they're groups that aren't big into the world of vaccines. So there's something wrong when we see record numbers all the time, every year, for years and years. Every year gets higher, higher, higher autism. And we think we have a very good recommendation, and a lot of good things are happening. We're going to be releasing some very detailed paper. Here's another one, European countries versus the United States. Look at that. These are high-level, very medically powerful European countries. You see the top. That little chart says a lot, but that's the difference. So with that, I'd like to have Bobby say a few words, please, and then we'll go to the others. Please, Bobby.
5: Thank you, Mr. President. I want to start by just reinforcing something the President said, which is the source of his concern about this issue. And I'll just give an example. In 1970, the biggest epidemiological study at that time in history was performed. And the university scientists from across this country looked at all the 8-year-olds in Wisconsin, about 900,000 children, and they were looking for autism, and they knew what autism looked like. And they came back with an incident rate of 0.8 per 10,000, so less than 1 in 10,000. The rate, according to CDC today in this country, is 1 in every 31 children. In California, it's 1 in every 19 children, 1 in every 12.5 boys. So there has been a dramatic increase. One of the things that the industry likes to say, one of the talking points, which the press loves to parrot, is, oh, we're just noticing it more. But this is an absurdity, and this is an assertion that has been debunked again and again and again by peer-reviewed literature. But it's also debunked by common sense. Because if we were just noticing it more, we would notice it in older groups. But we're not. We're only noticing it in kids who were born around 1989 or after. The older generations, you're not seeing those increases. So something happened in the mid-90s that changed our children. And it has to be an environmental exposure. is because genes don't cause epidemics. They can provide a vulnerability, but you need an environmental toxin. And what the president has charged us with is finding which one of those exposures or which collection of exposures are causing this epidemic. For decades, I fought for a simple principle. When it comes to the health of our children, government has an obligation to follow the evidence wherever it leads. Tell the American people the truth and give parents the information they need to make informed decisions for their families. Mr. President, you gave us a mandate to do just that. You directed HHS to examine America's childhood vaccine recommendations against the best available science and the practices of other developed nations. We did that work, and on January 5th, HHS and the CDC overhauled the childhood immunization schedule, reducing the number of diseases universally recommended for vaccines from 17 to 11, and establishing distinct categories of recommendations based upon the scientific evidence. Our assessment found that the United States recommended more childhood vaccines than any other peer nation. President Trump mentioned the number that's 72 jabs before 18, but it actually could be up to 94 jabs. And nobody else has anything like that. And then many other countries, or most other countries, achieve high vaccination rates through education, informed consent, and public trust rather than mandates. Today, with this executive order, you are building on that work and acting on that evidence. We will preserve access to vaccines, strengthen safety monitoring, and expand research, give doctors and parents better information, and restore informed consent and parental choice to their rightful place in American medicine. At HHS, we are already moving across multiple agencies, FDA, CDC, NIH, ARPA-H, NTP, the National Toxicity Program, and other parts of the department. We have already launched unprecedented research effort examining vaccine safety and long-term health outcomes in American children. We are putting some of the largest health data sets in the country to work, including CDC's Vaccine Safety Data Link, FDA's BEST systems, and other major federal and private health data sources. We're pursuing dozens of studies and analyses. We are comparing health outcomes in vaccinated versus unvaccinated children. We're examining aluminum adjuvants, the timing of the hepatitis B vaccine, administered during pregnancy, and outcomes ranging from allergies to autoimmune disease to autism and other neurodevelopmental disorders. At NIH, the National Institute of Allergy and Infectious Diseases, and the National Institute of Environmental Health Sciences are working with the National Toxicity Program on a comprehensive review of vaccine adjuvants, ingredients that are added to vaccines to amplify the body's immune response. They will determine what the existing science establishes and where uncertainty remains and where we need additional research. We're bringing that same determination to autism. NIH has launched the Autism Data Science Initiative with 13 research awards examining autism prevalence, causes, treatments, and services. Five of these will include vaccines among the potential factors that they examine. Dr. Bhattacharya will discuss that work in greater detail. Next month, ARPA-H is preparing a major new initiative focused on foundational causes and biology of autism and on better diagnostics, treatments, technologies, and tools for people with autism and their families. We will examine every biologically plausible hypothesis and leave no legitimate scientific question unexplored. Mr. President, you have told us that you want answers. So do I. We have just over 2 years to finish the work, and I know you're impatient, and we are moving with urgency that that deadline demands. We will bring you actions and findings as soon as they are ready. We will not wait for the 90-day period, and within 90 days, as you have directed, we will deliver the full response required by this executive order. Our task force on safer childhood vaccines was established by Congress in 1986, but went dormant in 1998. Last year, after nearly three decades, this administration reinstated it as required by the statute, and yet it was discontinued. And it was, and you restored that congressional mandate. The task force is already working to expand vaccine options, examine the timing and sequencing of childhood vaccines, strengthen safety monitoring, advance research into alternative adjuvants, and continuously evaluate risks and benefits using American and international evidence. Taken together, this is what gold standard science means. No predetermined answers, no institutional taboos, no sacred cows, no hiding uncertainty. Test the hypothesis, examine the data, replicate the results. Tell the public what we find, be honest. This is the standard you have set for this administration. It's the standard I intend to enforce at HHS. Mr. President, you asked us to get this done, and we are getting it done. And we will keep working with urgency until American parents can have confidence in the medical advice that their government gives them is worthy of their trust. Thank you very much, Mr. President.
6: Thank you very much. Thank you, Bobby. And Jay, please.
7: Today's a historic day for public health in this country. The executive order recognizes the plight of millions of parents across the country with autistic children. Autism is a very complicated condition with very heterogeneous, ranging from relatively mild symptoms where kids are full functioning to a devastating condition that fundamentally alters their lives and the lives of their families. You've heard from Secretary Kennedy and from the President their passion for the plight of these families, to see how we can help them understand the condition, to help prevent those conditions from happening in the first place. And what this executive order does is it orders us at HHS to take this extremely seriously, as we have been for the last year and a half and more of the presidency. At the NIH, what we've done is we have established the Autism Data Science Initiative, which started almost a year, actually more than a year ago, where we funded a dozen and more major research teams to answer the question of what is the cause of autism. It's a complicated biological phenomenon. It's not going to be a simple answer. It will have, as the Secretary said, potentially genetic predisposition, but that cannot possibly explain why we've seen such a large rise in autism. There must be some other environmental factors involved, and that's the basis for thinking that's driving these dozen and more research teams that are looking at this. Science takes time. It's very frustrating.

0: been working assiduously for a year, and the main thing I want to emphasize that we've already accomplished in that year is we've changed how people and the scientific community thinks about autism. You've given them permission to ask the question that would otherwise have been difficult to answer. If you come to an answer that links autism to some other politically correct things, and you all of a sudden have this link, as a scientist, you fear that your career is going to be over. What we've done in this administration is we've given permission to scientists to honestly answer this question, to find the link for the first time. And with the change in the vaccine recommendations that the president has signed, what you have given is parents a choice, autonomy, a decision-making over how they want the vaccines given to their kids. I believe fundamentally that many vaccines are important. I've said measles, for instance. The measles vaccine is important if we want to take control of the measles outbreak. But at the same time, we shouldn't be keeping kids out of school because they have made different decisions than other parents. Our European colleagues don't do that. A lot of the collapse in trust in public health has come because of these mandates that we've seen imposed during the Biden administration on the COVID vaccine and so many other things. What this does is it restores the autonomy of families and parents to make good decisions for their kids. It allows and continues to emphasize the importance of science in recommendations about vaccines, and fundamentally restores a sort of healthy relationship between public health and parents, more in line with what happens in European countries than in the United States, where their childhood outcomes are often much better than we see here. It's a big first step that that builds on what we've been working on the last year and a half toward a more sane public health system that sees healthy kids grow up without pressure, without undue influence, to make good decisions for their families and for their kids.
1: Right. Okay. Steve, please.
2: Thank you, Mr. President. Because of your courage and leadership, Mr. President, millions of parents all over America today are breathing an enormous sigh of relief. I say this as the parent of young children myself. Millions and millions of parents feel they've been pressured when their children are just weeks out of the hospital to take 5 shots, 6 shots, 7 shots all at once. They're told it'll be normal. Your kid will have a fever of 103 for 3 or 4 days. Your kid will stop eating for a week. Your kid's going to change all their sleeping. Don't worry. It's totally fine. It's totally normal. Nobody has studied it. Nobody's looked at it. Nobody's thought about it. The pressure from the pharmaceutical industry and from aspects of the medical industry to pump your kids full of shots days after birth with no understanding of the long-term consequences has been a medical travesty. This is an issue, Mr. President, that you have been leading on for years, and of course the man to your left has been leading on this issue for years as well, too. It's a really incredible moment to stand here today and finally see the concerns of parents around this country addressed. There's been so much heartache where parents have had healthy children with no issues. They know they've been pressured into doing things that they didn't want to do, and medical science has told them for years that their concerns are not valid. This order does two fundamental, incredibly important things. First is we get off of this ridiculous path of having our children get 70 to 90 shots. That is wantonly excessive. Remember, each and every one of these shots produces a profound immunological response. So across any large population, if you give a kid shot after shot after shot, you're going to have vaccine injuries. You're going to have immunological issues. You're going to have potentially neurological issues. Secondly, and so important to you, Mr. President, is the unbundling of the shot. Why do you need to have these shots bundled into these packages? Why can't you split it into 5 visits and give this young body, if a parent wants to do a vaccine, 1 shot at a time? Why is it that in Japan you can get a separate measles shot, a separate mumps shot, a separate rubella shot, but in America it has to all be packaged together? This is a courageous action, Mr. President. This is an action that ensures the dignity of patients, the dignity of parents. It restores choice. It says we're going to let the parent and the doctor make a sound medical decision. And again, I'll just say one more time, the fact that you have had the courage to push this forward, knowing the unfair criticisms from some in the establishment, and to give the chance for Bobby, who spent decades representing parents, to stand here today, it's such a profound moment, it's such a beautiful moment, and it's going to lead to such incredible advances in our understanding of children's health and making sure that, yes, we can be a country that has safety and security for our families and our children, while at the same time

0: protecting patient choice. You can have both these things. This order accomplishes it. I'm so proud to be standing here today, Mr. President.
1: Thank you very much, Steve. Thank you. Heidi?
2: Yes, thank you, Mr. President. It's an honor to be here today. It is a historic day and a historic action. Many people have asked the difference between this executive order and what you signed in December in a presidential memorandum and what you signed later on in May. Just want to quickly answer that question. In December, the presidential memorandum directed HHS to produce the scientific assessment that they did, and then they overhauled the vaccine schedule. Those actions have since been held up in court. And so right now, Americans don't have access to that information, and you are correcting that wrong today and saying, I am giving Americans this information directly so that they know what HHS found in the scientific assessment themselves. But most importantly, states are actually the place where school vaccination requirements are implemented. It's state laws and regulations, and the CDC would advise the states on those policies. Since January of 2026, 28 states have no longer agreed with the CDC, and they recommend their own policies. A lot of those states are blue states, and they're working with outside entities like the American Academy of Pediatrics that still rely on the recommendations that were in place in 2024 with the 72 injections by age 18. So you are saying, especially to states that are willing, take a look at this scientific assessment. These are the gold standard childhood vaccine recommendations, and you should put this into your state law so that when parents go to enroll their kids in school, they do not have to meet some of the requirements for the vaccines that are no longer recommended for all children. That brings us in line with European nations. And importantly, those nations do not have vaccine mandates for school. A lot of those nations maintain vaccination rates for measles above 90%. Denmark, Ireland, Spain, Portugal all have vaccination rates for measles above 90% without mandates for school. And so they do that through increased public trust and education and letting parents be informed and make those decisions. We are encouraging to adopt those decisions here today. We do still recommend the measles vaccine for all children. But we want parents to be informed about the timing and to have the option to separate them out. So, Mr. President, this is a historic action. We are going to be working directly with states so that we're not reliant on the court case to resolve. We are doing it right away so that parents get the benefit from state laws changing.
1: Right. Thank you, Mr. President. Thank you very much. When you hear that number where it was 1 in 10,000 20 years ago and now it's 1 in 30 or in California 1 in 18, that's something. Something happened in the meantime. Something happened environmentally or otherwise, but it's not just happenstance. Something went wrong. Some bad things were recommended. Think of it. So you have 1 in 10,000, and now it's 1 in 30. California, 1 in 18. And we got to get to the bottom of it. Please.
3: Thank you so much for having me. I'm a mom, first and foremost. I have a 3.5-year-old, and I have another one on the way. And, Mr. President, we are so thankful for all the work you've done in this country with the vaccines, the food systems. Thank you as well, Secretary Kennedy. I believe health is the number one issue in this country. If you don't have health and we don't have a healthy country, we don't have anything at all. And no parent should feel the pressure of immediately their child is born and a bunch of vaccines are pressured and pushed upon them. This is about freedom at the end of the day. This is what this country was built on, freedom for parents to make the decisions that best suit their kid. And I'm not anti-vaccine at all. I'm pro-vaccine, but we want to be able to have the freedom to space it out and to choose which one works for our child. We don't believe that there's a one-size-fits-all solution for every child. So we're so thankful for everything that you're doing, Mr. President. It's just extraordinary.
1: Like the polio vaccine. It's amazing. Other vaccines, amazing. But some, there's questions about. We're going to figure it out. And I think we'll, you know, the expression is we have really no choice. And nothing bad can happen from what we're doing. Nothing bad can happen. It's possible it doesn't work. I don't think that's much of a possibility, frankly. We're going to learn a lot. And we could get, if we could go back 20 years, 25 years, something happened in between that would lead us to the kind of numbers that we're seeing. So could I have that and I'll sign it?
4: Yes, sir.
1: Very happy to sign it.
4: So this is your executive order on establishing gold standard vaccine recommendations, sir. As previous speakers have indicated, this is going to establish essentially a new vaccine schedule that is fully informed by the research and data that we have from HHS and NIH and other aspects of the government. It also takes a very hard line on some of the more paternalistic issues that we've been talking about here, sir, in terms of infringing on parents' religious liberty or really just parents' ability to make decisions for their children. So as Heidi said, this is a very big deal. We're not waiting for anyone else to take action, as you do so often, sir. We're just going ahead and doing the right thing based on all of the best available research to ensure that America's parents and children are being as best protected by the federal government as they can be.
1: Very good. Thank you very much. Okay. That's a big one in my book. Any questions, please?
5: Mr. President, in addition to this big announcement, you've also been posting about Iran today opposing their latest demands. You said this last round of talks was Iran's last chance before decapitation. So what now?
1: You'll find out.
5: Are massive escalation, is that still on the table?
1: Well, we have that ability if we want to do that. Yeah, you'll find out.
5: You said you're low-keying it with them. You're semi-negotiating. What exactly does that mean?
1: Well, they asked for reparations, you might say, or they asked for money for the damage that we've done. I said, that's a good idea. Well, we're going to ask for money for the damage they've done over a 50-year period, whether you go SS Cole or whether you go all of the people that were so badly hurt, so badly wounded or killed, many thousands of people, and maybe damages for the 52,000 protesters over the last 4 months that were killed in Iran. We think their family should get damages for killing their person or their child or mother, father that were protesting. It's at least, it was 52,000 a month and a half ago. So now what is it? So if there's damages to be paid, I think Iran should pay those damages.
6: Mr. President, are you frustrated with Senate Republicans and Leader Thune for going home for recess without passing the Save America Act?
1: Well, I think they should pass voter ID. I think they should pass proof of citizenship. Basically, Save America, you know, Save America Act. I think that should be something that we should absolutely get. Yeah.
7: Mr. President, you're a proud father. Would you have vaccinated your children differently based on the recommendations?
1: Well, I did. I took my children for 5 different vaccinations. In other words, I broke it up. The one visit where they just pump, what seemingly looks like gallons, where they pump so much in. I took all of my children from day one. I believed in this a long time ago. I took them with my wife. I took them through 5 different visits to the doctor. Essentially, they get 20% each, and I had no problem. So it's inconvenient. It's 5 stops, but it's something that I think will have a huge impact on autism. Yeah.
8: Mr. President, the anti-weaponization fund, do you think it's still alive at this point? And are there any options that you're looking at to perhaps...
1: Well, that'll be up to Todd Blanche. He's our new, and who will be, I think, a great attorney general. Yeah, please.
9: Thank you, Mr. President. Why does the establishment media so often seem to be against even asking questions about vaccines?
1: It's amazing. When you come up with a recommendation for a vaccine, it could be the medical groups, the pharmaceutical groups, I don't know, you know. But it is amazing. There's nothing that we lose with this. If the worst thing that would happen would be nothing happens. We're not going to lose anything. At the same time, we could gain tremendous. We could save hundreds of thousands of lives, millions of lives. And I wish we could have done it a long time ago. You know, we got stopped by court. We had a court, I guess, in Massachusetts that stopped us very early on. I believed in this for a long time, so now we're getting it done. And I think you're going to see potentially tremendous results. Yeah, Dan.
10: Mr. President, a topic on manufacturing, if I may. The Bureau of Labor Statistics put out some information last week saying that U.S. manufacturing
1: record
10: output, 4.6% increased
1: right.
10: in the first quarter of 2026. The Supply Management Institute, PMI, shows that manufacturing has expanded for 7 consecutive months. You've talked about the American manufacturing
1: right.
10: renaissance for about 10 years at this point. Given all the statistics and the investment that have come in, do you feel vindicated at this point?
1: So we're doing record increases in the United States in manufacturing. A lot of that has to do with the tariffs because companies are coming in, they're not able to sell their product unless they come in because they have no tariff if they build their product, whether it's a car or something else. If they make it in the United States, there is no tariff. So they're coming in. We have a record number of factories under construction, factories, plants, things as such. Toyota just announced that they're building the largest car plant. They make cars, in the world, anywhere in the world. They're leaving Mexico and they're coming to the United States. Many, many car plants, AI, other, you know, they're opening. I will say that they're leaving Canada, they're leaving Mexico, they're leaving Germany, they're leaving Japan, they're leaving South Korea, they're coming into the United States because they don't want to pay a 25% tariff on a car, and they don't have to pay a tariff if they make it here. So we have the largest number of plants as such. Toyota just announced that they're building the largest car plant. They make cars, in the world, anywhere in the world. They're leaving Mexico and they're coming to the United States. Many, many car plants, AI, other, you know, they're opening. I will say that they're leaving Canada, they're leaving Mexico, they're leaving Germany, they're leaving Japan, they're leaving South Korea, they're coming into the United States because they don't want to pay a 25% tariff on a car, and they don't have to pay a tariff if they make it here. So we have the largest number of plants ever being built in the United States right now. Hard to believe, right? Because if you listen to some of our past projects, we'd never be a manufacturing country again. And these plants are going to be start opening up in about 6 months. And I can only say that the next president will get a lot of credit for what I've done. Please remember it was me, not them.
11: Mr. President, I think I heard you say that the MMR vaccine for measles, mumps, and rubella is quite lethal. Is there any evidence of that?
1: What I've heard is that there are some people that say it is that way. And I say, well, let's say there's a 5% chance of it. Let's split it up. Because they do say that given individual MMR plant, they make cars, in the world, anywhere in the world. They're leaving Mexico and they're coming to the United States. Many, many car plants, AI, other, you know, they're opening. I will say that they're leaving Canada, they're leaving Mexico, they're leaving Germany, they're leaving Japan, they're leaving South Korea, they're coming into the United States because they don't want to pay a 25% tariff on a car. And they don't have to pay a tariff if they make it here. So we have the largest number of plants ever being built in the United States right now. Hard to believe, right? Because if you listen to some of our past projects, we'd never be a manufacturing country again. And these plants are going to be start opening up in about 6 months. And I can only say that the next president will get a lot of credit for what I've done. Please remember, it was me, not them.
11: Mr. President, I think I heard you say that the MMR vaccine for measles, mumps, and rubella is quite lethal. Is there any evidence of that?
1: What I've heard is that there are some people that say it is that way. And I say, well, let's say there's a 5% chance of it. Let's split it up. Because they do say that given individual MMR, that given individual, there is no impact. In fact, they've said how safe it seems to be. But I've heard when you put them together, they can be explosive. Yeah.
12: Mr. President, have you spoken with the new Attorney General or Jeanine Pirro about prosecuting Dr. Fauci?
1: I have not spoken to him about that, no.
13: Mr. President, Senators Rand Paul and Ron Johnson released some text messages from Anthony Fauci, and it appears that as early as January 2021, they knew that there could possibly be complications with pregnant women and miscarriages tied to the COVID vaccine, yet the Biden administration health officials, they didn't change their rhetoric. Your reaction?
1: Well, the Biden administration was a disaster in every way. That would be just one way, but they have been a disaster in every single way. It's unimaginable what they did in that. Forget about weaponization. Forget even about, you know, as important as what you're saying. So many of the open borders, the men and women sports, they've just been a horrendous disaster, the highest inflation in history. And we're doing a great job.
14: Mr. President. Thank you. Unbundling the shots into more visits means more co-pays for families. What's your recommendation for families that can't afford to keep paying for those visits?
1: Well, we're going to be working with them. We're going to work with the families, and we're going to make sure everything works out cost-wise Very well. Yeah, please.
9: Thank you, Mr. President. What recommendations do you have for Republicans, you know, heading into midterms right now? And are Democrats, with the candidates they're putting forward, making life easier for...
1: Well, the one thing is we have jihadists being elected all over the place. We have this, whether it's communism, jihadism. It's a lot of... A friend of mine called up. He said, you know, really, you should use the word jihadist, because that's what's happening. And I'm not sure that anybody, if you take a look at what happens in other countries, I think that's not going to be necessarily the way we want to live. But when you look at the radicalism and the craziness of the candidates and the stupidity of what they're suggesting, let's get rid of the Supreme Court, let's get rid of the presidency, let's get rid of the Senate. They want to get, you know, sometimes I'd like to get rid of the Senate too, but I don't say it and I wouldn't do it. But, you know, they want to get rid of the Senate. They want to get rid of, ideally, the House, but they're thinking about maybe keeping the House. You know, isn't that nice? These are people that have been not successful. They're people that have been, in many cases, failures. They come from other failed countries, and they come here and they tell us how to run our country. They come from places like, I won't mention because I don't want to get myself into a controversy, but they come from countries that are not great. They come from, let's say, as an example, Somalia. They come in and then they tell us how our Constitution, how our Declaration of Independence, how it works. It doesn't work that way, and they're not smart. They have no aptitude. They have nothing going, and they're telling us how to run our country. And I just don't think it's going to happen. I think that they start off, now I may be wrong, but, you know, they start off with a big disadvantage. People don't want to have radical lunatics involved in running our country. And that's what we have. We have people that are saying things that are so crazy. Now they're denying it. Or they say, well, I've changed my mind. They want to defund our police. They want to terminate our military. No military. We don't want any military in our country. We don't want our police to be paid anymore. They want our police down to, like, almost nothing. It's like, doesn't make sense, right?
15: Mr. President, back to the subject of Iran, sir. Can you give us any estimate of when you think the Strait of Hormuz will be part
1: of the... Well, it's open now. We're taking a lot of ships. It's open now. Look, the only one that has control of the Strait of Hormuz right now is the United States Navy. We have a blockade that's been infallible. It's a steel wall. And we let people in that we want to let in, and those people come in, and they've been coming in, and they're going out. So it's actually open now. We do not let them go into Iran. They're not admitted into the Strait to go to Iran. But it's open for others. Now, a little bit complex, because they will, on occasion, drop a mine. We find the mines. You know, we've mine swept the entire Strait, as you probably maybe heard, maybe you didn't hear. But we control the Strait 100%. Now, can they make trouble? Yeah, they can make trouble. But they're broke. They have no money. You know, Iran is broke, totally broke. And they're not paying their soldiers. They have inflation of 300% as of last night. I heard 309%. So we'll see what happens. But they've been bad for, they say 47. It's actually 50 now. You know, 47, they've been saying it for 3 years. But for 50 years, they've been the bully of the Middle East. What they've done is terrible. They've killed hundreds of thousands of people. They've killed people. They've wounded and maimed people with the legs, the arms, you know, with the... The roadside bomb is their bomb. They're very proud of it. And now they're paying a price. Thank you very much, everybody.
16: Thank you.
17: Thank you.
16: Thank you.
17: Thank you.
16: Thank you.
17: Thank you.
16: Thank you.
17: Thank you. Thank you.
16: Thank you. Thank you.
17: Thank you. Thank you. Thank you. Thank you. Thank you. Thank you.
16: Thank you. Thank you. Thank you. Thank you. Thank you. Thank you. Thank you. Thank you. Thank you. Thank you. Thank you. Thank you. Thank you. Thank you. Thank you. Thank you. Thank you. Thank you. Hitting on many other topics, as he is wont to do. But we're going to start and get reaction from internist at Custom Care Medical, Dr. Frank Contessa. Dr. Frank, thanks so much for sticking around with us to talk to us about what the president signed. Essentially, it is particularly for kids in the first year of life, instead of getting one big kind of
18: bundle of
16: that's what I was looking for, of all these vaccines, five of them. He's recommending splitting that, if parents choose, into five separate visits, with the ultimate goal being to protect kids, if they can, from any adverse effects, including autism. That was discussed frequently today. Your thoughts?
17: Bob and Conchita, my thoughts are very simple. Thank goodness it's a long time coming. I'm very, very much in favor. There's so much in all the commentary from the president, from Secretary Kennedy, from Dr. Bhattacharya. There's so much here that I just totally agree with. This has been a long time coming because, as the president said, we're not really losing anything. If a parent decides they want to do things the way they were before, that's fine. But to give parents a choice not to have to load up on multiple vaccines at the same visit, and I've been against this for a long time. As a matter of fact, my children are older. I have, teenagers. And we did this back when they were young. We split up. They never got more than one dose of a vaccine.
18: Well, Dr. Frank, let me ask why. Explain, Keir, because we're short on time with you today. Why did you choose to go down that route? Obviously, you know more than most. You're a doctor. So explain.
17: Because when you have an immature immune system, it's not wise to overload and overwhelm that immune system with multiple different illness in the vaccines. Now, that's an immature immune system. So, and then if they have a reaction to one, you don't know which one it was to. So when that immature immune system gets overwhelmed, that's when you start to see these reactions. And I really do think that there's a connection with overwhelming the immune system with autism and some of these developmental disorders. So this is a great choice. And maybe pediatricians can stop pressuring parents that every time they come in to get 3 and 4 vaccines, this maybe will take some of the pressure off of them to say, you know what, just give me the one. I'll come back in a month. You can give me the next one.
16: And Dr. Frank, we just want to clarify that this in no way is a mandate against getting vaccines. This is just a different and potentially safer way to administer them to kids.
17: Right. On the contrary, this is not an anti-vax position. It's a pro-vax position. This is saying vaccines are an important part of your children's health, but let's just do it maybe in a smarter way and avoid some of these pitfalls and downfalls that I think are real. And we're recognizing that now.
18: Dr. Frank Contessa, always a pleasure. Thanks for sticking by.
17: Thank you, Gus.
18: Okay, Israel says no deal when it comes to President Trump's 15-point peace plan in Gaza.
16: But first, the WNBA is stepping into the transgender athlete debate as league officials prepare to discuss participation policies. But that controversy comes after a brutal foul on the court involving none other than outspoken player Sophie Cunningham.

0: You're watching An American Moment.
1: Okay, welcome back in. The WNBA is now preparing to tackle one of the most politically charged issues rocking women's sports, that is transgender athlete participation.
2: Commissioner Kathy Engelbert reportedly told teams that a task force will discuss the issue this week following growing questions surrounding the league's policies.
1: But the league is already facing controversy on the court. Over the weekend, this happened. Chicago Sky guard DeJoni Carrington. She was ejected after a flagrant 2 foul on Indiana Fever guard Sophie Cunningham. The hard hit left Cunningham bloodied, immediately reignited the debate over physicality and player safety in the WNBA.
2: After the incident, Fever head coach Stephanie White appeared to defend Carrington, saying she believed the Sky guard was competing hard and did not intentionally target Cunningham's neck.
1: And now with the transgender athlete debate headed for a league-level discussion, the WNBA is facing intense scrutiny on and off the court.
2: Correspondent Heather Myers is live in San Diego with the details. Heather.
3: Yeah, Bob and Katrina, let's start with that foul that you were just showing our viewers happening Saturday night. It was so egregious that it even left the ESPN announcers stunned.
4: You'll see DeJoni Carrington as Sophie Cunningham comes down, gets her right across the face, coming down, trying to prevent the layup, but that is just a hard hit. That's definitely going to be upgraded, I think, to a flagrant too, Ryan.
3: And that foul was. So DeJoni Carrington was thrown out of the game after that hard hit to Indiana Fever player Sophie Carrington's face, causing her to crash to the ground. Shortly after, Carrington then took to social media and wrote, "White privilege," and tagged the Indiana Fever. Well, that set up a firestorm of comments and headlines. Sophie Cunningham told reporters after the game that that had nothing to do with race. So that on-the-court incident comes in the wake of Sophie Cunningham's comments regarding protecting girls in locker rooms and in women's sports from having to compete against biological men. And her comments have caused players, coaches, and fans to come out in protest of her and some in support of her. And now the WNBA may have to step into this debate after two former NBA players announced that they claim they're eligible for the WNBA draft.
5: "If simply declaring who you are is all that's required, then I meet every single requirement necessary to compete in the WNBA. And I look forward to the WNBA honoring its stated principles. See you at training camp."
3: That 6'10" player, Ines Cantor Freedom, he says he's eligible for the draft. Same with another player. WNBA Players Association, they have commented on all of this, saying so far that they will not be used as a political pawn. Reporting live in San Diego, I'm Heather Myers. Bob, Katrina, I'll send it back to you.
2: All right, joining us to discuss is former Team Canada powerlifter and XXXY affiliate athlete April Hutchinson. April, thanks so much for joining us here. First, I just want to get that over-the-top foul out of the way, and then the response from the player saying white privilege. Just want to hear your thoughts on that.
6: Well, I used to play basketball and competitively, and that foul is brutal, just brutal. I would say intentional. And the whole the white privilege thing. Like, sorry, if we all know if the roles were reversed, if Sophie did that to her and yelled black privilege, I would probably see Sophie getting like maybe suspended for her actions.
1: Suspended. So, there would be a media. Sophie Cunningham's career might
2: career
1: be over.
2: Would be over. Any endorsements out the window.
1: Out the window. That would be the last time you hear her. They would totally take that out. All right, let's get to the transgender athlete thing that Ines Cantor. Mm-hmm. You know, obviously he's trying to, you know, just expose how ridiculous the policy is that's, I'm identifying as a woman, now I can play. But that is the stance the WNBA has taken, and they should respect it. No, if there's no difference between a man and a woman, then they should respect him joining their league, right?
6: Well, exactly. I mean, when I saw that happen, I mean, I wasn't quite surprised by that. I mean, the same thing happened in my powerlifting union here in Canada. We had a man come into my, after I spoke up about men competing in my sport, we had a man come in and do the same thing. He identified as a woman, and he walked in and he took all the bench records. So I was actually not surprised to see this happen. So I was actually not surprised to see this happen. So, I mean, have at it. I've said this a long time ago that if the policies in these federations do not change, it's going to be male-dominated sports. We're just going to have male sports.
1: All right. We shall see as the drama unfolds with that. April Hutchinson, always a pleasure. Good to see you.
6: Yeah. Nice to see you again. Thank you so much.
1: Okay, a top former Biden official is not backing Abdul El-Sayed for Senate. Well, why that is, Michael LaRosa joins Greta next hour on The Record to explain.
2: But first, a setback for President Trump as Israeli Prime Minister Netanyahu officially rejected the 15-point Gaza peace plan. Is it a firm stance or just some political maneuvering ahead of October's Israeli elections? The latest details.

0: place on Newsmax TV.
1: Okay, welcome back into American Agenda. Let's take a look at today's top headlines. At least 77 people were killed following a major 7.4 magnitude earthquake that happened in Colombia. Rescue teams, they are currently operating across that country, searching through the debris for survivors. And after a long and controversial nomination fight, Todd Blanche was officially sworn in as the United States Attorney General at the White House just a short time ago. Blanche says he is deeply honored by the trust and confidence that President Trump has in him. And former President Joe Biden's prostate cancer has spread to other parts of his body. That is according to his son, Hunter. In an interview with the BBC, Hunter says that the cancer has metastasized into his bones and further, calling it very painful and very debilitating.
2: Some trouble for President Trump's 15-point peace plan in Gaza. Israeli Prime Minister Benjamin Netanyahu announcing that Israel is rejecting the plan, adding that there will be no Palestinian state as long as he is prime minister. Our Middle East correspondent Zach Anders is live in Tel Aviv with more.
3: Katrina, it was believed that Israel was on board with the president's peace plan until Prime Minister Netanyahu stated yesterday at his cabinet meeting that the IDF would not withdraw, that this plan will not work.
4: Israel rejects the 15-point plan. I heard that there were those who said, you didn't say it, but we did say it, and here I am saying it again. Israel rejects the 15-point plan. The IDF will not carry out any withdrawal until the dismantling of Hamas and its weapons.
3: Now, the Board of Peace disputes Israel's reading of this plan, stating that the Israeli withdrawal does, in fact, come after the weapons are decommissioned. The Board of Peace officials are insisting that this plan is the only way forward. Even Hamas stated yesterday that it reaffirms its commitment to the agreement and that it was ready to, quote, engage seriously and responsibly in implementing the 15-point plan. Now, a lot of people asking, why is this happening? Well, it's in the middle of a very contentious election where Prime Minister Netanyahu is looking at polling numbers that are not necessarily in his favor, and the coalition that brought him into power 4 years ago. He needs to carry in this next election. These are the people who do not want this plan to go forward, and he is following some of that advice within his own cabinet members here coming out against President Trump. Guys.
1: Okay, we are now less than 3 months away from the midterm elections as voters will head to the polls tomorrow for another round of primaries. Up next, we are joined by a candidate running to replace Tim Walz as the governor of Minnesota. Stay right there.

0: We're now less than 3 months away from the midterms, and voters are headed to the polls tomorrow.
1: One race we are keeping an eye on is in Minnesota, where voters will cast their ballots in a Republican primary to replace outgoing Governor Tim Walz.
0: Joining us now is a candidate in that race, Republican Minnesota gubernatorial candidate Kendall Qualls. Kendall, thanks so much for being with us here. How are you feeling leading up to the race, and what is your primary message to Minnesotans?
2: Well, look, we're cautiously optimistic. We're fighting a primary with two other major candidates in the race. But I got the endorsement from the Republican Party delegates from across the state. This is the one ticket, my ticket, where actually we can galvanize the base and we can actually be a bridge to swing voters that have never voted for a Republican in their lifetime. And this will be the ticket that will save Minnesota.
1: Kendall, how do you get those swing voters? What's your message to them? Is it fraud? Is it everything that happened under Tim Walz?
2: It is basic blocking and tackling. It's the economy. It's safety back in Minneapolis, getting our city back, and decent education. But fraud, number one, is a leadership problem. We don't need new laws. We don't need new anything. Just like President Trump, we just needed the right leader. And we can do that on tomorrow, on the primary day. And let me just give you one example. The U.S. Senate walked away not passing the Save America Act. We get elected, we're going to do the Save Minnesota Act here in our state. Clear the voter rolls, voter ID, U.S. citizenship.
0: Kendall, what are you hearing from Minnesotans in across the board when you're on the ground campaigning? What are their biggest concerns?
2: I can tell you right now that a majority of Republicans, they're ready to leave the state. This will be the last effort. If Amy Klobuchar wins, it's most likely she'll win with the trifecta. It'll be the last gasp for the Minnesota that we all know and love. This is a rescue moment. This is a rescue mission for us here in Minnesota. And it is going to be with this ticket that can win statewide. We haven't won in 20 years. And if I can, for just 1 minute, let you get your voters understand. We're a centrist purple state. Mm-hmm. The Senate, they have a one-seat majority.
1: Kendall,
2: of the Senate.
1: We
2: got to
1: run, unfortunately. Our show ends in just a couple of seconds here, sir. We appreciate you coming on. Best of luck. Thank you.
2: Thank you.
0: And that's all the time we have. We'll see you again here tomorrow at 2 p.m.
3: The countdown is on. Tomorrow, key primaries are happening all over the country. In the great state of Wisconsin, Democrat Socialist Francesca Hong is getting a lot of attention ahead of the Democrat governor's primary.
4: ICE is a rogue agency and an enforcer of fascism, and I believe that it is an agency that indeed needs to be abolished.
3: In Minnesota, next door, there are multiple primaries tomorrow, including for governor, attorney general, and an open U.S. Senate seat. And from the Midwest, we go to the South, to South Carolina. Newly sworn in Darlene Graham faces off in the Republican special primary election for the full-term Senate seat. I'm Greta Van Susteren. This is The Record.

0: Tomorrow is a big, big, big primary day, and we have team coverage on the ground. Correspondent Andrew Kraft in Madison, Wisconsin, and correspondent Joe Moeller in Minneapolis, Minnesota. First, let's go to correspondent Andrew Kraft in Madison. Andrew?
1: Yeah, good afternoon, Greta. We're on the banks here of Lake Monona. Peaceful, tranquil, but the politics here in Madison is anything but that. We now know that this new super PAC that's backing one of these Democratic challengers for governor, the Milwaukee County executive, David Crowley, they're out with a new attack ad going directly against his challenger, Francesca Hong. This is the first Dem-on-Dem attack ad in this entire primary cycle. Some Crowley voters that I spoke with say it might be too little too late. Polling suggests that he is down about 20 points against Hong. Watch this ad.
2: Our leaders need to stand up to Trump and Tom Tiffany, but Francesca Hong's record is a distraction we can't afford. Bizarre rants against holidays we love, from Thanksgiving to Halloween and Valentine's Day. Calls to defund the police, opposed by 70% of Wisconsin voters. Voting against protecting kids from sexual predators. We can't trust Francesca Hong to defend the progress we've built in Wisconsin. Tell Francesca Hong, your record hurts us.
1: Now, Crowley and Wisconsin Governor Tony Evers last night at a rally in Madison, taking the fight instead to GOP frontrunner Congressman Tom Tiffany, attacking him for not voting to certify the 2020 election in the House, saying he can't be trusted. Crowley getting back into the race in mid-July after suspending his bid earlier that month. Time may not be on his side. Hong, however, not garnering the endorsements of some key left-wing figures. Progressive godfather Bernie Sanders is not endorsing, nor is Alexandria Ocasio-Cortez. Hong telling Politico she had some bad hot takes in the past around 2020, and she's learned from them, she says. But it's not just the woke tweets. One anti-Hong Republican primary voter I spoke with tells me he's anything and anyone but Hong. Watch.
3: Me, I'm a veteran, so kind of fought for everything she's fought against, everything she's for, so she has no appeal with me. And some of my generation she does, but you work for what you get. You don't, everybody don't get the same darn thing, so.
1: Yeah. And lastly, you said anyone but Hong.
3: Anyone but Hong.
1: Okay.
3: So not really too choosy. I just know I don't want her.
1: Now, early in-person voting wrapped up yesterday. We're expecting turnout to be pretty high come tomorrow. Polls will open at 7 a.m. But the counties to watch for here tomorrow, these liberal blue enclaves, Dane County here in Madison, and also Milwaukee County as well to the east. Reporting live here in Madison, Andrew Kraft, Newsmax.
0: Andrew Kraft, thank you very much. Now we're going to go to correspondent Joe Moeller next door in Minneapolis, Minnesota. Joe.
4: Hey there, Greta. Well, you know a lot has happened here in the state of Minnesota over the past year. A lot of headlines have come out of this state, and today early voting wraps up. People are heading in here for about another 2 hours here. We're at the county building here in downtown Minneapolis. This is just ahead of primary day tomorrow. One of the biggest races is that open U.S. Senate seat. In these races, keep this in mind, the candidate with the most votes from each party moves on to November, with Senator Tina Smith not seeking re-election. On the Democrat side, Congresswoman Angie Craig is facing Minnesota Lieutenant Governor Peggy Flanagan. Craig is seen as the more moderate candidate, while Flanagan has the backing of progressives, including Bernie Sanders. On the other side, it's more of a crowded field, but towards the top of many polls, you have the former sports broadcaster Michelle Tafoya facing GOP-endorsed former Navy SEAL Adam Schwarzy and 2024 Senate nominee Royce White. The race for governor is the other big one here. With Walz now out, Democrats are expected to nominate Senator Amy Klobuchar, while the Republican race is much more competitive. President Trump has endorsed MyPillow founder Mike Lindell. As many of you know, we spent a lot of time here in Minnesota. These voters have seen the state make national headlines for months, from billions of dollars in alleged fraud involving state programs to the Trump administration's immigration crackdown and the protests that followed here in Minneapolis. We talked to voters just a short time ago. Take a listen.
5: I don't like any of them, really.
6: The fraud is a real concern, how that hasn't been addressed.
7: We have to get the fraud under control.
5: I think Minnesota is a hopeless place.
7: Just hope people think about what's happened over the past few years.
5: If people keep voting for liberals, you'll never get the checks and balances.
6: I think we need people who can institute some better policies and better oversight.
4: Some interesting reaction there. A lot of people talking about the headlines that the state has made. Early voting wraps up here at 5 o'clock local time before primary day tomorrow. Greta.
0: Joe Mueller, thank you very much. Former Pennsylvania Senator Rick Santorum joins me. Nice to see you, sir. Very exciting day across many states tomorrow. But having said that, you know, I don't hear any issues being really debated. I hear a lot of things about the other guy and the other party. Is this basically a primary this time around, basically a beauty pageant, and you pick the one you like?
8: Well, I get it. All depends. I mean, in Minnesota, it's clearly the big issue on the Minnesota. You heard it from the man on the street interviews is all the fraud that took place in Minnesota. You know, in the Somali community, same thing with Wisconsin. Those are hot button issues.
0: But those are party to party within. But all the Democrats pretty much are in line. All the Republicans are pretty much in line in both states.
8: No, I think that's right. I mean, certainly the Democrats, as you'll probably see in both Minnesota and Wisconsin, will pick the farthest left person. That's pretty much been the case in almost every race that the DSA back candidate or closely aligned candidate is the one that winning because they've got an energized base, which continues to move the Democratic Party left further and further left. The Republican side, you know, it's really interesting. You got Michelle DeFoya, who's not endorsed, but she's going to win that primary pretty easily. And in Wisconsin, you know, we have a pretty solid Republican candidate who would be, I think, match up really well. I mean, as you know, Scott Walker won that seat a few times. Tommy Thompson's held that seat. So Wisconsin very much could shift back on the governor's chair if the Democrats nominate to someone too far left. And in South Carolina, you've got a race with Lindsey Graham's sister running. Probably ends up in a runoff. No one's going to get the magic number down in South Carolina, so there'll be a runoff there. And there's three candidates vying there, including former governor and congressman Mark Sanford, who's come out of nowhere and now is closing in on second place. So it could be a very interesting night tomorrow night.
0: I would expect that the Republicans in my home state of Wisconsin are licking their chops that Hong wins the primary for the Democratic Party. Because I don't know anybody I grew up with, Republican or Democrat, who wants to get rid of Thanksgiving. It's a cheap holiday. You only have to buy a turkey. Your family gets together. It's not commercialized. It's anything. And even though she said it a while ago, boy, what a dumb thing to say. Now, she may get the votes in Madison and Milwaukee, but the rest of the state, I'm sure, is rolling its eyes, even within the Democratic Party. I bet the Republicans want her so much to win because in a general election, she's the better target for them.
8: Yeah, it looks like she's going to win. I mean, unless these polls are really off, she's up 20 plus points in almost every single poll. I mean, she comes off a little odd, to say the least, and certainly extreme and very much just right out of the heart of Madison. I mean, it's just you couldn't pick a better person to sort of personify sort of the loony left in Madison. And that just doesn't play in the rest of Wisconsin.
0: Well, the thing is, the things that she wants, and I went through the list of all things she wants, and I would like those things too, but you know, someone's got to pay for them. And they're already about $7 billion in debt in that state. And then she comes out and she offers all this stuff. And these, you know, people who are, you know, in rural parts of the state, they know how much it costs to get a tractor to plow the fields. They know how much it costs to rent a store in some downtown, you know, in a town of less than 100,000. I mean, this is so Madison. And I love Madison. I went to school there. It's a great place to go to school. But if I were a Republican running, I'd want her to be my opponent.
8: Yeah, I think that's true, and I think that's also true in the case in Minnesota in the race up there with Flanagan, another far left DSA back candidate who looks like is going to win over someone who normally would win a Democratic. Craig is a very much a leftist, but just not as demonstrably, you know, DSA as Flanagan is. So Republicans are going to have a great field to run against in a lot of competitive states. But if you look at the polling, and I've been looking at it the last few days, I mean, you've got in the most recent polls, you know, Republicans trailing in Texas, even the governor, who looked like a pretty solid bet, pretty much in a dead heat in the state of Texas. You go in other states, you know, state after state, in Iowa, it's a dead heat for the Senate race. I mean, Republicans are not polling well right now. And so the Democrats almost feel like we can nominate anybody and really move the party to the left and win races and really transform the Democratic Party, maybe permanently.
0: Well, I'd give my right arm to interview Hong just to find out how she's going to pay for everything, because if she's got a way to pay for it, I'd vote for her if she could come up with a way, because it's everything. Anyway, Senator Rick Santorum, thank you.
8: You bet.
0: 6 weeks ago, it was two earthquakes 39 seconds apart in Venezuela, and today it's Colombia. At least 111 people already counted dead following this monstrous 7.4 magnitude earthquake. Cities in the western part of the country are severely damaged. Authorities in Colombia say it is the most powerful earthquake that country has experienced in the last decade. Authorities in Colombia are confirming that flights in six cities have been suspended. Coming up, the jockeying for the 2028 presidential race is underway. Who's the latest politician to spark discussion of a run?

0: You're watching An American Moment.
1: Yes, the midterms are not yet behind us, yet the 2028 race for the White House is already making headlines.
2: First of all, are you going to run for president?
3: I mean, I'm focused on winning the midterms. I'm running for Congress right now.
2: But, I mean, do you see this as something... I know you've said you're open to it. Is it a realistic possibility for you?
3: I haven't ruled out the possibility, and I'm very humbled to the tremendous amount of support out there.
1: Well, that's not a definite no, that's for sure, from New York Congresswoman Alexandria Ocasio-Cortez on whether she will run for president. That's not the only news that AOC made in that interview.
3: I have a local city councilman that has this saying, woke one was crazy.
2: Woke one was crazy. I mean, you briefly supported the idea of defunding the police.
3: Well, I think that during this time and especially during COVID, there was a huge opening of the Overton window. We were shut down. I think that, you know, during lockdown, of course, rhetoric in that time is not rhetoric that we would use today.
1: And AOC made more headlines with this social media video.
4: All right, everyone. Deco and I, day one of freezing my eggs. I'm diving into the process, and now I've got, let's see, all of this medicine here. Don't be weird about this. Even though I know all of you will be.
1: AOC says she was saving up for this procedure. She says that she wanted to help other women know there are options for pregnancy. Now, AOC has been engaged to Riley Roberts since 2022. By the way, for a trip back in history, another politician shed the light on a very personal matter. Former Republican candidate for president, former running mate to President Gerald Ford, former Senate Majority Leader, and former injured World War II vet Robert Dole. He fronted commercials for erectile dysfunction.
5: You know, it's a little embarrassing to talk about ED, but it's so important to millions of men and their partners that I decided to talk about it publicly.
1: Now, at the time, it invoked criticism, but it helped many men deal with an important physical issue. So AOC is not the first, and it can be a public service to make announcements like this. The big question is midterm cycle. Could far-left candidates like Michigan's Abdul El-Sayed win the general election in November? And will moderate Democrats who backed El-Sayed's primary opponent, Haley Stevens, get behind El-Sayed in November? El-Sayed has been campaigning with streamer Hassan Piker. Here's some of what Piker has said.
6: America deserved 9/11, dude. I'm saying.
7: You support terrorism, question mark? No, I don't. I don't support the state of Israel, and I don't support the state of the United States of America. Israel is 1,000 times worse than Hamas. It doesn't matter if rapes happen on October 7. Like, that doesn't change the dynamic for me even this much.
1: Last week, El-Sayed campaigned with Piker on the eve of his primary that he won in a very close call. Now El-Sayed is facing questions about his ties to Piker.
8: Do you plan to continue to campaign with Hassan Piker in the general election campaign?
9: Look, I'm less concerned now with who I'm campaigning with, a lot more concerned about who I'm campaigning to.
8: Do you disavow those comments that America deserved 9/11?
9: Of course. Of course, it was a dumb statement. And of course, I think Hassan himself would say that was a dumb statement. He disavowed it. So, yes, America didn't deserve 9/11. But, you know, to sit here and play gotcha politics with a dumb thing somebody said out of context.
1: Former Special Assistant President Biden, former Press Secretary to First Lady Joe Biden, Michael LaRosa joins me. And just as a thought, Hassan Piker has not said it was a dumb statement that the America, I don't know where
10: no, I think he in the same clip, he doubled down and said, yeah, I'm going to go ahead and say it. I mean it.
1: I want you to know that over the weekend, my phone kept buzzing and buzzing and buzzing. I kept getting texts about you.
10: Oh, great. Yeah. Mine too.
1: Yeah, yours too. I bet you got more than I did. Do you want to share it with the class?
10: My phone too. I mean, I don't know if I can share with the class in public settings some of the things that were said. But look, it wasn't.
1: Tell us why. Well, let's get out.
10: I wasn't trying to make an announcement. I tweet it to explain. I think.

0: I was endorsing what Julian Epstein said in the New York Post, that he was a Democrat who wasn't going to support El Sayed for the Senate. And I think I wrote, same. I closed my laptop, poured myself a glass of wine. I watched the first episode of Ted Lasso, and I went to bed and woke up, and somehow I had made this endorsement of Mike Rogers, which I guess isn't entirely wrong, but it wasn't like I was making a going out of my way to make a statement or a point. However, you know, I agree. I would not support Al Sayed, and I would not encourage others to do so either.
1: Well, it certainly, I mean, on the other hand, shows how much weight you carry, though. The fact that everybody my text went wild about you.
0: I don't have juice. I'm not even from Michigan, but I do care about my party. And I do believe, as I saw some people coming around to today, which made me feel a little less lonely, that it should not be this hard to get people to condemn terrorism or the killing of our citizens or rape. This should not be hard. And I find it disturbing that he can't do it. He can't do it.
1: The candidate can't do it. Well, you know, we all say, I think, stupid things at certain times
0: sure.
1: in our lives.
0: Oh,
1: and,
0: yeah.
1: and that's what I always like about the law. There's a statute of limitations. You can only go back so far. So the stupid things you said maybe 10 years ago can't mm-hmm. be used against you or something.
0: Yeah.
1: Stupid acts. But something like that America deserved 9/11, that one just seems like, that's an easy one for me.
0: It is. And, you know, that day was so, I was sitting in class. It was the first day of senior privileges. We were allowed to leave, go home, and come back from lunch. I remember calling my parents. I couldn't reach them because the circuits were busy in the Northeast, at least. I was 78 miles from there. There's just something, I had friends who lost parents that day. There's something about that day that transcends party.
1: Well, so,
0: and it still does for me.
1: But so many Democrats are silent on this one. I mean, it's like that when it, you know, I hate the litmus test. You condemn such and such, but
0: yeah.
1: this is the one litmus test. This is the one litmus test I endorse.
0: I understand the guilt by association thing. It's not always fair, but the candidate here does choose to surround himself with this person.
1: Well, but the other Democrats choose to try to excuse it too.
0: They do, yeah. and they are,
1: and they are,
0: and I'm just not. And I know the balance of power is important, and I know that this could be the one Senate seat that changes the balance of power in the Senate.
1: But
0: for me, it's not about that. It's just what if we don't have standards?
1: But you know,
0: then
1: but,
0: what
1: but
0: do
1: here's
0: we have?
1: The problem. But here's the problem. Is the Democrats knew this before the primary.
0: We did.
1: This didn't just show up
0: no.
1: yesterday.
0: Yeah.
1: And the race with the congresswoman was so very close. It was just a handful of votes.
0: Well, neither of them
1: and
0: got.
1: And so the Democrats really did embrace him in Michigan. They said, this is our guy. And, of course, anybody who endorsed him.
0: Yeah.
1: What?
0: Yeah, 48%.
1: 48%. Yes, but 48% didn't want him.
0: But he seems to be concerned about what this person thinks of him or this group of people because he won't condemn it. He won't admonish him. He wouldn't tell Kristen Welker that I won't invite him back because he cares about what the 3 million people who listen to him think. Those 3 million people don't live in Michigan. So how is he going to build a winning coalition in Michigan with a group of people? If he can't stand up to extremism, what can he fight for? And he loves to confront people. The biggest test of leadership is, can you confront your friends? And he can't do it. And that's kind of weakness. That's a huge weakness. It's kind of pathetic. And this transcends party for me.
1: Michael LaRosa, always nice to see you. Thank you.
0: Thanks for having me, I guess.
1: Coming up, Hunter Biden is talking about his father and his pardon.

0: is there for you.
1: It is time for our Soundbite Shuffle. Learn it all in just seconds. Over the weekend, Democrats were busy talking. We begin with former presidential son Hunter Biden. He spoke about his pardon and his father's legacy. Meanwhile, former Secretary of State Hillary Clinton is urging unity within the Democratic Party. Former Vice President Kamala Harris warns against the SAVE Act. And Megan Romer, the co-chair of Democratic Socialists of America, fails to answer a simple question.
2: Was it good for our Constitution? Was it good for the American people? Was it good for my dad's legacy? No, on all counts.
3: It's not just about Michigan, but the Republican messaging is communist, socialist. It's going to be a very effective attack.
4: Hey, everybody. So they're trying to mess with your ability to vote. This president is trying to push this SAVE Act, which basically would require that for people to register to vote, you're going to have proof of who you are.
5: We do believe in taxing the hell out of millionaires. Yeah, absolutely.
6: Well, what does taxing the hell out of them mean?
5: Yeah, you know, I don't have like a solid,
6: but shouldn't you?
5: I
6: mean, if you're the co-chair.
1: Romer backs higher taxes on wealthy Americans, but she was unable to explain what that policy would look like. Meanwhile, it's been 30 years since rapper Tupac Shakur went to a Mike Tyson fight in Vegas and then later was gunned down. The 1996 drive-by shooting was just off the Las Vegas Strip. Today, 30 years later, the murder trial has finally begun. The defendant, Dwayne Keith Davis. Davis is a former gang leader. In 2023, Davis was charged with one count of murder with a deadly weapon. Prosecutors claim that while Davis did not pull the trigger on the gun, he organized the murder, and the motive, according to prosecutors, was retaliation for an assault on Davis's nephew in the lobby of the MGM Grand Hotel and Casino. Davis has pleaded not guilty. Criminal defense attorney and managing partner of Garrigus & Garrigus in Los Angeles, my old friend Mark Garrigus, joins me. Nice to see you, Mark.
7: Good to see you too, Greta. Can you believe this trial 30 years later? It's hard to believe, actually.
1: Actually, it sort of sounds California-esque to me, because the way you do criminal trials out there, although this one's not in California, but tell me, what took so long?
7: Well, I don't think this case ever would have been prosecuted, let alone tried, but for the accused, wrote a book, I believe, in 2019, and conceded or admitted or a declaration against penal interest, whichever way you want to characterize it, that he was the so-called shot caller. And actually, to your point, you just gave a pretty good summation of what the prosecution's going to say. They're going to say it was in retaliation, and he admitted to it. And here we are 7 years after the book was published and 30-some-odd years after the incident.
1: Well, even that's sort of dopey, though, 7 years after he admits it in a book. I mean, another question would be what took so long after 7 years? I mean, if he wrote it 7 years ago and the prosecutor's just now getting around to trying the case.
7: Well, as you know, the one kind of, well, I shouldn't say one, but one of the most prominent ways that you get around pretrial prejudice and statutes of limitation is when you're charged with murder. There is no real geofence or fence around the statute of limitations for murder. And this case, I think, is so intertwined between everything that had happened in Los Angeles that the repercussions potentially of this case are enormous. Because if the prosecution gets traction and ultimately a conviction, I think it could revive all the incidents that took place here by the Peterson Auto Museum in Los Angeles in a very close period of time. I mean, this has always been, there's been all kinds of speculation for decades over who was involved, who ordered it, who was the shot caller. But here you've got somebody who wrote a book and basically took responsibility.
1: Yeah. One of the key witnesses you would expect would be Suge Knight, who was driving the car that Tupac was in. And for reasons I can't even remember, I was trying to find out today, I interviewed Suge Knight probably 20 years ago. This happened 30 years ago. I don't think I interviewed him about this. But he's in prison now for some other murder. He's refusing to testify. And there are three key witnesses who are dead. So, I mean, the prosecution's, it seems like all the prosecution's got is this guy making these statements in his book, which must make his defense lawyer very happy, I say sarcastically.
7: Well, yes, exactly. And I have talked to Shug over the years, not about this specific case, but he's serving a, I believe it's 28-year sentence. And I defended one of his ex-lawyers in that case. And one of the things that's remarkable is that his case is legally still alive here in California. So normally you would not have a right, if you're Shug, to refuse to testify, as if Shug would care about them finding him in criminal contempt. But he does have a legal basis to refuse to testify, and I think that does make this even more interesting. Although I've always thought that Shug would want to tell his side of the story here. So I'm not so sure that at the end of the day, Shug wouldn't have something to say, even though, as you said, so far all indications are that he doesn't want to testify.
1: Yeah, and to think that he was Tupac's friend, or at least apparently so, they were in the car together, and he doesn't want to testify. But we'll find out maybe in the next couple of days or weeks, however this takes, however long. Mark Garagus, thank you.
7: Thanks, Greta. Good to see you.
1: Nice to see you. Coming up, significant break in opinion between President Trump and Israeli Prime Minister Benjamin Netanyahu.

0: the world directly to you. President Trump's Gaza peace plan has been rejected by Netanyahu's government. Netanyahu says it fails to disarm Hamas, but the president's Board of Peace disagrees. Adding to this, in 78 days, Netanyahu will face his first election since the October 7th massacre. Middle East correspondent Zach Anders joins me from Tel Aviv, where it is 11:37 p.m. Zach?
1: Greta, this is one that we chalk up to politics, because we had been told by those around the prime minister that Israel was on board. But Prime Minister Netanyahu stated yesterday at his cabinet meeting that the IDF will not withdraw, that this plan will not work.
2: Israel rejects the 15-point plan. I heard that there were those who said, you didn't say it, but we did say it, and here I am saying it again. Israel rejects the 15-point plan. The IDF will not carry out any withdrawal until the dismantling of Hamas and its weapons.
1: Israeli media reports the prime minister has even walked back a planned smaller pullout of Israeli forces from Gaza that he had previously approved that was independent of this plan. Israel claims the Board of Peace would create an unacceptable phased Israeli withdrawal from Gaza that would coincide with a phased destruction of Hamas's weapons. Israel wants all the weapons destroyed first. The Board of Peace disputes Israel's reading of the text, stating that the Israeli withdrawal does come after the weapons are decommissioned, is the word they use, not destroyed. The Board of Peace officials insist that this plan is the only way forward for Gaza. Hamas stated yesterday it reaffirms its commitment to the agreement and that it was ready to engage seriously and responsibly in implementing the 15-point plan. All this is very remarkable that Hamas is on board here, but Israel is not. Israel is rejecting this plan, but still in southern Israel today, groundwork continued for the staging base that will house the International Stabilization Force, thousands of peacekeepers that the president's Board of Peace is going to deploy to put this plan into action. Now, the prime minister is under tremendous political pressure from within his own ranks. Any deal that is seen as too soft on Hamas risk his chances with the very electorate that brought him back into power 4 years ago. Israel's election is set for October 27th. Now, Greta, when we were told by the prime minister months and months ago, we're talking about during the Iran war, that they were on board with this plan, we were also being told at the time they had no idea, or really that they had no belief that Hamas would accept the plan in its current form. So basically what we're hearing now is that months and months ago, think January of this year, Israel was okay with this because they thought Hamas would never accept it. And now that Hamas has accepted it, it's a bit of a different story. Greta?
0: Okay, Zach, I'm confused. A year ago, the plan was a 20-point plan. Now we're talking about a 15-point plan. The 20-point plan, that point number two was Hamas disarmed. How did we go from that to this 15-point plan? Whatever happened to the 20-point plan, and we never got to step two?
1: All of this text, and I'm told this is very deliberate, that the text is somewhat vague so that all sides are dealing with their own backdoor politics. There are agreements that are being made between the Kushners and the Witkoffs of the world, deciding how this is actually going to be implemented. And that's where everybody is starting to scream at each other, especially on the Jerusalem side, because they're saying, hold on, you told me one thing behind a closed door, and I'm getting told another thing from another official. This is getting very messy, and it's because it's not written in stone that so many of these points are being argued against. But this 15-point plan, Israel still says that they're not okay with how it's implemented, but the Board of Peace is saying, no matter what, it's written in the text that Hamas is disarmed first before you withdraw. So Israel's point about we don't want to withdraw at all until Hamas disarms, even the Board of Peace agrees with them that this doesn't see an Israeli withdrawal from Gaza until all the Hamas weapons are, in their words, decommissioned.
0: Zach Anders in Tel Aviv, thank you. Meanwhile, our Congress has many fiery disagreements, but we don't have anything like this one. Check this out. Members of Kosovo's parliament scrambled to subdue an unruly member. An opposition leader wasn't happy with the acting prime minister, so it got violent. The opposition leader threw eggs at the acting prime minister. Why? Well, she was angry that he asked to delay a vote for Speaker of the Parliament. The parliament session and was then suspended. We do not know if there will be consequences for the member's actions, but the acting prime minister did keep his cool. He responded saying, quote, if this is the price I have to pay for them to sit down, talk to us and have dialogue, I'm ready to pay that price, end quote. Coming up, could this flagrant foul from Saturday's WNBA game lead to charges? Florida's Attorney General James Arthur.

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1: Dr. Anthony Fauci is back on the hot seat. Today, Wisconsin Senator and Chairman of the Permanent Subcommittee on Investigations, Ron Johnson, along with Kentucky Senator and Chairman of the Homeland Security and Governmental Affairs Committee, Rand Paul, released a new text that was sent from Fauci to two other doctors on January 25, 2021. The text reads, quote, "I asked around a bit more, and another issue came up that you need to be aware of. Since many people have significant cytokine storm and fever after the second dose, this theoretically could be associated with miscarriage in the first trimester," end quote. Now, this text was obtained from Fauci's government-issued cell phone. On August 5, 2026, the phone was handed over by the Department of Health and Human Services in response to a request made by Senator Ron Johnson. Meanwhile, there's more. Yes, more drama in the WNBA. At Saturday's game between the Indiana Fever and the Chicago Sky, things got very heated. Indiana star Sophie Cunningham was dribbling up court to make an easy layup, and then right before Cunningham had the chance to score, she was hit in the neck by Chicago's Dejanae Carrington. Carrington then received a flagrant 2 foul. She was also ejected from the game. That wasn't the end of this, though. After ejection, Carrington posted on Threads, writing, quote, "White privilege at Indiana Fever," end quote. Cunningham then responded to Carrington's post, telling reporters, quote, "This has nothing to do with race," adding, quote, "Last year I did the same thing and I got kicked out, and I deserve to be kicked out. There is no reason even to play that card," end quote. As I'm sure you know, Cunningham has recently been making headlines for speaking out against biological men playing in girls' and women's sports. Florida's Attorney General James Uthmeyer also took to social media about the Carrington foul. Uthmeyer posted on X, quote, "The WNBA knows better than to play games down here in Florida because I will be charging people with assault," end quote. Florida currently does not have any WNBA teams. Florida Attorney General James Uthmeyer joins me. Nice to see you, sir.
2: Thanks for having me.
1: You know, when I read your text, I thought for a second I hadn't recalled any times when some sort of battle in a sports arena ended up in charges. But there is actually a history. Even in 2004, Detroit Pistons, the Malice at the Palace, they got charged. But were you just firing off steam, or would you seriously have brought charges?
2: Well, if there's going to be continued efforts to maliciously hurt people, which is what we're seeing, you know, two people go up, jump for a ball, they're, you know, feeling the passion of the sport, and somebody gets knocked around, so be it. And refs can call the penalties, and fans will like it or not. But here we've had multiple examples where somebody is being kneed or elbowed in the throat on the ground. When there's an effort to go for the head and neck and not even make an attempt at the rim or ball, these are assaults and batteries. There's just no other way around it. So if people were going to come into Florida and have premeditated thought to go commit battery, we need accountability. So I think the league needs to step in here. If you hit somebody in the jugular and all they get is a free throw out of it, or you got to sit out a quarter, that is not right. There needs to be accountability very quickly. What I texted out, you know, was a little bit humorous in the moment, but it's serious. If you're going to have nonstop assault, batteries, and injuries, then there need to be repercussions. I think the WNBA has a lot of problems right now. They don't even know how to define what a woman is. So I hope they get to it quickly. And in Florida, we're always going to fight for the right thing.
1: Well, the Malice at the Palace, the one involving the NBA back in 2004, that actually spilled over to include fans, which is a little different than here. This was between two players. But it does seem that this is more of, I mean, the league, I don't know what's going on in the league. The WNBA has got needs to do a lot of sort of self-reflection right now. But it does seem, I mean, it's, you know, at the referees really are the, you know, are should probably be controlling that court a little better.
2: You're absolutely right. And where you see these offending players commenting about white privilege, they're making it about race, which just provides further evidence of the intentionality here, the malice aforethought that's going into these actions. So, again, I hope they cut it out. I hope some law enforcement officials in other states start to pay attention, because if somebody's going for the throat, they should pay a bigger price than a free throw.
1: You know, you're a lawyer, I'm a lawyer, and people don't like us because we're lawyers, but we do have a code of professional responsibility, which includes some level of ethics. And we're not seeing, with some of the behavior here, you know, even among the owners don't seem to care. An owner in Seattle just gave some young women, young girls a hard time. It seems like maybe the owners are, you know, could be a little more responsible in this.
2: I agree with you. They could have some liability of their own. You know, when players go in, they know they're going to get bumped and bruised and bounce around a little bit. That's what comes with sports. We sign up for that. But you don't sign up for people intentionally coming at you to injure you. And when you're going for the neck, the head, the throat, slamming people to the ground, you know, that could cause serious bodily injury.
1: But there's also the white privilege business, too. I mean, like saying that the white privilege, because, I mean, Sophie Cunningham herself admitted that she got ejected from a game for something similar. I mean, you know, it's like, it takes it to a new level when you inject race into it.
2: I completely agree with you, and I know they're having meetings now to figure out what to do with these men that want to play, but if all of a sudden you have men slamming people's heads on the ground, it's going to get a lot more serious.
1: Yeah, and by the way, the NBA isn't the only one. It's apparently hockey is, I mean, I've looked it up, hockey is more criminal charged than any sport. Anyway, Florida Attorney General James Uffmeyer, thank you, sir.
2: Thanks for having me.
1: Coming up, Senator Rand Paul says he was granted a visit to something top secret. What that is when the record continues.

0: on Newsmax TV.
1: Republican Iowa Senator Chuck Grassley bid a sad farewell to a decades-long companion. Her name is Beth. Back in 2023, the senator posted a video working with Beth. Beth is the name of Senator Grassley's vacuum. He has had the vacuum for 49 years. Over the years, Senator Grassley shared many posts of Beth on social media. During the holidays, he used the vacuum to clean his house. But after almost 50 years, Beth has hit a breaking point. On Saturday, Senator Grassley shared the sad news on X. He said Beth had had an electrical problem and was not safe to use anymore. That post was viewed 3 million times. Now, Beth was so popular that the New York Times even wrote an obituary for the vacuum. But the senator will not be without a vacuum for long. An Iowa resident offered him a new vacuum. It's the same vacuum as Beth, but it's a newer model. He happily accepted it. Meanwhile, today, Kentucky Republican Senator Rand Paul says he was granted a rare opportunity.
2: Fort Knox, we've come to see the gold. Our country has about 147 million ounces of gold, and about half of it is stored here at Fort Knox. We're going to be going deep underground to see the gold. So we're going to look at the gold today. But really what we're talking about is, why is our paper currency failing us? And why does our country continue to run such massive debts? I'm going down underground, and I'll let you know what I see in a little bit.
1: A visit to Fort Knox. Well, Senator Paul says he went to audit the gold reserves. He says all the gold is there. Senator Paul says he also wanted to highlight how the dollar has lost 85% of its value since 1971. That's when the United States government severed it from gold. Earlier this year, Senator Paul urged Elon Musk and Doge to audit the gold reserves at Fort Knox. There have been conspiracy theories that the gold could be missing or even stolen. How rare is it to see the gold depository? According to the U.S. Mint, the only times anyone visited the depository were in 1943, President Franklin Roosevelt, 1974, some journalists, and a congressional delegation. And then in 2017, it opened for then-Treasury Secretary Steve Mnuchin, then-Senate Majority Leader Mitch McConnell, former Kentucky Governor Matt Bevin, and other congressional representatives. And don't forget, I have a podcast called Greta Wire. I say it to you every single day. You'll like it. It's free. It's different. 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Thank you for watching. Ed Henry, The Big Take, is next. Stay with Newsmax.

0: Good evening, Patriots. Welcome to Ed Henry, the Big Take. Breaking tonight, Senate Republicans just released new text messages they got from Dr. Tony Fauci's iPhone, and they are damning. Back in 2021, he privately admitted a second dose of the COVID vaccine could be associated with miscarriage in the first trimester for pregnant women, and did nothing, said nothing, and all kinds of people were hurt. He covered it up. Dr. Robert Redfield standing by with his take on the latest Fauci outrage. President Trump told reporters a short time ago, it's yet another example of the Biden administration being a complete disaster in every way. The president's newly sworn in attorney general, by the way, Todd Blanche, may be taking a look at Fauci in terms of criminal charges. We already know about the DOJ referral from Senator Rand Paul. But now these new allegations, as the president warned, if the socialists get more power in November, more lives in America will be destroyed. Watch.
1: When you look at the radicalism and the craziness of the candidates and the stupidity of what they're suggesting, let's get rid of the Supreme Court, let's get rid of the presidency, let's get rid of the Senate. These are people that have been not successful. They're people that have been, in many cases, failures. They come from other failed countries, and they come here and they tell us how to run our country.
0: Joe Biden was a disaster, you say? Well, so was his VP, Kamala Harris, who's accidentally admitting Trump was right. We need the Save America Act to bring integrity to our elections. Watch.
2: This president is trying to push this Save Act, which basically would require that for people to register to vote, you're going to have proof of who you are.
0: Wait, yes, you agree. We need proof. She just said it. If Republicans don't turn that into a TV ad going into November, they're making a big mistake. You see, a lot of these socialists realize their positions are so wacky, so unpopular. They are running fast from past policies like defunding the police. Congresswoman AOC somehow blaming COVID. Maybe she can blame Fauci for her past flirtation with doing away with cops.
3: And I think that The doors were really open in trying to entertain any and every policy that was going to get us to a better place. And I actually think that the discussions that were had in that time were quite fruitful.
0: Fruitful? What a bunch of foolishness. Congressman Russell Fry standing by with his take. He is running in one of tomorrow's biggest primaries, the South Carolina Republican race to replace the late Senator Lindsey Graham. He's my special guest in a moment. As always, we want your take. Go to X right now. Search at Newsmax. Participate in today's poll. The WNBA commissioner, get a load of this, Kathy Engelbert, says a task force of WNBA team presidents and GMs, general managers, will discuss defining who exactly will be allowed to play in the league. They're going to figure out who is a woman. Do you think this discussion should be televised? I just voted yes. Put it on Newsmax. We're going to show the whole thing live and how ridiculous the left is. Vote, comment, use the hashtag The Big Take. But first, The Big Take. Backlash has been so swift for the socialists taking over the Democrat Party. Even Hillary Clinton and Bill Maher and others are not buying their BS that the radical leftists have decided, let's try a new sales pitch. Let's try to not look so scary. Muslim Mayor Zohran Mamdani actually trying to claim abolishing the Senate and the Supreme Court and all that is an extension of FDR's New Deal.
4: Seeing a lot of examples of what it can look like to have that focus on the working person. People who understand that affordability isn't just something you say, it's something you have to deliver. And that in doing this, we're not running away from the Democratic Party. We're going back to what the party used to be. You think about FDR and LaGuardia, you think about the New Deal. That's what the Democratic Party once was. That's what it could be again. And if we want to win, I think that's what we have to become.
0: FDR was a Democrat, but he was a different kind of Democrat. He created Social Security, helps a lot of people, regardless of party affiliation. Rural electrification opened up the whole country. Oh, yeah. There was this thing known as the Four Freedoms. Mamdani probably doesn't know them. They're liberties, something these communists know nothing about. Listen to Hillary Clinton, who, as I mentioned, she thinks President Trump is being handed an incredible gift in the midterms.
5: And you can see that it's not just about Michigan, but the Republican messaging is communist, socialist. It's going to be a very effective attack. And so people on the left have to be prepared to answer that.
0: No, they better be. And the former First Lady Jill Biden's former press secretary jumping ship on the socialists as well. Michael LaRosa. I'm with her, he says about Hillary's comments. He was on Greta last hour, laying it out. There are Democrats running from this party. Let's also calm down, Mamdani, with the idea you and your ilk are the next FDR. FDR's four freedoms I mentioned, outlined in his 1941 State of the Union. World War II starts raging in Europe. Roosevelt says everyone is entitled to freedom of speech and expression. That was number one. How many of these radical leftists believe that? Almost none. Secondly, everyone has a right to freedom of worship. Later this hour, I'll have a second monologue on how the socialists today only want to jam radical Islam down our throats. The third freedom, a freedom from want. Set up that social safety net. Give Americans an economic break. Great, we can get behind that. Finally, freedom from fear. FDR wanted to reduce armaments. The shakiest of the freedoms. Seems weak on the world stage, more like Joe and Kamala say. But FDR's fourth freedom did lay the foundation for the incredible Allied war effort that defeated the Nazis. Let's not forget that, Mamdani and his ilk. Quite an accomplishment, especially when you look at how Kamala is so desperately sucking up to the socialists.
2: In this fight, I say we start by getting comfortable with some things, including having a certain kind of ruthlessness.
0: Oh, yeah. Mike Rowe, the guy who brought us Dirty Jobs, blue collar hero, he's not buying this BS.
6: I don't know if you saw this, but the stat that got me within the Democratic Party right now, 59% of Democrats who support socialism have college degrees. 40% who support socialism don't. So this thing that's being called a worker uprising, it's really not. No.
0: That brings us to the leading liberal liar, Abdul El-Sayed, dodging how he will pay for his radical Medicare for All.
7: You are effectively acknowledging that people making less than $1 million could see their taxes go up. I just want to be very clear. Is that a yes?
8: I'm saying that we'd be paying for health care in a different way.
0: A different way. No details. Notice he did not shut the door on raising taxes on the middle class and working people. Anybody under $1 million. You make $600,000, $400,000, your taxes are going up. The next big test is tomorrow. Big primaries in several states. I mentioned South Carolina. We got Wisconsin, where the radical socialist Francesca Hong could get the Democrat nomination. Remember this one when she said, I ate two bites of my kid's cheeseburger at a Culver's, Black River Falls, told them they ran out of ice cream because I was on the verge of an anxiety attack because she felt there were too many old white people there. Well, this weekend, the leading Republican for governor, Tom Tiffany, trolled her. He went to that Culver's burger joint. National Frozen Custard Day, called for a pit stop at the Black River Falls Culver's. Great custard and even better people. Yeah, of all races. Tiffany now opening a big Republican lead in Wisconsin. That's the way for Republicans. You got to smile there, but take the fight directly to these radicals. Like this. Did you hear about Mamdani's latest scheme? City government babysitting service so parents can have a date night. Bring your kids to a rec center. Get this. So government bureaucrats can watch them for free. Of course, it's not free. Taxpayers pay for the social workers. And hand off our kids and grandkids to the socialists? What could go wrong? It's creepy. And notice how these socialists want to make you more dependent on them. That's not an extension of FDR. It's not standing up for working people. The biggest problem for these socialists, their ideas are so radical, even their side, even someone like Hillary, does not believe them. And that's the big take. So let's welcome in South Carolina Congressman Russell Fry. He is competing tomorrow in the special election for the Republican Senate nomination in his home state, hoping to fill the vacancy left by the late Senator Lindsey Graham. Congressman, always good to see you. Welcome back, sir.
9: Great to be on the show. Appreciate you having me.
0: Before we get to your race, a critical Senate battle, what about this national trend of socialists taking over the Democrat Party? Zohran Mamdani is now trying to put a pretty face on it, saying he just wants to return to the values of FDR. Are they lying to our faces, the idea that this is the New Deal or something?
9: I mean, it's kind of remarkable, but there's not much that, you know, you can't put lipstick on a pig and call it attractive. And that's exactly what this is. I mean, not much polls below the popularity of the Democrat Party, but Democrats in the most Democrat way seem to be embracing full style communism, which maybe 10% of the American people support. So, look, this is a symptom of a larger problem, which is TDS is an actual real thing. Mm-hmm. The president any successes that he has, that they're willing to embrace the Communist Manifesto to get him out. It's just not resonating with the American people.
0: A good example of what you're saying would be the defund the police movement, which they seem, at least some of these socialists, have doubled down on. Yesterday, Congresswoman Alexandria Ocasio-Cortez, your colleague, was confronted about it and whether the movement's going too far. And she somehow claimed that her previous support, or I guess whether it's ongoing or not, they're all flip-flopping, the defunding the police, that somehow it has to do with COVID. It seemed very questionable. Watch.
10: I mean, did the movement go too far with some of those positions? I mean, you briefly supported the idea of defunding the police.
3: Well, I think that during this time and especially during COVID, there was a huge opening of the Overton window. We were shut down. There was some of the highest unemployment rates that we have seen because of those shutdowns.
10: Yeah.
3: And I think that the doors were really open in trying to entertain any and every policy that was going to get us to a better place. And I actually think that the discussions that were had in that time were quite fruitful.
0: Fruitful? I never quite heard that COVID and the left trying to take away our liberties, that was an excuse for taking away the police.
9: They embraced this Marxist ideology, and you know, now they're trying to rewrite history. Look, this is the party that tore down statues and monuments. This is the party who defunded the police and lobbed Molotov cocktails at courthouses. They want to eradicate the rule of law, but only to benefit themselves. And this is the problem with socialism and communism, is that the party brokers are the ones that are in charge. They're the ones that are okay, but the rest of us have to live with the misery of the effects of socialist policies. That's exactly what they're doing now. They try to masquerade it as something else, but we all remember. They
0: yes.
9: called for this, still calling for it today.
0: Yeah, absolutely. And I imagine a lot of families who have had relatives who are victims of violent crime would sharply disagree with these socialists, particularly in your state. You've been really highlighting the plight of this young woman, Logan Federico, a victim of soft on crime policies. Beautiful young lady. She was murdered by a man who had 39 prior charges, 25 of them felonies. I wonder if you believe that if socialists succeed in defunding the police, get power in November, how much worse could this get in terms of crime? President's made a lot of gains while he's been in power.
9: No, they absolutely would. If they're defunding the police, they're defunding prosecutors. And there's already a problem with prosecutors doing their job, some of them. But you defund the good ones, you're going to have a lot more Alexander Dickies on the street that are murdering beautiful young souls like Logan Federico. I mean, it's an absolute travesty that he had 25 prior felonies, 39 charges. He should have been in jail for 150 years. But because of soft on crime policies and people not doing their jobs, he was out on the street.
0: Yeah, and these liberal judges, I know you've been speaking out on it. It's unbelievable. Let's get to your race in South Carolina. It's going to be a big special election tomorrow night. We'll be following closely at Newsmax. You can see that your colleague in the House, Ralph Norman, at least in this latest poll from Emerson, suggests he's in the lead, but it's all kind of within the margin of error. He's at 22%. Darlene Graham, who's, of course, the late senator's sister, is at 19. You're right there at 12%. And we see the former governor Sanford as well. How do you stand out here? What do you think about the latest polls? And what's going to decide this? Because the top two contenders are very likely to go to a runoff, as you know. How do you get in that runoff?
9: Well, I think right now, certainly since that poll, there's been a tremendous narrowing. I think, you know, the numbers, and you can feel it on the ground, the energy certainly behind our campaign. But amongst the top three, that seems to be, who are the two of the top three that are going to make it? We've been making our case across the state that, look, it's time for a new generation of conservative leadership, that we need fresh energy, people ready to take the fight to these DSA agents in the Congress and across our country, that we have to do this with an urgency and a passion. This is the challenge for the next generation, is what road will they take? Will they adopt socialism as their model, or will they continue to embrace what's made America great, which is our faith in free enterprise? And so, look, we need fighters in Washington, D.C. We particularly need fighters in the Senate and allies of the president. His success is ours. Even when it was not popular to do so, we stood with the president, which is different than every other person in this race.
0: Yeah, I thought Ralph Norman had endorsed Nikki Haley, the former governor of South Carolina, against the president in the last campaign. The president wasn't happy.
9: Yeah, that and, you know, Mark Sanford, of course, had a brief stint running against President Trump in 2020, and Darlene Graham never even bothered to show up to the polls to vote for President Trump. So this is kind of the race itself. And I think people are really hungry right now. They want to tackle big issues that relate to their pocketbook. And it's not enough to talk about it. What are the conservative results, and who has the track record? in Congress or wherever on delivering wins. That's what we bring to the table. We pass legislation.
0: Well, we certainly appreciate you coming to our table here at The Big Take. Congressman Russell Fry, good luck tomorrow. I'll be watching your race very closely, sir. Thank you.
9: Thanks, Ed.
0: All right, don't miss all the election results tomorrow night here on Newsmax. Coming up on The Big Take, Illinois Senator Dick Durbin demanding Republicans somehow apologize to Dr. Tony Fauci. We can't wait to tell Durbin, shut your pie hole. Kurt Schilling standing by live on that. And speaking of Fauci, new text revealing how he twisted the truth about COVID-19 vaccination.

0: vaccinations. Plus, the socialists just can't get enough of this radical Hassan Piker.
1: Hassan, how are you?
2: Good, how are you?
3: Oh, my God.
1: This is
3: the amount of anxiety that has been lifted off my shoulders.
0: AOC fangirling my take on their plans to push radical Islam in America. Their real agenda is straight ahead. Don't miss a minute of The Big Take.

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1: Shut your pie hole! Shut your pie hole.
2: It's basically, shut your pie hole. We don't care.
3: We do not care. Time for our favorite segment. I get to tell one lucky lefty, shut your pie hole. Today we're serving up a big slice for Illinois Senator Dick Durbin, who is demanding an apology over this whole Dr. Tony Fauci fiasco. But not from Fauci. He wants Republicans to apologize to the liar.
4: But my Republican Senate colleagues have chosen to ignore real life and death issues to relitigate COVID conspiracy theories. Not in an effort to learn what might have gone wrong or how to prepare for the next pandemic, but instead to try and tear down a man who's devoted his entire life to lifting others up. Dr. Fauci deserves an apology for the way he was treated by my colleagues, and the American people deserve better than the pitiful display we saw in the Senate last Wednesday.
3: Oh, the American people deserve better. We agree on that part. But better than liars like you, Durbin, what exactly should Republicans apologize for? Reading Fauci's own words from his diary and then asking him questions about it and that he hides like a little coward behind the Fifth? Even Chuck Todd has turned on Fauci.
5: Oh, but I'll be honest with you. I thought Anthony Fauci made a huge mistake in pleading the Fifth. I think you hand a talking point

0: I think the average person hears that and thinks, oh, maybe he does have something to hide. Maybe he is fearful of something.
1: Ah, the same Chuck Todd who tried years ago to publicly shame all of us for not accepting Fauci's lies.
2: Please get vaccinated. If you know someone who's not vaccinated, find a way to convince them to get vaccinated. Literally, the only people dying are the unvaccinated. And for those of you spreading misinformation, shame on you. Shame on you.
1: Shame on you for making Chuck Todd sound reasonable, Senator. So it's my pleasure to tell Dick Durbin, shut your pie hole. Joining me now live, athlete Curt Schilling, the man who should be in the Baseball Hall of Fame, and I predict one day will be. Curt, welcome back. Missed you, buddy.
3: What's going on? How you been?
1: I'm great, but Durbin says this is life and death. Yeah, life and death, but not in the way he thinks.
3: You know what? It angers me. Physically makes me angry to hear politicians really talk and address public as if we are that stupid. And we all saw it. We lived it. This Anthony Fauci murdered people. That process killed people. Mm. Children died. And I can't imagine being the parent of someone who lost a child to that vaccine, listening to Anthony Fauci. He should be publicly executed. Mm. Listen, it's a crime against the state. Is it any different than when Joseph Mengele did for the Nazis in World War II?
1: Go ahead.
3: They used experimental everything on Jews and gypsies and prisoners of war. He experimented on the world. Yeah. And we now know, and we're learning, they knew all along.
1: Well, we got more. Some people are going to pick up what you just said, and they're going to say this is outrageous. Don't compare it to Mengele. But look at what broke today. Senator Ron Johnson got the iPhone, right? He's been dogged.
3: Right.
1: They released the first group. There's more texts coming. And Fauci in 2021 privately admitted the COVID vaccines could cause miscarriages. So more children could have, probably did die. Quote, I asked around a bit more, Fauci wrote, and another issue came up that you need to be aware of, he texted. This theoretically could be associated with miscarriage in the first trimester. Your reaction?
3: I can't. I don't know what to say. I can't fathom being the parent of a dead child based on this despicable human being's actions. And again, this is decades old. This is not his first rodeo. He has spent his whole life. And if you look at his diary, he spent his whole life trying to be famous.
1: Yes.
3: I mean, that's been a huge, huge motivator for him. And I can't think of anything worse than a scientist who wants to be famous because he's going to do the things he did and people died because of it.
1: I love the T-shirt. I identify as a conspiracy theorist in your pronouns. I told you so. Schilling was right. Curt, we'll have you back soon. Appreciate it.
3: Take care, buddy.
1: Coming up, Congresswoman Rashida Tlaib saying the quiet part out loud about radical Islam. More Muslims are being elected to political office, and no coincidence.
4: Since we've gotten elected since 2019, 200 Muslims have been elected across the country.
5: Wow.
4: So we think about that for one moment. Is this the incredible movement?
1: Think about it. We're going to talk about their radical agenda. Our political panel, Tony Katz, Matt Whitlock, standing by live. Next.

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1: All right, welcome back to my second take. At the top, my big take was about how even liberals like Hillary Clinton have turned against the likes of socialists Ohrhan Mamdani and El Sayed, who are trying to put a happy face on communism, claiming it's just an extension of FDR's New Deal. Our political panel standing by for reaction to this, which is that the seeds of socialism, they're far darker than just radical economic policies. These extremists are now saying the quiet part out loud, imposing radical Islam on all of us. Many of these socialists, whether they're Muslim or not, have a sick fascination with wanting to eliminate the white race, like this guy Hassan Piker. He's got something like 3 million people watching his disgusting live streams, which I'll get into. Yet Congresswoman AOC and all the rest can't get enough of them.
2: Hassan, how are you?
3: Good, how are you?
4: Oh, my God.
2: This is insane.
4: The amount of anxiety that has been lifted off my shoulders.
1: So, who is Piker? He has said, and I'm going to clean this up for our family network, in a resurface rant, he wants to keep bringing more immigrants, illegal or otherwise, not to pursue the American dream. He wants these immigrants, in his words, coming here on purpose for the stated goal of assaulting white women in order to, in the words of Piker, impregnate your wives, your daughters, whatever, to, quote, destroy the white race. That's what Hassan Piker wants. Let's say it. Communist clowns like Abdul Al-Sayed, who could be a senator from Michigan this time next year, are giving Piker a pass.
5: To sit here and play gotcha politics with a dumb thing somebody said out of context that they disavowed themselves to say, oh, well, what does that mean about what you think? I want to be held accountable for what I say and what I do, rather than this idea that we're so stuck in cancel culture that all of us agreed was a bad idea back in 2020, but we seem to want to bring back.
1: Existing members of the radical squad in Congress, like Rashida Tlaib, they've flat out been saying their plan is to get more Muslims in power and impose their radical agenda.
6: Ilhan and I first got elected. You know, there were some folks saying, you know, we want more Muslims to get elected, so maybe, you know, tone it down. I know. I was trying to be nice.
7: It's my name is
6: Sheila. And she made a note, like, since we've gotten elected since 2019, 200 Muslims have been elected across the country.
7: Wow.
6: So we think about that for one moment. Is this the incredible...
1: In his words, coming here on purpose for the stated goal of assaulting white women in order to, in the words of Piker, impregnate your wives, your daughters, whatever, to, quote, destroy the white race. That's what Hassan Piker wants. Let's say it. Communist clowns like Abdul Al-Sayed, who could be a senator from Michigan this time next year, are giving Piker a pass.
5: To sit here and play gotcha politics with a dumb thing somebody said out of context that they disavowed themselves to say, oh, well, what does that mean about what you think? I want to be held accountable for what I say and what I do, rather than this idea that we're so stuck in cancel culture that all of us agreed was a bad idea back in 2020, but we seem to want to bring back.
1: Existing members of the radical squad in Congress, like Rashida Tlaib, they've flat out been saying their plan is to get more Muslims in power and impose their radical agenda.
6: Ilhan and I first got elected. You know, there were some folks saying, you know, we want more Muslims to get elected, so maybe, you know, tone it down. I know. I was trying to be nice.
7: It's my name is Sheila.
6: And she made a note, like, since we've gotten elected since 2019, 200 Muslims have been elected across the country.
7: Wow.
6: So we think about that for one moment. Is this the incredible movement? I know we were just part of it. We weren't the reason.
1: Oh, yeah. Think about it. Ilhan, of course, is Congresswoman Ilhan Omar, who will not call out Piker's outrageous comments either. And Senator Ted Cruz asked a pretty darn good question. Why is this happening? The Muslim Brotherhood official website celebrating Abdul El-Sayed's U.S. Senate primary victory. The Muslim Brotherhood. No wonder why a growing number of Democrats in Michigan are looking at Republican Mike Rogers, a former FBI official who hunted down terrorists, and saying, choose your fighter, Michigan. Do you want a patriot? Or do you want a communist? It's time to wake up to what the socialists are saying out loud. So let's bring in our political panel. Joining me live, Matt Whitlock, GOP strategist, host of the 10-Minute Drill podcast. Alongside him, Tony Katz, host of Tony Katz Today and the Eat, Drink, Smoke radio program. Gentlemen, welcome back. Always good to see you.
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9: Good to be with you.
1: You know, Tony, El-Sayed also has this resurfaced clip where he was scared to be waiting outside some public restroom because a white guy comes out of a truck and he thought somehow this white guy was going to harm him, which didn't happen.
3: Look, if we can discuss the very concept of the levels of hate, the levels of vitriol, the levels of danger that these ideologies bring. What we have to discuss is that when we're discussing Islam in toto, we're not discussing a religion. We're discussing a political movement. Mm-hmm. This is politics. And so everything that is discussed is an adherent to the politics of it, to this political movement, which states that Islam must reign supreme. One of the reasons we discuss very clearly, without any level of argument or anger, why it is incompatible with Western civilization is because it doesn't believe in Western civilization. It believes only in itself. It has no compatibility based on their own rules and regulations. These are the questions for, of course, Abdul al-Sayed, the Senate candidate in Michigan. These are the questions for Hassan Piker, which never get answered.
1: Correct.
3: Because their answer is always, well, just capitalism is bad. That's not an answer. You disagree with capitalism, I think you're just weird. You want to replace it with Sharia, you're just dangerous.
1: Yeah, absolutely. Dangerous indeed, especially, Matt, when Hassan Piker years ago, they say he's apologized since, but said America deserved 9/11. I see some universities around the country starting to cancel speeches with Hassan Piker. They don't want it on their campus, even liberal campuses. And yet AOC and the rest, they just kiss his butt.
7: Well, and it's not that he's really distanced himself from this position. Literally 3 weeks ago, he posted a new framed image in his live stream backdrop from the day of 9/11, and he called it a cute image. Mm. The reason that Abdul al-Sayed won't actually distance himself from Hassan Piker is he shares so many of his same views. You look at Abdul al-Sayed's record on just about every issue, he has been just as radical as Hassan Piker. One of the reasons that public opinion has shifted so much on immigration and even legal immigration in the last 10 or 15 years is we're seeing more and more examples of the enclaves of immigrants who don't want to assimilate in larger culture. And when you look at people like Ilhan Omar and you look about at these sort of Islamic focus in some of these communities that have no interest in the communities around them, that's why people have turned against this. And Abdul al-Sayed represents everything people are against.
1: No doubt. Guess what? People are against what has been going on in the WNBA. So now they announce the league is going to have a meeting, fellas, to review what a woman is after multiple former male NBA stars announced they want to join the league. Tony, do you think the WNBA will figure out how to define a woman before, say, Ketanji Brown Jackson figures it out?
3: First of all, absolutely not. And only because Ketanji Brown Jackson will never figure it out. The Supreme Court justice. This is really the make or break moment for the WNBA. You had Kathy Engelbrecht discuss the idea of whether or not how they bring people into the league is complex and nuanced. It's not complex nor nuanced to know that a woman is a woman and that the W in the WNBA stands.
1: Yes.
3: I do not believe that Enos Kanter-Freedom or Royce White should be a part of the WNBA. The question is, how is the WNBA going to answer this? The only answer is the W stands for women. Anything else, league is over and the NBA should stop this welfare project.
1: Matt, I only have one question. Will this meeting of them trying to figure out what a woman is, will it be televised?
7: I would love it if it was. I have never seen a business so hyper-focused on destroying itself like we've seen with the WNBA, whether it's the way that they let players assault Caitlin Clark or whether it's this political conversation about allowing men in. But there should be a cost to virtue signaling, and I'm glad that they're having this to figure out if their league can be destroyed by this political virtue signaling.
1: Yeah, the WNBA commissioner might figure it out before Chuck Schumer and the other clowns up there. Tony, Matt, thank you. Coming up, some breaking news tonight. Dr. Fauci's private text. It's not just the diary. Now we're seeing the iPhone. What he admitted about the COVID vaccines impacting pregnant women. It's the newest outrage of former CDC director, Dr. Robert Redfield. There he is, standing by live with his take next.

0: on Newsmax TV.
1: All right, big breaking news tonight. Senators Ron Johnson and Rand Paul releasing the first batch of texts from Dr. Tony Fauci's old government iPhone. It held more than 34,000 texts and over 500 voicemails. Oh, to hear those. One set of messages from January 2021 show Fauci privately admitting COVID vaccines could cause miscarriages, saying, quote, I asked around a bit more and another issue came up that you need to be aware of. This theoretically could be associated with miscarriage in the first trimester. Fauci goes on to say pregnant women need to, quote, weigh the potential risks themselves. What does he want them to do? Go out and do their own research without knowing this? We're finding it out years later. Senators Johnson and Paul say it's just the start, and obviously a whole lot more is coming. So let's go live to the former CDC director, now a senior fellow for biosecurity and public health at the Heritage Foundation, Dr. Robert Redfield. Doctor, always good to see you. Welcome back, sir.
2: Thanks, Ed. Glad to be here.
1: As a doctor, how could you find this out about pregnant women and the potential danger and not say anything publicly? Isn't it dereliction of duty, at least?
2: Very disappointed in the lack of transparency. Clearly, you know, I'm of the view that the COVID vaccine really wasn't indicated for pregnant women, period, because it didn't prevent infection. When people say they needed to get vaccinated to protect them and the onboard child, that was to protect them from infection. But the COVID vaccine didn't prevent infection. And what Fauci was getting to is one of the things we saw when you give the second or third injection is patients would develop what we call reactogenicity. And part of that was driven by what we call cytokine release or cytokine storm, which could be quite harmful if it did occur. And that's what Fauci was alluding to. Very disappointing that there wasn't an open, transparent discussion about this so the American public can make their own judgment. Again, I don't think the vaccine should have been given to pregnant women because it didn't stop transmission, but that's my professional judgment.
1: So what about the rest of these text messages? I mean, we don't know what's in there, but people have raised concerns about so-called turbo cancers that may be coming from vaccines. They've talked about heart attacks and strokes. I mean, there could be whole other groups of people who are at high risk. How could Dr. Fauci and others not say? Go ahead. I'm sorry.
2: No, I think, Ed, I'm very concerned about the turbo cancers. I have some very good friends, very good scientists in Europe that really have a lot of data to suggest an increase in turbo cancers. Obviously, we are worried about the myocarditis, which was not released as quickly as it should have been. The Israelis saw it. I think there was a concerted effort not to allow any negative consequence of vaccination to get debated. If you want something like me, if I said, I want to talk about the side effects of these mRNA vaccines, immediately what would happen to me is they say, oh, you're anti-vaccine.
1: Yeah.
2: I said, no, I'm not anti-vaccine. I spent my whole life developing vaccines. I'm one of the most pro-vaccine probably people in the country, if not the world. I see the benefits of them.
1: Just make them safe, right?
2: Yeah, be honest about it.
1: Yeah,
2: that's why I say Kennedy's not anti-vaccine. Secretary Kennedy is for honesty about vaccines. But people feel if you ask the question, let's talk about the side effects or let's review the efficacy data, immediately they jump on you. Oh, you're anti-vaccine.
1: No, exactly.
2: I just want honesty.
1: We want honesty, indeed. Since you've been for vaccines but want them to be safe, what do you think about the president's executive order tonight that says we got to do something, that there's been too many childhood vaccines? What do you make of it?
2: I think I'm very supportive of it. I think Secretary Kennedy and the president are right on. I mean, you know, it's going to be misplayed in some of the media because the president and the secretary are not denying anybody a vaccine. The U.S. federal government for children will pay for the vaccine, even if it's not one of the 11 that we believe everybody should get. All right. And so when they say, hey, we're taking, no, we're not taking away. We're just suggesting that some vaccines, the parent and the doctor should weigh in and decide, is that right for the child? Personally, I think that's really what we need. So we have more discussion with doctors and parents about vaccines. So we'll get rid of vaccine hesitancy and build a culture of vaccination with confidence.
1: There we go. We need that confidence. Dr. Redfield, appreciate your transparency. Thank you, sir.
2: God bless you, Ed. Take care.
1: God bless. Coming up, we highlight the shocking story of a first grade teacher accused of dealing fentanyl in between teaching kids. You won't believe this story. What is going on in America's schools? Next.

0: but lost to Walter Mondale.
1: What is bigger than teaching our kids in terms of responsibility? Nothing, really. So when a first-grade teacher is accused of dealing drugs on the job, it's pretty outrageous. Authorities say Sarah Maggett of Silver Spring, Maryland, was addicted to coke and fentanyl and used them during school hours and ran, get this, a distribution network right at the school. Our crime correspondent, Jason Matera, has the details. Watch.
2: Being in a classroom with, you know, 5-, 6-, 7-year-olds and being responsible for their well-being, it's absolutely outrageous.
3: Sarah Maggett taught first grade in Silver Spring, Maryland. But according to the Justice Department, she was also a drug dealer and addicted to the same product she was selling.
2: She was on cocaine and fentanyl throughout the school day. And then, of course, you know, would leave the school and walk outside and deliver drugs to other individuals, you know, during school hours.
3: Kelly Hayes, the U.S. attorney for the District of Maryland, says an anonymous tip exposed Maggett's double life, one that stretched back to at least 2019. But it was in 2020 that Maggett had to figure out how to keep the operation running without getting behind the wheel of a car. She had lost her license due to a DUI conviction.
2: She had to rely on either folks coming to her at the school or at her home.
3: Which brings us to March of 2024. Maggett wanted 30 pills, which were allegedly pressed to look like oxycodone, but laced with fentanyl. So authorities say she sent a friend to pick them up. Someone who himself was trying to get his life back on track.
2: And mind you, this is while he was living in a sober living facility, meaning he was trying to become sober and was trying to fight his addiction.
3: The friend makes the run and delivers the supply to Maggett's door. But prosecutors say she didn't pay him in cash. Instead, she gave him one pill as a thank you for the trip. 2 days later, he was found dead. The medical examiner ruled it as fentanyl toxicity, which then sparked an investigation.
2: We got search warrants for Ms. Maggett's residence and seized her electronic devices, including her phone, and then were able to analyze her text messages.
3: Those text messages helped detectives connect Maggett to the fatal overdose and revealed how the first grade teacher reacted afterward.
2: Showed no remorse, no guilt, and in fact continued to distribute pills that she had received after knowing that she was responsible for distributing a single fatal pill that ultimately resulted in that individual's, one of her friends, death.
3: Court records show that in the month following that deadly overdose, the 36-year-old returned to the same supplier 11 more times, purchasing 425 additional pills, all while using the Maryland Elementary School as a meeting point in her drug distribution network.
2: Absolutely nothing about this woman is appropriate for her to be a school teacher. And I'm very glad that ultimately from the anonymous complaint in particular, that we were able to bring this to light and bring this to justice.
4: And for Sarah Maggett, justice means the only lesson she'll be giving now will come from behind bars. She pleaded guilty to conspiracy to distribute a controlled substance. And on July 15th, a federal judge sentenced her to 12 years and 7 months. He also ordered Maggett to pay the burial cost for her friend, the one that she gave that fentanyl-laced pill that ultimately killed him.
1: Unbelievable. Tragic. But I thought when I first heard about the story, this is going to be a high school in Maryland. I used to live around there. First grade?
4: First grade. Unreal.
1: What is going on in America's schools is the outrage.
4: Yeah. You know what's interesting, too? The U.S. attorney, once they found out about this case, they took it over. They didn't want it to stay as a local case with the risk of her getting off with even lighter sentences. Mm-hmm. They said, listen, this woman is trafficking drugs, using the school as her meetup point. Let's go. Let's step in. Let's take over this case and make sure she gets a well-deserved sentence. And once the feds took over, that's when she decided she was going to go ahead and plead guilty and not risk jail time. In fact, it's interesting. The strategy with the U.S. attorney is when you have prisoners or criminals, they fear federal cases. Mm. They know they'll get leniency with local judges, maybe a local prosecutor. When they hear the feds are involved, whether it's gun, whether it's drugs, they start to say, okay, what can I do for a deal?
1: Very liberal state. You've got these judges. That's why Senator Van Hollen from there and others kept wanting Abrego Garcia, the illegal immigrant, there.
4: Maryland man, not an
1: illegal immigrant. Last thing, 12 years. Okay, that's tougher than a local or state sentence, maybe in a local court. But 12 years after someone died, still pretty lenient.
4: You know, and we asked about that, and it is difficult in court to prove exactly, to say that fentanyl pill was the one that caused his death, even though they're pretty certain, and she ended up pleading guilty to that charge, to go ahead and risk that in court with the jury. They decided that let's just go ahead and stick to the conspiracy to distribute and not the taking responsibility for the death as though it was a homicide.
1: Unbelievable. Kids are out of recess or something, and she's dealing drugs, and then back school to grounds. Teaching them in the afternoon right on the school ground. Jason, incredible story. Thanks for that.
4: Thank you, Ed.
1: All right, our crime correspondent right there. Time now for the results of our poll. The WNBA putting together, get this, a task force to help define what is a woman. Do you think these discussions should be televised? 93% of you say yes. 7% say no. I just talked to the bosses. We want it to go live on Newsmax. Bring it on, WNBA. Coming up, Senator Chuck Grassley mourning a big loss. His vacuum cleaner dead at the age of 64. Will you still love me when I'm 64? That is next.

0: on Newsmax TV.
1: And now my final takes. Exposed by her own reflection, that's what happened to the crazy liberal Arizona governor, Katie Hobbs. She just put out a video about the iconic Route 66. Easy to remember, right? It's a big deal. Everyone knows about it. The radical Democrat is trying to appeal to voters ahead of the November re-election she's facing. But you can clearly see from the reflection on her own sunglasses, she's swiping up on her phone along, trying to follow along with a carefully prepared script about Route 66.
2: Today, I'm at the heart of historic Route 66 in Kingman as we continue celebrating the 100th anniversary of America's most famous road. So much of the route has changed over the past century, but Arizona is proud to be home to the longest remaining continuous stretch of the highway.
1: The script is in the class. Can't even record a simple selfie video without a script. Phony as it gets. This is the same freak who ran into a fast food bathroom 4 years ago when a reporter tried to ask Hobbs a simple question or two. How did she even get elected? Friend of the show, Republican Andy Biggs, just may beat her in a couple months. We'll watch that closely. Finally, you may have seen the sad news over the weekend of a tragic passing. Senator Chuck Grassley said goodbye to Beth. No, not a family member. His family vacuum of 49 years. He inherited the device from his mother-in-law back in 1977. She had it since 62. What? But apparently it's no longer safe to use anymore. Grassley pointing out the cord turned black from all the electrical sparks. Beth has become a pop culture icon. All kinds of people sending in tributes on X over the weekend. 49 years, a long time. They don't make appliances like this anymore because they're from China. Sometimes life just sucks. Get it? And her passing has left a real power vacuum. Love dad jokes, but RIP Beth. Tomorrow on The Big Take, we'll speak with congressional Republican nominee Steve Toth from the great state of Texas. He beat incumbent Rhino Congressman Dan Crenshaw earlier this year and has big plans to stop the socialists. We'll also get the scoop on whether Republican Ken Paxton could really lose to Talafrico there in that big Senate match down deep in the heart of Texas. In the meantime, don't go anywhere. Our primetime players coming in hot. Carl Higbee frontline up next. Don't miss that. Have a great night, Patriots. See you tomorrow.
3: All right, welcome to Frontline, 6 o'clock here on the East Coast, and today's show going to look a little bit different until I get back to normal since I tore my bicep off my bone this weekend, but here I am until I get surgery at the end of the week. We begin tonight with this breaking bombshell. GOP Senator Ron Johnson releasing text showing Dr. Anthony Fauci was discussing concerns about COVID mRNA vaccines and pregnant women at a time when Americans were being told to trust the science and, oh, they were safe and effective. We're going to have much more on this with Ron Johnson, the senator himself, in just a bit. Plus, the Senate is technically still in session, just not actually do anything. So actually no change there. They're holding brief pro forma sessions with no legislative business. The only reason they do this is to stop Trump from making recess appointments. Still no Save America Act, by the way. And looks like we've got a new attorney general. Todd Blanche has officially been sworn in, giving him more power than an acting attorney general as the nation's top law enforcement officer after the Senate confirmed him 50-49 Friday night. Let's see what he does with it. But first, nothing is more enjoyable than watching the social justice monster eat itself. And on the menu tonight, the WNBA. Let's do this.

0: does an organization, the WNBA, that was founded because women needed their own league because they couldn't compete against men, now contemplating allowing men to play in the league to compete against women? Right. They're literally debating what the W in WNBA actually stands for. And one of the top voices in the WNBA, the league commissioner, says, well, it's a complicated issue, writing in a memo. So she actually wrote this down. We recognize that this is a complex and nuanced topic, and we will continue to have important conversations with all of you and the Players Association within the weeks and months ahead. It's not complicated, but the league had one of its owners ejected and fined because she was harassing young children who were supporting one of only two people that matter in that league because she was like, hey, I don't want to play against men.
1: It's disappointing, though, too, because she's also a woman, and she just kind of cussed out two 16-year-olds that were just trying to have fun. We weren't trying to be political. We were just trying to support Sophie.
0: But the only reason they're making it complicated and wanting to have a larger conversation, as they're saying, is because now former NBA players Enes Kanter and Royce White have declared that they're women and they'll just be in the draft next year, which, by the way, it's hilarious. Okay, now, the WNBA rules only say, as you can see right here, you have to be a woman. And the left has declared that gender is whatever you feel you are.
2: Can you define a woman?
3: I just did. When they tell me they're a woman, then they're a woman.
4: Can you provide a definition for the word woman?
5: Can I provide a definition?
6: Mm-hmm. No. A woman is a person who says she is.
0: So here we are. This is the ultimate culmination. We've seen men absolutely dominate women's sports because the definition, the actual definition, is chromosomal and hormonal. That's literally the definition between a man and a woman. How much more evidence do we need to show that it's not going to be fair ever? Leah Thomas broke every norm. He broke records in women's swimming after not even being in like the top 400 or 500 in men's college swimming. Here, you want to know what the gender gap is? Look at that right there. That's the gender gap. That's the difference between biological men and females, about 50% off the starting block, give or take. CeCe Toefler, track and field, USA, competed on the men's team at Franklin Pierce University, was unimpressive, I guess the word would be. After transitioning, he won the 2019 NCAA Division II National Championship. Laurel Hubbard, weightlifting, this piece right here, competed as a male earlier in his career, transgenderized, and pow, woman. Won multiple championships, World Masters game title, silver medal at the 2017 World Championship. Fallon Fox, MMA fighter, transitioned after fathering a child as a male, then proceeded to break a woman's face. And the left celebrated this like it was some sort of great social victory. This is what happened in volleyball, too, by the way. Veronica Ivey, cycling, transitioned, won World Masters track cycling championships after that. These are all mediocre men that went on to completely dominate women's sports. And if the left still thinks gender is just like some fluid construct and not a hard biological difference, where are all the women who transitioned to men winning things? No? Think about the progression of what's going on here. In the 60s and 70s, women, feminists, and female athletes, they fought hard for women's sports because they needed their own space. They passed a bunch of laws and initiatives, including Title IX, giving women their own sports, their own leagues and spaces, only for the same exact liberal movement to now be protesting that those women's sports leagues are not inclusive enough for men pretending to be women. This is the social justice monster just eating itself.
7: The truth is trans women are women, and so if they would like to play women's sports, then that would be something that they should do as women.
0: And when she was asked who decides who a woman is, that was her face for like a solid 6 seconds in the video. She didn't want to answer that. I mean, there it is. Who gets to define what a woman was? These people originally did. This is the problem with the land of make-believe. When your fantasy rules contradict what your intention was because the entire thing is ridiculous, it all sucks. Make no mistake. Look, I don't really care about the WNBA. I can hear the feminist who got us here in the first place. Oh, you don't care about women's rights. No, that's not what I said. I do care about women's rights. I just am sitting back here grabbing popcorn and laughing at the drama that you people created. I like Sophie Cunningham and Caitlin Clark because they stand for something and because they're actually pretty good at basketball, but mostly because they were the first people in the league to call out the crazy. I don't like the rest of the league because you have people like this. Look at this. That would be a foul right here. Blap, clothesline. That would be a foul in like a men's prison league. Clearly a foul. And she knew what she was doing. And saying the offending player called it white privilege that she was ejected for assaulting Sophie Cunningham and the race car too. White privilege looks a lot like getting beat up by, I guess, 6'6" black lesbians, but I'm not sure that's the textbook definition they were going for. Ironically, also, why has no one ever heard of the woman culturally appropriating white people with her blonde hair? I thought we weren't doing that anymore. While Sophie's jersey, by the way, is selling out. Nobody else is selling jerseys except for that woman. Maybe Caitlin Clark was, because the entire thing is ridiculous. It all sucks. Make no mistake. Look, I don't really care about the WNBA. I can hear the feminist who got us here in the first place. Oh, you don't care about women's rights. No, that's not what I said. I do care about women's rights. I just am sitting back here, grabbing popcorn and laughing at the drama that you people created. I like Sophie Cunningham and Caitlin Clark because they stand for something and because they're actually pretty good at basketball, but mostly because they were the first people in the league to call out the crazy. I don't like the rest of the league because you have people like this. Look at this. That would be a foul right here. Blap, clothesline. That would be a foul in like a men's prison league. Clearly a foul. And she knew what she was doing. And saying the offending player called it white privilege that she was ejected for assaulting Sophie Cunningham and the race car too. White privilege looks a lot like getting beat up by, I guess, 6'6" black lesbians, but I'm not sure that's the textbook definition they were going for. Ironically, also, why has no one ever heard of the woman culturally appropriating white people with her blonde hair? I thought we weren't doing that anymore. While Sophie's jersey, by the way, is selling out. Nobody else is selling jerseys except for that woman. Maybe Caitlin Clark. And the two players that seemingly everyone else in the WNBA hates, Caitlin Clark and Sophie Cunningham, are pretty much the only people the rest of the sports world gives a darn about. But what's crazy is Sophie's own coach, instead of defending her, defended the woman who fouled her.
8: You know, one of the things about Nay is that she's going to play her butt off, man. She's going to compete. Nobody's going to go walking in for a layup. And so I don't oppose the hard foul. But I also don't think that she intentionally went for the net.
0: Look at Sophie Cunningham on the right. She's just like, get me out of this table. Get me out of this press. Let me give you a reality check to the Angel Reese's or whatever her name is. And this woman with what looks to be a blonde wig. Relax. You're not special. You wouldn't even play a 15-year-old boys team. Your league has been subsidized to the tune of almost $50 million a year by the NBA and then proceeded to wear T-shirts that said, pay us what you owe us. Well, from a business standpoint, you're actually worth zero. Actually, you're worth negative because you bring in no revenue. This is the modern liberal movement on full display. You have women's rights, women empowerment, super diverse. I mean, most of the teams are made up of black women. You've got female coaches and every feminist movement. It's like everything they dreamed up, all the DEI people, and they stuck it in the stadium. And what's the result? Nobody watches. They still didn't deliver. And the reason they didn't deliver is because They're feminist and the Pink Hat Brigade out protesting for all those women's rights to abort their babies and stuff. Those people who say they care so much, they don't even show up to watch the games because they don't actually support the women they protest for. Women's rights is a great buzzword, but the very women protesting for it don't even show up enough to make the league profitable. Former NFL sideline reporter, Minnesota Senate candidate whose primary is tomorrow, Michelle Tafoya, and former NBA player Chris Dudley. Like, Chris, I mean, it is almost comical to watch at this point.
9: Well, it's unfortunate because I'm a believer in the product. I think the women's game has gotten so much better. So I'm a season ticket holder of the Portland Fire. I believe in the game. But the sideshow and talking about there seems like we're talking about everything but what's on the what's happening on the floor. And I think the WNBA will be much better off when they're actually talking about the games itself, because it is a good product. And I saw the Portland played the Fever last week, and it was great basketball.
0: So I think you're actually advocating for, I don't know, just sports and people playing them. I think that's where we're at. Michelle, but this is Sophie Cunningham's response to Giovanni Carrington saying white privilege after she clotheslined her. Say, I think the league is taking care of that. This has nothing to do with race. Last year I did the same thing and I got kicked out, and I deserve to be kicked out. There's no reason even to play that card. Why did she go to the race card?
10: I don't know, but I think this has to do with your social justice monster that you've been describing here. You know, recently the Indiana Fever played here in my hometown in Minneapolis against the Lynx, and we stood outside to support Sophie Cunningham, a bunch of us. And we were shouted down by this opposition group who, you know, said that trans women are real women and they should play in the WNBA. Look, one of the protesters on my side of the argument happened to be Black. And the opposite side, the side that was on my side of the argument, happened to be Black. And the opposite side, the side that was...
11: 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Please stand by. 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Please stand by. 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We apologize for the inconvenience. Your program will return in a few short moments. Please stand by. 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We apologize for the inconvenience. Your program will return in a few short moments. Please stand by.
10: Why are you basically betraying your race?
11: 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We apologize for the inconvenience. Your program will return in a few short moments. Please stand by. The station you're listening to is experiencing technical difficulties. We apologize for the inconvenience. Your program will return in a few short moments. Please stand by. The station you're listening to is experiencing technical difficulties. We apologize for the inconvenience. Your program will return in a few short moments. Please stand by. The station you're listening to is experiencing technical difficulties. We apologize for the inconvenience. Your program will return in a few short moments. Please stand by.

0: The station you're listening to is experiencing technical difficulties. We apologize for the inconvenience. Your program will return in a few short moments. Please stand by. The station you're listening to is experiencing technical difficulties. We apologize for the inconvenience. Your program will return in a few short moments. Please stand by. The station you're listening to is experiencing technical difficulties. We apologize for the inconvenience. Your program will return in a few short moments. Please stand by. The station you're listening to is experiencing technical difficulties. We have
1: 4,000 texts to go through. I thought we better release this one right away because it impacts public health today. It impacts informed consent as more pregnant women may line up now for the mRNA flu vaccine that's been approved. But I think that's been approved only for people over 50 years old, so that shouldn't impact pregnant women.
2: But Senator, I mean, I realize these vaccine manufacturers have significant immunity. Like, it's almost impossible to go after them for anything. But this is willful, like, negligence here. Like, is there any mechanism, or could you guys pass a law that would allow people to sue? Because I actually know people personally that had miscarriages after these COVID shots.
1: Yeah, you know, Kyle, we heard of women experiencing, you know, heavy menstrual flows to the point where they need transfusion. You know, what I consider little girls all of a sudden menstruating that, you know, years before that when they should have. So, yeah. Again, this was obvious. I mean, those of us paying attention knew this, but it was covered up by Big Pharma. It was covered up by the legacy media. It was covered up by the federal health agencies and by the medical establishment, quite honestly. So this is a major scandal. Not one major news network or newspapers covered my April 29th report about what Peter Marks knew. And here's another little detail. Tom Shimbakura, in June of 2021, wrote a grossly misleading paper that the New England Journal of Medicine published talking about a study of 827 confirmed pregnancies. Now, just follow me on the numbers.
2: Yeah.
1: Of that, 104 experienced what they call spontaneous abortions, miscarriages. That's before 20 weeks. They claimed that that represented a 12.6% miscarriage rate because they used the 827 as the denominator. The problem with that is 700 of those 827 pregnant women got their shot in the third trimester.
2: Yeah.
1: So the proper denominator should have been 127. 104 divided by 127 is an 82% miscarriage rate. And New England Journal of Medicine didn't retract that study.
2: Yeah. Well, and that's the thing, not safe and effective. But also, we know now that that people in these trials were excluded from the trials sometimes for having an adverse reaction. And it's like, at some point, there has to be something you guys can do in Congress. Like, we can expose this all day long, but you still have people that have been gravely injured. Their lives have been turned upside down with miscarriages or a variety of other health things, from Bell's palsy to whatever. I mean, is there any liability for the average person right now?
1: Well, I think my Republican colleagues are starting to open up their eyes. Not all of them, and somewhat slowly. But if you watch Democrats perform in the hearing with Fauci, that they were still proclaiming him as you know, saying Fauci and saying the hearing was just a travesty. You know, this honorable public servant here that's given his all, no, that lied bold-faced the American public on a host of issues. So, listen, all I can do as a member of Congress is uncover the truth, expose it, and understand, Kyle, my investigation has just begun. We could not get documents out of the Biden administration for 4 years, even though I wrote something like 70 oversight letters. We got squat. Finally, Bobby Kennedy got in there. And to great resistance within the agency, well, these same people are still in place. They're sabotaging his effort. Finally, we got a document dump of 11 million pages. That's not easy to go through. We finally got his devices. We only got his phone last week. And so we are, you know, we download those in a searchable file. Again, we want to do this in a thoughtful way. I don't want to release personal information of others and even Fauci. You know, I want to release relevant information as quickly as we possibly can. But here's the problem. There are only three contacts in his contact list. All these 34,000 texts, most of them just had his telephone number associated with it, which anybody you text realizes You don't do it that way. As soon as you have somebody text you, you set up a contact so you know who that is. They obviously deleted those contacts. I don't know what else they might have deleted from these devices. But again, you know, this is just a quick little search found this what I consider insane. Another major scandal.
2: Yeah, this is a major scandal. Well, Senator Ron Johnson, I appreciate it. We'll have you back on to figure out more of this and if we can see Fauci's public trial. All right, thanks, sir.
1: Thanks for covering this.
2: All right, coming up, a land grab in the name of national security. The government wants their land, and apparently they get to decide what it's worth, too. That sounds super not capitalist. Sure, that's going to go over real well. The Nevada Ranch.

0: on Newsmax.
1: When you hear national security, it's pretty hard to argue with that, right? But what happens when the government says national security requires taking away your family's land and the price they offer doesn't even come close to what it's actually worth? Do you take it or do you let them eminent domain it for basically nothing? Well, that's what Nevada ranchers Adrian and Justin Snow say that they're facing as the Navy expands its Fallon bombing range involving more than 769,000 acres. Folks, I drop bombs at this range. It's huge. They don't need to expand it. They've offered the Snow family $1.48 million for losses projected over the next 100 years. But the USDA's own formula values their forage alone at $815,000 every year. It's not every 100 years. The Navy claims its process is lawful and accounts for the family's losses, blah, blah, blah. But these ranchers just say the math ain't mathin', and I agree. Nevada ranchers at the center of this land grab, Adrian and Justin Snow. This, to me, Adrian, is insane that it's an insulting amount of money that they're going to offer you.
2: It is. We've tried to negotiate with the Navy. We've hired countless experts to bring information to the table, including congressional acts like the Agricultural Risk Protection Act of 2000 that established that USDA valuation system for forage. Mm-hmm. And not one dime of what we have countered with has been included, and the Navy has stood firm on where they're at.
1: I mean, that's crazy. Like, Justin, I have a farm, too. If someone came to take any of that, I would probably meet them at the gate armed. I mean, this land has been in your family for a long time. They're saying that they need to drop bombs on it. Like, here's a dollar. The heck with your kid's future.
3: Absolutely. We are. I'm a fifth generation rancher. And the amount of money, they want us to take that money and invest it for 100 years to get our return. And that's going to take two generations of ranching out. There won't be any ranches left for the Snow kids at that 100-year mark. So yeah. It's unacceptable. They're breaking us as ranchers right now.
1: No, and it's a huge machine. You know, obviously, Adrian, you talked about some of the things in the through the 90s that were put in place to protect you. But in 1934, President Franklin D. Roosevelt signed the Taylor Grazing Act, which states that when the military uses when their use prevents grazing, permit holders should receive fair and reasonable payments for the losses suffered. That's not even taking land. That's limiting their grazing. They want to take it. Have they said why they need this?
2: Basically, it's just that they need to expand the base for training. We do have a pretty special base that we do value in our community, which is referred to as Fallon NAS Top Gun. So we're not fighting against the U.S. government needing to take this for whatever reason. If the government says they really need it, we're not going to question the why. The only thing that we are truly fighting back on is that we have built our entire lives around this allotment that we purchased. The government didn't give this to us, and that seems to be a really big misconception. We purchased this, and we have a mortgage on this. So we are continuing to pay for it, even though we've already lost use of it, despite the fact that in a Senate Armed Forces Committee hearing, our U.S. Senator Jackie Rosen questioned former Secretary Phelan in that hearing about our offer, specifically referencing how low it was and that it needed to be rectified. And instead of that being rectified, we received a letter stating that their final offer was going to be equal to their initial offer, and that was going to be it. So Secretary Burgum is also well aware. Justin had a meeting with him April 1st with the governor of the state of Nevada, in which a directive was given that he wanted this handled and handled correctly. And yet here we sit.
1: Yeah. I mean, Justin, the problem here is, why don't they just, like, would you settle if they were to say, hey, we'll buy you a new ranch of equal size? Would that be enough? Or you're like, no, this is my land.
3: Well, I understand we're pro-military, and if they need this ranch, that's fine. They just need to make us whole. Mm-hmm. That's either by compensation or buying us another ranch to continue feeding. I mean, what we do is feed the American public at the end of the day.
1: Yeah. I mean, look, I was a SEAL. I went to JTAC school in Fallon, Nevada. I've dropped bombs on that range. It's huge. They don't need more. Trust me. You know, I've been there. But look, guys, right. I wish you the best, and I'm going to, you know, make whatever phone calls I can after this to see if I can help you out. But stay in touch, and we'll keep you posted.
2: Thank you.
3: Appreciate it. Have a good night. Right. Thank you.
1: Coming up, more promises from far-left Dems that come with a sneaky price tag. We're breaking that down. Just how much Mamdani socialist free...

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1: The Democratic Socialist agenda is finally saying the quiet part out loud. They want to put more taxes on the middle class.
2: There's an opportunity here, I think, to trade what we give to a big corporation who gets to decide who we get to see and who we don't for a little bit more paid into FICA. And I think that's a trade that's worth making.
1: This guy denies he's a Democratic Socialist, but he is endorsed by them and he hangs around with them and he sure sounds like them. And what's even worse, he doubled down when he was questioned on it.
3: You are effectively acknowledging that people making less than $1 million could see their taxes go up. I just want to be very clear. Is that a yes?
2: I'm saying that we'd be paying for health care in a different way. Instead of paying a health insurance company whose CEO makes $20 million, I would much rather pay for durable health care into a government, which, of course, we all know provides health care for seniors who need health care the most. So if I'm trading paying a CEO to make more money or paying a government to guarantee me health care, I'm picking the latter every time.
1: The CEOs get paid that much because they do it better than the VA does. Just a reminder, our founding fathers dumped like a ton of tea in the harbor over a 2.5% tax hike in a breakfast beverage. Matt Kibbe, the president of Free the People. Sir, this is just straight up stupid.
4: It's straight up stupid, and I feel like we've tried this again and again. And it's important to point out that the FICA tax is the payroll tax, and the payroll tax arguably is a tax on workers. It's wildly regressive. So on the one hand, he wants to go after billionaires and millionaires, but what he's really talking about is taxing anybody that collects a paycheck. And that is wildly aggressive. And it's also an empty promise, like socialized medicine, particularly socialized health insurance, Medicare for all, as they say. They do this in Canada.
1: Yeah.
4: And what it leads to is very long lines. And the most popular program in the Canadian healthcare system is euthanasia.
1: Yeah, exactly. Oh, you have a knee problem. Have you considered suicide? The biggest socialist scammer of them all, though, New York City Mayor Mamdani, he's got this free agenda. Free childcare that's actually going to cost now double what he said it was going to cost. Free buses, that's $1.1 billion a year. City-run grocery stores, $70 million. This money has to come from somewhere. They already had to steal $4 billion from the state budget to, quote, balance the budget because they have a balanced budget amendment in New York.
4: You know, Margaret Thatcher said it best. The problem with socialism is that you eventually run out of other people's money.
1: Facts.
4: And in the short run, the governor of New York, who's afraid of the Democratic Socialists, is throwing him a bone and some money for a pilot project for the first 2 years of his free daycare. But they're chasing anybody that makes money out of the city and out of the state.
1: Right.
4: And it's going to be an empty promise, just like the rest of them.
1: So ridiculous. Speaking of Mamdani, though, a state judge literally just temporarily blocked the rollout of his P2T tax, whatever the thing was, where he doxed everybody. The ruling implements a temporary restraining order, pausing enforcement while a homeowner lawsuit moves forward on this. So his little plan to tax the rich just got put on hold by a liberal court in New York.
4: It's, you know, a lot of this is rhetoric, right? It gets him elected and it sounds good for people that are suffering a real affordability crisis. But in the end of the day, there's only so much you can tax the rich because they're quite savvy and they'll leave the city. They'll leave the state. They already have since 2020, and it's going to make things worse, not better.
1: Yeah, no, 100%. And out in Utah, too, this is the problem I have with property taxes, which is once you're in it, they can just do whatever they want. And Eagle Mountain City in Utah, that city council just voted to approve 183% property tax credit or property tax. The problem was they're going around saying, well, it could have been a lot. It was supposed to be 220. We lowered it for you guys. It's still twice as much.
4: It's insane. And if we're talking about affordability, if you want to buy your first car.
1: The problem I have with property taxes, which is once you're in it, they can just do whatever they want. And Eagle Mountain City in Utah, that city council just voted to approve 183% property tax credit or property tax. The problem was they're going around saying, well, it could have been a lot. It was supposed to be 220. We lowered it for you guys. It's still twice as much.
4: It's insane. And if we're talking about affordability, if you want to buy your first condo, if you want to buy your first house, young people are feeling quite anxious about that. So we're going to tax them more. But once you pay off your house, you know, you don't really. And I think property taxes are really insidious in a horrible way to undermine home ownership. at a time when we should be rewarding it.
1: Yeah, one day I want to break down and actually go through with a lawyer. Like, if I have property taxes on a second home, is that taxation without representation? I don't know. What do you think, sir?
4: I think taxation is theft when it comes to my home.
1: Man, brother from another mother. I appreciate it. Matt Kibbe, see you soon.
4: Thank you, sir.
1: All right, coming up, another Democrat refusing to endorse one of their own socialist candidates. Weird. Who knew that they had standards at all on stupid? We got that in our culture clash next.

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1: Oaks, normally this is my time to just rant about something, but we had so much news today that I have something really good that I'm going to share for you tomorrow in this block. But for tonight, we're going to put our culture clash here. Another diehard Democrat refusing to endorse Democrat socialist candidate. Last week, it was Bernie Sanders, who hasn't followed the race closely, according to him. Okay. For Francesca Hung, running for Wisconsin governor. Okay. This week, his socialism-loving bestie, AOC, also declined to endorse her.
2: You haven't endorsed her. Are you going to?
3: No, I haven't endorsed in that race. My focus has been in winning back the Congress, winning back the House.
2: What do you make of those controversial statements? I'm sure you've seen. How do you get around that?
3: Yeah.
2: Those are not positions that are supported by.
3: Right. I think that a lot of these races, even right now, they'll have a tendency to be nationalized.
2: Yeah.
3: But these races ultimately are local, and all politics are local.
1: Yeah. Right. Okay. Just the greatest thinker of our lifetime. Even stupid has standards. Daily Caller, senior politics reporter Ashley Brassfield, and CEO of Compass Strategies, Luke Ball. Luke, I mean, speaking of stupid, I mean, just when you think the acronyms, by the way, for the alphabet community that are supported by people like AOC can't get any worse, here's a new one.
4: These liberal lesbians actually are on our way to drop that daughter off at sleepaway camp, at Camp Highlight, which is a camp for children of Libertiqua parents or children who identify as Libertiqua.
1: Libertiqua.
5: They said it with a straight face, too. At this point, they're just smashing letters together. I'm surprised they've not added anything onto it. In my opinion, the plus is probably discriminating against somebody. If they aren't a part of the entire alphabet soup acronym there, then does that mean they're being discriminated against by being lumped into the plus section? It just is a never-ending stream of ridiculousness. And I am glad that we have social media where we can now get clips like that to just put on public display how horrific it is.
1: Yeah, and every month they add a new stripe to the Libertiqua flag or whatever. All right, if this doesn't sum up the liberal soft on crime policies, Ashley, I honestly don't know what was. The Charlotte, North Carolina, a woman rammed a cop with her car. She got a $3,000 bond, leaves jail, gets indicted again for assault with a deadly weapon, still no jail. Same woman rams a second man with her car 3 weeks later, $10,000 bond. And we just found out that the charges were dismissed, walks free.
6: Yeah, Carl, you left out my favorite quote from AOC where she goes, woke one was crazy. Well, this is part of woke one is crazy. And I feel like we're in phase two at this point with crime like this happening. And you've seen a lot of this actually in Charlotte, North Carolina. There's a video been circulating online about a man just going up to a woman and punching her in the face. And he had a long rap sheet of records of doing, basically the same thing, recording social media posts and then posting it on social media publicly for people to see. Now you have a woman doing this. So crime is continuing to run rampant in Democrat-run cities. Typically under Democrat-run policies. And so that's where we are. Woke one. Really crazy, AOC.
1: Say it ain't so. I mean, that's the woman right there with the massive nose jewelry. All right, another corrupt judicial system. Remember when the Madison Brooks case happened where she was raped and then left on the dark side of the road for a busy four-lane highway in Louisiana and fatally struck by a car? Okay, so reports, Luke, the judge presiding over Madison Brooks' case, Judge Gail Ray, who we just showed you, is the mother of a convicted serial rapist. Now, he pled guilty back in 97 to 3 counts of forcible rape, 5 counts of aggravated. Look, justice can't be blind in this. There's got to be a bias built in. I think the judge should decline, no?
5: I think that she should decline, and I think there needs to be an investigation to some degree. I'm not a lawyer, and I don't play one on TV, but even I know that if there is something in the past like that, it would probably taint any potential verdict or outcome, and it needs to be fully investigated.
1: Yeah, no, 100%. I completely agree with that. All right, this report, Ashley, is actually insane. I'm looking at this, and I'm like, it makes me want to take organ donor off my driver's license. This report says that there were some patients listed as organ donors that showed signs of life as the organ harvesting process began. Some even signaling, making hand signals because they could hear but couldn't respond.
6: Yeah, I think there's a perception that's been had towards the public that being an organ donor is a really good thing. But then you see reports like this and you get advice from medical professionals of, you know, signs of life from people that are, you know, donors of organs at the same time. So I think it's put this perception, you know, why would I do that going to the DMV? It seems like a simple choice and the obvious choice at some points. But then you hear these stories and I think it's obvious that no one wants to be an organ donor after this. And, you know, when you're hearing this from medical professionals and, you know, nurses that have seen this happen, I think that it becomes even more of a concern for just the general public in general.
1: But Luke, it just seems so transactional. I mean, you can pair this up with abortion. I mean, it's like life is just so transactional for some of these people.
5: Yeah, and if it's happening, then it's murder. And any company affiliated with it, any hospital affiliated, as you pointed out, Carl, should receive the entire full weight of the law upon it. Because if you are killing someone in the womb, it is murder. If you were killing somebody on the operating table, it is also murder. And if this is somehow becoming profit for these companies, or somehow the people who are harvesting the organs are profiting themselves, then that is just a radical situation for a medical professional to be in the United States.
1: No, it really is. I mean, our hospitals are already having their own problems. So this is just like, I guess, stack this onto the top of those. So whatever. Luke Ball, Ashley Brassfield, pleasure as always.
6: Thank you.
5: Thank you.
1: All right. Folks, a Marquette University poll just asked the American people who is covering the stories you care about most. And it turns out you're not actually wasting your time here. On the hot issues impacting the Supreme Court, like birthright citizenship and transgenders in the women's sports, as we just talked about in my open tonight, Newsmax was among the leaders in cable news. We beat Fox. We beat CNN. We smoked all the other people. As for who was covering the Supreme Court, 48% of Newsmax viewers said we did, just behind MS Now. I don't even know how they got. They don't put out any information on there. Only 36% of Fox viewers said that they were well covered on the Supreme Court news. Newsmax led all media in covering trans athletes and women's sports, with 63% saying that we covered it a lot. Fox only got 50% of the viewers, despite the fact that they have a bunch of contributors that own clothing lines now. And on the big issue on birthright citizenship affecting the Supreme Court, like birthright citizenship and transgenders in the women's sports, as we just talked about in my open tonight, Newsmax was among the leaders in cable news. We beat Fox. We beat CNN. We smoked all the other people. As for who was covering the Supreme Court, 48% of Newsmax viewers said we did, just behind MS Now. I don't even know how they got. They don't put out any information on there. Only 36% of Fox viewers said that they were well covered on the Supreme Court news. Newsmax led all media in covering trans athletes and women's sports, with 63% saying that we covered it a lot. Fox only got 50% of the viewers, despite the fact that they have a bunch of contributors that own clothing lines now. And on the big issue on birthright citizenship, 58% of our viewers said that we covered it a lot. Only 46% of Fox said their network did. The bottom line, look, folks, we are doing our best to cover the stories that you care about. So keep the emails and texts and tweets or whatever they're called coming. We are trying to listen to you, and we want to cover the things that mean something to you. Read more about this on Newsmax.com. 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Over 10 million Americans have actually downloaded this already. You should, too. Before we go, our greatest ally, our greatest assets are our neighbors. And this weekend, I showed my son the importance of community. Got that next.

0: Well, as you saw, I was out Friday. I began preparing for a weekend project at my farm, helping my neighbor build a barn. Now, when you hear about barn building, most people automatically think of the Amish, like getting together, working together. And those guys are great at it. But until like the last century or so, community barn building was like generally the norm among all American communities. Imagine that. Americans just got together to help a neighbor, no questions asked, no quid pro quo, just doing the right thing for a friend in need. And it was reciprocated for anybody in the community that needed one. Projects like this are not only good for the community, but they teach kids, like my kids, valuable lessons, like my son drilling right there. My son and his neighbor's son, they were out there the whole time, like 12 hours a day, learning the value of woodworking and hard work and actually building something that you need as a family. We spent 2 days, we cut the trees down, we milled all the wood, and we put together this structure that's going to be used for, I think, hopefully 100 years if I built it right. This communal bond is kind of gone. If we get it back, we'd be a whole lot better off. I mean, how many people don't even know their neighbor in this country? And as I mentioned earlier at the top of the show, it did not come without a little bit of pain. I told you, which is why I'm sitting down now, I ripped my bicep right off my bone tendon or whatever it is. I'll be getting surgery at the end of the week. But, I mean, like, it was totally worth it, Rob.
1: I mean, what you can do out there is incredible.
0: It's fun.
1: I'm sorry about your left bicep.
0: At least it's
1: more off of the bone.
0: Yeah, that's why it's been resting on the table the whole time.
1: What are the chances that right now I could beat you up?
0: Still zero. I'm still carrying a gun.
1: Still zero. Even without the gun, probably still zero. Carl, heal up. Heal up, my man.
0: I got you.
1: It's a good-looking barn anyways.
0: Yeah, man.
1: All right, good to see you. AOC attempts a ridiculous rebrand. Let's check it out.

0: All right, welcome to Rob Schmidt Tonight. Bizarre times for the Democrat Party as the DSA socialists continue to consume all the energy, having their biggest moment ever. Their queen, AOC, seems to be running in the opposite direction, fully distancing herself from the DSA's psychotic agenda as it gains so much momentum. Right now, AOC is freezing her eggs. She is running toward the middle. She's running for president, hoping that Americans forget she spent her short political career working to destroy business, policing, safety, and prosperity in their own country. For years, she's done this, and she wants you to forget all that. Here she was on ABC this week, desperately softening her entire socialist identity. Take a look.
1: I have a local city councilman that has this saying, woke one was crazy.
2: Look, did the movement go too far with some of those positions? I mean, you briefly supported the idea of defunding the police.
1: Well, I think that during this time and especially during COVID, there was a huge opening of the Overton window. Rhetoric in that time is not rhetoric that we would use today.
0: That should really piss you off, a comment like that. Woke one was crazy. Ha ha ha ha ha. Just so crazy. A soon-to-be presidential candidate casually apologizing for pushing a Marxist revolution in the midst of a pandemic in this country. AOC should be long nowhere near power. She should be allowed nowhere near power. She should be barred from American politics. Nobody attached to the DSA should be given consideration to lead this country at all. Defund the police was nothing more than a tool to rapidly destabilize your country. And nobody pushed it harder than AOC. And she sits there with Jonathan Carl, who's too busy flirting with her, to call out this utterly ridiculous comment and response from AOC, allowing her to glaze right past everything that she has done to you, everything that she has done to this country. Woke one was crazy. We just were crazy. You want to know how crazy it was? In 2020, the homicide rate in this country rose 30%. That's 5,900 more killings in your country, mostly young black kids, by the way. 7,300 more in the year 2021. Why? Because woke one was crazy. Defund the police is crazy. It's just crazy. And now I'm running for president. Oops. Vote AOC. Here was the president today, the actual president, on the socialist sweep, these lunatics that have taken over this party.
3: These are people that have been not successful. They're people that have been, in many cases, failures. They come from other failed countries, and they come here and they tell us how to run our country. They come from places like, I won't mention because I don't want to get myself into a controversy, but they come from countries that are not great. They come from, let's say, as an example, Somalia. They come in and then they tell us how our Constitution, how our Declaration of Independence, how it works.
0: He's got a point. The people pushing socialism in this country, all these DSA kids, are largely an unimpressive crowd, including the people that are running for office. Even the accomplished Dr. Abdul El Sayed in Michigan, pushing the Islamic Marxist Red-Green Alliance in his state, is a fraud himself, dancing around, hoping there's enough white guilt and affordability frustration to get him elected to the Senate, despite his obvious consideration of a horrific ideology. And his sympathies for the people that love the Ayatollah of Iran, various other moves he's made that have revealed exactly who he is. Resurfaced blog post from El Sayed reveals in 2021, he's just another one of these. He called the NFL racist and full of toxic masculinity. I think he's angry because he's too short to get in the league. Shamelessly adhering to the protocols of what AOC calls woke one. The COVID years when the left absolutely lost its mind. In Wisconsin, Francesca Hong wants to be the governor, now claiming that she loves American culture, loves American holidays, too. She hated all of that during woke one. And now they hope that you'll forget all of that, forget their past, because they're so spicy and fun, and they just want to run America. They just went a little crazy. Now they just want to run your country. Here's the DSA co-chair. This is a very high-up executive within this big political contingency that's taken over the party, admitting she's absolutely clueless on tax policy, despite endlessly talking about taxing the rich.
4: But we do believe in taxing the hell out of millionaires. Yeah, absolutely.
5: Well, what does taxing the hell out of them mean?
4: Yeah, you know, I don't have like a solid,
5: But shouldn't you?
4: I
5: mean, if you're the co-chair of the DSA, shouldn't you be more specific than just taxing the hell out of something? What exactly do you mean?
4: So again, it's democracy, right? And we have to look at what we need to spend and what we need.
0: Maybe she's just an angry, chubby woman that's been screaming for the last 5 years and has no idea what she's screaming about. Could be that. The Democrats have been captured by a gaggle of that. Very angry people, whatever they are. They're not an impressive group. They're unable to think logically on policy, despite it being their only job. AOC scrambling to distance herself from all her positions so that she can run for president and do so successfully. She's now refusing to endorse her fellow communist in Wisconsin. She won't endorse Francesca Hong. She would have run at the opportunity to do that a year ago. They want to control your life, but they've put very little thought into how they're going to do it or the consequences of it. They just want to scream how angry they are. Listen to this.
2: In your mind, is the difference between socialism and communism?
1: I think to me, the fundamental differences, there's many.
2: Yeah.
1: One prevailing one is democracy. And I believe that democratic socialists are fundamentally pro-democracy. And we believe in the ballot box. We believe in respecting the outcomes of elections and governing democratically.
0: The democratic socialists are fundamentally pro-democracy. AOC. Claiming that this movement is a pro-democracy movement, as its loudest members have been calling to abolish the Senate, abolish the Supreme Court, abolish the Electoral College, abolish anything that restricts their power. Anything that hinders their full control of the country must be immediately abolished, as AOC sits there saying that all they want to do is protect democracy. And they all scream democracy as they say abolish the Senate, abolish the Electoral College. Julian Epstein, former chief counsel for the House Judiciary Democrats, joins us now. Matt Schlapp, CPAC chairman. Good to have you guys here. Julian, you're a longtime Democrat. We've had you on the show a couple of times. You say this fall in Michigan, you're going to contribute to the Republican in that race. Have the DSA crowd taken it too far?
6: Well, I think the Democratic Party has been going too far for a long time, since what we might call Woke One. And the reason the Democrats lost in 2024 was because they were far to the left of the median voter. And the obvious answer to that is to go to the political center. But what they're doing is going not just further left, but to the lunatic left. Mm. And what we're seeing on the left right now is a freak show. This is not Scandinavian style socialism. This is a brand of third world Marxist-Leninism that is looking to deconstruct the entire West. And the Democratic Party, I'm sorry to say, its leaders are so weak and incompetent that they are unable to stand up and say, this has just gone way too far and this is not who we are.
0: Yeah.
6: I haven't even started on the bigotry of the neo-racism of the left that tolerates attacks and terrorist actions against Jews and Westerners. But this is just, as I say, this is becoming a freak show on the left.
0: It certainly is. Matt, I want to show this because it was really well done. Bill Maher hammering Francesca Hong. This is the socialist that wants to be the governor of Wisconsin. Take a listen.
7: Democrats have found a candidate who hates Thanksgiving. It's running for governor in Wisconsin, Francesca Hong. Have you heard about this? Yeah, Thanksgiving, she says, should be canceled. Of course, yesterday she went on CNN, renounced it. I don't believe you. I don't believe you people who renounce things. We know what you said. You mean it. Live by it. Squirrely out of it. No, you meant it. You know why I know she meant it? Because she hates all holidays. She talked about feeling attacked on Christmas when someone put on her computer a Christmas scene. Doesn't like fireworks, 4th of July. This woman doesn't like Valentine's Day. Another way of capitalism taking over our love life.
0: Yeah, you know, he says that well, Matt. And the truth is they've got a contingent now that these people just hate the country. They hate our culture. They hate the West. They hate they hate the United States.
8: Look, the old fashioned liberal wanted a little more spending. They wanted more government social safety nets. They wanted a little less strict adherence to the Constitution. Julian is an example that this is not what these Democrats and socialists want. They really are on a cultural jihad to destroy the institutions of the country. You know, A holiday comes from this concept that they were holy days. That was the whole idea. This was based on our Judeo-Christian civilization. And almost all of our holidays, Valentine's Day is Saint Valentine's Day. Yeah. Thanksgiving was thanking God for all the things he gives us. Christmas is obvious. Easter is obvious. They hate all of this. They want to destroy all of this. It's not just bad economics, taxes, and regulations that will just bring misery to people. It's this idea that we don't have a collective unity on what our history is, why it binds us together, and why America is a distinctly unique and special place, because people, by and large, came here with ideas, ideas that were revolutionary, fighting against a king, which no one had really done successfully, and creating this whole idea of individual rights that are given to you by God. This is stuff that we just don't teach anymore.
0: Right.
8: So we have a bunch of empty-headed Marxists who are just trying to take the whole thing down. And thank God for people like Julian, I think we'll be able to resist.
0: And Ben, beware. Yeah, beware to Democrat voters. Beware who you're voting for. It might seem so fun in this moment, but this is a whole different world. This is a very dangerous party right now. Julian Epstein, Matt Schlapp, good to see you guys. Thanks so much.
6: Thanks, Rob.
9: Thanks, Rick.
10: We've changed how people and the scientific community thinks about autism. You've given them permission to ask the question that would otherwise have been difficult to answer. If you come to an answer that links autism to some other politically correct things, and you all of a sudden have this link, as a scientist, you fear that your career is going to be over. What we've done in this administration is we've given permission to scientists to honestly answer this question, to find the link for the first time.
0: Something here. That's Dr. Jay Bhattacharya, the director of the NIH, also currently the man running the CDC as well, with the president earlier today discussing autism in this country and a possible link to an overload of vaccinations in the days and weeks right after children are born in this country. They're going to look into that. Trump today signing an executive order to space out those shots to give a break to the fragile bodies of newborn babies and see if that potentially has a positive impact as we see so many more cases of autism surrounding us, seemingly everywhere. This order comes the same day as Senators Ron Johnson and Rand Paul releasing initial text messages also from Dr. Fauci's government phone, a private conversation that was vastly different than what he was promoting publicly on the COVID vaccine over and over again on so many TV interviews. A January 2021 conversation with then CDC Director Rochelle Walensky and then U.S. Surgeon General Vivek Murthy. Fauci concerned that the second dose of the COVID vaccine shot, so that booster you got a couple weeks later, could theoretically be associated with miscarriage in the first trimester of pregnancies, a vaccine that he was continuously publicly endorsing as completely safe.
11: The FDA, as part of the typical follow-up you have following the initial issuing of an EUA, have found thus far, and we got to be careful, but thus far, no red flags about that, about pregnant women.
0: That comment there from a month after the text message we're talking about. Dr. Jay Bhattacharya, director of the National Institutes of Health, joins us now from the White House. And, sir, it's good to have you back on the show. Good to see you. Let's start with the Fauci text. In your opinion, how big of a revelation is this text message?
12: Well, I mean, it's really good that that Tony Fauci can now speak for himself through his text messages. I think that transparency is a big deal for the American people, and I'm really pleased that we've released these messages that belong to the government to the American people where now they really belong. I think it's a big deal because it reveals that there was a disjunction between what Tony Fauci and many others were thinking at the time. What they actually said in public. Normally, when you have a new product like the COVID vaccine was back then, you'd be very careful about recommending it to pregnant women because, you know, pregnancy is a very special time. It's very difficult to study pregnant women specifically for safety and so on. Instead of allowing that honest debate to happen, which

0: from the pharmaceutical industry and from aspects of the medical industry to pump your kids full of shots days after birth with no understanding of the long-term consequences has been a medical travesty.
1: So you know that, I mean, just as, and the same thing with pregnant women and the COVID vaccine, when they didn't know, they still defended and said it was perfectly safe. They're going to say the same thing here, that you guys are creating vaccine hesitancy just by looking at this. And the fury and the rage about you guys opening this up is going to be so palpable. But there's a point to be made here. And this is, you know, I mean, talk about that. Talk about how important it is to actually take a look at these things in the midst of everybody has a story now about autism, about someone they know or one of their own kids is autistic.
2: I mean, Rob, I should say I don't believe that, there's a link established now between vaccines and autism, but I will say that it's been very hard to let get scientists to take an honest look at it. Yeah. And, what you heard was a truth, which is that, like, parents feel pressured. And do we know everything that there is to know about the vaccines so we can say with confidence the things that are often said to parents? The answer is no. We don't know with certainty. And I think, to me, the two key things about this order that are so important. One, it gives scientists permission to ask questions. What are we going to find? Well, I don't know for certain. Like, do I know why autism rates have risen so sharply over the last several decades? Honestly, as a scientist, I think it's a very complicated question. I don't know the answer, not even in part, really. And I want our scientists to be able to answer those questions. That's what I've done at the NIH. I've given scientists permission and resources to actually answer those questions.
3: Right.
2: The second important thing is parental choice, right? Parents should not feel pressured when they're making decisions about their children to do something that they have reservations about. In Europe, for instance, many countries in Europe, most of them, in fact, do not mandate any of the childhood vaccines, and yet the uptake is higher in Europe than it is in the United States. Why? Because the public health authorities are trusted in Europe. They are partners of parents rather than authoritarians sitting on top of them. I think, you know, now they've been at the CDC, I can tell you most people at the CDC don't want to be authoritarians. This is more like about the politics, of vaccination, the sort of like pharmaceutical companies' interests and so on, a whole bunch of other things. Public health in this country, what they would dearly love to be is to be partners with parents in making good decisions for their kids. And what this executive order does is it essentially restores that kind of compact, or attempts to restore that kind of compact, where rather than we in public health telling you exactly what to do, instead we walk alongside you, give you the best information we have, convey our doubts and our certainties to you, and then you get to make a decision about what happens with your kids.
1: I mean, you were, I'm not going to play the soundbite, but you were really hit hard by Margaret Brennan on CBS yesterday, simply for just trying to push a more transparent science, a science that doesn't, there's no off-limits places. There's no places you're not allowed to explore because there's some lobby there or there's some interest there that is untouchable. And just saying that, you're accused of creating this vaccine hesitancy. She put a tremendous amount of blame on Bobby Kennedy, and you pushed back tremendously hard against it. But that was a pretty hostile interview for somebody that I've always viewed you as somebody that just wants to get to the science. Let's just figure this out. You don't have a political agenda. You just want to do science in its purest form.
2: That was a very frustrating interview, Rob. Nothing like any interview I've had with you, of course. You and I have had so many opportunities to talk to each other. And I think I can say I feel like I'm friends with you, but we don't always necessarily agree exactly on the right take. But
1: right.
2: I listen to you because I respect you. And, you know, I take that same attitude towards science. Like, we don't know all the answers. And to convey this sort of sense of certainty that we don't actually have, I think is a tremendous mistake.
3: Yeah.
2: I'm often wrong in my scientific opinions. I welcome it when I'm corrected by other scientists with data and logic that makes sense to me. And now I have an opportunity to be right.
3: Yeah.
2: That interview was very frustrating because it was very clear the interview did not have that attitude towards science. She seems to think about science as this sort of a central dogma that you must agree with or else you're a bad
1: person. Exactly. Exactly. I don't know one iota of what you know about any of this, but what I do know is that there should be no restrictions on where you send our government as it researches this. There shouldn't be anything off limits. And that is not an opinion that's respected largely in the city that you're in. And I think that's very scary. But Dr. J, we appreciate you coming on. Thanks so much.
2: Thank you so much, Rob.
3: Appreciate it.
1: All right, coming up here after the break, the Iranians now demanding reparations for a deal

reparations, as Trump demands the same in return. All the while, the regime continues to bleed out financially. So what is the real play here? We got that next with KT McFarland, Trump's former deputy national security advisor. Then later in news from the left, socialist Francesca Hong looking to run the state of Wisconsin, hiring a campaign manager who sells nude pictures for $5 a month.

0: said this last round of talks was Iran's last chance before decapitation. So what now? What comes next?
1: You'll find out.
0: A massive escalation, is that still on the table?
1: Well, we have that certainly that ability if we want to do that. Yeah, you'll find out. They asked for reparations, you might say, or they asked for money for the damage that we've done. I said, that's a good idea. Well, we're going to ask for money for the damage they've done over a 50-year period.
2: All right, that's the president today responding to the reparations demands from Iran by demanding our own from Iran, writing on Truth Social that Iran should be responsible for the damages and death caused of the people of Lebanon, Syria, Yemen, and Gaza as well. Comes after Trump said a deal to reopen the Strait of Hormuz was close last week, but Iran decided to play hardball over the weekend, demanding tolling fees, a removal of the blockade, and again, those reparations from the U.S. for the war. The Wall Street Journal is now claiming that Trump has been working to declare victory and walk away from Iran in recent weeks, even without a nuclear deal. But the reparations demand from the regime makes that all but impossible. Trump was asked when the Strait of Hormuz would finally be open earlier in the Oval Office.
1: It's open now. We're taking a lot of shit. It's open now. Look, the only one that has control of the Strait of Hormuz right now is the United States Navy. We have a blockade that's been infallible. They will, on occasion, drop a mine, and we find the mines. You know, we've mineswept the entire strait, as you probably maybe heard, maybe you didn't hear. We control the strait 100%. Can they make trouble? Yeah, they can make trouble. But they're broke. They have no money. They're not paying their soldiers. They have inflation of 300% as of last night. I heard 309%. So we'll see what happens.
2: So you hear him emphasizing their money, right? Inflation, the cost of this war for that regime, how they're going broke. They're not selling oil. Trump's former deputy national security advisor, KT McFarland, joins us now. KT, good to have you here to try and analyze a war that's gotten very confusing for the average American, as it's been so many different backs and forths. Let's start there, though, and your thoughts on the reparations and kind of how Iran blew this whole thing up before it could potentially be anything.
3: Yeah, don't worry about it.
2: Yeah.
3: You know, we're winning this war. We've really already won this war, regardless of what they say. The frustrating part of it will be there won't be a signing ceremony. And even if there were a signing ceremony, they'd break the deal. But the objective reality is we've achieved all our goals, right? There are no nuclear weapons. We've destroyed their nuclear program. If they try to clear the rubble and rebuild it, we'll just bomb it again. They try to put a new nuclear facility, new nuclear enrichment facility, we'll bomb that. The Strait of Hormuz, we have an armada there. No ships are going in or out of Iran, regardless of what they say. And so, as the president said, their economy is in free fall and their leadership regime, it's not a strong regime. They're fighting with each other over do they do a deal, do they not do a deal. And if the real proof of all of it is the unimportance of the Strait of Hormuz compared to even where it was 3 or 4 months ago. Why? Oil is at about between $75 and $85 a barrel.
2: Yeah,
3: that's not changing, whether we're fighting, whether we have a ceasefire. Why? Because the Strait of Hormuz has lost its importance. And for 50 years, Iran has used the Strait of Hormuz to try to blackmail us, blackmail the world into doing its bidding. And they won't be able to do it now. The countries in the region who sell oil, the Gulf Arabs, they're selling their oil by pipeline.
2: So this becomes like kind of a fight of block the strait, cut their funds, continue to cut their funds. He told Axios on Sunday that they're low-keying it with Iran, prepared to allow economic pressure to mount and mount and mount, as opposed to ordering a new military, offensive. So this is effectively wait until the regime just taps out?
3: Could tap out, could not. But we've achieved our objectives. You know, the oil is where we need it to be. It's probably going to go lower, and they don't have nuclear weapons. It's like an anaconda strategy.
2: Do we have to leave an armada in the Persian Gulf forever? I mean, how does that work?
3: Well, wait, we have ship. No, first of all, what's the amazing thing that's happened as a result of the Iran war is the Gulf Arab countries have united with us. They're stepping up to do more of their own self-defense. So they're going to take over more of those roles. Secondly, the armada, the American military, is going to be someplace at sea. And so it could be in Iran, it could be in the Middle East, it could be in Asia. But it's quite useful there. Why? Because we can enforce any agreement or no agreement. We have blockaded Iran. Iran is like it's an anaconda strategy. Or there's an expression in Chinese that says you can two ways to kill a snake. One way you could chop its head off. The other way is you starve it to death. Chop its head off. It could be a little tricky. Things could not go the way you expect. You starve it. You're starving it. And I think this is the anaconda strategy of starving Iran.
2: We'll see how the anaconda strategy works moving closer and closer to this next election. KT, good to see you. Thanks so much.
3: Thank you.
2: Former NBA star Royce White says he's ready to dominate the W.

0: back.
1: Tune in to Rob Schmidt tonight on Newsmax.
0: Welcome back. Another rough weekend for the WNBA. Indiana Fever star Sophie Cunningham decked while driving to the basket by Chicago Sky's Jahna Carrington, clotheslining Cunningham in the face. Just ridiculously flagrant. And she got herself booted from the game for that, which made her very upset. One of the game's few stars, Sophie Cunningham, was left bloodied by just getting chopped in the head. If you did that on the street, you'd get arrested. Right on message, though, Carrington from Chicago blaming her ejection on white privilege, tweeting it in all capital letters, trying to start a race war because she's not good enough at basketball to win without assaulting another player. Nice. It all comes after Cunningham publicly stood up for women's sports and women in sports by saying you shouldn't allow men to be in this league. And she was lambasted by all the woke, pro-trans, bizarre people that run the league and are in the league. And now, along with that ideology, come two former NBA players, 6'10 Inez Kanter Freedom and 6'8 Royce White, looking to join the WNBA because the league wants biological men to play. And we'd love to see that happen. Royce White even posting a little teaser video that goes along with it. We're going to go to him, though, now to talk about this. We've got images of you, Royce, wearing a wig as you prepare to join the WNBA. And I couldn't wait to talk to you about how ridiculous this all is, as you know. You're busy, though. You're running for Senate in your home state. The primary is tomorrow in Minnesota. Yep. And you could also soon be back in women's professional sports. So give me your perspective on this tonight.
2: Well, I think it's a chance to kill two birds with one stone. A historic moment for myself. I'm going to be the first, sometimes identifying as a transgender, black transgender lesbian in the United States Senate.
0: That would certainly be a first. It's certainly a first in the Republican Party as well.
2: Yes.
0: Sometimes identifying black lesbian in the WNBA and in the U.S. Senate. You must be so
2: proud.
0: How
2: could Democrats not get behind that?
0: How could they not get behind it? And it's such an incredible accomplishment.
2: Right. Well, you know what I'm finding out now that I'm new here in the trans movement and the trans community, we're a movement of firsts. We love our firsts, yeah. Right? We love for things to be first. We love to elect the first woman, the first trans, the first this, the first that. I mean, I should get a windfall of Act Blue Cash since I'm the first, sometimes identifying as a transgender black lesbian.
0: I completely agree. I'm more so than seeing you in the Senate. I'm more so excited to see, as we look at an image of you now as a trans black woman, I'm very excited to see you dominate the WNBA and score 60 or 70 points in a game.
2: I think it should really elevate the game. I don't think anybody could argue that myself, Enes Kanter, maybe a LeBron James in the future, don't bring a lot of entertainment value and exposure to these young women who have really worked hard their whole life to make it to this point where they could play professionally. But of course, you know, adding a few strong black women like myself to the game will only increase everything for everybody.
0: I couldn't agree more. What's your plan if you can get into this league, which, you know, we should also point out really quick that the league is now paying decently well. They were making like school teacher wages a few years ago. But now these ladies are making, you know, $500,000 to $1 million. I would imagine there's going to be a lot of competition among trans females to get into that league.
2: Well, no doubt. I mean, my pronouns are pay me. Yeah, those are my pronouns because I fully expect to push the glass ceiling of the gender pay gap between the NBA and the WNBA. Surely, you know, with as much entertainment value as we'll bring, the women's game will be much more entertaining, and then it should generate much more revenue. And I mean that honestly. I really do believe that if I play and Enes plays and some other black transgender women out there, some other trans women out there, the viewership will go through the roof.
0: Yeah, the French chick, you, and Enes is like, you know, the big three on a team would be.
2: You're investing in that team. I want to change the team name. A part of contingent upon me being drafted, and it'd be such a big thing for the league. Yeah. Hopefully, I could weigh in on a team name change. It has to be the Decepticons, right? I mean, it has to be Decepticons.
0: Decepticons. Right. Hey, Royce White is the first sometimes black trans female running for Senate in the state of Minnesota. Yes. The primary is tomorrow. Thanks for being a voice for common sense, Royce. We appreciate you coming on.
2: Godspeed, Rob.
0: All right. That was a first. Coming up here, ghost offices all over North Texas. Up next, a corporate scam to load the country up with cheap foreign labor to box Americans out of good-paying jobs. The Labor Department in Spain.

0: Newsmax. You should too.
1: All right, welcome back. A massive crackdown on H-1B visa fraud, courtesy of the Trump White House, originally meant for high-skilled labor that we can't find enough of in this country. H-1Bs, as we know, are abused by corporations trying to replace American workers with much cheaper foreign labor in all sorts of areas that don't require a visa from another country. Especially in big tech, this is happening. Administration already issuing dozens, I should say, of subpoenas to companies accused of abusing these programs, claiming much of the visa process and human trafficking we see when it comes to foreign labor is tied to cartels and transnational gangs. The Department of Labor has its sights set on the state of Texas right now, the epicenter of H-1B fraud, they say. The Attorney General Ken Paxton launching a probe targeting nearly 30 North Texas businesses for suspected fraud, focusing on companies accused of operating ghost offices and fake web operations to fraudulently sponsor foreign workers without maintaining active business functions. So that's all they're doing, is sponsoring these workers. Department of Labor Inspector General Anthony D'Esposito recently stating big companies are using foreign labor as pawns in a very dangerous chess game. Check it out.
2: The fact is if you're paying someone with an H-1B visa between 25 and 30% less than an American worker, and you multiply that by hundreds, if not thousands of workers, well, that's a tremendous savings for the company. And the fact is that the real people to blame are the federal government, the companies, because the federal government allowed it to go unchecked, and the companies who are taking away jobs from the very people who they need to buy their product in order for them to stay in business.
1: Well, there you have it. The Labor Inspector General Anthony D'Esposito joins us now. He's in Irving, Texas, and I understand you're in front of suspected H-1B ghost offices. Is that right?
2: We are, Rob. Thanks for having us. We are on the ground in Texas. We are in a building here with two stories, probably a couple of dozen offices, tech companies, and we've been knocking on the doors. Just this building alone has over 500 approved H-1B applications, and we're knocking on doors, and we're not getting much answers. So it's very hard to believe that these visas that are supposed to be issued for unique uses by companies who need them to stay in business here in the United States of America, not only are they not even behind the door, but the doors are shut, the lights are off, and it doesn't seem like anybody's been here for a while.
1: So this seems like, you know, are companies just basically saying we can find smarter people in other parts of the world that are a lot cheaper than Americans?
2: Well, I think it's the cheaper part. I think you nailed it. The fact is that historically, people that are working with H-1B visas are being paid between 30 and 35% less than an American worker. And obviously, under President Trump and Vice President Vance and, of course, Acting Secretary Keith Sonderling, the Department of Labor is focused on protecting the American worker. And American jobs should go to American workers. And that's why when you have the fraud being perpetuated with H-1B visas, there's a serious problem.
1: It's a serious problem. I want to get your reaction to that. There's been a lot of criticisms that this administration is beginning to go softer on immigration than it was when we had Kristi Noem running DHS. Does that track with you at all? I mean, you guys are doing some pretty heavy work here to end this H-1B abuse.
2: I don't believe that's an issue at all. The fact is that under President Trump's administration, we have a secure border. People aren't coming into this country. And then you rewind back to the Biden-Harris administration, nearly 15 million people came across the southern border illegally. President Trump stopped that. And that's one of the reasons as to why America is safer. America is becoming more affordable. And it's one of the reasons why the administration is focused on tackling fraudulent visas like these and foreign labor fraud.
1: Okay, I got it. Anthony D'Esposito, we appreciate you coming on. Thank you, sir.
2: Thanks, Rob. Be good.
1: All right. Kamala giving America flashbacks to her hilarious campaign for president as she gears up for yet another run.
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0: 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Fishing, back on. 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
1: Oh dear.
0: 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All right. The Bearskin Heavy Storm Rain Jacket comes with rainsulation technology that locks out wet weather to keep you dry.
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6: Welcome back. Time now for news from the left. A headline from the New York Times you can't miss. Should New York bathhouses be allowed to offer space for sex once again? Two gay Democrat local lawmakers, New York State Senator Eric Boccia and New York Assemblyman Tony Simone.

0: Bill of Rights, by the way. So these are just two peas in a pod. You got an OnlyFans girl as the campaign manager. She's going to win tomorrow, too. Next up, Kamala gearing up for another presidential run with an anti-SAVE Act video that reminds us all of the bird brain inside that head.
1: Mess with this president is trying to push this SAVE Act, which basically would require that for people to register to vote, you're going to have proof of who you are.
0: You're going to have proof of who you are if you want to vote. The fabulous communicator, Kamala Harris. She's going to run again. Next up, serious one here. A Texas Children's Hospital whistleblower has come forward to journalist Catherine Herridge, alleging that these trans-centric doctors, these crazy doctors, have been using suicide threats to push parents to allow for their children to be transitioned, telling the parents the kid either gets the surgery or kills himself.
2: At the time, they would tell parents, if you don't do this, the child could commit suicide. So it's suicide or treatment, suicide or surgery. And these are families that do not understand. They are taking verbatim, word for word, what the doctors are telling them.
0: I tell you one thing we need to do in this country is we need to revoke a hell of a lot of medical licenses. There's a lot of doctors that need to be, you're done, go get a job at Wendy's, you're done. There's a lot of them. It's really scary. Shrinks, too. They're all crazy, and they're pushing these trans kids as hard as they can. It is so dangerous. And finally, now the Supreme Court upheld the Trump administration stripping temporary protected status for Haitians. Some are being given the option of self-deporting with a free flight and $2,600. Others are being tagged with ankle monitors as their pending deportation process plays out, like this Haitian man who broke down in tears on the ground, kind of doing a little acting for the cameras. We should remind you that most of these Haitian migrants were not living in Haiti when they came here. They had already moved to a safe third country, then decided to upgrade to the United States when Joe Biden blew the border up because it's nicer here. Geraldo Rivera online saying, expelling Haitian immigrants is sending them straight to hell. Well, Geraldo, millions of people live in Haiti, and it's not our job to adopt the world. But you're more than welcome to adopt a nice Haitian family if you feel so strongly about it. All right, the University of Michigan ditches grade.

0: ClarkPlus.com.
1: Finally tonight, we can report that the woke virus is not dead yet. The rot still infecting our universities. Michigan announcing a new policy to hide the grades from freshmen starting in the fall of 2027 to take the pressure off them. Students at the College of Literature, Science, and Arts will receive a pass or a fail, basically. A pass or a not credit for the first semester. Final grades will not be recorded on their external transcripts, will not be reflected in the GPAs as well. University posting, we believe that covering grades will help students start strong and curb the mental health crisis unfolding among college-aged individuals. Rob Finnerty joins us now. So that first semester, when you come in piping hot, ready to drink six nights a week, they're going to say, aim for a D. Because it doesn't matter if you get an A. Aim for a D and just get through it. That's
2: eight
1: a great
2: a
1: message.
3: Francesca Hong could be the next governor of Wisconsin, by the way, which tells you everything you need to know. Seriously, what's the point of college then?
1: Yeah.
3: It's just pass-fail. You know, you don't even have to take the SATs anymore. You know how much better a school I would have gone to had I gotten a good score on the SATs?
1: No, you're
3: It's helped me back my whole life.
1: Dude, you're white, bro.
3: You know?
1: You had no chance. You're a white dude. You would have gone to a community college.
3: Yes, four C's by the sea. If you know the reference, good for you. Rob, we'll leave it there. Finnerty, the program starts now.
4: I am officially declaring myself a WNBA prospect.
5: 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He's half white and half Korean.
6: Beast mode.